0: United States have different histories and cultures, social systems and development paths. However, the people of the two countries share the same aspiration for a better life despite the differences. She noted that if the two countries recognize and respect their differences, deepen mutual understanding and learn from each other, seek the biggest common denominator, expand the list of areas for cooperation, and properly manage differences, China-U.S. relations will enjoy steady and sustained growth.
1: President Xi departed Washington on Friday afternoon following his three-day state visit.
0: On his departure, overseas Chinese and students lined the road, waving the national flags of China and the U.S. President Xi was seen off by senior U.S. government officials at the airport, where a 21-gun salute was fired. Xi kicked off his state visit to the United States on Wednesday, which was the first in 11 years.
1: Beyond the pomp and ceremony of the summit, Presidents Xi and Trump held important discussions about trade, AI, and people-to-people exchanges. CGTN's Jim Spellman joins us live now. What can you tell us, Jim?
2: Yeah, Diego, all of that pomp and ceremony, though, really set a tone for the two heads of state and their teams to take on some substantive issues. On the important issue of trade, this trade truce that was set to expire in November has been extended, and that will give teams more time to negotiate and perhaps come up with some sort of broader trade deal. President Xi noted that the trade consultations are good news for industries and people of both countries, as well as the global economy. On the important issue of artificial intelligence, President Xi noted that while China and the U.S. will compete in the AI space, there is more reason for cooperation than competition. And he stressed that, in his view, AI should develop in a people-centric way and should ensure that artificial intelligence is always under human control, and that the two countries should continue their consultations on this quickly evolving issue. Some other big issues on the international and regional stage that came up between the two leaders: the Middle East, Ukraine, and the Korean Peninsula. People-to-people exchanges also emphasized throughout the trip. We got an announcement from President Xi that he was inviting 100,000 young Americans to visit China for cultural exchanges and study, and the two pandas would soon arrive in the U.S. city of Atlanta. And in his speech at the state dinner Thursday night, President Xi hearkened back to the days of ping pong diplomacy in the early 70s, saying that people-to-people exchanges in the past have set the tone for better cooperation between these two countries. So that's something we may be looking forward to in the coming weeks and months. Diego?
1: President Xi and his wife were the guests of honor at a lavish state dinner hosted by President Trump Thursday. Both leaders addressed guests, highlighting the long history of China-U.S. relations. And for more insight into President Xi's state visit to the U.S., I spoke with William Lee. He is chief economist and managing director at Global Economic Advisors. Listen.
3: It says is that the current state of affairs between U.S. and China is a good place to be. The fact that there isn't what people call progress or changes, to me, says that both sides are trying to find their place in the trade relationship, in the international political relationships, and essentially they're feeling their way. And right now, the fact that they're maintaining status quo is good news because they found a place that both sides could be comfortable. But of course, we look forward to improving the relations, to improving the trade between U.S. and China. We look forward to China buy more agricultural products, and we look forward to the prospect of cooperating on artificial intelligence, or as President Trump calls it, superintelligence. And China and the U.S. are the big leaders in the world right now, and it's our responsibility to develop superintelligence in a responsible way and in a safe way, but also in a way that benefits all the people involved, including U.S. and China.
1: And both sides say they want a relationship built.

0: Built-in cooperation, manageable competition, and strategic stability. What will that look like in practice?
1: Well, actually, in practice, I think it's going to evolve because in very different ways, because each country has decided to evolve their research and their production in very different ways. China has certainly specialized in what it's always specialized in, which is low-cost production. And China has now shown the world that it is great at not only manufacturing at

0: of developing some of the most advanced chips in the world, which would boost China's ability to develop their models even further. So getting that kind of trade going where both sides can cooperate and help each other develop better models and develop better technology is the way forward. Making that work is going to be the hard part. I think preserving intellectual property rights, preserving security, preserving ownership is something that both sides want to guarantee.
1: And the latest round of economic and trade talks produced a new joint agreement. What tangible benefits could businesses and consumers expect to see next?
0: Well, China has always helped the world be provided by low-cost manufacturing. And right now, China has so much of a surplus in its production that every piece of export, every dollar earned in export is a dollar paid or renminbi paid to a Chinese worker. And I think that is something that I think we will see going forward is China wanting to preserve its export market. At the same time, the United States is saying that we need to also preserve our capacity to produce as well, and we can't allow too many Chinese imports to displace a lot of American or European or Western production. So getting that balance right is going to be the tricky part, and that's what the negotiations are all about. The Europeans, by the way, have put up a lot of trade barriers to Chinese imports because they are most concerned with China's prowess in electric vehicle production, displacing their own production of electric vehicles. So you see a lot of tariff barriers being put up in Europe right now, much more so than you find almost anywhere else in the world. The United States is asking Canada to do the same thing, which is say, well, we need to preserve our industrial capacity to produce automobiles, so we need to restrict the ability of China to import as much as they want or export as much as they want into the North American continent through Canada and through Mexico and indirectly coming into the U.S. market. Those are the points of negotiation that I think have to be worked out, not just between U.S. and China, but also on a multilateral basis with our trading partners.
1: And William, President Xi spoke about expanding the list of cooperation while shortening the list of problems. Where do you see the biggest opportunities for progress on trade?
0: You know, I think when we come down to it, both sides want to benefit their own people. And also the way of doing that is to have investment in the most productive activities in each country. So what the U.S. has done is put up tariff barriers, but said, look, if you want to have production placed here in the United States, you get no tariffs at all. And we'll incentivize you to come here to the United States. China has done a slightly different route, which is to say, we are already so good at producing low costs, we will start to export into foreign markets. But at the same time, we'll set up plants in, say, Eastern Europe in order to get through the tariff barriers into Western Europe. So those I think, are the directions that both sides will be going to play to the comparative advantage of each country and to be able to say, right, we can expand the market and be able to have a win-win situation for both sides.
1: And AI, we've been speaking about it, came up prominently during the meetings. Why is there growing momentum for China and the United States to cooperate on AI, even as they compete in the field?
0: I think both sides recognize, China and U.S. recognize, that artificial intelligence or superintelligence is probably the most monumental development since the Industrial Revolution of the 1800s. This is a game-changing technology which will change the way people can live. And it's because it's that important, both sides recognize you just can't compete with each other. You need to have rules of the game, rules, ground rules by which we can ensure that the technology is developed safely. And I think that recognition on both sides is coming to fruition soon. The United States is already talking about how to put up guardrails, and we haven't heard much from China yet, but I think it's in the interest of the United States and China to cooperate and to discuss what kind of safety measures can be put in place. And that is, I think, the force that's pushing both sides mm-hmm. to want to find a way to cooperate on this new technology as soon as possible.
1: A big thank you to William Li. More on that state dinner. Take a look.
2: U.S. President Donald Trump and First Lady Melania Trump have hosted a welcome banquet for Chinese President Xi Jinping and his wife, Peng Liyuan. Upon President Xi and his wife Peng Liyuan's arrival at the White House, President Trump and Melania warmly welcomed them.

After the dinner began, President Xi and President Trump each delivered speeches. President Xi thanked President Trump and First Lady Melania Trump for their warm reception and arrangements, and extended his greetings to people from all walks of life in the U.S. who care about and support the development of bilateral ties, and sent his best wishes for the Mid-Autumn Festival. He noted that after President Trump's visit to China in May, the two heads of state have exchanged state visits within 6 months, creating a new chapter in bilateral relations. He said the visit has led to new common understandings, enriched the substance of a constructive China-U.S. relationship of strategic stability, and provided new strategic guidance for bilateral ties. He said more than 200 years ago, soon after the founding of the United States, Americans turned their attention to China, and the two countries began engaging in trade by exchanging strength and complementing each other. More than 80 years ago, the Chinese and American people stood shoulder to shoulder in the fight against Japanese militarist aggressors, forging a friendship in blood and fire. More than 50 years ago, ping-pong diplomacy helped open the door to China-U.S. exchanges and set in motion the historic process of the normalization of relations. President Xi also highlighted the story of friendship between Chinese and American people, in which American Ronald Sokolsky supported Chinese woman in Yuzhen in planting trees to combat desertification more than two decades ago. He said people-to-people exchanges help bring the two peoples closer and build a solid foundation of public support for friendship and cooperation. President Xi said that China-U.S. relations have come to another historical juncture. He noted that President Trump's goal of making America great again and China's pursuit of the great rejuvenation of the Chinese nation are both grand goals that can complement and reinforce each other. President Xi called on the two sides to demonstrate the responsibility of major countries, respond to the aspirations of their peoples and the trend of the times, and explore a new path for major countries to get along with each other. He also called for joint efforts to write a new chapter in friendship between the two countries.

0: President Trump said he was deeply impressed by the warmth and friendship of the Chinese people during his visit to China in May. He said both the United States and China have long-standing cultures and that the peoples of the two countries have maintained friendly exchanges for a long time. President Trump said that although the two countries have different political systems, their friendship has stood the test of time. He said he was willing to work with President Xi to uphold mutual respect, continue to foster friendship between the two countries, and bring lasting prosperity and security to future generations.
1: More reaction on that state visit coming your way next. The business community in both countries keeps a close eye on those meetings. Stay with us.
2: Modern vitality, born of ancient civilizations. Asia exemplifies diversity in its best sense and welcomes changes at the fastest pace. Asia Today brings you the headlines from the most populous continent, puts in focus politics, economies, and faces, and takes you on a tour of the sights from the region and beyond.
3: Images may appear to be identical.

this evening. The difference is not always obvious. It has to be discovered. There are always different sides to a story. We put the focus on the details. To see more, to understand better. 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See the difference.

0: Welcome back. Executives at some of the world's biggest companies were also tuned in to the Xi Trump summit. CGTN's Walter Morris looks at what's on their wish list.
1: It's the moment many in the American business community have been waiting for months to arrive. The leaders of the world's two largest economies meeting face-to-face at the White House in Washington, D.C.
2: Only good things can happen when the two presidents meet.
1: Sean Stein with the U.S.-China Business Council described this roundtable for the China Council for the Promotion of International Trade this summer as an important warm-up for the summit between Chinese President Xi Jinping and U.S. President Donald Trump.
2: I think that what companies are looking for is they're looking for certainty. Mm-hmm. Right? Chinese companies are looking for certainty coming into the U.S. market. American companies are looking for certainty they will continue to be welcomed into the Chinese market.
1: Thursday, the two world leaders met in person for the second time this year.
3: I think there is a strong personal bond. When you have a relationship between the people, you can get a lot done. So I think this is a very good sign.
1: And experts like international investor, investment banker, and venture philanthropist Dan McGlory say the international business community has a vested interest in this relationship.
3: These are the two largest and most important countries in the world, geopolitically, economically. So virtually anything these two countries do with each other is going to have an impact on the people. But I think the areas that are being most watched and most followed right now have to do with artificial intelligence and trade.
1: McGlory says managing risk while promoting AI innovation and investment is one of the most important issues for the business community, and meetings like these are vital for global security.
3: It's uncharted territory because there's so many things that AI can do that were never thought able to be done before. And, you know, AI can be creative, AI can be destructive, AI can be helpful, AI can be hurtful. It's a very difficult challenge because of the power of AI. So making sure that both sides are talking and that they're interacting with each other and developing solutions to this.
1: Looking ahead, McGlory says healthy competition is good for business in both countries, but that's not possible without stable U.S.-China relations.
3: Well, no one wants to plan with instability. In fact, some people can't and won't, and they certainly won't invest capital if things are not stable. But we have to recognize that these two countries have two different systems. So competition is necessary. It's important. It's healthy. But we have to make sure it's being done on a level basis.
1: Walter Moore, CGTN Washington.
0: Beyond businesses, Wall Street also kept a close eye on President Xi's state visit to the U.S. For more on how the markets reacted this week, Karina Mitchell reports from New York.
4: Well, it has been an incredibly busy week in the business world, starting in Washington, where all eyes were on that high-stakes summit between the leader of China, Xi Jinping, and U.S. President Donald Trump, who just concluded their summit. It had a lot of pageantry attached to it, and it all culminated in a star-studded state dinner where there were several tech titans present, including the likes of Tim Cook, Jensen Huang, Elon Musk, and Sam Altman as well. Now, while the exact economic deliverables that took place and that were attached to that event is yet to unfold, there was consensus on a number of issues, including an extension of a trade truce set to expire in November. Both sides also held their first talks on AI under their bilateral mechanism, according to China's Ministry of Commerce. And AI, another big story this week, both here on Wall Street and at the 81st session of the UN General Assembly.

0: Many leaders focused on the need to make AI safe and accessible to all nations and make sure the technology doesn't somehow override human control. While President Trump wants the U.S. to dominate the sector, investors are growing more skeptical over the massive capital investment requirements for AI data centers, with several companies now delaying billion-dollar public market offerings intended to fund the sector. And finally, in corporate news, a proposed $110 billion merger between Paramount Skydance and Warner Brothers is proceeding after overcoming some regulatory hurdles. Paramount settled an antitrust lawsuit brought by a group of state attorney generals that would have stalled the acquisition until at least the middle of 2027. The deal brings together the two big film studios and a suite of media operations, including CNN and HBO Max, and Paramount will be the parent company of that new entity. Now, looking ahead and seeing how Wall Street finished out the day and the week, it was a winning day and a winning week. On the day, the Dow was up 0.9%, the Nasdaq up by 0.5%, the S&P also up by 0.5%, and the S&P for the week was up by 1.2%, but the big winner there was the Nasdaq up by 2%. And a quick look ahead to next week, we will get a slew of jobs data that we'll be able to parse through, and we will get the final reading of second quarter GDP as well. Karina Mitchell, CGTN, New York.
1: Karina will be with us again later to report on connections between China and the U.S. through art. But first, agriculture was also high on the agenda during Xi's state visit, especially soybeans. China buys more than half of U.S. soybean exports, but American farmers want Beijing to commit to more, including meats and grains. CGTN's Dan Williams asked Jim Sutter, CEO of the U.S. Soybean Export Council, how the summit could move the needle.
2: I think what I look for is just a continuation and a continued focus that puts agriculture as something that is important to see moving forward, that can kind of set the direction for other things. Now, the commitment coming out of the Busan summit and then reinforcement in May talked about old crop U.S. soybean purchases of at least 12 million tons, and that turned out to be 12.5 probably was the number in last year, and then 25 million tons in this crop year. So from the 2026 crop, the crop that we're just in the process of harvesting here in the U.S. now, I think it appears to us that we're at least halfway through that and probably more than halfway in terms of the purchase commitments. So I was looking to see that there would be, you know, kind of continued support of those agreements. And it certainly seems like that is the case. Now, I know in other agriculture areas, there's a desire to see more purchases. There was this $17 billion of other ag commodities that were going to be purchased. And I think there is a thought among my fellow commodity people that that's going a little slow. Soybeans are out in the lead, and other commodities would like to see some more business going on. And I'm hopeful that that will come out of this summit, that that'll be one of the things that was discussed, and there'll be more action there.
3: In terms of the importance of the China market for U.S. soybeans, just describe just how huge this market really is.
2: Yeah, well, you know, so first off, our organization, and it's actually predecessor in name, but the same sort of group, started doing work in China in 1982. So 44 years worth of efforts there, building relationships, trying to transfer knowledge. We're really trying to help make sure they can be successful so we can also be successful. So we have a long history there. China has grown from being, in 1982, China was a small exporter of soy to being the largest importer of soy in the world by far. Today, almost 60% of the international trade of soybeans from all origins ends up in China. So the importance to the U.S. is to have a share of that. We don't have enough soybeans to be the sole supplier or even have 50% of that market. But we want to be a supplier because China is so important. China is the number one market in the world for soybeans, and they're our number one customer. So I think that's a really good fit together. But we have a nice diverse set of markets around the world. China is a very important part of that, and we want to continue to have that. But we have all these other markets as well. And we think that's a very good thing for our U.S. farmers and our U.S. Industry.
3: Now, last year, we did see tariffs and counter tariffs raised to as much as 145% at one point. What was the impact on farmers during that time?
2: Well, it was really negative. It certainly stopped any soybean trade between China and the U.S. And as I just mentioned, China has been for many years, and I think will be in the future, our number one market. So it was not good. What I kind of termed it at that point in time, a lose-lose situation, which is not what anybody wants. The U.S. farmers were losing because they lost access to their number one market. And the Chinese industry and ultimately the Chinese consumers were paying more for their soybeans because they were paying a premium to buy them from another origin. Normally, the U.S. ships soybeans to China right as we're harvesting them. September, October, November were when some of the key kind of battle was going on. And so it was a loser for U.S. soy farmers who didn't have that market, and China was paying over the odds to buy from a different origin. So we don't like lose-lose situations. I would consider today to be much more of a win-win, which is what we want to see.
3: Now, it is possible that there will be further meetings between the two presidents this year. What are soybean farmers hoping to see moving forward?
2: Well, I think soybean farmers would hope to see just a continued building of the good relationships between these two leaders. So I think that's probably, you know, it's not clearly tied to soybeans, but I think it's very, very important that there be this continued good relationship, working on many things globally that these two powers can work on together. And I think as they do that, it just makes it easier for the trade to take place. Clearly, in terms of a specific soybean deliverable that we would like to see, is this 10% additional tariff on U.S. soybeans versus soybeans from other origins removed? Because that is preventing the private trade in China from being involved in importing soybeans. Now, the Chinese have sort of developed a workaround with their state-owned enterprises doing the importing today, and then they take soybeans to China, and then they hold auctions there, so the private trade buys them from the auctions. So as I look at it kind of from an overall supply chain point of view, our soybeans are getting to those private crushers, but we would prefer to go back to the situation where the private crushers could buy directly from U.S. exporters and be on a level playing field tariff-wise, import duty-wise, with all soybean suppliers from around the world.
1: A big thank you to Jim Sutter. Businesses at the ports of Los Angeles and Long Beach are also watching this week's summit closely to see how talks between Xi and Trump affects cargo moving across the Pacific. CGTN's Martin Markovitz reports.
4: After years of tariffs and trade tensions, U.S. President Donald Trump and Chinese President Xi Jinping struck a noticeably warmer tone in Washington during the Chinese leader's first visit to the U.S. capital in more than a decade. President Trump said he and President Xi Jinping had built a strong friendship based on mutual respect and the interests of both countries. President Xi Jinping also stressed cooperation, saying China welcomes American investment while calling for Chinese companies to be treated fairly in the United States. Trade remains a major source of friction. Trump has imposed sweeping tariffs on China, saying they protect American workers and manufacturing. Beijing says they raise costs for consumers. But Los Angeles and Long Beach, the largest container port complex in the U.S., remain deeply tied to China, with the mainland and Hong Kong accounting for roughly a quarter of trade by value. And despite the tariffs, Los Angeles just recorded its busiest summer ever, handling more than 2.9 million container units from June through August.
5: Here at the Port of Los Angeles, people who move goods for a living are watching the Xi-Trump summit very closely. They want to know what it means for their cargo moving through here.
4: David Harlow is president of the Los Angeles Customs Brokers and Freight Forwarders Association. It represents companies that move goods through Southern California's ports. He says businesses are watching closely for what comes next in the U.S.-China trade relationship.
6: So I think businesses need more consistency between the governments of China and the U.S. to give us that confidence that we can move goods successfully throughout our supply chains and be able to predict what the expectations and standards are to build those efficient supply chains.
4: For importers, the question now is whether talks between Beijing and Washington can bring more predictability. Marta Markovits, CGTN, Los Angeles, California.
1: CGTN's B. Ran asked Eric Cheng, president of the American Chamber of Commerce in Shanghai, which areas China and the U.S. should prioritize for cooperation. Take a listen.
7: We still believe there are many opportunities in China, despite challenges as well. So I think as far as opportunities, certainly, I think China has really opened up to foreign investment by shortening this negative list in the past few years. The most recent version, 2024 version, actually shortened that list down to 29 only categories. You know, China is in a position to continue to shorten that negative list by opening up some more sectors, such as telecom services, medical, even healthcare. So I think China has more room to open up to foreign investment by shortening the negative list.
8: So from a business viewpoint, what should be the main measure for constructive, strategic, and stable relationship at the commercial level?
7: So I think, with the new framing of the relationship, namely constructive relationship of strategic stability, that's great news for our companies because we're always looking for stability. In the past few years, we ranked the U.S.-China relationship as the number one challenge. But until this year, we just finished our most recent survey. In fact, after the summit in May in Beijing, our companies felt a lot better. So they ranked U.S.-China relationship as a distant second challenge. The first one being domestic competition. So I think the two governments talking to each other, that provides stability. So as far as specific measures, I think maintaining stability in trade policy and export control measures will be very, very helpful as far as our operations go.
8: Given the consensus on AI governance, what specific business arrangement does the business community want to see, and where can they improve dialogue and coordination on AI management?
7: Well, it is a fact that the United States and China are the two leading players in the AI space. There's no question about that. And I think the Chinese models, the open source models, can really provide access to more users in developing countries, such as countries in the global south. So those are the commercial considerations. I hope they can complement each other, can learn from each other. But I think more importantly now, AI governance has become such a critical issue. As recently as last year, when we came to Washington, very few people will recognize the need to have that sort of dialogue between the two countries. Uh-huh. But as we're speaking right now, the two leaders are meeting in Washington, and AI has been added to the agenda. And then below that, certainly companies can learn from each other, whether you're open source or closed source.
1: Our thanks to Eric Cheng. Still ahead on Global Business, beyond business, the global significance of President Xi's state visit to the United States. Details next.
9: Images may appear to be identical, but looks can be deceiving. The difference is not always obvious. It has to be discovered. There are always different sides to a story. We put the focus on the details. To see more, to understand better. CGTN. 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

0: Welcome back. U.S.-China relations have global implications. Leaders at the U.N. General Assembly watched the talks between Presidents Xi and Trump in Washington closely. It is Jian Shan reports from the U.N.
1: Well, the world leaders are gathered here in New York this week to help shape the global agenda. But at the end of the day, we're getting the sense that all eyes are also on Washington. The meeting between the Chinese President Xi Jinping and the U.S. President Donald Trump brings certainly one of the most central questions facing this General Assembly into sharp focus, and that is, can the world's two biggest economies manage a rivalry that touches everything from international trade, climate, to artificial intelligence? Now, every nation represented here at the United Nations has their own set of challenges and predicaments. And of course, these issues have no borders. And we understand that any prospects of a constructive dialogue and cooperation between Washington and Beijing can essentially help address any of these issues and also help shape the choices that are available to the rest of the world. And that's exactly why a lot of the delegates we've been speaking to here at the UN are stressing the importance of this summit. Let's take a look at two of the delegations we've spoken to.
2: The visit by President Xi to the United States is very important because we are with dialogue, we are with normal relationship away from any kind of escalation. Those are two major countries. And of course, you know, having a good relationship between the two big countries will have a positive impact on the world and on our region as well.
3: Your contacts, your relationships with the major powers, with the major countries, with your neighbors, and with your, you know, bigger circle of friends comes in handy.
1: We're hearing a similar message from many other delegations we've been speaking to here at the UN compound. Most of them are saying the cost of failing to cooperate could reach far beyond China and the United States. There's certainly a widespread understanding here among many delegates that they're expressing hope this dialogue will lead to more concrete steps towards greater stability. And pretty much most people here understand that any decisions that could come out of this summit from Washington could essentially help shape how countries represented here and around the world could also confront the challenges they've come to address here at the UN.
0: It is Jian Shan reporting from the UN. President Xi says China and the U.S. have many reasons to cooperate in AI. His state visit to the U.S. coincides with the Global Digital Trade Expo in Hangzhou. Here's what one American entrepreneur at the expo had to say about Xi's remarks.
4: This expo brings in innovators from all over the world, so we can see the future. China and the U.S. are leading AI, and China and the U.S. will hopefully, because President Trump and President Xi are meeting, cooperate deeply on making AI benefit all of humanity. There are so many areas for cooperation between our countries. AI safety, medical, climate change, new energy production, that just solves one of the biggest problems we have.
0: Cooperation on AI and tech featured prominently during Xi's state visit. Chinese companies are taking the lead in smart exoskeleton technology, and some are now expanding into the U.S. market. CGTN's Cao Chufeng in Hangzhou and Hendrik Sibrandi in Houston report on the businesses powering the technology.
5: This device weighs less than 2 kilograms.
6: But for some people, that small amount of extra support while walking can make a meaningful difference.
5: These exoskeletons were designed and manufactured in China.
6: Now, Chinese companies are beginning to explore opportunities to bring products like this to the U.S. market.
5: Our teams in China and the U.S. follow the story from both sides of the Pacific.
7: Wow. It feels like someone is helping guide your legs as you walk. With this device, there are motors on both sides that essentially provide assistance at the hip joints. Using our algorithms, sensors, and motors together, we calculate the amount of force needed and deliver that assistance in coordination with your movements, making it easier for you to walk.
5: Smart exoskeletons come in several types, serving different needs, from consumer assistance and medical rehabilitation to industrial applications. The field remains relatively niche, but it is expanding rapidly in China. Online retail sales of smart exoskeletons surged 458.4% in the first half of 2026. At the same time, industry founders like Liang Lingchao are looking to expand beyond China, with the U.S. among the first overseas markets they are looking towards.
7: Products like ours are still relatively new in markets around the world, but consumers in the U.S. tend to have a higher level of awareness of this type of technology. For us, the U.S. market is also a kind of testing ground. It allows us to better understand the market and prepare for expanding into other countries in the future.
5: The moment you take a step, you can feel the device is moving with you. It's light, responsive. But how do these exoskeleton products made in China fit into the U.S. market?
6: The U.S. is one of the world's largest exoskeleton markets, accounting for roughly 40% of global market revenue. But competition here is fierce. Still, there's demand for Chinese-made products. The U.S. is already home to several established players in the exoskeleton industry. But Michael Pang's company is still in talks with Liang's company about bringing its products to the U.S. He believes there is room in the market for more affordable, lightweight exoskeletons designed for everyday consumers.
8: It could be very useful for daily lives, you know. And the more that this industry grows, the more opportunity there will be, you know. And there's maybe even more cost savings that could be discovered, because these are still quite expensive products at this point.
6: So far, most of Liang's company's sales in the U.S. have come through international e-commerce platforms. But a small number of units have also reached American users through local distributors for trial use. Zandria is among the early U.S. users.
9: Just from my experience, I used it walking throughout the warehouse, outside a little bit, and up the stairs, down the stairs. When I wear it, personally, walking was easier for me.
6: Yeah.
9: I was like, wow. So I never knew I needed help walking.
6: What would you recommend to engineers in China that they might work on or improve?
9: It's put together really well. I would just say I personally have a hard time putting it back into the case.
5: Chinese engineers are also considering implementing adjustments for overseas users. Feedback from U.S. users is data they can use to refine the product.
10: The sample size is still relatively small at this stage. So once we have more products shipped overseas and a larger pool of users, we can gather and analyze their feedback, identify common needs, and use those insights as a basis for improving the next generation of products.
5: The China-U.S. market for exoskeletons is still in its early stages.
6: But businesses on both sides see the potential for growth and for more products, more users, and more opportunities to work together. For users, that could mean more choices as the technology continues to develop.
5: And as more people give these products a try, their real-world feedback can help Chinese companies continue to refine them. It's a small market today, but one with room to grow for both sides.
0: Cao Chufeng and Hendrik Sibrandi reporting there. Still ahead on the program, panda diplomacy and people-to-people exchanges in the spotlight following President Xi's state visit to the U.S. Stay with us.

images may appear to be identical, but looks can be deceiving. The difference is not always obvious. It has to be discovered. There are always different sides to a story. We put the focus on the details. To see more, to understand better. 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

0: Welcome back. China-U.S. relations are often defined by politics, trade, and competition. But a Chinese woman in New York is building connections through art and the artists and relationships that grow around them. Karina Mitchell has that story.
1: So where are you taking us now?
2: On a late summer day in New York, Christina Wang is inviting us into her world, where conversations about China and America begin not with politics, but with art.
3: This is definitely one of my favorite places.
4: And then most of the artists here are Asian diaspora.
2: Originally from Shandong and Shenzhen, Wang now calls New York home. Over the last year, the China transplant says the city's vibrant art scene has acted as a conduit for connecting with people from different backgrounds with divergent perspectives.
3: I feel like if you share like a passion for art, like literally you can just talk to anybody. And if you go to an art show, and there's so many art shows and beautiful galleries in New York, and you can meet people from all walks of life. And you just immediately understand, like, if you share this passion, and it's so easy for you to make friends.
2: Those friendships can begin as organically as admiring a painting. An appreciation for the arts is how the 31-year-old and Shiwei Zhou met.
5: It's a nice way to start the conversation.
2: Hailing from Beijing, Zhou is now a New York-based artist and gallerist. She founded Latitude, a gallery in trendy Lower Manhattan in 2020, featuring emerging artists from the Asian diaspora.
4: What do you think can happen through experiencing art that may be harder through having a political discussion or even just a regular conversation?
5: I feel like when we achieve a connection, it's very joyful, and then it's exchange, and it's very wonderful to see that people are curious.
2: Joe says art offers a window into how people think and react.
4: It's a perfect balance of the two.
5: Yeah, and it's great for people to compare and then to really experience both different cultures.
2: In a city considered by many to be the quintessential melting pot, both Wang and Joe offer proof that art can be a stepping stone to greater understanding between cultures.
3: I've made so many friends, honestly, just by being like a little bit more present in the art world.
2: Both agree while art realistically won't resolve major global differences, understanding and mutual respect can begin on a much smaller canvas, one work of art and one conversation at a time. Karina Mitchell, CGTN, New York.
0: And finally, for more than half a century, giant pandas have helped build a special connection between China and the United States. And today, the beloved animals remain an enduring symbol of friendship and cooperation between the two countries.

0: team is so incredible. I will say this, when you look at the people, right, you know, the animal care people, the transport people, the people who are making sure that the habitat is ready to go, it is the best of the best, the most incredible people, and I have such confidence and faith in them. In China, the real expertise is in husbandry and care and understanding of giant pandas. We know how to care for giant pandas here. They do conservation and research, but in terms of being able to share, it really is kind of a perfect interlocking moment as we talk about this comprehensive plan to care for giant pandas, to breed giant pandas, create this assurance population, but also save them and their habitat in the wild. Giant pandas started in the 1970s. It was a gift to the original pandas, Ling Ling and Qing Qing, a gift to the United States.
1: On behalf of the people of the United States, I am pleased to be here and accept the precious gift of the panda.
0: And I think that really kind of signified, right, this positive potential for a relationship between the U.S. and China. And I think that it continues with pandas. I think it is one of the most successful examples of this people-to-people diplomacy, right? People working together to achieve something. And I also think it is a story of inspiration and hope. I think that this is an example of what can be achieved. When you come to the zoo, you are supporting giant panda conservation. You are part of saving an endangered species. Pandas are great because it's not just about saving a panda, it's about saving its entire ecosystem. And essentially, if you get people excited about a panda, you're saving the golden monkeys and the toucans and the sorrels and all of the other animals and all of the insects and the birds and the plants that live in those habitats. So on one hand, you can feel good because saving a panda is about saving in the entire kind of bamboo forest ecosystem. If you look at the world right now, especially the natural world, there are a lot of, it's kind of in dire shape. You know, people talk about climate change, they talk about habitat destruction. But with giant pandas, we are actually making a difference and moving the needle in a positive direction. So the fact that collaborating, working with another country, working with other people, coming together for the good of a single purpose, I think it's a positive story that gives people hope, and it's a positive instance in kind of a diplomatic space.
2: And that's it for this edition of Global Business. But check out other editions out of Beijing, Washington, Nairobi, and London at these times shown in GMT. I'm Diego Laje. Thanks for watching and have a wonderful weekend.

0: Chinese President Xi Jinping wraps up his visit to the U.S. following talks with U.S. President Donald Trump and a state dinner at the White House. Hello and thank you for joining us. I'm Sally Ihan in Washington, D.C. A high-stakes summit between the leaders of China and the U.S. has concluded. President Xi departed Washington on Friday afternoon following his three-day state visit, which included bilateral talks, a state dinner, and a visit to the National Archives.
1: President Xi Jinping and his wife, Peng Liyuan, met with U.S. President Donald Trump and his wife, Melania Trump, at the White House for tea on Friday. The two heads of state agreed to build a constructive relationship of strategic stability based on respect, fairness, and reciprocity. President Xi said the trip to Washington was his first state visit to the United States in 11 years. He said during the visit, the two sides added new substance to the vision for the China-U.S. relationship and agreed to jointly build a constructive relationship of strategic stability based on respect, fairness, and reciprocity. He added, the two sides also achieved mutual benefits in the economic and trade fields, and these outcomes will be welcomed by the people of both countries and the international community. Xi said the future of China-U.S. relations is bright and a reflection of trend of history. The road to a bright future is often winding, with difficulties and challenges bound to arise along the way. This is in line with the laws governing the development of things. Xi said he is willing to work with Trump to write a new chapter in the history of China-U.S. relations with the courage and a sense of responsibility to history. Trump called Xi's state visit to the United States constructive and very successful. He said that the two sides held in-depth exchanges on U.S.-China relations and major international and regional issues, achieving positive outcomes that will benefit both countries. He said he looks forward to maintaining close contact with Xi and jointly guiding the development of U.S.-China relations. After the tea chat, Xi and Peng, accompanied by Trump and Melania, visited the U.S. National Archives. They walked together into the central hall, where they were briefed on the National Archives and its exhibits. Xi said the archives carry the wisdom of the forebears and offer insights for the future, adding that over the past 250 years, the American people have pursued the American dream and built a prosperous country and a beautiful home on the North American continent. The Chinese people have inherited 5,000 years of Chinese civilization and have continued to make new achievements on the new journey toward realizing the Chinese dream of the great rejuvenation of the Chinese nation. Xi said, as two distinctive countries, China and the United States have different histories and cultures, social systems and development paths. However, the people of the two countries share the same aspiration for a better life despite the differences. Xi noted that if the two countries recognize and respect their differences, deepen mutual understanding and learn from each other, seek the biggest common denominator, expand the list of areas for cooperation, and properly manage differences, China-U.S. relations will enjoy steady and sustained growth.
0: President Xi Jinping was honored at Joint Base Andrews prior to his departure.
1: On his departure, overseas Chinese and students lined the road, waving the national flags of China and the U.S. President Xi was seen off by senior U.S. government officials at the airport, where a 21-gun salute was fired. Xi kicked off his state visit to the United States on Wednesday, which was the first in 11 years.
0: President Xi and his wife were the guests of honor at a lavish White House state dinner hosted by U.S. President Trump on Thursday. Both leaders addressed guests, highlighting the long history of U.S.-China relations.
2: U.S. President Donald Trump and First Lady Melania Trump have hosted a welcome banquet for Chinese President Xi Jinping and his wife Peng Liyuan. upon President Xi and his wife Peng Liyuan's arrival at the White House, President Trump and Melania warmly welcomed them. The two couples posed for a group photo and met with guests attending the dinner.

After the dinner began, President Xi and President Trump each delivered speeches. President Xi thanked President Trump and First Lady Melania Trump for their warm reception and arrangements, and extended his greetings to people from all walks of life in the U.S. who care about and support the development of bilateral ties, and sent his best wishes for the Mid-Autumn Festival. He noted that after President Trump's visit to China in May, the two heads of state have exchanged state visits within 6 months, creating a new chapter in bilateral relations. He said the visit has led to new common understandings, enriched the substance of a constructive China-U.S. relationship of strategic stability, and provided new strategic guidance for bilateral ties. He said more than 200 years ago, soon after the founding of the United States, Americans turned their attention to China, and the two countries began engaging in trade by exchanging strength and complementing each other. More than 80 years ago, the Chinese and American people stood shoulder to shoulder in the fight against Japanese militarist aggressors, forging a friendship in blood and fire. More than 50 years ago, ping-pong diplomacy helped open the door to China-U.S. exchanges and set in motion the historic process of the normalization of relations. President Xi also highlighted the story of friendship between Chinese and American people, in which American Ronald Sokolsky supported Chinese woman Yin Yuzhen in planting trees to combat desertification more than 2 decades ago. He said people-to-people exchanges help bring the two peoples closer and build a solid foundation of public support for friendship and cooperation. President Xi said that China-U.S. relations have come to another historical juncture. He noted that President Trump's goal of making America great again and China's pursuit of the great rejuvenation of the Chinese nation are both grand goals that can complement and reinforce each other. President Xi called on the two sides to demonstrate the responsibility of major countries, respond to the aspirations of their peoples and the trend of the times, and explore a new path for major countries to get along with each other. He also called for joint efforts to write a new chapter in friendship between the two countries.

0: President Trump said he was deeply impressed by the warmth and friendship of the Chinese people during his visit to China in May. He said both the United States and China have long-standing cultures and that the peoples of the two countries have maintained friendly exchanges for a long time. President Trump said that although the two countries have different political systems, their friendship has stood the test of time. He said he was willing to work with President Xi to uphold mutual respect, continue to foster friendship between the two countries, and bring lasting prosperity and security to future generations.
1: CGTN's Mike Walter spoke with former White House correspondent and author William Jones about the outcome of President Xi's state visit.
2: Well, it's been an amazing few days, and if anybody knows a lot about the rise of China and U.S.-China relations, it's certainly the man who wrote the book, The Rise of China, and the revival of global development. William Jones is joining us here. Bill, great to see you. What are your takeaways?

0: Never seen that. There's never been the case. I don't think of an American president with such a close relationship to a Chinese leader. I may go back to Nixon. I don't know. It's a little too far for me. But I haven't seen anything like that. And, of course, President Xi, when he came here, the first thing he said was that we have to move the relationship from being rivals to being partners. Now, that's going to take a time to do that. But I think that given the impressions, the body language, the comity, the friendship between the two presidents, I think that even President Trump at a certain point could begin moving in that kind of a direction. He'll have a lot of opposition from the people who don't like that. But I think he has established a relationship as long as these two presidents are in charge of their country. I don't see that there's going to be any conflict with China that cannot be resolved at the highest level.
1: It's so interesting. I was in Beijing in May, and just three words were kind of the exclamation point after that summit was over, and it was constructive strategic stability. I can never remember which order they go in, but it makes perfect sense. Constructive strategic stability. And it seemed like she made a point of, like, we need to take this vision and actually turn it into action. How do you read those three words? What do they mean to you?
0: Well, I think it means initially to keep the relationship on a positive course. I see it more as the bottom line for the relationship between the two countries, but I believe that it can go even further than that. It's necessary but not sufficient condition for what you would call a partnership. But given the fact that there is such a relationship, that the relation between the two leaders are so good, and they came to agreements, so we don't know everything that's been done in terms of the trade and what's going to happen in that. That all has to be resolved. But I think the fundamental notion is that we are at a different stage of the relationship at this point following this summit this year. Right? And I think both sides understood this. You can see that in some of the statements that were made at the dinner by both President Trump and President Xi.
1: It's interesting, three words kind of resonate this time around, to keep relations steady. And we did see kind of a whipsaw in this relationship in recent memory, as you well know. There are still going to be differences. How do you keep relations steady?
0: Well, the relationship at the top level, of course, is extremely important. Look, this is also unprecedented. This is the second meeting of President Trump this year with President Xi. And what he has to do is, I think there are decisions being made on that at the lower levels as well. They have to have that type of communications on a regular basis, not only to resolve crises, but also to prevent them, by everybody getting on the same page in areas of trade and areas of culture and areas of science is also important. And of course, in terms of the military situation, where I think they've already set up channels of communication much greater extent. And that will keep the stability. But I think these two countries, I think there's a realization at the top level that both of them need the other. And I think probably they need the other even more than they think. And that by cooperation, I think, will get us further in terms of moving the U.S. economy further than trying to treat China as a rival. And I think that's becoming clear to a certain extent.
2: CGTN's Mike Walter speaking with former White House correspondent William Jones there. Now, as Presidents Xi and Trump met at the White House, economists met blocks away to chart a possible way forward for both countries. Front and center, China's remarkable economic transformation. CGTN's John Gilmore with all of that.
3: As the China-US summit gets underway, the International Monetary Fund launched a timely new book, Toward a New Economic Growth Model for China, written by some of the world's top economists. The book praises China's development over the last four decades, its ability to weather economic shocks, both global and domestic, but also points to areas where China could unleash new economic potential.
4: I think China always has its own agenda going forward for economic reform, but increasingly, given the size and decision it's making, it's going to have global implications.
3: As many leaders in Beijing have noted, the authors of the book highlight the need to stimulate the domestic economy, especially among consumers. High savings rates are good for the future of a family, but not always for overall economic growth.

0: China's economy, they argue, may be too dependent on exports, especially as the U.S. continues to run huge deficits and has the ability to print money at will. Those who attended the launch suggested the two powers try jointly and domestically to manage these imbalances.
1: American consumers indeed do like cheap goods. However, I would argue that tariffs are not a great way to get there at all. So we have imbalances in both economies, and both sides need to take measures to address their own imbalances.
0: The leaders at this week's summit and their teams are discussing a new board of trade to lower tariffs, encouraging more Chinese imports from the U.S. There is also talk of a board of investment that would attract Chinese capital to the U.S. Manufacturing and financially, that could make sense. But politically, some are hopeful.
2: I think it's interesting time that maybe it's time for China to manufacture more in the United States with mutually beneficial areas. I don't know, such in clean tech and others.
0: While the leaders meet and the cameras of the world are focused on them, there are economists at the IMF and others suggesting solutions and reforms that go far beyond the headlines. John Gilmore, CGTN, Washington.
3: Still ahead, U.S. port operators share what they hope the talks could mean for cargo and trade across the Pacific.
4: ...360-degree profiles of industry movers and shakers, tech mavericks, and policymakers. We drill down on their success. We ask how they set strategy and how they navigate in an increasingly competitive market. Real talk, real business. Join the conversation. BizTalk, only on CGTN. 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

0: Welcome back. Businesses at the ports of LA and Long Beach watch the Xi Trump talks closely to see how they will impact cargo moving across the Pacific. CGTN's Martin Markovitz is in Los Angeles.
1: After years of tariffs and trade tensions, U.S. President Donald Trump and Chinese President Xi Jinping struck a noticeably warmer tone in Washington during the Chinese leader's first visit to the U.S. Capitol in more than a decade. President Trump said he and President Xi Jinping had built a strong friendship based on mutual respect and the interests of both countries. President Xi Jinping also stressed cooperation, saying China welcomes American investment while calling for Chinese companies to be treated fairly in the United States. Trade remains a major source of friction. Trump has imposed sweeping tariffs on China, saying they protect American workers and manufacturing. Beijing says they raise costs for consumers. But Los Angeles and Long Beach, the largest container port complex in the U.S., remain deeply tied to China, with the mainland and Hong Kong accounting for roughly a quarter of trade by value. And despite the tariffs, Los Angeles just recorded its busiest summer ever, handling more than 2.9 million container units from June through August.
2: Here at the Port of Los Angeles, people who move goods for a living are watching the Xi Trump summit very closely. They want to know what it means for their cargo moving through here.
1: David Harlow is president of the Los Angeles Customs Brokers and Freight Forwarders Association. It represents companies that move goods through Southern California's ports. He says businesses are watching closely for what comes next in the U.S.-China trade relationship.
3: So I think businesses need more consistency between the governments of China and the U.S. to give us that confidence that we can move goods successfully throughout our supply chain and be able to predict what the expectations and standards are to build those efficient supply chains.
1: For importers, the question now is whether talks between Beijing and Washington can bring more predictability. Martin Markovitz, CGTN, Los Angeles, California.
0: China-U.S. relations are front and center at a prep school just outside Washington. The institution has ties to Beijing with a focus on sharing culture and values. CGTN's Jim Spellman reports.
4: It's the first day of classes at Veritas Collegiate Academy, a private school just outside Washington, D.C.
5: About how many kids do you have
6: here? So we have about 200 students here.
4: Sean Elgott and his wife Maria founded Veritas in 2003. A decade later, they began welcoming exchange students, then took their international focus a step further, opening a campus in Beijing, China.
6: The spring of 2015, I flew to Beijing on my own, never being in China before, not knowing what to expect. And sure enough, about 2 weeks later, we get a letter that invited us to come and open the campus.
4: They collaborated with Leon Shea to open that first campus in Beijing. They now have two campuses in the U.S., four in China, and schools in Budapest and Seoul.
7: To create a global horizon and vision is extremely important for these young people because they look at things more globally and from different angles, and they have more empathy for different cultures and civilizations.
4: Many of the U.S. students spend summers in China, while many Chinese students spend their senior year in the United States. Students like Milana Brooker and Ethan Zhao.
5: You two just met, literally.
8: Yeah.
5: So you want to introduce yourselves to each other here?
8: I'm Milana. I'm a junior.
9: I'm Ethan, and I'm a senior, but I'm still 16.
4: Their time abroad is opening their eyes to new cultural experiences.
9: I'm going to learn a lot of, like, American cultures because maybe in China, we all I know American is based on the social media.
8: So I was actually able to experience what being in China is actually like. And I feel like it's like so different. And it's like it's modern, but it's also like keeps its old traditions. And it's just that's just amazing.
4: These exchanges are preparing students for an increasingly globalized world.
6: I think it's very important that we as the adults in the room with our children facilitate greater communication between our cultures.
5: The faculty, staff, and students here hope that President Xi Jinping's visit to the United States and meeting with President Trump will help set the stage for more people-to-people exchanges between China and the United States.
7: Presidential summits create a lot of opportunity for two countries, and especially young people, to associate with each other.
4: The students are excited the two leaders will meet so close to their campus.
8: So I think that world leaders actively like traveling to other places and just, you know, getting to know the other leaders and just communicate. I feel like that is also really good for peace. It's really good for understanding.
4: Ethan Zhao followed the meeting between the two presidents in Beijing earlier this year.
9: I believe like they can make a more collaborations, especially for us, like as we study abroad.
4: Sean Elgott is hoping the visit will lead to more student exchanges.
6: You know, we as Americans need to understand other cultures. And if we have a better understanding of the Chinese culture, I think that's going to really help in the future.
4: Veritas hopes to continue expanding and creating a global platform for students of all cultures to better understand each other. Jim Spellman, CGTN, Arlington, Virginia.
0: U.S.-China relations are often defined by politics, trade and competition, but a Chinese woman in New York is building connections through art, artists and the relationships that grow around them. Karina Mitchell has that story.
10: So where are you taking us now?
11: On a late summer day in New York, Christina Wang is inviting us into her world, where conversations about China and America begin not with politics, but with art.
12: This is definitely one of my favorite places.
13: And then most of the

0: artists here are
1: Chinese.
0: Asian
1: yes.
0: diaspora.
1: Yes.
2: Originally from Shandong and Shenzhen, Wang now calls New York home. Over the last year, the China transplant says the city's vibrant art scene has acted as a conduit for connecting with people from different backgrounds with divergent perspectives.
1: I feel like if you share like a passion for art, like literally you can just talk to anybody. And if you go to an art show, and there's so many art shows and beautiful galleries in New York, and you can meet people from all walks of life. And you just immediately understand, like, if you share this passion, and it's so easy for you to make friends.
2: Those friendships can begin as organically as admiring a painting. An appreciation for the arts is how the 31-year-old and Shiwei Zhou met.
3: It's a nice way to start the conversation.
2: Hailing from Beijing, Zhou is now a New York-based artist and gallerist. She founded Latitude, a gallery in trendy Lower Manhattan in 2020, featuring emerging artists from the Asian diaspora.
0: What do you think can happen through experiencing art that may be harder through having a political discussion or even just a regular conversation?
3: I feel like when we build, like when we achieve a connection, it's very joyful, and then it's exchange, and it's very wonderful to see that people are curious.
2: Joe says art offers a window into how people think and react.
0: It's a perfect balance of the two.
3: Yeah, and it's great for people to compare and then to really experience both different cultures.
2: In a city considered by many to be the quintessential melting pot, both Wang and Joe offer proof that art can be a stepping stone to greater understanding between cultures.
1: I've made so many friends, honestly, just by being like a little bit more present in the art world.
2: Both agree while art realistically won't resolve major global differences, understanding and mutual respect can begin on a much smaller canvas, one work of art and one conversation at a time. Karina Mitchell, CGTN, New York.
4: And that is The World Today. Thanks for watching. I'm Sally Ihan. China 24 is up next. For any more news anytime, visit our website, cgtn.com.

0: Chinese President Xi Jinping wraps up his visit to the U.S. following talks with U.S. President Donald Trump, a look at the state visit. Plus, a new pair of pandas has been promised to the U.S., how the animals have become a symbol of friendship between China and the United States, and we examine the impact people-to-people exchanges has had between the two countries.
1: Hello and thanks for joining us. I'm Sally Ihan in Washington, D.C. A high-stakes summit between the leaders of China and the U.S. has concluded. President Xi departed Washington on Friday afternoon following his three-day state visit, which included bilateral talks, a state dinner, and a visit to the National Archives.
2: President Xi Jinping and his wife, Peng Liyuan, met with U.S. President Donald Trump and his wife, Melania Trump, at the White House for tea on Friday. The two heads of state agreed to build a constructive relationship of strategic stability based on respect, fairness, and reciprocity. President Xi said the trip to Washington was his first state visit to the United States in 11 years. He said during the visit, the two sides added new substance to the vision for the China-U.S. relationship and agreed to jointly build a constructive relationship of strategic stability based on respect, fairness, and reciprocity. He added, the two sides also achieved mutual benefits in the economic and trade fields, and these outcomes will be welcomed by the people of both countries and the international community. Xi said, the future of China-U.S. relations is bright and a reflection of trend of history. The road to a bright future is often winding, with difficulties and challenges bound to arise along the way. This is in line with the laws governing the development of things. Xi said he is willing to work with Trump to write a new chapter in the history of China-U.S. relations with a courage and a sense of responsibility to history. Trump called Xi's state visit to the United States constructive and very successful. He said that the two sides held in-depth exchanges on U.S.-China relations and major international and regional issues, achieving positive outcomes that will benefit both countries. He said he looks forward to maintaining close contact with Xi and jointly guiding the development of U.S.-China relations. After the tea chat, Xi and Peng, accompanied by Trump and Melania, visited the U.S. National Archives. They walked together into the central hall, where they were briefed on the National Archives and its exhibits. Xi said the archives carry the wisdom of the forebears and offer insights for the future, adding that over the past 250 years, the American people have pursued the American dream and built a prosperous country and a beautiful home on the North American continent. The Chinese people have inherited 5,000 years of Chinese civilization and have continued to make new achievements on the new journey toward realizing the Chinese dream of the great rejuvenation of the Chinese nation. Xi said, as two distinctive countries, China and the United States have different histories and cultures, social systems and development paths. However, the people of the two countries share the same aspiration for a better life despite the differences. She noted that if the two countries recognize and respect their differences, deepen mutual understanding and learn from each other, seek the biggest common denominator, expand the list of areas for cooperation, and properly manage differences, China-U.S. relations will enjoy steady and sustained growth.
1: President Xi Jinping was honored at Joint Base Andrews prior to his departure.
2: On his departure, overseas Chinese and students lined the road, waving the national flags of China and the U.S. President Xi was seen off by senior U.S. government officials at the airport, where a 21-gun salute was fired. Xi kicked off his state visit to the United States on Wednesday, which was the first in 11 years.
1: Let's bring in Jim Spellman here in Washington. What more can you tell us, Jim?
3: Well, Sally, lots of pomp and ceremony throughout this trip, but that helps set the stage for some more substantive work between these two heads of state and their teams. We'll begin with trade.

0: top issue heading into these talks. There was a trade truce in place set to expire in November. That has been extended. That will provide some breathing room, some space for these trade teams to perhaps at some point reach a larger trade deal. On that, President Xi stressed that the trade consultations are good news for both countries, for industries and the people of both countries, and as well for the global economy. On the important issue of artificial intelligence, President Xi noted that it's natural for there to be competition between the industries in these two countries, but there's more reasons for the two countries to cooperate on AI than to simply compete. He also stressed that the development of AI should be human-centric and that artificial intelligence should always remain human-controlled, said the two countries should continue their consultations over the issues. On other global and regional issues, the two were also able to speak, including the Middle East, Ukraine, and the Korean Peninsula. And throughout the visit, people-to-people exchanges were emphasized. Of course, President Xi invited 100,000 young Americans to visit China for cultural exchanges and to study. Also, of course, mentioned, very exciting, that two pandas will soon arrive in Atlanta. And in his speech at the state dinner Thursday night, President Xi hearkened back to the era of ping-pong diplomacy in the 1970s when the two countries were establishing ties, to emphasize the point that people-to-people exchanges, student exchanges, panda exchanges, can set the table for better relations between the two countries. Both sides, Sally, leaving this summit feeling like this relationship is on better footing than when they went into it. Back to you.
1: Let's hope so. Jim Spellman, thank you very much for that. Jim Spellman there for us. Now, my colleague Mike Walter and Tian Wei are near the White House where they've been following the developments.
2: It's been amazing. We've got a bird's eye view of it. We're perched above the White House, and unprecedented is how President Xi described the reciprocal state visits between the two leaders in less than 6 months. And this is certainly resetting the tone for arguably the most important bilateral relationship in the world. Now, the overarching message from Beijing is that China is committed to healthy engagements with the U.S. government, with Xi Jinping emphasizing that point throughout this visit. He said he's willing to work with President Trump to steer relations on a steady course because, in his words, this cooperation may not solve every problem in the world, but without it, it would be hard to solve many of them. And so the two sides should get along and, he argues, exist in peace. And as the two leaders agreed in May, maintain what they call constructive strategic stability. Also notably, as we just heard in that story, during the state banquet, he said the Chinese and U.S. national strategies can be mutually reinforcing. Of course, referring to China's goal to achieve national rejuvenation and, of course, Trump's Make America Great Again campaign. And that sentiment is certainly reciprocated by the White House in the past couple of days. We've seen it. A rare personal welcome on the tarmac by President Trump when she and his wife, Peng Liyuan, landed on Wednesday. And then again, there was more of that. The decorated welcome ceremony featuring a full military display at the White House, of course, right behind us. That was Thursday. But beyond all of the pageantry, all of the celebrations, we're, of course, looking for substance. And the key event there was the talks in the Oval Office. And during the meeting, both leaders said that trade negotiators, had recently reached new agreements. Now, we know these trade talks occurred last weekend in New York, just days before this visit. We're still waiting for more details on exactly what was agreed upon. But Beijing says that the two sides have already met over AI as a result of the meetings over the weekend. So the Chinese leader said it is okay for both sides to compete, but they also need guardrails to avoid confrontation. He also urged Washington to handle the Taiwan question with caution, reiterating the One China principle. And the two leaders also touched on fighting narcotics, the conflicts in Iran, Ukraine, and of course the tensions in the Korean Peninsula. Now, another key agenda item is people-to-people exchanges, which is a priority for China, and I'd say that CGTN is one great example of that. I'm an American who's been working for the network for many, many years, and I get to work along a lot of wonderful Chinese colleagues. One of them just happens to be sitting right next to me, arrived just a couple of days ago. You recognize her, Tian Wei from World Insight. Give me your thoughts on the people-to-people part and just your overall takeaway for the last couple of days.
3: This is really exciting area. I guess, especially if you look at the list of things that the two presidents talked to each other about over the past few days, at least two pandas are coming to Atlanta. Yeah. Everybody's applauding to that. And, you know, in China, the media coverage was focusing on the facial expression of President Trump when the Chinese president was announcing this news, and big smile on his face. And I'm sure for every American who got the chance to visit the pandas,
2: we
3: is indeed. And also, even more importantly, 100,000 American students being invited to China in the next 5 years. Earlier, Mike, we talked about that. 50,000 for the first batch, but already that goal has been achieved before the deadline.
2: Yes.
3: And now, 100,000 more. You think about, they're not just numbers. They are individuals. They represent families. They have friends. They go to visit another country, got to know the culture, got to have Chinese friends, and the impact is going to be beyond just words and strategy. It's going to be here, as you said,
2: when we are
3: sitting together.
2: There are tentacles going all across the country. I mean, you know that. You've spoken to some of these students.
3: They are so cute, and food and the friends, and also talking about two countries, how to understand each other more than skin deep.
2: Yes.
3: That is the thing.
2: Yeah.
3: But besides that, there is another beautiful story involved here. You know, at the state banquet, both presidents were talking both to each other and also to the guests there. The stories they told are touching. One of those being told by the Chinese president is about an average Joe in America, someone called Ronald Sarkowski. Maybe you don't know him. Not many in America know him. But in China, he's getting really a household name because more than 20 years ago, he donated money to a woman who tried to fight a desertification in China's most inland area. How did he know this? He watched our program, the English program, which is called English Service, before it's called now CGTN, and he donated money. Now, more than 20 years later, he went back to China and visited the places. And that woman has planted trees. Now there's a forest named after his. And not on that, but also that desert has become the largest disappearing or shrinking desert in the world. It's called the Muwu's Desert, bordering, bringing Inner Mongolia and the Shanxi province and many other provinces together. So it is shrinking. It is a beautiful story.
2: And we've heard from him. You've talked.
3: Yes, not just once, not just twice, but four times. And yesterday, when Chinese president mentioned his name in the story, in the speech, he was so excited. Let's take a look at this clip.
4: He didn't just refer to me as an American teacher. He said Ron Sikorsky. I went crazy. I literally was freaking out. If I had hair, my hair would have gone.
2: He's an average Joe. Definitely.
3: Yeah. You can tell, he's a very, very lively person.
2: Yeah.
3: But what he told me, even more important than this, is a promise is a promise.
2: Mm.
3: He achieved his promise to the lady who tried to fight the desertification by donating the money. The lady who planted the trees make the promise come true. There is a forest.
2: Yeah.
3: And now it's up to the leaders and the policymakers to get their promises done.
2: Yes. Well, and I think one of the other things he pointed out is this is one American, one person from China,
3: mm-hmm.
2: working together. That can be 10, that can be 100, it can be 1,000. And as we know, 100,000 going. I mean, this, the ripples, as you pointed out, the tentacles, they go quite a distance.
1: U.S.-China relations have global implications, and leaders at the U.N. General Assembly watch the talks in Washington closely. It is Tian Shan is outside the U.N. with reaction.
5: Well, the world leaders are gathered here in New York this week to help shape the global agenda. But at the end of the day, we're getting the sense that all eyes are also on Washington. The meeting between the Chinese President Xi Jinping and the U.S. President Donald Trump brings certainly one of the most central questions facing this General Assembly into sharp focus, and that is, can the world's two biggest economies manage a rivalry that touches everything from international trade, climate, to artificial intelligence? Now, every nation represented here at the United Nations has their own set of challenges and predicaments.

0: migrants. And of course, these issues have no borders. And we understand that any prospects of a constructive dialogue and cooperation between Washington and Beijing can essentially help address any of these issues and also help shape the choices that are available to the rest of the world. And that's exactly why a lot of the delegates we've been speaking to here at the UN are stressing the importance of this summit. Let's take a look at two of the delegations we've spoken to.
1: The visit by President Xi to the United States is very important because we are with dialogue, we are with normal relationship away from any kind of escalation. Those are two major countries. And of course, you know, having a good relationship between the two big countries will have a positive impact on the world and on our region as well.
2: Your contacts, your relationships with the major powers, with the major countries, with your neighbors, and with your, you know, bigger circle of friends comes in handy.
0: We're hearing a similar message from many other delegations we've been speaking to here at the UN compound. Most of them are saying the cost of failing to cooperate could reach far beyond China and the United States. There's certainly a widespread understanding here among many delegates that they're expressing hope this dialogue will lead to more concrete steps towards greater stability. And pretty much most people here understand that any decisions that could come out of this summit from Washington could essentially help shape how countries represented here and around the world could also confront the challenges they've come to address here at the UN.
3: Businesses at the ports of LA and Long Beach watch the Xi-Trump talks closely to see how they will impact cargo moving across the Pacific. CGTN's Martin Markovitz is in Los Angeles.
4: After years of tariffs and trade tensions, U.S. President Donald Trump and Chinese President Xi Jinping struck a noticeably warmer tone in Washington during the Chinese leader's first visit to the U.S. Capitol in more than a decade. President Trump said he and President Xi Jinping had built a strong friendship based on mutual respect and the interests of both countries. President Xi Jinping also stressed cooperation, saying China welcomes American investment while calling for Chinese companies to be treated fairly in the United States. Trade remains a major source of friction. Trump has imposed sweeping tariffs on China, saying they protect American workers and manufacturing. Beijing says they raise costs for consumers. But Los Angeles and Long Beach, the largest container port complex in the U.S., remain deeply tied to China, with the mainland and Hong Kong accounting for roughly a quarter of trade by value. And despite the tariffs, Los Angeles just recorded its busiest summer ever, handling more than 2.9 million container units from June through August.
5: Here at the Port of Los Angeles, people who move goods for a living are watching the Xi-Trump summit very closely. They want to know what it means for their cargo moving through here.
4: David Harlow is president of the Los Angeles Customs Brokers and Freight Forwarders Association. It represents companies that move goods through Southern California's ports. He says businesses are watching closely for what comes next in the U.S.-China trade relationship.
6: So I think businesses need more consistency between the governments of China and the U.S. to give us that confidence that we can move goods successfully throughout our supply chain and be able to predict what the expectations and standards are to build those efficient supply chains.
4: For importers, the question now is whether talks between Beijing and Washington can bring more predictability. Marta Markovitz, CGTN, Los Angeles, California.
3: Giant pandas have done their part to bring the people of China and the U.S. together. More than 50 years after their arrival in the U.S., the beloved animals remain a symbol of cooperation and friendship.
7: Our team is so incredible. I will say this, when you look at the people, right, you know, the animal care people, the transport people, the people who are making sure that the habitat is ready to go, it is the best of the best, the most incredible people.

0: and I have such confidence and faith in them. In China, the real expertise is in husbandry and care and understanding of giant pandas. We know how to care for giant pandas here. They do conservation and research, but in terms of being able to share, it really is kind of a perfect interlocking moment as we talk about this comprehensive plan to care for giant pandas, to breed giant pandas, create this assurance population, but also save them and their habitat in the wild. Giant pandas, it started in the 1970s. It was a gift to the original pandas, Ling Ling and Qing Qing, a gift to the United States.
1: On behalf of the people of the United States, I am pleased to be here and accept the precious gift of the panda.
0: And I think that really kind of signified, right, this positive potential for a relationship between the U.S. and China. And I think that it continues with pandas. I think it is one of the most successful examples of this people-to-people diplomacy, right? People working together to achieve something. And I also think it is a story of inspiration and hope. I think that this is an example of what can be achieved. When you come to the zoo, you are supporting giant panda conservation. You are part of saving an endangered species. Pandas are great because it's not just about saving a panda, it's about saving its entire ecosystem. And essentially, if you get people excited about a panda, you're saving the golden monkeys and the toucans and the sorrels and all of the other animals and all of the insects and the birds and the plants that live in those habitats. So on one hand, you can feel good because saving a panda is about saving in the entire kind of bamboo forest ecosystem. If you look at the world right now, especially the natural world, there are a lot of, it's you know, kind of in dire shape. You know, people talk about climate change, they talk about habitat destruction. But with giant pandas, we are actually making a difference and moving the needle in a positive direction. So the fact that collaborating, working with another country, working with other people, coming together for the good of a single purpose, I think it's a positive story that gives people hope, and it's a positive instance in kind of a diplomatic space.
2: People-to-people exchanges has been a priority for more than 75 years in China. It's built lasting ties for youth across the globe. 3 years ago, an initiative set out to bring 50,000 young Americans to China over 5 years. It hit that target 2.5 years early. Jenny Lin has the details.
3: More and more young Americans have come into China for exchanges. Over the past 2 years, I follow several groups on their journey here.
4: But spending time with them, sometimes it gives you a very different picture from the headlines we often hear about China and the United States. So, what does U.S.-China youth exchanges really look like? And what might it mean for the relationship between the two countries?
3: I went back through all of my conversations with these young people, and something caught my attention. Three words kept popping up.
4: But hold on. First, you've got to come with me into their world. This new wave of youth exchanges began with an initiative launched in late 2023 with the goal of bringing 50,000 young Americans to China over 5 years. That goal was reached 2.5 years ahead of schedule, with students coming from across the United States. And one word came up more than any other: together. So what happens when the U.S. students get together with their Chinese peers?
5: So open. All the qualities you hope you have, I feel like I see them in the youth of China.
6: And their English is quite good. Yeah. I've been like very, very, very surprised.
4: But in some cases, they didn't even need words to connect.
7: We didn't talk about it before. We just got together and say, hey, let's play some drums.
4: You see, these young people just have their own way of connecting with respect, sincerity, and energy. But it left me wondering, does being together face-to-face matters? Because young people today can connect across the Pacific with just a few clicks. But why do people I met keep telling me

0: I think we need more in person, eyeball to eyeball, face to face.
1: This is Jeff Wilson, an American marching band director who performed on the Great Wall in 1987. Nearly four decades later, he returned to China with his daughter.
2: Bring your daughter Riley here. She's almost your age.
0: Mm-hmm. I think the biggest difference is the China she's seen is a much further developed China than when I came in 1987. But the most important thing is that she gets to do what I did, shake hands and high five. And less, that is not necessarily the truth.
1: You could hear father's hope that bringing the next generation together might help them see beyond the misunderstandings. So after being here in person, what did it truly feel?
3: It's very different.
4: Definitely going to tell them that like a lot of their warnings are wrong.
5: In reality, people are people and connection can be formed through anything.
6: We really are the same.
1: That word caught my attention. Same.
6: Really, we have so many things in common. I mean, we're both middle children. We both love to sing and dance. There's so many things we have alike, and I think we forget that sometimes, that we really are just people.
7: It doesn't matter who you are or how different you are. We're all together, and I think it's so powerful.
8: Finding things that unite us rather than divide us.
1: I came to realize if the China they saw changed from one generation to the next, but what hasn't changed is what I discovered after being here, that at heart, we are the same.
6: When they come here, they get their own lived experience. We can let go of assumptions and realize that, yes, in so many ways at the heart, it's the same. It's people living their lives, trying to build something for their families, for their loved ones, and building a future that they're proud of.
2: So what might all of this mean for the future? The adults seem willing to leave that answer to the young.
9: This is the best part of the trip. They're talking and they're smiling and heartwarming. Thank you.
10: Once again, putting the future in our children's hand. They are what's going to continue keeping our countries to where they function well. They know what to do. They know how to treat people, and they treat people very well. Sometimes the adults just need to back off and let the kids do it.
2: These young people began with together, and same is what they discovered once they got to know each other. So, what about the future? Maybe that answer will take time. If relationships are built from seeds, then these young people may already be planting some. They may not change the relationship between the two countries overnight, but they are already carrying something forward. The people they met, the friendships they made, and the memories they take home. And one day, those experiences may shape how they see the other side of the Pacific. And somewhere in these stories of full circles, maybe that's where the future begins. Kingling, CGTN.
11: Thanks for watching China 24. I'm Sally Ihan. Friday marks the start of the Mid-Autumn Festival. Here are the images marking the holiday from across China. 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

0: This is The World Today on CGTN. I'm Seo Jung in Beijing. Our top story: Chinese President Xi Jinping and U.S. President Donald Trump have agreed to build a constructive relationship of strategic stability. The consensus was reached during a tea chat at the White House.
1: President Xi Jinping and his wife, Peng Liyuan, met with U.S. President Donald Trump and his wife, Melania Trump, at the White House for tea on Friday. The two heads of state agreed to build a constructive relationship of strategic stability based on respect, fairness, and reciprocity. President Xi said the trip to Washington was his first state visit to the United States in 11 years. He said during the visit, the two sides added new substance to the vision for the China-U.S. relationship and agreed to jointly build a constructive relationship of strategic stability based on respect, fairness, and reciprocity. He added, the two sides also achieved mutual benefits in the economic and trade fields, and these outcomes will be welcomed by the people of both countries and the international community. Xi said the future of China-U.S. relations is bright and a reflection of trend of history. The road to a bright future is often winding, with difficulties and challenges bound to arise along the way. This is in line with the laws governing the development of things. Xi said he is willing to work with Trump to write a new chapter in the history of China-U.S. relations with a courage and a sense of responsibility to history. Trump called Xi's state visit to the United States constructive and very successful. He said that the two sides held in-depth exchanges on U.S.-China relations and major international and regional issues, achieving positive outcomes that will benefit both countries. He said he looks forward to maintaining close contact with Xi and jointly guiding the development of U.S.-China relations. After the tea chat, Xi and Peng, accompanied by Trump and Melania, visited the U.S. National Archives. They walked together into the central hall, where they were briefed on the National Archives and its exhibits. Xi said the archives carry the wisdom of the forebears and offer insights for the future, adding that over the past 250 years, the American people have pursued the American dream and built a prosperous country and a beautiful home on the North American continent. The Chinese people have inherited 5,000 years of Chinese civilization and have continued to make new achievements on the new journey toward realizing the Chinese dream of the great rejuvenation of the Chinese nation. Xi said, as two distinctive countries, China and the United States have different histories and cultures, social systems and development paths. However, the people of the two countries share the same aspiration for a better life despite the differences. She noted that if the two countries recognize and respect their differences, deepen mutual understanding and learn from each other, seek the biggest common denominator, expand the list of areas for cooperation, and properly manage differences, China-U.S. relations will enjoy steady and sustained growth.
0: Chinese President Xi Jinping has concluded his state visit to the United States.
1: On his departure, overseas Chinese and students lined the road, waving the national flags of China and the U.S. President Xi was seen off by senior U.S. government officials at the airport, where a 21-gun salute was fired. Xi kicked off his state visit to the United States on Wednesday, which was the first in 11 years.
0: Russian President Vladimir Putin says Russia welcomes any positive outcomes from China-U.S. talks.
2: We welcome dialogue between the United States and China. Why? Because these are the world's two largest economies, and depending on how and what kind of agreements are reached, this

0: will affect the global economy, including our own economy. We therefore welcome any positive agreements reached between China and the United States.
1: The meeting between the Chinese and U.S. presidents has drawn widespread attention. Global business leaders hope President Xi's state visit to the U.S. will help build a constructive and stable bilateral relationship.
2: China and the U.S. are leading AI, and China and the U.S. will hopefully, because President Trump and President Xi are meeting, cooperate deeply on making AI benefit all of humanity. There are so many areas for cooperation between our countries. AI safety, medical, climate change, new energy production, that just solves one of the biggest problems we have.
3: It's absolutely essential. I think when you have two of the biggest economies in the world in dialogue and collaboration, it makes a difference for the rest of the world. It provides an optimistic approach. It provides a positive kind of perspective of where we can be going. There are hard issues to discuss. You know, the economic trade-offs are not inconsequential. They need to be addressed. And the best way to do it is through dialogue. And to see President Xi in Washington today is very encouraging, because I think that dialogue is essential today. We need to get beyond this kind of knee-jerk antagonism that you see in certain policy circles in different countries around the world, to really look at what is the reality today, how will our collaboration improve a lot of people in our countries, and what are the best areas for us to do, and who has to take responsibility for what. This is essential.
1: In his toast at the welcome banquet held by U.S. President Trump, Chinese President Xi Jinping mentioned an inspiring story of an American educator. 26 years ago, Ronald Sikorsky supported a Chinese desertification fighter Ying Yuzhen in planting trees. Recently, Sikorsky returned to China and saw how the once barren desert had been transformed into a lush forest. My colleague Li Chouyuan spoke with him about his expectations for people-to-people exchanges between China and the United States.
4: So as I was listening, I know a little Chinese, and I heard President Xi say Megwaren, which means American. So I was like, okay, he's talking about an American. And then he said Sikorsky, and I'm like, wait a minute, he just said my name. When the translator translated to English and she said Ron Sikorsky, I went ballistic. I freaked out on my couch like, this is crazy. I just never expected it.
5: You've said in your part that your part in the story is very small, but the message is very big, right? Ms. Yin has spent decades battling the desert on the ground, and she is the one who carried those seedlings into the dunes bundle by bundle. Now, looking back, how do you see the way the two of you worked together? And what can that experience tell us about how China and the U.S. can cooperate today?
4: What that experience shows people, number one, when I was in the desert in 2000, I told Ms. Yin that it was impossible to grow trees in a desert. She proved me wrong. She showed me that the impossible is possible. I absolutely believe that now. We also don't speak the same language, as you're aware. We don't look alike, but we understand each other completely. That's the relationship that we've been able to build over 26 years. She calls me her brother. I refer to her as my sister. And it is absolutely true. The message to all the Chinese people and American people is, if a simple social studies teacher from a suburb of Pittsburgh, Pennsylvania, can build a relationship with a desert farmer from Inner Mongolia, who at the time spoke no English whatsoever in 2000, then we planted a seed in the ground that grew into a 50,000 tree forest. If her and I can plant

0: plant the seed that a relationship across oceans can work? Can you imagine how many thousands or millions of people, if they just take the chance, can help to build this relationship?
1: We spoke with Tesla CEO and founder of SpaceX, Elon Musk. The U.S. entrepreneur highlighted China's AI development in recent years, calling for China-U.S. cooperation to

0: China and see it with their own eyes.
1: If you visit China and you see the amount of progress that happens from one year to the next, or even within a year, it's very visible. Like, you can see the new buildings, the new infrastructure, and it's also obvious to see that just walking around the streets, the increased prosperity of the average Chinese citizen has increased tremendously. And that's happened under President Xi's, while he's been the leader of China. So he's clearly done an excellent job and is very capable.
2: You mentioned many times, like previously, Chinese models also doing a fascinating job. So
1: yes.
2: Currently, what's the most impressive breakthroughs for Chinese models in your understanding?
1: Well, they've been the Chinese AI models are generally outstanding, actually. And as I've said publicly, I think China's going to address the compute limitation in, I think, faster than most people expect. My rough guess would be that China addresses the compute constraints with lithography and chip making in about 2 or 3 years.
2: Talking about the topic like AI safety, what kind of crucial consensus do you expect?
1: Yeah, I think maybe there could be a working committee to figure out safety. Because in order for safety to work, it can't just be regulation in the U.S. or regulation in China. It's got to be, how do we apply regulation fairly to AI produced in any country? But really, China and the U.S. are the ones that really matter here. So I think a really important thing that would be good for the safety of AI for all of humanity. I would generally recommend. As much time as that person can devote to China, they should, because China's got so many things to see. Usually people don't have infinite time. So, at a minimum, they should see obviously Shanghai, Beijing. I recommend Xi'an, the Terracotta Warriors. I took the bullet train from Beijing to Xi'an. That was a great experience. Train stations are amazing. The Terracotta Warriors is one of the wonders of the world.
2: Mm-hmm.
1: And just make sure you look out the window and you're not on your phone, because there's so much to see.
2: Yeah, like you always recommend everyone to experience, to go and see China by themselves.
1: Yes, because right. any words I say do not do justice to the incredible majesty that is China. It's awesome.
0: Coming up on Global Watch in about 90 minutes, we'll look at the highlights and outcomes of Chinese President Xi Jinping's state visit to the U.S. Joining us on Global Watch at 0400 GMT.
3: Crossed raging rivers, climbed over impossible mountains, and made it through vast grassland. They kept walking for 2 years non-stop. Most didn't survive. But those who finally made it created a new China that few thought possible. This is the Long March. The spirit of the Long March is still there. From tech innovation to rural revitalization, in every beating heart of those on the frontier. It took China to where it is today, and will take the nation even further.
0: Chinese President Xi Jinping has sent a congratulatory letter to a high-level dialogue held at the UN headquarters in New York. The dialogue marked the fifth anniversary of the Global Development Initiative, or the GDI. In his letter, President Xi said development is the internal theme of human society and is key to promoting the well-being of humankind. He recalled that He proposed the GDI at the UNGA 5 years ago to advance global development cooperation, reinvigorate the global development cause, and accelerate the implementation of the UN 2030 Agenda for Sustainable Development. He also noted cooperation projects under the initiative have been taking roots in more than 120 countries. He said China stands ready to work with all parties to uphold a people-centered development philosophy, advance the GDI, turn the vision of the Sustainable Development Goals into reality, and make new and greater contributions to building a community with a shared future for humanity. And how has China made efforts to turn the Global Development Initiative from a blueprint

0: Of principles into concrete actions, we look at how the initiative is leading to shared benefits and collective solutions.
1: The global development process is facing severe headwinds today. Challenges like a sluggish economic recovery, geopolitical conflicts, and climate change have severely disrupted the UN 2030 agenda, widening the North-South development gap. Against this backdrop, China has offered its vision, roadmap, and resolve to implement the Global Development Initiative. Put forward by China in September 2021, the GDI aims to pool global efforts to tackle challenges and achieve common sustainable development. It highlights six core commitments: staying committed to development as a priority, a people-centered approach, benefits for all, innovation-driven development, harmony between man and nature, and results-oriented actions. Aligning with the UN 2030 Agenda for Sustainable Development, the GDI embraces a global development vision characterized by extensive consultation, joint contribution, and shared benefits. China has demonstrated its responsibility as a major country to pioneer approaches to bridge global divides. The country has mobilized over $23 billion in development funding. Over the past 5 years, China and its partners have jointly implemented over 2,000 cooperation projects. More than 200,000 professionals have also been trained in various sectors, delivering concrete benefits to the people of more than 120 countries. To enhance the capacity of Global South nations for independent development, China's initiated the establishment of over 30 cooperation platforms and mechanisms. Today, more than 130 countries and international organizations support and participate in the initiative. The GDI also calls on all countries to move forward hand in hand at a critical juncture in history. The Group of Friends of the GDI, established in 2022, aims to seek greater complementarity between the GDI and the UN 2030 agenda. It has now expanded to 88 countries. Together, they're forging a stronger, greener, and healthier global development partnership for a shared and prosperous future.
0: Pakistani Prime Minister Shehbaz Sharif has expressed gratitude for the four major global initiatives proposed by Chinese President Xi Jinping. Sharif made the statement during the 81st session of the United Nations General Assembly this week, saying the initiatives provide solid pillars for building a community with a shared future for humanity.
2: Here I pay tribute to the visionary leadership of President Xi Jinping for spearheading the Global Development Initiative, the Global Security Initiative, the Global Civilization Initiative, and the Global Governance Initiative. On these pillars, we can surely build a shared future for mankind.
0: Iran says it has offered to reopen the Strait of Hormuz in a matter of days if Washington accepts Tehran's terms.
3: Iran has conveyed to the United States through Qatar a concrete 7-day plan. If the necessary conditions are met, the strait can be reopened and normal maritime passage restored within 7 days. The choice now rests with the United States. Iran does not accept coercion, threat, or intimidation, and Iran will not surrender its sovereign rights under pressure.
0: Around 60 commercial vessels reportedly transited the Strait of Hormuz on Wednesday. Media reported a U.S. official saying 40 of those ships had coordinated with the United States military for protection. Before the conflict between the U.S. and Iran began on February 28th, the Strait typically handled about 125 large commercial vessels per day, accounting for 20% of the world's daily crude oil and gas supply. Iran has been seeking relief from a U.S. blockade that is choking its economy, and Washington has been pressuring Iran to stop interfering with shipping through the strait.

0: Military chiefs from Saudi Arabia, Pakistan and Turkey have met in Riyadh to discuss closer defense ties amid recent attacks between Saudi Arabia and Yemen's Houthis. Discussions focus on the security threats facing Saudi Arabia. The military chiefs pledged to turn commitments under the Mecca Joint Defense Agreement into effective cooperation on intelligence cooperation, military coordination, and capability. They condemned attacks targeting the city of Mecca and Saudi civilian and economic infrastructure. Pakistan and Turkey reaffirmed their resolve to defend Saudi Arabia's security, sovereignty, and territorial integrity. The three nations signed the defense agreement on August the 7th, which says an attack on any signatory is an attack on all.
1: Images may appear to be identical, but looks can be deceiving. The difference is not always obvious. It has to be discovered. There are always different sides to a story. We put the focus on the details. To see more, to understand better. CGTN. See the difference.
0: Shanghai is hosting World Skills 2026, the international competition where young people show that trade and vocational skills are not just about manual work. They're about knowledge, precision, and problem solving, and for many, they can also be a path to a future career. Bi Ran reports.
2: What would you say if a young person told you, "I want to learn a trade"? Would you hear ambition or a backup plan? Here at World Skills 2026, it's a question worth asking.
3: The event features competitions from welding and baking to robotics. Different tools, but the same challenge. Take what you know and make it work.
2: Titans grew well enough and you could become a world champion. Write the right code to control a robot. You could become one too. It's what makes World Skills so interesting. Because it challenges an old stereotype that skilled work is simply low-end manual labor.
3: China has more than 220 million skilled workers, including over 17.2 million highly skilled professionals. And as industries become smarter and more technologically advanced, the combination of knowledge and hands-on ability is becoming even more valuable.
2: We talk about China's industrial upgrade, smarter factory, better products, new technology. But buying a machine is only part of the story. Who installs it? Who finds the faults?
4: For vocational training, we firstly need to establish in the China mainland, also in Hong Kong, a skill level to be commensurate with those career positions. Second, we really need to have a position for the young guys to understand that, okay, they do not have any bachelor degree, but they have a vocational skill. After they got this kind of certification of professional skill and also gain experience, they can escalate step by step in the career leader up to a very senior position.
2: In China, vocational schools are a major source of new frontline workers in modern manufacturing and services. The challenge is to connect training more closely with real jobs and give young people opportunities to keep learning as those jobs change.
3: The old boundary between engineer and technician is becoming less clear. A first-class technician increasingly needs the mind of engineer. They are about turning an idea on paper into something that actually works, translating theory into practice, and design into a real product. That takes knowledge, judgment, creativity, and precision. In other words, skilled work can also be highly intellectual work.
2: World Skills also has an unusual rule. A competitor can take part in an official competition only once. It makes this stage fleeting, but the skills on display are meant to last much longer.
5: When I was competing, and 4 years after how the current competitors are competing, the level is very different. There's definitely more focus now to hands-on skills, so less of using molds and ready stuff, and we're more focusing on the competitors' hand skills and their creativity.
2: The question is no longer simply whether young people should use the heads or use the hands. Whatever the job, anyone willing to stay focused, keep learning, and

0: and master their craft deserves recognition. 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
1: China marked the Mid-Autumn Festival on Friday with the celebrations nationwide. It's one of the most significant traditional Chinese holidays. In Beijing, decorative lanterns illuminated the streets across many districts where traditional Chinese-style performances were also staged. In northwest China's Gansu province, the Mingsha Mountain and Crescent Lake scenic area hosted an intangible cultural heritage performance, along with a 400-meter-long traditional Chinese-style parade. In Hong Kong, the annual Fire Dragon Dance was organized, featuring over 300 performers jointly lifting the dragon as it wound through the community. Meanwhile, several airlines have launched moon viewing flights, allowing passengers to admire the full moon through airplane windows. And here's a quick recap of our top stories this hour. President Xi Jinping says China and the U.S. agree on constructive strategic stability based on respect, fairness, and reciprocity. American educator Ronald Sikorsky hopes China and the United States can achieve better people-to-people exchanges. Iranian Foreign Minister Saeed Abbas Araghchi says the Strait of Hormuz can be reopened in 7 days if Tehran's conditions are met. And people across China celebrate the Mid-Autumn Festival with performances, dances, and moon viewing activities. And that's all we have for now on The World Today. I'm Xia Xiong in Beijing. I'll speak to you soon.

0: such new framing is quite important and quite meaningful for even for US-China AI competition.
1: It's the responsibility of all stakeholders, you know, the government, the different entities within any society to always, you know, collaborate and try as best they can to smooth the rough edges of innovation.
2: This is part of human nature, right? We strive to succeed, and there's an inbuilt sense that you want to be the one that gets there first.
3: Hello and welcome to World Insight with me, Tianwei, and our special program from Washington, D.C., Xi's state visit to the U.S. From rapidly advancing artificial intelligence to the frontiers of scientific discovery, how can China and the United States work together on technologies and ideas shaping our future? In my recent interviews, we hear from three distinct voices. Zhao Minghao, a professor at Fudan University's Institute of International Studies on China-U.S. relations and the challenges of global AI governance. Paddy Cosgrave, the founder and CEO of Web Summit, on the future of global tech innovation and what does it mean for China and United States. Brian Green, a renowned American theoretical physicist and a leading figure in string theory, on the frontiers of fundamental science and the questions of AI, raises about human knowledge and intelligence. From managing tech risks to pushing the boundaries of human understanding, here are their insights.
0: In past months, according to my knowledge, both sides have made efforts to prepare for a new round of AI dialogue. And I think the dialogue would focus on how to monitor and mitigate the risks associated with the AI development. In this year, we are seeing some significant development given the Anthropic very advanced AI model such as Claude, Fable, Claude, Mythos, and in China, we have Kimi-3 among other frontier models. So I think both sides are very concerned with the new risks associated with these frontier models. And the second thing is about how to manage the militarization of AI, especially, U.S. Military strike against Iran has used very advanced system powered by Palantir, the Maven smart system. And I think the Chinese side are very concerned with the militarized use of AI. And the American side often, ask questions upon the status and trajectory of Chinese militarized AI. And I would expect the two sides would approach this topic. Certainly, it's about the misuse of AI by such as, terrorist groups or cross-border crime groups. And recently, some media has reports over such incidents. And even there's a report that some, terrorist group are considering to use Claude Mythos to develop and make research on biotechnology. So such risks, such dangers are quite real, quite pressing. And I think both sides would touch upon these issues in upcoming AI dialogue.
3: Professor Zhao, having said that, though, we are seeing a tremendous amount of rhetorical conflicts going on right now between China and the United States in the realm of artificial intelligence. The U.S. accusation of the so-called distillation and also national security that the Chinese LLMs has toward the United States. And China has also been budging, of course, against these kind of rhetorics and suggesting, similar practices by the U.S. side against the Chinese ones. So, of course, we are in the process still of the negotiations between the two sides. But how would you interpret these kind of rhetorical wars and conflicts, quote unquote, before anything concrete can be made public?
0: Nowadays, U.S. and China, they have a common challenge. That is how to ensure human in loop. That means human need ensure its control over AI. And we need mitigate the risks, the significant risks associated with AI. And I think that's the common challenge that can drive US-China to further communicate. But the challenge is that both sides lack trust, and both sides are competing to some extent, to be frank. But I think it's not, it's very simplified just to use the competition as a lens to, reveal US-China AI dynamics. At the current stage, we're seeing the full stack competition between US and China unfolding that involves the compute models, applications, and even global AI ecosystem.
3: Energy as well as talents.
0: Yes, energy, talents, and data. Mm-hmm. So we are seeing our very complicated power game between these two countries. And to some extent, in AI realm, it's a bipolar structure. It's a bipolar structure, US and China. So I think both countries, they are responsible. They should be responsible for managing such competition. During the Xi-Trump meeting in this May, both sides agreed to build up constructive U.S.-China relations of strategic stability. That's a big achievement. Such new framing is quite important and quite meaningful for even for U.S.-China AI competition.
3: What do you hope that the politicians could come together and come up with something?
1: I think the likely direction is that the rest of the world, the Global South in particular, will continue to plot a path forward independent of Western interference until such a point as more and more Western countries realize that they actually need to participate in truly multilateral institutions. And I think China in particular, but the BRICS nations more broadly, have correctly, as of more than a decade now, decided that they can't actually reform various supranational institutions. So the best path forward is simply to build alternative ones. And there may reach a point when all countries in the world, and by all, I just mean the Western countries that haven't participated in them, the Asian Development Bank and other multilateral institutions. BRICS Pay, as of which was announced, to tackle some of the deficiencies of the SWIFT kind of payments system that allows Western powers to unilaterally enforce sanctions on countries that they disagree with. It's not in any way predicated on principles of multilateralism and perhaps BRICS Pay. In the world of tech, I think AI continues to be the hottest topic. And the emergence of yet more Chinese open source models that are competitive with the leading Western closed models in terms of performance. But the cost of using Chinese open source models is a fraction of the leading Western models, and that poses really interesting questions about the future of AI.
3: Yeah, the future of AI seems has a lot to do now these days with the OpenAI recent story. Key members of OpenAI quit because there is the danger, as he sees it, that

0: AI might be catching up or even exceed the intelligence of human in half a year, or some say in 5 years. So what is your take?
1: I think at this point it's very difficult, knowing people that run communications for both Anthropic and OpenAI, to trust. I say this as the organizer of one of the largest technology conferences in the world. It's very difficult to trust what anybody close to OpenAI or Anthropic say, because I think that they are surrounded by PR. And
0: who is not?
1: Well, I think if you look at the size of the teams behind Kimi or Quen or DeepSeek, the entire organization of behind, say, Quen, Kimi, DeepSeek, Minimax, those teams are smaller than the size of the PR and communications teams inside both Anthropic and OpenAI. And I think for me, but others can make their own mind up, that might tell you a little bit about the nature of these very different AI sort of companies, where science and the performance of these models matters more than anything to Chinese teams, I think. And in the West, storytelling, which includes inaccurate storytelling, is a core part of these companies. And as a consequence, I think you just sometimes have to be very dubious and skeptical about any claims directly or indirectly made by these companies or people that used to work for these companies.
0: Because of the competition between China and the United States, apparently there seems to be fewer people, as we speak, who knows both worlds. Mm. And you apparently is one of those who still know both worlds. So tell me, I'm very interested in this. What are the rhetorics and the storytelling, as you talked about it, that is inaccurate and yet key for the public to understand, to judge where AI is and what are the big LLMs vis-a-vis their own interest in public?
1: Well, I said last year at this time that there is no race. The race is already over, and China and Chinese companies have won the AI race. If you look at token usage as a proxy of success or usage of models, I don't think any Western tech company that doesn't build a models itself are using Western AI models. Everybody is using and has been using for more than a year now Chinese open source models, in part because the performance is essentially equivalent to the state of the art Western models, whether that's Anthropic or OpenAI, but more importantly because the cost is just a fraction. So why, for customer service, for example, would you ever use Anthropic or OpenAI? Anthropic or OpenAI exist, in my view, to sell to states, so governments and government agencies that don't know any better, and to sell to traditional businesses that aren't sophisticated enough to know that they should be using Chinese open source models, and then to unsophisticated consumers, customers, individuals who also just aren't aware that actually they could have the equivalent performance for 10% of the cost by using the latest DeepSeek model.
0: But we see more convergence, haven't we? For example, the cost of some of the LLMs that's not the most advanced by some of the frontier labs in the U.S. has been reducing their cost to their customers. Well, here, some of the LLMs has been increasing their cost to their customers. So how do you see this convergence?
1: Well, I see the U.S. closed models can't compete, so they have to lower their costs. But there is a threshold because their business models, upon which they've raised quite literally hundreds of billions on the promise of becoming multi-trillion dollar companies, is unsustainable at a certain price point. So they have to gouge, the term would be gouge or rip off, consumers, be they companies or individuals. And in the case of Chinese open source models, I think some of them are just realizing that the price differential between what Anthropic and OpenAI are offering and what they are offering is so huge that they can perhaps start to charge a premium for the usage of their models.
0: So as an entrepreneur, you are for tax?
1: Yeah, I think tax is, you know, I don't believe that innovation happens in the private sector. All innovation is a consequence of the public sector, and the public sector funds innovation by taxing people. Almost all science requires work undertaken within the university system or related laboratories. It's true that at a certain point, some of the breakthroughs in certain areas of science will be commercialized, sometimes in the private sector. But all of the hard work, the years, the decades of research is undertaken in the public sphere. It's only very late that some entrepreneurs show up and they commercialize existing breakthroughs. And I think that understanding of the processes behind innovation and commercialization has been somewhat lost in the West. There is an idolizing of entrepreneurs and almost a denigration of scientists, whereas I think, in my view, so much progress is a consequence of scientists and related scholars, not of entrepreneurs. Entrepreneurs do something at the, you know, there are 100 steps, and the entrepreneur just takes the last step.
0: A lot of the people going to your summit actually are coming from small and medium-sized companies. And we see at a time of dramatic change, how to survive is a basic line for them, and how not to mention how to thrive. Here in China, the same. So how do you see that?
1: Every technology fundamentally or less so may change some aspect of how our lives are organized or run, or what skills are valued or are not valued. And it's the responsibility of all stakeholders, you know, the government and the different entities within any society, to always, you know, collaborate and try as best they can to smooth the rough edges of innovation and to guide competition in positive directions. You know, there's no competition is a problem, and possibly, you know, too much competition or involution is also problematic as well. And but I think human beings, we have a great capacity for figuring out how to live with and smooth the negative consequences of every wave of technology.
2: You might think you are better informed in an information age. The fact is, people are more often misled by misinformation. You might think every voice is heard in a digital world. The fact is, many nations and peoples are still underrepresented. And data poverty shuts out many. We at CGTN are committed to transcending the information gap and the digital divide. CGTN, bridging nations and civilizations. 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

0: government-to-government discussion about the global governance on artificial intelligence, on AI,
1: yeah.
0: governance on AI. So as a mathematician, as a physicist, if they ask for your advice, what would you give them?
1: Well, that is a very complicated question because I don't think you can give advice in three sentences that will somehow radically change international relations between the two superpowers.
0: If you could, that would be wonderful.
1: If you could, it would be wonderful. But what I would say is, look, you know, my view is if only we could see ourselves on one little planet orbiting one little star that is one of 100 billion stars in our galaxy. Our galaxy is one of hundreds of billions of galaxies. If only we could see ourselves within the grandest cosmological context, I can't help but think we would treat each other differently. Whether that's a pipe dream, whether that's naive, I don't know. But if you ask me what would be the one thing I'd want them to do,

0: I want them to absorb that true understanding of our place in the cosmic order.
1: Now we see a lot of competition in technologies, at least being portrayed by the media and politicians. Do you see that is really the priority of us, or that has been hyped by certain groups of people in the world, like politicians, like journalists?
0: And which competition do you have in mind?
1: For example, about artificial intelligence, for example, about quantum computing, and the list goes on. Outer space exploration, that's another one.
0: Yeah. Well, look, there's competition in just about every human undertaking.
1: Well, yes, but different, right?
0: Well, yes and no. Even in the most pure mathematics, you find different mathematicians who know that they're both on to some discovery, working hard against each other to get to the result first. This is part of human nature, right? We strive to succeed, and there's an inbuilt sense that you want to be the one that gets there first. And we see that mirrored in the technological battles that are real. These companies are all fighting against each other, not for priority per se, but because whoever gets the AGI first, they believe will rule the world, right? And that is a seductive proposition to many of these companies. In the end of the day, though, my own feeling is we're human species. And in the best of worlds, we could somehow see ourselves in a more global perspective where it's about the species making progress, the species going forward. And if we can only get to that point of view, I think that we have a far greater chance of surviving.
1: What is it like to try to so-called popularize science?
0: Well, people use that terminology in different ways. For me, it's not trying to make the science popular. It's rather trying to get people who ordinarily aren't engaged with science to feel connected to it, to feel excited by it, to even feel emotional about science, which is not a combination that many of us are familiar with, usually from school.
1: But you know, in order to do that, sometimes you have to sacrifice accuracy.
0: Yeah.
1: So how do you do that balance?
0: It's a tricky balance. People draw the lines in different places. I feel it's vital that the audience not leave with a radically wrong sense of how the world is. But if you need to bend the rules a little bit here or there so that someone can understand what a black hole is without having to know the Riemann tensor, if they can understand the probabilities that quantum mechanics requires without having to study the Schrodinger equation, I think that's a good thing.
1: That's a blessing.
0: Yeah.
1: But it seems that science cannot explain a lot of things. And the way that science used to explain things found to be wrong from time to time. And there's also the issue of whether science really explains reality and what is reality, and the question marks keep going. So to you, how do you answer that relatively philosophical question?
0: The beauty of science is that it gives us our best understanding based upon what we know at a given moment in time. But science is not dogmatic. So when one says that science got it wrong, what that really means is that science was willing to make a sufficiently specific statement that further insight may be able to update and to shift and to change. There are other approaches to the world that are dogmatic. They have doctrines, and the doctrines are never to be questioned. And I think the vital part of being a human being is to be able to question, to be encouraged to question, to not being suppressed for questioning, and in that way to advance things forward. But for the philosophical question about what does it mean to have science that to describe reality, well, look, reality is a very subtle idea. Because we human beings, we have five meager senses that we're able to use to access the external world, right? And so with these five meager senses, how do we know that we're even tapping into the deepest layer of reality? We don't. But what we do is we take our observations and we try to explain them the best that we can. And we've done remarkably well.
1: So far, so good.
0: We can make predictions about the magnetic

0: properties of little particles that everyone's heard of called electrons that agree with observations to 15 decimal places. That is a breathtaking confirmation of the scientific approach to trying to understand the most basic ingredients that make up reality. And that is the kind of thing that keeps us going.
1: People have been asking about science, but mainly what they're having in mind is where technology is going. For example, closest to us, AI, artificial intelligence. The big companies are claiming they are 0.1 centimeters from AGI.
0: Yep.
1: Who knows what AGI means, by
0: sure,
1: the way.
0: Sure, that's right.
1: But others say, you know, that is just a picture that is not real. So what do you think?
0: Well, I think a key question is the one you asked. What do we even mean by AGI? I mean, we usually say that's a version of artificial intelligence that is so general that it will rival what we human beings can do. But the fact of the matter is, we human beings are not that general in our thinking, right? Our thinking is focused in very specific ways to the kinds of things that we are sensitive to. And so I would imagine that artificial intelligence could not need to emulate us, but could explode the whole notion of what intelligence is all about. And so I think there's a possibility, and I think this is the frightening possibility, that these systems will be so radically different from us, not emulating us, that it may be very difficult for us to engage with them at some point. Mm-hmm. And of course, that yields doomsday scenarios that some people are terrified of. And I do think that we should be deeply cautious about a powerful new technology of this sort that may be able to go so far beyond anything that we can do. At the same time, it's very exciting.
1: Is it a concern, or is it a concern based already on the latest development of technologies?
0: How could you not be concerned by the recent reports of AI breaking out of the cage that it was meant to be constrained by
1: and
0: teaming up with other...
1: Up.
0: Yeah, that's right. Teaming up with other AI systems to do things that we would not consider beneficial to what we want the world to be like. And so, yeah, maybe that's the wake-up call that people will hear and be able to perhaps put in the guardrails necessary so that this technology ultimately serves us as opposed to us serving it or us being irrelevant to it and perhaps not even surviving. So, yeah, these are real issues. But I just want to stress at the same time, it's enormously exciting to develop a new kind of intelligence. Mm-hmm. Maybe not an intelligence that is trying to do what we do, like write symphonies or figure out quantum mechanics. Maybe it will do something so radically different that we can't even imagine the possibility as yet. That, to me, is exciting.
1: And that is all the time we have for today. Our special program, Xi's state visit to the U.S., is also wrapping up, with our teams in Beijing and Washington, D.C. On behalf of them, thank you so much for joining me. See you back in Beijing. Bye for now.

This is The World Today on CGTN. I'm Seicheng in Beijing. Our top story, Chinese President Xi Jinping and U.S. President Donald Trump have agreed to build a constructive relationship of strategic stability. The consensus was reached during a

0: Key chat at the White House.
1: President Xi Jinping and his wife, Peng Liyuan, met with U.S. President Donald Trump and his wife, Melania Trump, at the White House for tea on Friday. The two heads of state agreed to build a constructive relationship of strategic stability based on respect, fairness, and reciprocity. President Xi said the trip to Washington was his first state visit to the United States in 11 years. He said during the visit, the two sides added new substance to the vision for the China-U.S. relationship and agreed to jointly build a constructive relationship of strategic stability based on respect, fairness, and reciprocity. He added, the two sides also achieved mutual benefits in the economic and trade fields, and these outcomes will be welcomed by the people of both countries and the international community. Xi said the future of China-U.S. relations is bright and a reflection of trend of history. The road to a bright future is often winding, with difficulties and challenges bound to arise along the way. This is in line with the laws governing the development of things. Xi said he is willing to work with Trump to write a new chapter in the history of China-U.S. relations with a courage and a sense of responsibility to history. Trump called Xi's state visit to the United States constructive and very successful. He said that the two sides held in-depth exchanges on U.S.-China relations and major international and regional issues, achieving positive outcomes that will benefit both countries. He said he looks forward to maintaining close contact with Xi and jointly guiding the development of U.S.-China relations. After the tea chat, Xi and Peng, accompanied by Trump and Melania, visited the U.S. National Archives. They walked together into the Central Hall, where they were briefed on the National Archives and its exhibits. Xi said the archives carry the wisdom of the forebears and offer insights for the future, adding that over the past 250 years, the American people have pursued the American dream and built a prosperous country and a beautiful home on the North American continent. The Chinese people have inherited 5,000 years of Chinese civilization and have continued to make new achievements on the new journey toward realizing the Chinese dream of the great rejuvenation of the Chinese nation. Xi said, as two distinctive countries, China and the United States have different histories and cultures, social systems and development paths. However, the people of the two countries share the same aspiration for a better life despite the differences. She noted that if the two countries recognize and respect their differences, deepen mutual understanding and learn from each other, seek the biggest common denominator, expand the list of areas for cooperation, and properly manage differences, China-U.S. relations will enjoy steady and sustained growth.
0: Chinese President Xi Jinping has concluded his state visit to the United States.
1: On his departure, overseas Chinese and students lined the road, waving the national flags of China and the U.S. President Xi was seen off by senior U.S. government officials at the airport, where a 21-gun salute was fired. Xi kicked off his state visit to the United States on Wednesday, which was the first in 11 years.
0: President Xi's state visit to the U.S. comes less than half a year after President Trump's state visit to China in May. Our reporter Zhou Jiaxing has more from Washington, D.C.
2: Chinese President Xi Jinping's state visit to the United States has concluded with landmark consensus and substantive outcomes, and marking a pivotal milestone in building a constructive China-U.S. relationship of strategic stability. And coming merely months after the previous presidential engagement, this historic mutual visit fully demonstrates strong political confidence and sincere goodwill from China to stabilize and alleviate bilateral ties. And throughout intensive high-level dialogues, President Xi delivered a clear, forward-looking strategic vision. And he also emphasized that both sides should

0: steer the giant ship of China-U.S. relationship on a steady course toward the future through candid, in-depth, and sustained dialogue. And despite differences, and Beijing says, China and the United States can seek common ground and steadily build mutual trust in charting a sound path for major country interactions. And this fruitful visit has substantially consolidated the new diplomatic framework in previous summit in Beijing back in May. And the two sides have reached concrete consensus across trade, agriculture, law enforcement, anti-narcotics, cooperation in air, transport connectivity, and people-to-people exchanges. And both nations also agreed to launch structured dialogue on artificial intelligence governance and aiming to manage technological risks and enable new technologies to benefit both countries and the wider world. And as stressed during the meeting, China-U.S. relations should never be defined solely by competition. Instead, the two sides will pursue healthy, rule-based competition, expand cooperation agendas, and firmly reject zero-sum confrontation. And President Xi also reiterated China's unwavering position on the Taiwan question and safeguarding the strategic foundation for bilateral stability. And beyond bilateral progress, the visit carries a far-reaching global significance. At a time of escalating geopolitical tensions and global uncertainties, the in-depth communication and tangible consensus between the world's two largest economies now have delivered crucial predictability and stability to the international landscape. And this state visit embodies China's sincere commitment to peaceful coexistence and win-win cooperation. And observers also say that it stabilizes the overall trajectory of China-U.S. relations and unlocks new development opportunities for both peoples and injects strong certainty and positive momentum into a volatile global order.
1: In his toast at the welcome banquet held by U.S. President Trump, Chinese President Xi Jinping mentioned an inspiring story of an American educator 26 years ago. Ronald Sokolsky supported Chinese desertification fighter Ying Yuzhen in planting trees. Recently, Sokolsky returned to China and saw how the once barren desert had been transformed into a lush forest. My colleague Li Choyuan spoke with him about his expectations for people-to-people exchanges between the two countries.
2: So as I was listening, I know a little Chinese, and I heard President Xi say, Megwaren, which means American. So I was like, okay, he's talking about an American. And then he said Sokolsky. And I'm like, wait a minute, he just said my name. When the translator translated to English and she said Ron Sokolsky, I went ballistic. I freaked out on my couch like, this is crazy. I just never expected it.
3: You've said in your part that your part in the story is very small, but the message is very big, right? Ms. Yin has spent decades battling the desert on the ground, and she is the one who carried those seedlings into the dunes, bundle by bundle. Now, looking back, how do you see the way the two of you worked together? And what can that experience tell us about how China and the U.S. can cooperate today?
2: What that experience shows people, number one, when I was in the desert in 2000, I told Ms. Yin that it was impossible to grow trees in a desert. She proved me wrong. She showed me that the impossible is possible. I absolutely believe that now. We also don't speak the same language, as you're aware. We don't look alike, but we understand each other completely. That's the relationship that we've been able to build over 26 years. She calls me her brother. I refer to her as my sister. And it is absolutely true. The message to all the Chinese people and American people is, if a simple social studies teacher from a suburb of Pittsburgh, Pennsylvania, can build a relationship with a desert farmer from Inner Mongolia, who at the time spoke no English whatsoever in 2000.

thousand. Then we planted a seed in the ground that grew into a 50,000 tree forest. If her and I can plant a seed that a relationship across oceans can work, can you imagine how many thousands or millions of people, if they just take the chance, can help to build this relationship?

0: In the Strait of Hormuz in a matter of days if Washington accepts Tehran's terms.
1: Iran has conveyed to the United States through Qatar a concrete 7-day plan. If the necessary conditions are met, the strait can be reopened and normal maritime passage restored within 7 days. The choice now rests with the United States. Iran does not accept coercion, threat, or intimidation, and Iran will not surrender its sovereign rights under pressure.
0: Ship tracking data show that vessel transits through the Strait of Hormuz dropped to 9 on Thursday, compared with 14 on Wednesday. Crude oil flows out of the strait have reached 33.7 million barrels so far in the past week, starting from Monday. This puts exports roughly on track with the previous week's levels, which reached a total of 49.2 million barrels of crude. Before the conflict between the U.S. and Iran began on February 28th, the strait handled about 125 large commercial vessels per day, accounting for 20% of the world's daily crude oil and gas supply. Military chiefs from Saudi Arabia, Pakistan, and Turkey have met in Riyadh to discuss closer defense ties amid recent attacks between Saudi Arabia and Yemen's Houthis. Discussions focused on the security threats facing Saudi Arabia. The military chiefs pledged to turn commitments under the Mecca Joint Defense Agreement into effective cooperation on intelligence cooperation, military coordination, and capability. They condemned attacks targeting the city of Mecca and Saudi civilian and economic infrastructure. Pakistan and Turkey reaffirmed their resolve to defend Saudi Arabia's security, sovereignty, and territorial integrity. The three nations signed a defense agreement on August 7th, which says an attack on any signatory is an attack on all. And that's all we have for now on the world today. I'm Cha Cheng in Beijing. I'll speak to you soon.

Hello everyone and welcome to CGTN on Zhongshi in Beijing. Today we meet at a time when changes unseen in a century are accelerating and the world is volatile and fraught with risks and challenges. Geopolitical conflicts are protracted and unilateralism and protectionism are rising. In this turbulent and changing world, development remains a timeless theme and stands at a crossroads. Today, we are joined in person and online by distinguished guests to look at where development cooperation is actually working, where it's falling short, and what it will take to close that gap. In the studio, we have Eric Solheim, former Undersecretary General of the UN and Executive Director of the UNEP and Chair of Europe-Asia Center. Professor Liu Baocheng, Dean of the Center for International Business Ethics at the University of International Business and Economics. Five other guests are joining me online today. They are Jumart Kaipovich Ultrabeyev,

0: Former Prime Minister of Kyrgyzstan, Jala Nath Kanal, former Prime Minister of Nepal, Hasang Dog Butt, former Project Director, China-Pakistan Economic Corridor, Sergei Sanakoyev, President, Asia-Pacific Research Center, and Hussein Asghari, co-founder and vice president of the Belt and Road Institute in Sweden. Gentlemen, fantastic to have all of you joining us today, and I want to go straight to our theme today. The United Nations has warned that global development has suffered its worst setback in decades. Prime Minister Otrebeyev, can I start with you here? In your view, what is the biggest obstacle holding back global development today?
1: It will not be easy task. And if you look around in last century, let's say rich countries paid a lot of attention to development of less developed areas. And I would say that not all attempts brought positive results. So 5 years ago, when President Xi Jinping proposed Global Development Initiative, I would say it's new time, new ideas, new approaches on how to make it better. Among the six principles and eight priority areas of Global Development Initiative, of course, they described very general terms, and then we have to look to the reaction of the world. If you apply the same principle to all of them, it will not be efficient. So this, I kind of interpret this initiative as a global invitation by China to mainly countries of the global south on make dialogue, how to formulate details, how to do what and when. And I would say that in that respect, we require really tailor-made approach. We are in Central Asia was very straightforward in that. In our bilateral meetings with China, with other global south countries among ourselves, number one must be education, not just word, but quality education and finding an allocation of talents. And then bringing talents together to develop our future. These dialogues, monologues, etc., multilateral, bilateral, must be continued. But what we do together with China, for example, in format of 5+1, where five Central Asian countries, we are very specific what we need in order to develop our societies, our nations to go ahead. We agreed upon basic principles, but we have to dig in making program precise and efficient. That is what we have to do now with more energy and persuasion.
0: Mr. Soheim, coming to you now. We're trying to tackle a very mighty topic today, the topic of development. It is without a doubt incredibly relevant today, even though individual countries might feel differently about the topic of development. What do you think is the biggest obstacle that is withholding sometimes members of the international community in their further efforts to tackle this issue?
2: I think there are two dimensions to this issue. One is domestic policies in each nation, and the other is the global cooperation. On domestic policies, why every nation is different, everyone should strive to learn from the development success stories from China, but also from Korea, from Singapore, now from Vietnam. These are nations which have been growing extremely fast, bringing everyone out of poverty. So what can be learned? As Mr. Tobias said, a strong focus on education, agriculture reform, where you prioritize family farming, special economic zones like Shenzhen, where you really drive to develop industries, and green is gold. The opportunities rather than the problems of going green. If you go in green, the solar and wind and hydropower, now you save money. It's not a cost, it's a cost saving. So every nation should, based on its own experiences, look to success stories and learn from them, because they have showed the world that you can bring everyone out of poverty in a very short period of time. But then a conducive global climate also matters. I believe number one issue is peace, because if there is no peace, well, you destroy and

0: enormous economic values. You kill many people, but you also distract, because leaders in war zones tend to have to focus on the wars, not on developing the prosperity of their nation. And globally also, we should aim at free trade, or a trade system which benefits the poor nations. China opening all markets of China for all products from all African nations. I mean, what a wonderful gesture. North America should follow that, because if we open our markets for African products, well, it will create prosperity also in Africa.
1: When it comes to development models, there probably isn't a one-solution-fits-all kind of approach, but there are lessons, like you mentioned, that countries can learn from those that have made it in their own development model.
0: Look, my friends in Africa, for example, ask me, can we copy China? And I tell them, no, you cannot copy China, because the Chinese governing system is unique to China. By the way, it may be 2,500 years old. It cannot be copied. But you can learn. You can look to what has been successful in China. Well, special economic zones like Shenzhen and Zhuhai has been spectacularly successful in China. That can be done in Africa. Creating an agriculture with family farming, starting in Anhui back in 1978-79, spectacularly successful. These are lessons other nations can learn without copying.
1: Got it. Thank you. And Prime Minister Canal, one thing I believe we can all agree on is that development is essential for poor countries as well as for rich ones. But what does a reality check tell us about this issue? Does the global agenda actually reflect that? Is development still being treated as the foundation it is?
2: In this world, we see development is really essential. A comprehensive development for the world, particularly centered global south, is very necessary. But at this time, we are seeing that in the world, in one side, a turmoil is going on, and in other side, a great change has taken place in the world. Unilateralism is going on, blockism is going on, and many kinds of problems are there. Conflicts are there, war zones are expanding, and a lot of resources are centered in those type of things. So the development process is not going well. We must give priority for the people-centered development, and benefit must be, people must be benefited by the global development. And at the same time, we must have a innovation-driven development in the world. And world is in a turmoil with the nation also. We have many problems right now. So there must be harmony with the nature. And there is growing poverty in the world. There is food security and many kinds of other problems. Climate problem is also very serious now, particularly for Nepal. As all the world know, that recently Nepal experienced a very devastating natural disaster. So the climate change is a big problem. The global warming is a big problem. So all the countries and nations and the people of the world should take very important initiative to solve all these problems and do a comprehensive type of world development, I think so.
1: Despite all the problems we have, the issue of development simply cannot take a back row seat. Prime Minister Otrubiyev, the ordinary people watching our show today might be thinking, okay, love this consensus, but how can development cooperation actually be made to benefit ordinary people, something they can feel, they can see, something that is visible, something they can benefit from directly and not just stay on paper?
3: So it should be tailor-made approach towards all countries which require development path. In that respect, of course, I completely agree that first priority, like poverty alleviation, must be solved, but how?

0: And again, I will come back to a matter of education. So education for all is something which could, a relatively reasonable time, bring countries to sustainable development. If you have partner which unable to formulate their priorities, you never achieve the goal. So ordinary people in all countries around the world should be approached on what they want. If you they want first to eat and to have housing, yes, it must be that way. But in order to make all process sustainable, only education can bring these all nations to the sustainable way of development. And ordinary people ask, we need to make analysis what people need as a first need. Huh? So in that respect, again, we have 200 countries around the world. Any of them are very individual. Yeah? So in each country, we need to get analysis and to approach tailor-made principle in order to formulate what ordinary citizens should do. We can't do things without making general approaches, and we can't exchange ideas without meeting together. In that respect, general meetings, big meetings, conferences, symposias require to brainstorm that people around the conference room will understand priority of each other. But when it comes to a very specific country or nation, then really tailor-made approach must be required. I think that there is no general advice which fit all requests.
1: Mr. Butt, in addition now to how to get the benefits, the other issue at hand is shared benefits. The world economy has grown, but the benefits have not been shared, should we say, fairly or equitably. Prime Minister Otterbeev just now laid out that education is an important path to sharing these benefits, to, you know, being part of the development process, of being able to reap the benefits here. Mr. Butt, how can development become truly inclusive, in your opinion?
2: Development is a human rights element. And development, if it's not inclusive, it cannot be termed as development, because unless it is inclusive, it will not bring the benefit as we have all been talking about. We've been talking about SDGs under the UN flag, 2030, you know, all the pillars around that. We've been talking about hunger, poverty, healthcare, and some of the other infrastructure requirement. You know, all of this is basic human rights, including access to technology. So in order to move into the paradigm of shared development, I think the Global Development Initiative, and I've been following President Xi since 2013, since he took over. I think his vision of shared prosperity, living in harmony, whether it's Global Development Initiative, whether it's Global Civilization Initiative, and recently the Global Governance Initiative. It's all about working together, moving towards making this world a better place. I mean, you cannot have development if one part of the world is suffering because of poverty and hunger, and the other part is cherishing because of wealth. You cannot have an inclusive development or a development mission if the divide between have and have-nots increases. So I think whatever goals that we set for ourselves should be realistic, should be time-bound, and should be resource-driven. The big countries, the G7 countries, have a responsibility to share resources with countries which are not so developed. And I think the Prime Minister just recently referred to the devastating weather event in Nepal. If countries like Pakistan, we've been suffering with floods, and we do not have those resources to deal with this. So for this planet, because this is now becoming an existential issue, the climate change, the changing weather pattern, it is impacting weather, it is impacting way of life, it is causing migration. And migration will have a cross-border impact also. It will impact, and poverty again will have an impact on security. So therefore, for a

0: agenda which is about shared prosperity, I think we should learn from China. So Pakistan has, in for as a matter of fact, has benefited from this. We have benefited from Belt and Road Initiative. We have had projects over $24 billion, our energy crisis, our infrastructure crisis have been addressed. And now in phase two of China-Pakistan Economic Corridor, we are working towards a technology cohesion. We are working towards agriculture sector development. We are talking about science and technology. So this shared vision, this shared prosperity is the only solution, my friend, if we want to go forward and make this world a better place. Otherwise, mere political slogans might not help. Mere addresses and speeches in UN will not help. We need to have a vision which is resource-led, as I said earlier, but also commitment has to come from all of us, from the rich countries and the countries which are not so rich and are in the path of development. And this is my vision for you for a shared prosperity. And I acknowledge and greatly admire the initiatives of President Xi Jinping, because not just that we are benefiting, I think the purpose around that is meaningful. Thank you.
1: Let me raise one point with regard to inclusiveness. I think there has been a misconception that inclusiveness means that everyone have a fair share of the fruits. But inclusive also means that people need to be able to collectively grow the fruit trees and cultivate the orchard. So I think that's more of a participation in terms of inclusiveness instead of equal distribution of the final results.
2: All right, appreciate that, Professor. Resources, where we're talking about resources, sometimes can be a bottleneck, and it certainly shouldn't be a predicament as countries pursue their development models and their development paths. Mr. Azkari, now that we know development benefits sometimes fail to reach everyone, how does technology help that? Mr. Azkari, a new technological revolution, as we know, is sweeping the world. What does it mean for countries still trying to industrialize, and what must be done to avoid them falling further behind?
3: We are seeing now with the Global Development Initiative, with the Belt and Road Initiative, it's something what we can call the democratization of development, the democratization of technological progress. Previously, we had what can be called apartheid system of technological apartheid, where certain advanced countries were keeping a monopoly over these technologies like digital technology, infrastructure, agricultural technology, petrochemicals, and so on and so forth. Now, with the Belt and Road Initiative, with the rise of China and the Global South, the BRICS, there is a sharing of the benefits of this technological progress for the benefit of everyone. So we can call it a democratization of technological progress. We have many examples of that. In the Global South, we have the spread of special economic zones, industrial parks. We saw this even recently in Egypt. We have in Morocco, Tanzania, in Nigeria, Ethiopia. We have also, of course, in Asia generally. So there is a new process taking hold globally thanks to these developments around China and the BRICS and the Shanghai Cooperation Organization and so on and so forth. The other issue is actually what the Global Development Initiative, besides the numbers of the progress that has been achieved, is what kind of model it has initiated. Because we had the outdated model of so-called aid, where you help other countries. Now we have the model of enabling, where nations are empowered to utilize their local resources, their potential, to realize their potential by providing the tools of progress like machinery, technology, infrastructure, and so that each nation, based on its own economic, geographical, cultural, political factors, can develop and progress and take part in the global development process. And this is what is really new in the internationally. Regarding your first initial question, what are the main obstacles to global development? And I would just mention two things. One is the geopolitically motivated wars and conflicts that are led mainly, but not only, by the United States and Israel recently, but they're also the allies.

0: Well, they are looking for demons outside to destroy, but these demons are the creation of their own imagination. These wars not only destroy specific countries, we saw in Gaza or in Lebanon or Iran, what they do is they disrupt the whole global supply chains. The Ukraine war created a global food crisis. The closure of the Hormuz Strait and the Bab el-Mandeb Strait have created a global crisis which is felt in every household on the planet. So these wars and their effects are not limited to the specific area where the conflict is. Their effects spread all over the world. And the most affected nations, of course, are the developing nations, the least developed nations. The other issue we have is we have a discrepancy in the priorities of development. We have a transatlantic financial and monetary and banking system which prioritizes monetary profit, financialization, and now militarization, making money out of money, without regard to the basic needs of the population. We have, on the other hand, a development model which is based on developing the real economy, and this is what has been happening in China, the ASEAN countries, in the global south, but with different speeds, so to speak. So we have this enormous discrepancy and disagreement on the priorities of development of all nations in the world.
1: Thank you very much. Mr. Soham, just now you said green is gold. Now, today, as we once again try to shed light on this very important topic of development, we should also address the very delicate balance between growing an economy and protecting the environment. Of course, it's an outdated vision, notion, to think that one must happen at the sacrifice of the other. Based on your experience, how should we manage that balance?
2: Look, that question is excellent, but it's too old. Because for 200 years of human history, there was no other way to development than fossil fuels. I mean, the Brits started the Industrial Revolution, spread to Europe, America, Japan, China, everywhere. If you want to go rich, well, you base it on coal and on oil and gas, even if you know that there are numerous negative effects of that. But that was the past. Because now solar energy is the cheapest anywhere in the world. If you switch from coal to solar, even if you switch to from coal to solar with battery, that is the cheapest. You save money going solar. It's not a cost, it's a cost saving. That happens all over Africa and the entire world. Yes, this is largely thanks to China, which has brought down the price of solar energy by 90%, the price of wind energy nearly the same, and is now driving down the price of battery in the same way. But this, and China is now, well, 60% or more of all green technologies, whatever you can mention, maybe 90% of solar. But it's not just China. India is now the second largest solar market in the world. No developed nation. Number one, China. Number two, India. And look to the nations which are participating here. Pakistan is just in the midst of a dramatic solar revolution. Again, yes, fueled by solar panels from China, but of course domestically run by Pakistan. Nepal, well, Nepal is more than 80% of all new cars in Nepal are electric. They're close to the top of the world, even better than China when it comes to the penetration of electric cars in the market. Well, these cars are mainly Chinese, not only, but mainly Chinese. So Pakistan and Nepal, in the partnership with China, showcase how fast we can go green. So the question was right 10 years ago, but now green is gold. Going green is not a cost, it's a cost saving. Finally, I was just with some people in India. We were running some small green mills. Well, in the past, they paid 40,000 Indian rupees per month for diesel. Now they pay 15,000 Indian rupees a month for solar. Of course, everyone wants to do that switch when you can protect the environment and go green at the same time.
3: I am actually a beneficiary. In my home, I have Chinese system which is providing me cheap and sustainable electricity. And that money that I save, I'm using for better education of my children, using for better healthcare for my family. You know, so this whole system helps. And therefore, we are thankful because that technology was available. China worked on its R&D structure for making it cheaper and then providing it to the rest of the world.
1: Thank you so much, as always. Mr. Sanokolyev, I appreciate your patience in waiting. I know you're keen to weigh in on this also. If the current global development

0: governance system needs reform. What do you think should change first?
1: We urgently need to expand the rights and representation of the Global South in key institutions, starting with the UN Security Council and the boards of the IMF and World Bank. A world where the majority of humanity has no voice in setting the rules in is inherently unstable. And this brings me to Chairman Xi Jinping's vision, his theory of a community of shared future for mankind. By the way, I was witnessing his articulation first time of this theory in my alma mater in Moscow State Institute of International Relations in 2013. So this theory provides the necessary philosophical framework. However, sustainable implementation requires synergy. The Global Development Initiative addresses our material needs, poverty, hunger, clean energy, as it was already told. But it must work in tandem with the Global Civilization Initiative. Without respecting civilizational diversity and technical progress, we'll face resistance. And crucially, these initiatives require a reformed United Nations as their legitimated platform. In a multipolar world, true multilateralism means equality of all poles under a common roof, not the hegemony of one. That's my view.
0: Thank you. We've just heard our panel lay out these persistent global development challenges and layered obstacles holding communities back. But our conversation cannot simply end at diagnosis. Faced with these overlapping global deficits, the international community is searching for actionable pathways forward, and that is where the Global Development Initiative comes into play. Let's now take a brief look back at where this initiative began and what it stands for.
2: The global development process is facing severe headwinds today. Challenges like a sluggish economic recovery, geopolitical conflicts, and climate change have severely disrupted the UN 2030 agenda, widening the North-South development gap. Against this backdrop, China's offered its vision, roadmap, and resolve to implement the Global Development Initiative. Put forward by China in September 2021, the GDI aims to pool global efforts to tackle challenges and achieve common sustainable development. It highlights six core commitments: staying committed to development as a priority, a people-centered approach, benefits for all, innovation-driven development, harmony between man and nature, and results-oriented actions. Aligning with the UN 2030 Agenda for Sustainable Development, the GDI embraces a global development vision characterized by extensive consultation, joint contribution, and shared benefits. China has demonstrated its responsibility as a major country to pioneer approaches to bridge global divides. The country has mobilized over $23 billion in development funding. Over the past 5 years, China and its partners have jointly implemented over 2,000 cooperation projects. More than 200,000 professionals have also been trained in various sectors, delivering concrete benefits to the people of more than 120 countries. To enhance the capacity of Global South nations for independent development, China's initiated the establishment of over 30 cooperation platforms and mechanisms. Today, more than 130 countries and international organizations support and participate in the initiative. The GDI also calls on all countries to move forward hand in hand at a critical juncture in history. The Group of Friends of the GDI, established in 2022, aims to seek greater complementarity between the GDI and the UN 2030 agenda. It has now expanded to 88 countries. Together, they're forging a stronger, greener, and healthier global development partnership for a shared and prosperous future.
0: Now, picking up our conversation with my panel here, Mr. Asghari, the record speaks for itself. More than 2,000 lives.

0: Livelihood-oriented projects spanning over 120 countries have been made possible even as global recovery stays sluggish and the 2030 agenda loses ground. Against this backdrop, Mr. Asghari, how do you assess the core value and global significance of the GDI's 5 years of practice?
1: Well, I think, as I said earlier, is that what the significant aspect of the GDI is that it sets a model for development where the previous models have failed. And we see the global, the evidence everywhere in the global development discrepancies and imbalance in the global economy. What we have is that the developmental view, which China represents here, is much closer to reality than what we have seen in the what we call the transatlantic or the Western model so far. I just want to refer a speech by President Xi Jinping in the Johannesburg 2015. And he said, the three main bottlenecks of development, if we overcome them, the development and modernization of Africa will be very easy. And these three bottlenecks is, of course, the lack of credit, the lack of infrastructure, and the lack of skilled labor. And he said, if we can overcome this together, we will pave the way for a fantastic development in Africa. So the Chinese vision, the global development vision, is both optimistic in a sense, but it's more realistic by tackling the real issues of development, which I mentioned, these three bottlenecks, for example, but also the importance of sharing the fruits of technological progress, the democratization of technology, where all nations can benefit from the development of one can benefit everyone. And this way we can eliminate all the sources of conflict which are based on the zero-sum game mentality, that if you can develop, you can become rich on the expense of the other, but now we can have everybody developing at the same time, although in different paces, but we can share the fruits of that development and benefit from the development of others. We see the symbiosis between China and the ASEAN countries. The development of the ASEAN countries has been enormously beneficial for China, and vice versa. So it's this new way of thinking, this idea of win-win, this new philosophy, this is what is actually very important to study and look at and use that model for global development.
0: Prime Minister Canal, coming to you now. The GDI now stands at a new starting point, as we know, on its fifth anniversary. How will the initiative evolve? How do you expect the initiative to evolve and upgrade to inject long-term momentum into global development?
2: It was in the beginning just a proposal, just a concept. But within this 5 years' time, I think it has already turned into a global asset. Now, GDI had already providing some tangible benefits to the people, particularly in the global south countries. So we should strengthen the global south unity to implement this global development initiative. And we should have more innovation in digital and AI today. That's creating a fourth industrial revolution in the world. And we must have a sustained cooperation, sustainable cooperation between us or among us. And we all parties must have a shared responsibility among us so that we could make a shared future from India.
0: Mr. Sana Koev, what kind of cooperation genuinely helps developing countries in particular build self-sustaining development rather than creating new forms of dependency?
3: The voice of the developing world can only be strengthened through consolidation and coalition building. Mechanisms like BRICS Plus, the Shanghai Cooperation Organization, and such kind of forums like China-Africa or Russia-Africa are excellent examples. When Indonesia, Brazil, Russia, India, China, and dozens of African nations speak in unison at the G20 or

0: the United Nations General Assembly, the collective weight becomes impossible to ignore. We also need independent financial instruments outside the dollar-centric system to protect ourselves from extraterritorial sanctions.
1: When it comes to sustainability, what makes a development project truly sustainable?
2: I think the biggest problem, which has been mentioned by some of the other speakers, is the zero-sum idea, which is very prevalent, particularly in the United States, which goes like this. If something is a gain from China, it's a loss for the United States. Something is a win for the United States, it's a loss for China. Really? Is that the world? Isn't the world like this? I mean, every big problem of our time, a development for everyone, bringing everyone out of poverty, combating climate change, restoring ecologies of the world, and bringing peace to Ukraine, to Gaza, to Sudan. All these are win-wins. We are in this boat called Mother Earth together, and either we succeed together or we fail together. So while this may be philosophical, it's very, very important for our thinking. And then I think two big reforms of the global system are critical. One is to make sure that trade works and that technology spreads. President Xi Jinping was absolutely right in Delhi during the BRICS meeting, where he put making artificial intelligence available for everyone, industrialization based on artificial intelligence for all developing countries. That was number one point in his speech. That is right, because if only a few nations have access to technology, of course we get a very disparate world. And the other is peace. Because if we don't keep peace, we will be constantly distracted from helping the poor people to set up an economic system which helps them. And we need a global system, and particularly that calls for reforms of the United Nations.
1: Professor Liu, I want to hear your thoughts on this also, because zero-sum games are such an old topic, and the Chinese leadership has made it very clear that is not the way to go about diplomatic relations or bilateral relations. If we zoom out from just China and U.S. to China, U.S. and the world, how could stable, manageable China-U.S. ties benefit the rest of the world, especially when it comes to our theme topic today, world development?
3: I've been always promoting the notion of live and let live, but on top of that, let live better. And the fact that China offers the Belt and Road program simply showing more of the respect of the reality. So yes, the United States has been pushing a lot more on clean government, on the capacity buildings. We cannot really deny that. But China takes a more pragmatic approach by first, help to build infrastructure, and second, to expand their vision, particularly for the younger generation, which are really the future leaders. For example, my university, hosts more than 3,000 international students, almost totally on government scholarship. So we help to raise their young leaders in terms of their value, in terms of vision, and more importantly, of their capacity and practical skills. And then the other issue is that we do not really simply teach them how to fish based on offering some fish, although we offer a lot of aid. But also we help them to industrialize so that they can know how to process those fish in the cans for added value. And now we also open the market even to buy their fish and to buy their canned fish. So this is more of a virtuous cycle that we can really offer. So you can easily blame some of the setbacks or something that you disagree, but how you can really give people the right type of guidance with patience, with respect and appreciation, even for minor improvement. I think this is something what China can really offer. I think now the key word is really globalization. You really need to have a global view, but also you need to have localized operation. So this is the type of approach. And all in all, I think the key is the capacity building. You have access to technology that can even be shared for free. But if you do not have the right type of capacity in terms of governance, in terms of management, in terms of practical skills, and you actually build a further dependence on the supply

0: supply side. So therefore, that's really the way forward. And now, you know, we always say that if you can grow, and then the world get better and get more peaceful, and that's also the notion that China really embraces.
1: Thank you so much, Professor. As we wrap up our discussion today, one message stands out. The world grapples with interconnected development challenges, yet shared prosperity is a universal goal for all nations. Marking its fifth year, the Global Development Initiative's people-centered philosophy and win-win cooperation model keep delivering tangible benefits worldwide. Its next chapter calls for greater consensus, innovative mechanisms, and sustained financing to ensure no country is left behind. My thanks go to all my guests today in the studio and online. And thank you so much for watching. I'm Zhong Shi in Beijing. Goodbye.

0: Beijing. This is Global Watch.
1: Hello there, welcome to Global Watch. I'm Sachin in Beijing.
2: I'm Kasturi Manikam. Our top stories this hour.
1: China and the United States agreed to build a constructive relationship of strategic stability based on respect, fairness, and reciprocity.
2: The global business community pays close attention to the Xi-Trump meeting, calling for clearer trade and investment rules between China and the U.S.
1: Iranian Foreign Minister Saeed Abbas Araghchi says the Strait of Hormuz can be reopened in 7 days if Tehran's conditions are met.
2: The World Skills Competition in Shanghai showcases how learning trade and vocational

0: skills provide a path to a future career.
1: First up, Chinese President Xi Jinping and U.S. President Donald Trump have agreed to build a constructive relationship of strategic stability. The consensus was reached during a tea chat at the White House.
2: President Xi Jinping and his wife, Peng Liyuan, met with U.S. President Donald Trump and his wife, Melania Trump, at the White House for tea on Friday. The two heads of state agreed to build a constructive relationship of strategic stability based on respect, fairness, and reciprocity. President Xi said the trip to Washington was his first state visit to the United States in 11 years. He said during the visit, the two sides added new substance to the vision for the China-U.S. relationship and agreed to jointly build a constructive relationship of strategic stability based on respect, fairness, and reciprocity. He added, the two sides also achieved mutual benefits in the economic and trade fields, and these outcomes will be welcomed by the people of both countries and the international community. Xi said the future of China-U.S. relations is bright and a reflection of trend of history. The road to a bright future is often winding, with difficulties and challenges bound to arise along the way. This is in line with the laws governing the development of things. Xi said he is willing to work with Trump to write a new chapter in the history of China-U.S. relations with a courage and a sense of responsibility to history. Trump called Xi's state visit to the United States constructive and very successful. He said that the two sides held in-depth exchanges on U.S.-China relations and major international and regional issues, achieving positive outcomes that will benefit both countries. He said he looks forward to maintaining close contact with Xi and jointly guiding the development of U.S.-China relations. After the tea chat, Xi and Peng, accompanied by Trump and Melania, visited the U.S. National Archives. They walked together into the Central Hall, where they were briefed on the National Archives and its exhibits. Xi said the archives carry the wisdom of the forebears and offer insights for the future, adding that over the past 250 years, the American people have pursued the American dream and built a prosperous country and a beautiful home on the North American continent. The Chinese people have inherited 5,000 years of Chinese civilization and have continued to make new achievements on the new journey toward realizing the Chinese dream of the great rejuvenation of the Chinese nation. Xi said, as two distinctive countries, China and the United States have different histories and cultures, social systems and development paths. However, the people of the two countries share the same aspiration for a better life despite the differences. Xi noted that if the two countries recognize and respect their differences, deepen mutual understanding and learn from each other, seek the biggest common denominator, expand the list of areas for cooperation, and properly manage differences, China-U.S. relations will enjoy steady and sustained growth.
0: And Chinese President Xi Jinping has now concluded his state visit to the United States.
2: On his departure, overseas Chinese and students lined the road, waving the national flags of China and the U.S. President Xi was seen off by senior U.S. government officials at the airport, where a 21-gun salute was fired. Xi kicked off his state visit to the United States on Wednesday, which was the first in 11 years.
1: The Chinese and U.S. presidents have met for the second time this year. CGTN's Tian Wei shares her perspective on President Xi's visit and if China and the U.S. can recognize their shared interests and build a future of mutual benefit.
3: For the second time in a row, the presidents of China and United States have met, and look at what came out of it. At the strategic level in May, a constructive relationship of strategic stability has become the official narrative of the relationship between China and United States, and now more principles are being added: equality, fairness, reciprocity. The two presidents encouraged government

0: and departments to strengthen direct contact, such as those in charge of foreign affairs, economic matters, financial cooperation, law enforcement, and people-to-people exchanges. On AI, Track One dialogue has been agreed upon in May. Certainly, the conversation will continue, and by the APEC Economic Leaders Meeting in November, more interactions would take place as AI and its applications become even more important. On trade, the two sides have extended the tariff deadline again. In the words of the two presidents, that should benefit businesses and ordinary people. And on people-to-people ties, China has invited 100,000 young Americans to visit China over the next 5 years, twice the number of the previous invitation in 2023. And two giant pandas are heading to Atlanta. More details will likely emerge as the Chinese delegation returns home, but one thing is already clear. Both sides are learning how to deal with each other after they know now that is the best option. They are learning that a tariff is not the whole story, a technology restriction is not the whole story, an AI model is not the whole story, and one difficult political headline certainly isn't the whole story, because behind those headlines are two enormous economies and millions of people whose lives are already interconnected. Students, scientists, entrepreneurs, artists, families, they move between the two countries. They don't experience this bilateral relations as a geopolitical theory. They experience it as a flight, a classroom, a lab, a business deal, or a phone call home. And this reminds me of an old Chinese story. A man once heard that a particular leaf could make him invisible. So he held the leaf in front of his eyes. He couldn't see anyone. And he concluded that nobody could see him. That's the Chinese saying, 一叶障目，不见泰山. One leaf blocks the eyes, and suddenly you cannot see Mount Tai, the enormous mountain standing right in front of you. I'm not saying that the differences between the two economies are to disappear, but the two countries are trying to put them in proportion. And perhaps that is where reciprocity becomes more than a diplomatic word. You respect my interests, I respect yours. You leave room for my strengths, I leave room for yours. We compete where we must, and we cooperate where we can. And when we disagree, perhaps we can still ask that question. Can we find a deal that neither side loves, but both sides can live with? That may sound less dramatic than winning, but great powers do not have to agree on everything to avoid making everything a fight. The goal does not have to be friendship. It can be something more than practical. Two powerful countries, strong enough to compete, pragmatic enough to cooperate, and wise enough to know when a leaf is just a leaf, because there is a difference between winning an argument and building a future, and the mountain is still there. So let's see whether the vision becomes clearer and whether the leaves can remain just leaves, and perhaps then we can finally appreciate the beauty of the real mountain. Tian Wei, CGTN, Washington, D.C.
1: Russian President Vladimir Putin says Russia welcomes any positive outcomes from China-U.S. talks.
2: We welcome dialogue between the United States and China. Why? Because these are the world's two largest economies, and depending on how and what kind of agreements are reached, this will affect the global economy, including our own economy. We therefore welcome any positive agreements reached between China and the United States.
3: An American scholar who proposed the theory that conflict is likely between an established and a rising power says a stable relationship is possible between China and the U.S. Graham Allison says the meeting between the Chinese and U.S. presidents has been successful. My colleague Tian Wei spoke earlier with Professor Allison, who says both countries recognize they must prevent the rivalry from developing into a war.
4: In terms of the trying to make clear what President Trump actually thinks and believes, that China is the most important relationship for the U.S. in the world, that President Xi is the most important leader for him to have a relationship with, that the U.S. and China are fierce rivals and have many areas of disagreement, but they certainly are clearly

agreed that they should not have a war between these two great countries, and that is the responsibility, as President Xi said, that they have great responsibility to try to prevent this classic Thucydidean rivalry ending the way most Thucydidean

0: the summit. Both sides have agreed to a phrase, constructive relationship with strategic stability. If that sounds abstract, they are trying to, in the words of the two sides, enrich this concept by suggesting there are principles related to it. This time they say there's equality, fairness, and reciprocity. And so what is your observation as to whether the two sides are trying to learn to deal with each other and probably strategically trying to figure out a new or relatively new approach to the current situation?
1: Well, I would say yes, okay, to what you, the list. I think start with the fact that both presidents appreciate realistically that the two countries are fierce Thucydidean rivals with many areas of disagreement, and that if left to business as usual or diplomacy as usual, we should expect history as usual, which would be a catastrophic war. So good, that's a great foundation to begin on. And in Beijing at the summit, when they concluded, as President Xi said, they agreed on a vision or a hope to build a constructive, strategically stable relationship.
2: The meeting between President Xi and President Trump has drawn close interest from the global business community. Corporate leaders say they want clearer and more consistent rules for trade and investment between the two economies.
3: I think that what companies are looking for is they're looking for certainty, right? Chinese companies are looking for certainty coming into the U.S. market. American companies are looking for certainty they will continue to be welcomed into the Chinese market.
4: These are the two largest and most important countries in the world, geopolitically, economically. So virtually anything these two countries do with each other is going to have an impact on the people. But I think the areas that are being most watched and most followed right now have to do with artificial intelligence and trade.
5: So I think businesses need more consistency between the governments of China and the U.S. to give us that confidence that we can move goods successfully throughout our supply chain and be able to predict what the expectations and standards are to build those efficient supply chains.
6: Today, almost 60% of the international trade of soybeans from all origins ends up in China. So the importance to the U.S. is to have a share of that. We want to be a supplier because China is so important. China is the number one market in the world for soybeans, and they're our number one customer. So I think that's a really good fit together. And we think that's a very good thing for our U.S. farmers and our U.S. Industry.
7: And joining us in the studio is Wang Xingsong, Associate Professor at the School of Government at Beijing Normal University. Hello, Professor. So President Xi says the future of China-U.S. relations is bright and a reflection of the trend of the history right now. So what would you assess, you know, the significance of this visit and this meeting this time?
8: Well, I think this trip by President Xi to the United States is absolutely very, very significant. Because the constructive relationship of strategic stability, that this principle was established during the trip by President Trump to Beijing in May. But this during this trip by President Xi Jinping, we are seeing that this constructive relationship is being further consolidated, and both sides have held meetings during which they have reached further agreement on consolidating this principle, as well as making agreements and consensus on a lot of other issues. Look, we have to understand that this meeting is happening in the midst of very, tricky background, right, internationally. To just name a few issues, you have the Iranian war going on, which is putting a great toll on global economy as well global security. And then you have the intensifying AI competition between the U.S. and China. And domestically in the U.S., and you have a lot of voices that are against China, and we're all hearing all kinds of voices from American politics. So it's in this, against this background, we are seeing that both leaders, despite the pulling forces, are pushing two countries' diplomatic relations closer to each other. In other words, we're really depending a lot on a personal relationship as well as the trust built through this personal relationship playing a really critical role. So from that perspective, I think this trip

0: is very, very significant.
1: So, Professor Wang, given this geopolitical background that you just mentioned, how do you think their relationship is going to change going forward?
0: Well, this relationship is going to be complicated. However, I think the overall trajectory is positive. If you look at the trade relations, we're talking about a $500 billion U.S.-China trade relationship, the largest bilateral trade relationship. And China needs a lot of the products from the U.S., including beef, beans, bullion, and as well as many other manufactured products from the United States. The U.S. also needs a lot of products from China, as well as to keep the U.S. supply chain as resilient as possible. Right? And in terms of the international security, both sides need each other for collaboration. For example, on the Iranian crisis, on the Ukrainian crisis, on many other issues like climate change and the governance of artificial intelligence, et cetera, et cetera. So in other words, these two countries are the greatest powers in the world, need to learn to live with each other. But this is obviously a learning curve, right? And so everybody is trying to test each other's understanding of itself, at the same time build its own understanding of the other side. So this is going to take time, but overall trend is positive.
2: Well, Professor, President Xi says, and I quote, "The road to a bright future is often winding with difficulties and challenges bound to arise along the way." So what are the challenges that need to have the most attention by China and the U.S. right now?
0: Yeah, I mean, to be sure, the two countries have disagreements on a variety of issues, you know, on international security. When it comes to the Iranian crisis, China joins with many other countries in expressing the concern that some countries using a pure, you know, muscle power to exert interests on other countries, right? And on artificial intelligence, obviously, China and U.S. are competing very intensively in terms of frontier models. I mean, they also have disagreements over how to maintain safety and guardrails of frontier models. Right? At the same time, the two countries have disagreements on some of the core issues. But that's why I think it's important to understand why President Xi Jinping mentions that there are three principles that both sides need to adhere to, including respect, including reciprocity, and including fairness, because respect is on top of everything. We need to respect each other's path of development, their political systems, and their core interests. It is based on the consensus when it comes to respect, then we can bring in into the picture the issues of fairness and reciprocity.
1: And what kind of role do you think people-to-people exchanges can play in strengthening their bilateral ties?
0: Well, people-to-people exchange is extremely important because earlier I mentioned the trust issue, the respect issue, right? And that's why it is important to create opportunities for young people, especially, to meet each other, to have opportunities to exchange views with each other, and at the end of the day, to better understand each other. We have already seen more and more American students coming to study and visit China. And at the same time, you have a large number of Chinese students studying in the United States. This is very important because we're building up not the current relationship, we're building up the next generation of relationship. And when it comes to the United States, I think we need more China scholars. In other words, we need scholars in the United States who truly understand China. And in order to do that, we have to welcome them to study and stay and live in China for an extended period of time. And vice versa, we need to send more Chinese scholars to the United States to better understand what's going on there, so that when this young generation grows up and become politicians, become established academics, they can then bring their views of each other into the picture and create a more cordial and understandable relationship.
1: That's a very good point you raised. But Professor Wang, I also want to ask, what other areas can they collaborate even further to strengthen their bilateral relations?
0: Well, trade is obviously one thing, and earlier I mentioned it's a huge trade relationship, and we can certainly do more. But investment is another, right? And if we talk about reciprocity, you have a lot of American businesses investing in China, and during President Xi Jinping's speech from this trip, he also explained

0: previously mentioned that China welcomes American businesses to invest in China in various areas. So we're expecting some sort of reciprocal response from the United States so that more Chinese businesses can also invest in the United States. Look, American economy is also experiencing upgrading, right, when it comes to green technology transformation, when it comes to smart manufacturing and other issue areas, where China, the Chinese businesses have built a lot of experience. In other words, China is more than willing to share with American counterparts of China's experience in green energy, in transformation, as well as smart manufacturing and other high-tech areas. So reciprocal investment relationship is also important to be built upon the current trade relationship.
1: Professor Wang, we would like to, it was always good to speak with you. Thank you for your perspectives and for your time.
2: And we also spoke with Tesla CEO and founder of SpaceX, Elon Musk. The U.S. entrepreneur shared his experience in China, stressing the country's progress in recent years. He also encouraged more people to visit China and see it with their own eyes.
3: If you visit China and you see the amount of progress that happens from one year to the next, or even within a year, it's very visible. Like, you can see the new buildings, the new infrastructure, and it's also obvious to see that just walking around the streets, the increased prosperity of the average Chinese citizen has increased tremendously. And that's happened under President Xi's, while he's been the leader of China. So he's clearly done done an excellent job and is very capable. I would generally recommend, as much time as that person can devote to China, they should, because China's got so many things to see. But like, usually people don't have infinite time. So, at a minimum, they should see obviously Shanghai, Beijing. I recommend Xi'an, the Terracotta Warriors. I took the bullet train from Beijing to Xi'an. That was a great experience. Train stations are amazing. The Terracotta Warriors is one of the wonders of the world.
2: Mm-hmm.
3: And just make sure you look out the window and you're not on your phone, because there's so much to see.
4: Yeah, like you always recommend everyone to experience, to go and see China by themselves.
3: Yes, because right. any words I say do not do justice to the incredible majesty that is China. It's awesome.
1: In his toast at the welcome banquet held by U.S. President Donald Trump, Chinese President Xi Jinping mentioned an inspiring story of an American educator. 26 years ago, Ronald Sokolsky supported Chinese decertification fighter Yin Yuchen in planting trees. Recently, Sokolsky returned to China and saw how the once barren desert had been transformed into a lush forest. Our colleague Li Chiu-Yen spoke with him about his expectations for people-to-people exchanges between China and the U.S.
5: You once came to China as an exchange teacher and experienced people-to-people exchange firsthand, right? And President Xi has now announced an invitation for 100,000 young Americans to visit China to study and for exchanges over the next 5 years. What significance do you think this initiative holds for young people in both countries?
6: This initiative and the fact that he's offering 100,000 student visas to American students should be reciprocated by the United States, because not only do we need to send American students to China, but for the relationship to work, Chinese students need to come to America. The enthusiasm of the young people right now is wide open. And President Xi and President Trump are the two world leaders that can really make this work. I absolutely believe in them. Now is the time to spark the young people. Get them engaged. They're ready. They want to build a bright future. They need the leadership and guidance to do it. And Xi and Trump are the two men to shed the light through the dark tunnels.
2: After U.S. President Richard Nixon's historic visit to China in 1972, China gifted pandas Ling Ling and Xing Xing to the United States. Their arrival at the Smithsonian's National Zoo marked the start of a collaboration that continues today, more than 50 years later. Brandy.

0: Smith, director of the zoo, weighs in on the impact of the pandas.
1: Our team is so incredible. I will say this, when you look at the people, right, you know, the animal care people, the transport people, the people who are making sure that the habitat is ready to go, it is the best of the best, the most incredible people, and I have such confidence and faith in them. In China, the real expertise is in husbandry and care and understanding of giant pandas. We know how to care for giant pandas here. They do conservation and research, but in terms of being able to share, it really is kind of a perfect interlocking moment as we talk about this comprehensive plan to care for giant pandas, to breed giant pandas, create this assurance population, but also save them and their habitat in the wild. Giant pandas started in the 1970s. It was a gift to the original pandas, Ling Ling and Xing Xing, a gift to the United States.
2: On behalf of the people of the United States, I am pleased to be here and accept the precious gift of the panda.
1: And I think that really kind of signified, right, this positive potential for a relationship between the U.S. and China. And I think that it continues with pandas. I think it is one of the most successful examples of this people-to-people diplomacy, right? People working together to achieve something. And I also think it is a story of inspiration and hope. I think that this is an example of what can be achieved. When you come to the zoo, you are supporting giant panda conservation. You are part of saving an endangered species. Pandas are great because it's not just about saving a panda, it's about saving its entire ecosystem. And essentially, if you get people excited about a panda, you're saving the golden monkeys and the toucans and the sorrels and all of the other animals and all of the insects and the birds and the plants that live in those habitats. So on one hand, you can feel good because saving a panda is about saving in the entire kind of bamboo forest ecosystem. If you look at the world right now, especially the natural world, there are a lot of, it's you know, kind of in dire shape. You know, people talk about climate change, they talk about habitat destruction. But with giant pandas, we are actually making a difference and moving the needle in a positive direction. So the fact that collaborating, working with another country, working with other people, coming together for the good of a single purpose, I think it's a positive story that gives people hope, and it's a positive instance in kind of a diplomatic space.
3: Still to come on Global Watch. China releases the Global Development Report 2026, highlighting challenges to the global governance agenda and calling for international cooperation.
4: Crossed raging rivers, climbed over impossible mountains, and made it through vast grassland. They kept walking for 2 years non-stop. Most didn't survive. But those who finally made it created a new China that few thought possible. This is the Long March. The spirit of the Long March is still there. From tech innovation to rural revitalization, in every beating heart of those on the frontier. It took China to where it is today, and will take the nation even further.
0: Chinese President Xi Jinping has sent a congratulatory letter to a high-level dialogue held at the UN headquarters in New York. The dialogue marked the fifth anniversary of the Global Development Initiative, or the GDI. In his letter, President Xi said development is the eternal theme of human society and is key to promoting the well-being of humankind. He recalled that he proposed the GDI at the UNGA 5 years ago to advance global development cooperation, reinvigorate the global development cause, and accelerate the implementation of the UN 2030 agenda for its

0: sustainable development. He also noted cooperation projects under the initiative have been taking roots in more than 120 countries. He said China stands ready to work with all parties to uphold a people-centered development philosophy, advance the GDI, turn the vision of the Sustainable Development Goals into reality, and make new and greater contributions to building a community with a shared future for humanity.
1: Now, China has released the Global Development Report 2026 at the dialogue at the UN headquarters. The report emphasizes enhancing global development stability through cooperation. It presents the overall landscape of global development amid transformation and turbulence. The report analyzes the status quo and challenges in the fields of global trade, climate change, artificial intelligence, food security, and development finance. Through the report, China's called for countries to uphold openness. It has also put forward practical measures to promote international cooperation.
0: How has China made efforts to turn a global development initiative from a blueprint of principles into concrete actions? We look at how the initiative is leading to shared benefits and collective solutions.
1: The global development process is facing severe headwinds today. Challenges like a sluggish economic recovery, geopolitical conflicts, and climate change have severely disrupted the UN 2030 agenda, widening the North-South development gap. Against this backdrop, China has offered its vision, roadmap, and resolve to implement the Global Development Initiative. Put forward by China in September 2021, the GDI aims to pool global efforts to tackle challenges and achieve common sustainable development. It highlights six core commitments: staying committed to development as a priority, a people-centered approach, benefits for all, innovation-driven development, harmony between man and nature, and results-oriented actions. Aligning with the UN 2030 Agenda for Sustainable Development, the GDI embraces a global development vision characterized by extensive consultation, joint contribution, and shared benefits. China has demonstrated its responsibility as a major country to pioneer approaches to bridge global divides. The country has mobilized over $23 billion in development funding. Over the past 5 years, China and its partners have jointly implemented over 2,000 cooperation projects. More than 200,000 professionals have also been trained in various sectors, delivering concrete benefits to the people of more than 120 countries. To enhance the capacity of Global South nations for independent development, China's initiated the establishment of over 30 cooperation platforms and mechanisms. Today, more than 130 countries and international organizations support and participate in the initiative. The GDI also calls on all countries to move forward hand in hand at a critical juncture in history. The Group of Friends of the GDI, established in 2022, aims to seek greater complementarity between the GDI and the UN 2030 agenda. It has now expanded to 88 countries. Together, they're forging a stronger, greener, and healthier global development partnership for a shared and prosperous future. Our correspondent Daniel Khan spoke with Talat Shabir, the director of the China-Pakistan Studies Center, the Institute of Strategic Studies, Islamabad. He says the GDI was a great initiative proposed by Chinese President Xi Jinping, adding that it aims to help the developing world.
2: China is hosting a high-level dialogue at the UN headquarters in New York to mark the fifth anniversary of the Global Development Initiative, or the GDI. How do you assess the significance of the GDI? What has it achieved over the past 5 years? And what role can it play in advancing global development?
3: In these 5 years, China was able to, muster a lot of support by world organizations. For example, around 130 countries supported this GDI cooperation, and about 88 countries actually worked with China on various projects. So I think it's a great initiative by President Xi Jinping, which has

0: has actually had the most of the world population on board, and which is actually aimed at helping developing world to cope with problems with regards to their development. So I think when Xi Jinping talks of Global Development Initiative in New York, when they celebrate five years of GDI, so I think China, as I say, China has plans to help the developing world in many ways. There are 2,000 projects which were actually planned for the developing world, and China is actually steering those projects. I think future also, China would like to communicate with the world, and China would like to undertake projects which can, you know, help change the financial landscape of countries, maybe economy, maybe development, and maybe connectivity in business, because these projects are aimed at connecting the world. So I think China has a great objective behind Global Development Initiative, and President Xi Jinping is all meant to do it.
1: The 5th Global Digital Trade Expo is underway in Hangzhou, capital of East China's Zhejiang province. At Thursday's opening ceremony, Adil Beek, Alashovich, Kasmaliev, chairman of the Cabinet of Ministers of Kyrgyzstan, praised China's technological progress and expressed support for deeper AI cooperation. This year's expo has drawn more than 50,000 registered professional buyers from 163 countries and regions. Over 12,000 are international buyers. The expo has become an important platform for promoting global digital economy cooperation.
2: China is showing the world how technology is changing economies, trade, and people's lives, and Hangzhou is one of the best examples. Kyrgyzstan supports China's initiative to establish a World AI Cooperation Organization. Notably, Kyrgyzstan has become one of the first founding member states of this new international body. We hope AI will serve development, bridge the digital divide, and bring new opportunities to all countries.
3: Still to come on Global Watch. Iranian Foreign Minister Saeed Abbas Araghchi says the Strait of Hormuz can be reopened in 7 days if Tehran's conditions are met.
1: And the World Skills Competition held in Shanghai showcases how learning, trade and vocational skills provide a path to a future career.
4: A vast land of 1.4 billion people. The world's second largest economy. Home to stories of the unexpected, the unimaginable, the breathtaking. Stories that touch the soul. Feel the speed, the passion. Enjoy spectacular natural and cultural landscapes. Feel the thrill of cutting-edge innovations. Discovering China. Global Biz. China Travel. We present to China never seen before. 24/7 at your fingertips.
1: Iran says it has offered to reopen the Strait of Hormuz in a matter of days if Washington accepts Tehran's terms.
5: Iran has conveyed to the United States, through Qatar, a concrete 7-day plan. If the necessary conditions are met, the strait can be reopened and normal maritime passage restored within 7 days. The choice now rests with the United States. Iran does not accept coercion, threat, or intimidation. And Iran will not surrender its sovereign rights under pressure.
1: Ship tracking data show that vessel transits through the Strait of Hormuz dropped to 9 on Thursday, compared with 14 on Wednesday. Crude oil flows out of the strait have reached 33.7 million barrels so far in the past week, starting from Monday. This puts exports roughly on track with the previous week's levels, which reached a

0: total of 49.2 million barrels of crude. Before the conflict between the U.S. and Iran began on February 28th, the strait handled about 125 large commercial vessels per day, accounting for 20% of the world's daily crude oil and gas supply.
1: Military chiefs from Saudi Arabia, Pakistan, and Turkey have met in Riyadh to discuss closer defense ties amid recent attacks between Saudi Arabia and Yemen's Houthis. Discussions focused on the security threats facing Saudi Arabia. The military chiefs have pledged to turn commitments under the Mecca Joint Defense Agreement into effective cooperation on intelligence cooperation, military coordination, and capability. They have condemned attacks targeting the city of Mecca and Saudi civilian and economic infrastructure. Pakistan and Turkey have reaffirmed their resolve to defend Saudi Arabia's security, sovereignty, and territorial integrity. The three nations signed the defense agreement on August 7th, which says an attack on any signatory is an attack on all.
0: Shanghai is hosting World Skills 2026, the international competition where young people show that trade and vocational skills are not just about manual work. They're about knowledge, precision, and problem solving. And for many, they can also be a path to a future career, Biran reports.
2: What would you say if a young person told you, "I want to learn a trade"? Would you hear ambition or a backup plan? Here at World Skills 2026, it's a question worth asking.
3: The event features competitions from welding and baking to robotics. Different tools, but the same challenge. Take what you know and make it work.
2: Titans grew well enough and you could become a world champion. Write the right code to control a robot. You could become one too. It's what makes World Skills so interesting. Because it challenges an old stereotype that skilled work is simply low and manual labor.
3: China has more than 220 million skilled workers, including over 17.2 million highly skilled professionals. And as industries become smarter and more technologically advanced, the combination of knowledge and hands-on ability is becoming even more valuable.
2: We talk about China's industrial upgrade, smarter factory, better products, new technology. But buying a machine is only part of the story. Who installs it? Who finds the faults?
4: For vocational training, we firstly need to establish in the China mainland, also in Hong Kong, a skill level to be commensurate with those career positions. Second, we really need to have a position for the young guys to understand that, okay, they do not have any bachelor degree, but they have a vocational skill. After they got this kind of certification of professional skill and also gain experience, they can escalate step by step in the career ladder up to a very senior position.
2: In China, vocational schools are a major source of new frontline workers in modern manufacturing and services. The challenge is to connect training more closely with real jobs and give young people opportunities to keep learning as the job change.
3: The old boundary between engineer and technician is becoming less clear. A first-class technician increasingly needs the mind of engineer. They are about turning an idea on paper into something that actually works, translating theory into practice, and design into a real product. That takes knowledge, judgment, creativity, and precision. In other words, skilled work can also be highly intellectual work.
2: World Skills also has an unusual rule. A competitor can take part in an official competition only once. It makes this stage fleeting, but the skills on display are meant to last much longer.
5: When I was competing, and 4 years after how the current competitors are competing, the level is very different. There's definitely more focus now to hands-on skills, so less of using molds and ready stuff, and we're more focusing on the competitors' hand skills and their creativity.
2: The question is no longer simply whether young people should use the heads or use the hands. Whatever the job, anyone willing to stay focused, keep learning, and master their craft deserves recognition. Bian, CGTN, Shanghai.
1: As China's elder population continues to grow, new technologies like artificial intelligence are opening up new possibilities for the country's silver economy. We take a look at how the city of Wuxi in East China is using technology to improve the lives of elderly residents.
3: At a rehabilitation hospital in Wuxi, Jiangsu province, Li is undergoing training with the help of a wearable robotic device. It can be put on in just 1 minute. The device provides real-time support to ankle muscles, helping stroke patients regain their ability to walk.
6: I couldn't even lift my leg before, but with the doctor's guidance, I started using this exoskeleton. I'm walking much better than before.
3: A year ago, Li suffered a stroke that left him partially paralyzed and bedridden for a long time. His wife, Liu, doesn't have the strength to help him stand up.
7: Now he can walk with a cane, and I just stay nearby to keep an eye on him. It makes things much easier for me.
6: At first, we thought about using the technology for everyday consumers. But after talking to nursing homes, hospitals and experts, we realized there was a much greater need among patients. So, we adapted the technology for medical use, turning it into a wearable robot to help people recovering from strokes, spinal cord injuries and cerebral palsy.
3: Wuxi is moving into a new era of smart care. In some senior communities, smart mattresses can monitor heart rates and detect unusual situations, such as when someone gets out of bed unexpectedly. Rehabilitation centers are also equipped with robotic gait training systems, which can provide personalized training programs for older people. Industry insiders say the Wuxi government is also working to connect AI companies and talents.
8: By letting older people try these high-tech products, we can better understand their experiences and needs. The feedback can also help local companies improve their products, making them more user-friendly.
6: Wuxi has provided a lot of practical policy support. It also has a strong foundation in the Internet of Things and AI industries, which makes it a great place to develop new technologies.
3: By 2030, the city expects its core AI industries to surpass 120 billion yuan, or about 17.8 billion US dollars. This year, Wuxi also plans to introduce regulations to promote the application and development of AI, creating a more supportive environment for the industry.
0: China marked a Mid-Autumn Festival on Friday with celebrations nationwide. It's one of the most significant traditional Chinese holidays. In Beijing, decorative lanterns illuminated the streets across many districts where traditional Chinese-style performances were also staged. In northwest China's Gansu province, the Mingsha Mountain and Crescent Lake scenic area hosted an intangible cultural heritage performance, along with a 400-meter-long traditional Chinese-style parade. In Hong Kong, the annual Fire Dragon Dance was organized, featuring over 300 performers jointly lifting the dragon as it wound through the community. Meanwhile, several airlines have launched moon-viewing flights, allowing passengers to admire the full moon through airplane windows.
1: The Mid-Autumn Festival has brought together over 100 foreign diplomats and students in southwest China's Chongqing to experience festive traditions and companionship. Gong Ming has more.
9: Mid-Autumn Festival is about reunion. Today, here in Chongqing, reunion crosses borders.
10: The celebration began with an immersive journey into Eastern philosophy. Foreign guests, clad in elegant Tai Chi attire, followed expert guidance and experienced the gentle yet powerful harmony of the ancient art. Each flowing movement offered a tangible connection to Tai Chi's unique balance and cultural depths.
11: This is my first time to practice Tai Chi. What impressed me the most is the soft activity, the soft action of the Tai Chi, but something I feel hot inside from the festival is that it is the day that we people from around the world and from everywhere to come and share a happy time together.
10: The spirit of hands-on discovery continued. In dedicated cultural zones, many foreign guests experienced the mooncake making for the first time. They carefully kneaded the dough, wrapped the fillings, and pressed the intricate designs, embedding their festival wishes into each traditional treat.
12: It's a moment that you spend together with the people that are closer to you and that you share some strong bond with them. So it's it's really, it's an important festival. And I think it's also some

0: good connection also with the Italian culture, that we like to spend festivals with family and close friends.
1: Beyond culinary delights, some international students explored other traditional Chinese art. They tried crafting intricate herbal bracelets and practiced elegant Chinese calligraphy, adding personal touches to these traditions.
2: It is a really special holiday for Chinese people, and they celebrate them like so bright and so cool, and I really like to be the part of this festival. And I can be the part of this culture, of the China.
3: The greatest opportunity to involve myself to the culture of China. Wonderful experience to communicate with people, to communicate like Russian culture and Chinese culture, like this shirt, like this, some traditional jewelry, yeah.
1: As the evening drew to a close, guests gathered to share a giant mooncake. On this special occasion, the Middle Autumn Festival served as a vibrant bridge where diverse cultures met, proving that shared longings for peace and togetherness can bridge any distance. Guomin, CGTN, Chongqing.
4: World-renowned Chinese and British musicians are striking a chord of friendship in London. Members of the Hunan Song and Dance Theatre played alongside the Royal Philharmonic Concert Orchestra for a special concert of Chinese and European music. John Bever reports from London.
5: A unique fusion mixing some of the best performers from two distinct musical cultures. Following five-star reviews at the Edinburgh Festival in 2025, a panorama of Hunan came to London for a special performance. But before playing to an audience, the hard work had to be done. Bringing together different styles meant limited rehearsal time was even more precious than usual.
6: This time it's a mixed orchestra with a British orchestra. So it's a symphony, and one other is symphony, the other is Chinese traditional. Sometimes in rehearsal it's a little bit difficult because the pitch and the balance we need.
7: It's just a joy to be able to conduct the Royal Philharmonic Concert Orchestra. They respond so quickly, and you can tell that even if something goes awry, you can tell that they know what it is and they fix it without you having to say anything. And the Hunanese, they are the best of their kind, really, and they are real advocates of their traditional music. And it's something that has existed for thousands of years, and we hope it will continue long into the future.
5: Musical direction and artist questions often had to be translated back and forth, with Western musicians playing Chinese pieces and the other way around. In among the instruments instantly familiar to a London audience, there were plenty on stage you'd be much more likely to see in Beijing. With so many pieces from the two cultures they could play, in the end, they've decided to treat the audience to a real mix. Some traditional favourites, contemporary works, and original compositions. Ahead of the Mid-Autumn Festival, the blended orchestra had set out to explore themes of reunion, reflection, and celebration. Also gave the audience a unique night that will live long in the memory. John Bieber, CGTN, London.
4: Here's a recap of our top stories this hour. President Xi Jinping says China and the U.S. agree on constructive strategic stability based on respect, fairness, and reciprocity.
8: The global business community pays close attention to the Xi-Trump meeting, calling for clearer trade and investment rules between China and the U.S.
4: Iranian Foreign Minister Saeed Abbas Araghchi says the Strait of Hormuz can be reopened in 7 days if Tehran's conditions are met.
8: The World Skills Competition in Shanghai.

0: AI showcases how learning trade and vocational skills provide a path to a future career.
1: And that's it for this edition of Global Watch. I'm Xia Cheng in Beijing.
0: I'm Christy Romanica. Thanks for watching.

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Ghostly figures like ink-wash paintings are found on the riverside cliffs in Guangnan East and West Circuit. This is how a scholar of the Song Dynasty depicts the eerie cliff motifs by the Zhuozhang River in his book Continuation to the Records of Diverse Matters. It was said that these ghostly figures appeared in droves, leaving a trail of mysteries to be solved. In 1991, I started working at the Cultural Relics Custody Office of Ningming.

0: County in Guangxi Zhuang Autonomous Region. Here, I saw for myself the ghostly figures often mentioned by the locals. It wasn't until then that I realized the so-called ghostly figures were actually the rock art on the cliffs on both sides of the Zhuojiang River. Huashan is called Pei Lais in the local language, which literally means a mountain with colorful paintings. These painted mountains are located on both sides of the Zhuojiang River and its tributary, the Minjiang River in Guangxi. About 2,500 years ago, the ancient Luo Yue people, ancestors of the Zhuang people living in the Zhuojiang River basin, created extensive clusters of rock paintings on the steep cliffs. Of the 80 existing sites, the Zhuojiang Huashan rock art is by far the largest rock art panel in the world, covering an area of over 8,000 square meters. The ancient Luo Yue people used red ochre paint to draw squatting human figures embellished with bronze drums, animals and other motifs. The grand sacrificial scenes depicted in these paintings are the only surviving evidence of the social and spiritual lives of this vanished tribe. How come these rock paintings haven't faded after thousands of years? It's partly because they were painted in a natural mineral pigment. More importantly, the adhesive used is glue, the type of which we've been unable to identify so far. The largest single portrait in the Zhuojiang Huashan rock art is 3.58 meters high. How was a portrait of this size painted? Some speculated that the ancient Luo Yue people drew with rattan or ropes suspended from the mountaintop, tied around them. Others said they painted standing on wooden steps built into the mountain beforehand. But thorough investigation has so far failed to find traces of artificial gouges in the rock face. Time is currently the greatest enemy of us researchers because the karst topography makes rock paintings extremely vulnerable to weathering and water erosion.
1: This is because of the sediment erosion created by the sea level.
0: Only by providing our successors with the basic data collected in the course of long-term monitoring can we preserve the rock art to the maximum extent possible.

today, the thriving multi-ethnic community living in peace along the banks of the Zhuojiang River still vividly remembers many motifs in the Zhuojiang Huashang rock art. The bronze drum images, widely seen in the paintings, are solid evidence that this ancient culture existed. For over 2,000 years, the resounding drum beats have been resonating across this land.

I'm Qing Shen. I'm a nature photographer. This is spring as I see it. I live in Beijing. My spare time is devoted to observing and recording Beijing's nature. Beijing is located on an important route for migrating birds. Now that winter has passed, many birds start to make their way back north. This is a good time to photograph and record migratory birds passing through Beijing.

Beijing is surrounded by mountains and wetlands. The diversity of landforms and plants makes the area rich in bird species, too. I always find something new while I'm out with my camera. As far as I know, there are more than 400 rivers and streams and over 40 natural or artificial lakes in Beijing. Migrating birds love them, so they're great places for capturing life on the wing. Beijing is a modern city full of ancient charm and beauty. In my opinion, its heart lies in its lakes and network of canals. This is Yuyen Ten Park, where Mandarin ducks regularly come calling. They'll be breeding here this year. There are not many visitors in Yuyen Ten Park, but normal life goes on just the same for the Mandarin ducks. The peach blossoms on the west bank of Kunming Lake in the Summer Palace burst into bloom one after another. It's a sign that spring is just around the corner. For me, the clearest sign that spring has arrived in the Summer Palace is the great crested grebes. I've been taking photos of them here for many years. They're like old friends I meet once a year.

The courtship display of the great crested grebes is fascinating. They hold water plants in their mouths, rush over to each other, then dance and bump chests.

It's the most beautiful dance you'll see in Beijing in springtime. The swans have also arrived at Kunming Lake as expected. The common swifts are back after a long journey from Africa, too. This is a city in which nature is as vibrant as ever.

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See the changes. You might think you are better in

0: misinformed in an information age. The fact is, people are more often misled by misinformation. You might think every voice is heard in a digital world. The fact is, many nations and peoples are still underrepresented. And data poverty shuts out many. We at CGTN are committed to transcending the information gap and the digital divide. CGTN, bridging nations and civilizations. 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
1: Images may appear to be identical, but looks can be deceiving. The difference is not always obvious. It has to be discovered. There are always different sides to a story. We put the focus on the details. To see more, to understand better. CGTN. 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

0: The headlines. China and the U.S. agree to form a constructive relationship of strategic stability based on respect, fairness and reciprocity. Iranian Foreign Minister Said Abbas Araghchi says the Strait of Hormuz can be reopened in 7 days if Tehran's conditions are met. People across China celebrate the Mid-Autumn Festival with traditional activities like performances and dances. Hello there, you're watching The World Today. I'm Kasturi Manikam. Our top story this hour. Chinese President Xi Jinping and U.S. President Donald Trump have agreed to build a constructive relationship of strategic stability. The consensus was reached during a tea chat at the White House.
1: President Xi Jinping and his wife, Peng Liyuan, met with U.S. President Donald Trump and his wife, Melania Trump, at the White House for tea on Friday. The two heads of state agreed to build a constructive relationship of strategic stability based on respect, fairness, and reciprocity. President Xi said the trip to Washington was his first state visit to the United States in 11 years. He said during the visit, the two sides added new substance to the vision for the China-U.S. relationship and agreed to jointly build a constructive relationship of strategic stability based on respect, fairness and reciprocity. He added, the two sides also achieved mutual benefits in the economic and trade fields, and these outcomes will be welcomed by the people of both countries and the international community. Xi said, the future of China-U.S. relations is bright and a reflection of trend of history. The road to a bright future is often winding, with difficulties and challenges bound to arise along the way. This is in line with the laws governing the development of things. Xi said he is willing to work with Trump to write a new chapter in the history of China-U.S. relations with a courage and a sense of responsibility to history. Trump called Xi's state visit to the United States constructive and very successful. He said that the two sides held in-depth exchanges on U.S.-China relations and major international

0: national and regional issues, achieving positive outcomes that will benefit both countries. He said he looks forward to maintaining close contact with Xi and jointly guiding the development of U.S.-China relations. After the tea chat, Xi and Peng, accompanied by Trump and Melania, visited the U.S. National Archives. They walked together into the central hall, where they were briefed on the National Archives and its exhibits. Xi said the archives carry the wisdom of the forebears and offer insights for the future, adding that over the past 250 years, the American people have pursued the American dream and built a prosperous country and a beautiful home on the North American continent. The Chinese people have inherited 5,000 years of Chinese civilization and have continued to make new achievements on the new journey toward realizing the Chinese dream of the great rejuvenation of the Chinese nation. Xi said, as two distinctive countries, China and the United States have different histories and cultures, social systems and development paths. However, the people of the two countries share the same aspiration for a better life despite the differences. She noted that if the two countries recognize and respect their differences, deepen mutual understanding and learn from each other, seek the biggest common denominator, expand the list of areas for cooperation, and properly manage differences, China-U.S. relations will enjoy steady and sustained growth.
1: Chinese President Xi Jinping has now concluded his state visit to the United States.
0: On his departure, overseas Chinese and students lined the road, waving the national flags of China and the U.S. President Xi was seen off by senior U.S. government officials at the airport, where a 21-gun salute was fired. Xi kicked off his state visit to the United States on Wednesday, which was the first in 11 years.
1: For American businesses, China's attractive not only for its vast consumer market, but also for its innovation capabilities. Our reporters Chen Tong and Hendrik Sabrandi explore how Chinese plants are being used in essential oils produced by U.S. company and sold around the world.
2: From vast forests to native flora, China is home to some of the world's richest biodiversity.
3: That wealth of natural resources is opening up new opportunities for American businesses.
2: I'm Chen Tong in Shanghai.
3: I'm Hendrik Sabrandi in Pleasant Grove, Utah.
2: In this story, we'll be showing you how Chinese ingredients
3: have been inspiring American business. These huge totes contain essential oils with a wide range of scents and applications. The company is one of the world's largest producers of essential oils, with hundreds of products in its portfolio. And many of the raw materials behind these products come from across the Pacific in China. The raw oils are contained in these stainless steel totes. Each tote contains enough for more than 66,000 bottles. This one is a calming blend called Adaptive. It uses Chinese sweet gum. More than 1.7 million oils of all kinds are shipped out of a nearby fulfillment center each month. Now, 23 essential oils have been sourced from China, making the country the largest source market for the firm.
4: China itself is the home of so many of these holistic medicines and this approach. And those products then we use them here for products that we produce that go to our multiple markets throughout the world.
2: That's why in 2022, the company established its only R&D center in Shanghai. Inside the lab, researchers assess the safety and explore the potential of different plants, including Chinese wheat gum from Guangxi Autonomous Region.
5: It has a very strong scent to it, very sweet. You know,
6: very strong.
5: Yeah, very strong.
2: Now there are 8 Chinese researchers working at the R&D center, and their innovative moves are positively impacting the global market.
5: When we started in 2014,

0: you know, we sourced products from over 40 countries of the world and we imported them into China, and that was seen as a consumer market. But now that trend, I think, has been reversing for us, because we were able to find amazing plants in China.
1: As more people seek ways to manage stress, the essential oil company sees growing opportunities for business expansion. Traditional Chinese medicine and China's rich biodiversity are also deepening the connection between Chinese resources and U.S. innovation.
2: Just from a business relationship, they're a valued partner for us, and we're only committed to that relationship and growing it as well as innovation.
3: doTERRA's strategy is no rare among American businesses. Earlier this month, the American Chamber of Commerce in Shanghai released a new survey showing that 29% of the companies surveyed now rank in China for the world as their top strategy, overtaking in China for China.
4: It's become very clear over the last 10 years that China is a great environment in which to innovate. There are possibilities to engage in cooperative innovation in China. There's a talent supply here that's terrific. There's an ecosystem here that is very supportive of innovation, and so it makes a lot of sense to invest in innovation in China.
3: That explains why half of the surveyed American firms with R&D operations in China plan to boost their spending this year, a sharp rise from one-third in 2025.
1: The close ties between the world's two largest economies not only benefit both sides, but also create opportunities for the global market.
3: Chen Tong, CGTN, Shanghai.
1: And Hendrik Sabrandy, CGTN, Utah.
5: Crossed raging rivers, climbed over impossible mountains, and made it through vast grassland. They kept walking for 2 years non-stop. Most didn't survive. But those who finally made it created a new China that few thought possible. This is the Long March. The spirit of the Long March is still there. From tech innovation to rural revitalization, in every beating heart of those on the frontier. It took China to where it is today, and will take the nation even further.
6: Iran says it has offered to reopen the Strait of Hormuz in a matter of days if Washington accepts Tehran's terms.
7: Iran has conveyed to the United States through Qatar a concrete 7-day plan. If the necessary conditions are met, the strait can be reopened and normal maritime passage restored within 7 days. The choice now rests with the United States. Iran does not accept coercion, threat, or intimidation, and Iran will not surrender its sovereign rights under pressure.
6: Ship tracking data show vessel transits through the Strait of Hormuz dropped to 9 on Thursday, compared with 14 on Wednesday. Crude oil flows out of the strait have reached 33.7 million barrels so far in the past week, starting from Monday. This puts exports roughly on track with the previous week's levels, which reached a total of 49.2 million barrels of crude. Before the conflict between the U.S. and Iran began on February 28, the strait handled about 125 large commercial vessels per day, accounting for 20% of the world's daily crude oil and gas supply. Military chiefs from Saudi Arabia, Pakistan and Turkey have met in Riyadh to discuss closer defense ties amid recent attacks between Saudi Arabia and Yemen's Houthis. Discussions focused on the security threats facing Saudi Arabia. The military chiefs pledged to turn commitments under the Mecca Joint Defense Agreement into effective cooperation on intelligence cooperation, military coordination and capability. They condemned attacks targeting the city of Mecca and Saudi civilian and economic infrastructure. Pakistan and Turkey reaffirmed their resolve to defend Saudi Arabia's security, sovereignty and territorial integrity. The three nations signed the defense agreement on August 7th, which says an attack on any signatory is an attack on all. The China Laos Peace Train 2026 Joint Humanitarian Medical Rescue Exercise has been concluded. The 17-day mission aimed at exploring operational models for cross-border rescue. Chinese Defense Ministry spokesperson Chiang Bin says the exercise

0: typhoon disasters, using equipment such as medical trains, and, for the first time, integrating unmanned intelligence systems. The exercise involved continuous combat-oriented drills, including on-site search and rescue, casualty evacuation, disease prevention and control, and psychological support. These activities helped hone capabilities in joint command, joint rescue operations, and joint logistical support. After the exercise, the peace-trained medical team provided a range of medical services across Laos, including specialized consultations, surgical demonstrations, health checkups, and academic lectures.
1: China's released the Global Development Report 2026 and the dialogue at the UN headquarters. The report emphasizes enhancing global development stability through cooperation. It presents the overall landscape of global development amid transformation and turbulence. The report analyzes the status quo and challenges in the fields of global trade, climate change, artificial intelligence, food security, and development finance. Through the report, China's called for countries to uphold openness. It has also put forward practical measures to promote international cooperation. Our correspondent Daniel Khan spoke with Talat Shabir, the director of the China-Pakistan Studies Center at the Institute of Strategic Studies, Islamabad. He says the GDI was a great initiative proposed by Chinese President Xi Jinping, adding that it aims to help the developing world.
2: China is hosting a high-level dialogue at the UN headquarters in New York to mark the fifth anniversary of the Global Development Initiative, or the GDI. How do you assess the significance of the GDI? What has it achieved over the past 5 years? And what role can it play in advancing global development?
3: In these 5 years, China was able to, muster a lot of support by world organizations. For example, around 130 countries supported this GDI cooperation, and about 88 countries actually worked with China on various projects. So I think it's a great initiative by President Xi Jinping, which has actually had the most of the world population on board, and which is actually aimed at helping developing world to cope with problems with regards to their development. So I think when Xi Jinping talks of Global Development Initiative in New York, when they celebrate five years of GDI, so I think China, as I say, China has plans to help the developing world in many ways. There are 2,000 projects which were actually planned for the developing world, and China is actually steering those projects. I think future also, China would like to communicate with the world, and China would like to undertake projects which can, help change the financial landscape of countries, maybe economy, maybe development, and maybe connectivity in business, because these projects are aimed at connecting the world. So I think China has a great objective behind Global Development Initiative, and President Xi Jinping is all meant to do it.
1: The fifth Global Digital Trade Expo is underway in Hangzhou, capital of East China's Zhejiang Province. At Thursday's opening ceremony, Adil Beg Aleshovich Kasmalif, chairman of the Cabinet of Ministers of Kyrgyzstan, praised China's technological progress and expressed support for deeper AI cooperation. This year's expo has drawn more than 50,000 registered professional buyers from 163 countries and regions. Over 12,000 are international buyers. The expo has become an important platform for promoting global digital economy cooperation.
4: China is showing the world how technology is changing economies, trade, and people's lives. And Hangzhou is one of the best examples. Kyrgyzstan supports China's initiative to establish a World AI Cooperation Organization. Notably, Kyrgyzstan has become one of the first founding member states of this new international body. We hope AI will serve development, bridge the digital divide, and bring new opportunities to all countries.
5: Images may appear to be identical, but looks can be deceiving. The difference is not always obvious. it has to be discussed.

0: always different sides to a story. We put the focus on the details. 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
1: China marked a Mid-Autumn Festival on Friday with celebrations nationwide. It's one of the most significant traditional Chinese holidays. Here in Beijing, decorative lanterns illuminated the streets across many districts, where traditional Chinese-style performances were also staged. In northwest China's Gansu province, the Mingxia Mountain and Crescent Lake Scenic Area hosted an intangible cultural heritage performance, along with a 400-meter-long traditional Chinese-style parade. In Hong Kong, the annual Fire Dragon Dance was organized, featuring over 300 performers jointly lifting the dragon as it went through the community. Meanwhile, several airlines have launched moon-viewing flights, allowing passengers to admire the full moon through airplane windows. Now, mooncakes are a traditional food at the Mid-Autumn Festival. This year, the seasonal tradition is taking on a different flavor. New consumer trends are emerging, particularly among younger shoppers.
2: Mooncakes are among the most iconic foods of China's Mid-Autumn Festival, traditionally symbolizing reunion and togetherness. As the market evolves, elaborate gift boxes are giving way to simpler packaging, while individually sold mooncakes are becoming more common. The focus is shifting from mooncakes as gifts to treats people can enjoy themselves. So, what matters most to young consumers when they make their choice?
3: First, the design, what the mooncake looks like. Second, the color. Third, the packaging, and of course, the flavor.
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6: 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And I wouldn't just buy it for Mid-Autumn Festival. I might pick some up to enjoy during the rest of the year, too.
2: Health-conscious choices are also gaining ground. Searches for low-sugar mooncakes on JD.com surged 320% year-on-year, prompting traditional brands to rethink their recipes and develop products that better fit changing consumer preferences.
7: This year, we launched a reduced-sugar mooncake. It's been very well received, and it's almost sold out. We also introduced a new mooncake featuring local Guizhou ingredients, a flaky matcha and Rosa Roxburghy mooncake. It's probably the one that young consumers like the most online.
2: The evolving mooncake market reflects a broader shift in how younger consumers celebrate traditional festivals. They are placing less emphasis on packaging and are more focused on taste, value, and everyday enjoyment. This Mid-Autumn Festival, the mooncake is finding its way back to the heart of the tradition, a simple way to share, reconnect, and a little sweetness in everyday life.
1: World-renowned Chinese and British musicians are striking a chord of friendship in London. Members of the Hunan Song and Dance Theatre played alongside the Royal Philharmonic Concert Orchestra for a special concert of Chinese and European music. John Beaver reports from London.
8: A unique fusion mixing some of the best performers from two distinct musical cultures. Following five-star reviews at the Edinburgh Festival in 2025, a panorama of Hunan came to

0: to London for a special performance. But before playing to an audience, the hard work had to be done. Bringing together different styles meant limited rehearsal time was even more precious than usual.
1: This time it's a mixed orchestra with a British orchestra. So it's a symphony, and one other is symphony, the other is Chinese traditional. Sometimes in rehearsal, it's a little bit difficult because the pitch and the balance we need.
2: It's just a joy to be able to conduct the Royal Philharmonic Concert Orchestra. They respond so quickly, and you can tell that even if something goes awry, you can tell that they know what it is and they fix it without you having to say anything. And the Hunanis, they are the best of their kind, really, and they are real advocates of their traditional music. And it's something that has existed for thousands of years, and we hope it will continue long into the future.
0: Musical direction and artist questions often had to be translated back and forth, with Western musicians playing Chinese pieces and the other way around. In among the instruments instantly familiar to a London audience, there were plenty on stage you'd be much more likely to see in Beijing. With so many pieces from the two cultures they could play, in the end, they've decided to treat the audience to a real mix. Some traditional favourites, contemporary works, and original compositions. Ahead of the Mid-Autumn Festival, the Blended Orchestra had set out to explore themes of reunion, reflection, and celebration. Also gave the audience a unique night that will live long in the memory. John Beaver, CGTN, London.
3: And here's a reminder of our top stories this hour. President Xi Jinping says China and the US have agreed to form a constructive relationship of strategic stability based on respect, fairness and reciprocity. Iranian Foreign Minister Said Abbas Araghchi says the Strait of Hormuz can be reopened within days if Tehran's conditions are met. People across China celebrate the Mid-Autumn Festival with traditional activities like performances and dances. Chinese President Xi Jinping has announced that China will send a pair of giant pandas to the United States for international panda cooperation. Over the years, pandas have played a positive role in building a bridge of friendship between China and the United States. They are widely seen as key ambassadors because of their universal popularity. At the Smithsonian's National Zoo in Washington, D.C., 5-year-old Bao Li and Qing Bao arrived from China in 2024 and have become star attractions. On the other side of the country, San Diego Zoo is home to 6-year-old Yun Chuan and 5-year-old Xin Bao, who arrived in June 2024. Zoo Atlanta is now set to welcome the pair, Ping Ping and Fu Chuang, under a new 10-year cooperation agreement announced by President Xi during his state visit to the U.S. This panda diplomacy dates back over half a century to 1972, when Ling Ling and Qing Qing arrived at Washington, D.C.'s National Zoo from China. Today, visitors still see pandas as a gift from China and hope ties between the two sides can continue to be strengthened. And that's all the time we have on this program. Thanks for watching. Have a good day.

Dialogue and stability were at the center of the conversation as President Xi Jinping wrapped up his state visit to the United States. We'll look at some of the key takeaways. Hello, I'm Arnand Naidoo, and this is The Heat.

0: President Xi's meetings with President Trump put renewed attention on opportunities for cooperation from trade and economic ties to broader global challenges. During his toast at Thursday's state dinner, the Chinese president said the two leaders had sincere and in-depth exchanges and reached common understanding on many issues. This, he said, added new substance to the constructive China-U.S. relationship of strategic stability and provided new strategic guidance for China-U.S. relations. Later, we'll talk with a former top official with the IMF, but first, David Feierstein is a veteran U.S. diplomat. He currently heads the George H.W. Bush Foundation for U.S.-China Relations. And analyst Andy Mok is also with us. His new book is The Innovation Machine, How China Creates and Adopts Technology Through Governance. Andy, let me start with you. What were your key takeaways from this summit?
1: All in all, I think for me the biggest takeaway is that it's clear that the relationship is now defined, and it's defined as a relationship of constructive strategic stability with cooperation as the mainstay. And why is this so important? Like any relationship, if both parties to a relationship don't properly understand what is the nature of the relationship, there's no foundation for building anything on top of that. So I think that's the first point. The second point is that we can see the mode of the relationship, or how is this to be actually implemented, and it's through head of state diplomacy. And we have to contrast this to the Obama era, where Hank Paulson, the Secretary of Treasury at the time, was famous for saying that trade and business were the ballast of the bilateral relationship, whereas today, we see that with this relationship of constructive strategic stability, that head of state diplomacy is the anchor of this relationship. So I think this is vital. So we think back to, you know, a few years ago, there is widespread concern that the relationship was in free fall. Right. And no one was sure how bad things could get. So I think what we've seen here is now there's been a floor in the relationship. There's agreement what the actual relationship is. So I think this is very promising for longer term

0: cooperation and a much healthier relationship going forward.
1: Andy, President Xi said on Thursday that he's willing to work with President Trump to take this relationship forward. He said the two sides need to work toward a relationship featuring cooperation as the mainstay, moderate competition, manageable differences, and promises of peace. What opportunities do you see for the world's two largest economies to cooperate in areas of shared economic interest while at the same time protecting their national interest?
0: So I think that there are really a few broad areas where the two countries can work together. So trade, of course, is the first one. So we've seen over literally decades how trade between China and the United States have raised the living standards of hundreds of millions of Americans by providing high-quality, affordable goods. We've also seen trade and investment really boost the U.S. economy through American investment companies coming to do business here. So I think that is one very important area. I think artificial intelligence is vital as well. This is a technology that is advancing at such a rapid rate. The rule of thumb is that AI models are doubling in capacity every 6 months. That means that the models we're using today, as impressive as they are, 2 years from now will be 16 times as capable. So that means higher risk from misuse of AI by bad actors. It also means that perhaps AI could develop its own consciousness or sentience and act on its own objectives, perhaps in ways that are detrimental to mankind. And I think this certainly would require cooperation between China and the United States. And then I think finally, in terms of AI, AI is offering both challenges and opportunities to many existing industries. So we look back to, I think it was 1909, John Philip Sousa, a very famous American composer of the time, wrote an essay titled The Menace of Mechanical Music. Not so much because he was against the technology per se, but composers were not getting paid by this newfangled technology. And I think if China and the United States can work together here, perhaps a global market can be created, which would not only, I think, address the interests of IP owners today, but provide the foundation for enormous new businesses and new ways of creative expression.
1: David, good to have you back with us. President Trump has spoken of wanting a stronger relationship with China. You recently said that the relationship is now more stable and less volatile than it was last year. So how can China and the United States expand areas of cooperation while at the same time reducing their differences, and in doing so, better manage tensions and avoid any kind of conflict?
2: Well, I think what we saw over the last several years is two countries that were really coming to the abyss and looking over the edge and recognizing that that level of adversarial framing and volatility and policy instability was simply not good for either country or for the region or the world or for the global economy. And so I think what we see now is a realization that we see coming out of this summit and the previous summit in Beijing, and really a kind of new mindset that has become evident over the last year or so, that we need to have a functional relationship between the largest and second largest economies in the world and these two very powerful and important countries. And I think that's a really important step in a much more positive direction. I think there are some issues on the U.S.-China bilateral agenda that are basically intractable, where the United States and China simply have different ways of looking at the issues. And I think it's extremely unlikely in the foreseeable future that we're going to have a meeting of the minds on a number of these issues. But I think what we now see that's perhaps distinct from what we were seeing over the last 8 or 9 years is a recognition that it's still possible for both countries to achieve their national interests in areas where we do have a commonality of interest. And even though we have profound disagreements that are probably unresolvable on certain issues, we also have a lot of latitude and room to work.

0: work together on the kind of issues that we have been discussing. For example, trade, artificial intelligence, which has been an important theme in this summit, climate change, certain regional issues, certain law enforcement issues, international law enforcement issues. There are a whole range of areas where the countries, the United States and China, can work together and each advance its interests as a result of doing so. And what I think we see now is a recognition that that is so, and that's a very positive development in this relationship against the backdrop of a period of great instability, volatility, and risk of going off the rails.
1: Andy, speaking of artificial intelligence, this is one of the most important areas where China and the United States can be simultaneously competitors and potential partners. I mean, could this be one of the areas, one of the industrial sectors, where we could see more cooperation between the two sides, where they look after their own interests, but at the same time recognize the risks and dangers of unbridled, unregulated advances in these types of technologies?
2: I think that absolutely is so, Anand. So, you know, in terms of where there's a convergence of interests, you know, we see that AI, like many other technologies, is a tool, and any tool is inherently a double-edged sword. Electricity can be used to power your home. It can also be used to electrocute people deliberately. There are other technologies that are basically, you know, they have both positive and negative uses. So I think this is well recognized, and it's easy to see that not just China and the United States, but I think every country would want to cooperate to make sure that bad actors do not misuse artificial intelligence.
1: David, you see many win-win opportunities in the trade relationship, which is worth $400+ billion. Break that down for us. I mean, could this summit mark a shift into what we could, I guess, call managed competition?
0: Well, I think in the trade area, the big thing that has really changed has changed on the U.S. side of the equation, and that is, whereas we had administrations in the United States dating back to 2018 operating on the idea that tariffs could generate Chinese behavioral change and be good for somehow American consumers and employment, manufacturing employment, and so on, what's now happened in the United States is that both Washington itself and the American public have come to the realization that tariffs are actually really bad for the United States. They obviously are inflationary. They account for approximately one-third of the inflation rate. So, for example, if inflation is sitting at 3%, if we didn't have the tariffs that were implemented since 2018, it would only be 2%. And this is hurting American families all across the country. People are being thrown out of work. We lost 100,000 plus manufacturing jobs just last year, according to the Trump administration itself. And of course, our products are less competitive overseas because our prices are higher. So what's happened is that people have come to understand that the current approach isn't working. I believe that is contributing to a rethink in the United States, both in Washington and across the American public, that is going to move us back in a more constructive direction on trade and open up possibilities to get to a better place in terms of U.S.-China trade. I don't think we're going to solve every issue, but I think we can get past the worst of what we've seen over the last several years, and that seems to be the trend line, including that is coming out of this summit.
1: So, David, on the tariff issue, if, as you say, the current situation isn't working, I mean, President Trump has said that tariffs won't come down to zero, but they will be substantially reduced. What is your reading on how they will be reduced? What's the alternative to the fact that they're unacceptable right now?
0: Well, I think the problem is that the tariffs obviously aren't achieving the stated policy objective of the formulators and implementers of the tariff policies. And that was both under Trump 1.0 and also under the 4 years of President Biden. And again, of course, under Trump 2.0. And so I think the realization is that we need to get back to something better approximating a free trade footing that allows American companies to compete, that allows American consumers to get the best products at the

0: cheapest prices. And yes, there are legitimate national security interests in certain sectors of the U.S. economy and certain sectors of trade, high tech and dual use and so on. But we need to be much more judicious in the tools that we use to try to address those national security concerns. So I think the change that has taken place is a change in the mindset based on the performance of the policy. And the performance of the U.S. policy approach simply hasn't been very good. And I think that's why we're seeing the change in tonality emanating from President Trump and the administration, and the change in substance in terms of the extension of the so-called trade truce, and as you alluded to, some will on both sides to reduce at least modestly the tariffs in both directions. It still doesn't get us back to where we were prior to the advent of these policies, but we're at least moving in the right direction, and I think that's a positive trend line in the relationship.
1: Andy, of course, this visit was watched very closely around the world. And I'm wondering, you know, what areas of the global agenda could benefit by closer cooperation between China and the United States, you know, whether it be economic stability, global security, and other issues as well, things like climate change?
2: Absolutely, Anand. So, you know, I think artificial intelligence is a big one. Again, you know, the threat from bad actors, and to be prepared if AI does turn out to be much more capable and autonomous than it currently is, you know, really benefits the world. I want to briefly just go back to this idea that I think also has benefit for the world, but in terms of how China and the U.S. can work through some of these trade issues. So in order for head of state diplomacy to work, both sides have to have clear-eyed and courageous leadership. So one area I see that could be a huge win is cars and chips. So we know that the U.S. is facing an unprecedented affordability crisis. And one of the biggest line items in the American family's pocketbook or wallet is transportation costs, especially gasoline. So if China were able to, if an agreement were reached to allow greater access to the American market of Chinese EVs, whether that's through direct import or assembly manufacturing in the United States, I think that would be a huge win. It would cause a immediate short-term political ruckus. You know, the American automobile makers would find this a bit of a challenge, and I think the national security hawks, their heads would probably explode. But the domestic political win for President Trump and for the American consumer, I think, would be enormous. And on the other side, when you talk to the AI companies here in China, they've achieved amazing things given the hardware that they have. But they also say, we had more compute, we could do much, much greater things, and that would have an enormous impact for people all around the world. Think about a faster cure for cancer. Think about faster breakthroughs in material science, et cetera. So, you know, I think that, again, these two countries are so central in terms of trade, in terms of technology, in terms of global security, that there are many, many areas that they can work together.
0: I do think more broadly, the United States and China can and should work together and consult and discuss issues of global energy flows and green energy and so on. I think that can be a very productive area in the U.S.-China bilateral agenda, and one where there can be win-win scenarios. So hopefully we'll move beyond the current turbulence in the Middle East and get to a better place, where we can look longer term at some of the world's needs in terms of energy.
1: Okay, and that is where we have to leave it. Thanks to both of you for being with us. Joining us now is Geeta Gopinath. She served as the IMF First Deputy Managing Director and is currently an economics professor at Harvard University. Geeta, thanks so much for joining us.
3: That's a pleasure.
1: The Chinese President Xi Jinping has just completed a state visit to the United States, and during that visit he reiterated that China is open for business. He would like to see more U.S. investment in China, there would be more Chinese investment in the United States. What opportunities do you see for these two countries to

0: build a more constructive and stable relationship?
1: You know, it is a good thing that the heads of the two largest economies of the world are meeting. That's useful. I would have hoped that there would have been more outcomes from this visit. On the plus side, the trade truce has continued for another, going to be continued for another couple of months. But I think there are big, you know, world-defining agenda items that will require close cooperation between the US and China. And AI is one of those. AI safety is one of those. The two countries are leading in the development of AI. And for the sake of humanity, I think it's going to be very important to make sure that AI is on net beneficial to humanity. That will require cooperation. More ironing out on the trade policy front is important. I don't think anything happened in this visit. But, you know, maybe in a few months, if this continues and there is growing some more trust across the nations, then maybe we would see more improvement on that front.
0: Let's talk about tariffs. If tariffs are reduced, what would that mean for businesses both in China and the United States in terms of increased investment and expansion?
1: I mean, the tariffs themselves at this moment, in looking at what we've seen over the last several months, is that it's having an inflationary impact on the U.S. economy. You know, a bunch of that has been already shown up in inflation, so I don't think there's that much more in the pipeline, but that has caused prices to rise by, say, about, you know, 0.5 to 0.7% relative to what it would have been in the absence of the tariffs.
0: China's foreign trade with the United States increased for five consecutive months through August, with two-way trade reaching $412 billion. That's in the first 8 months of this year. What does that tell you about the trade relationship between the two countries, notwithstanding the fact that there are these tariffs that have been imposed as well as other tensions?
1: Well, the numbers that I'm also paying attention to is a share of China in U.S. imports from the rest of the world. So it is actually quite striking that if you look at that share, it is around 7.5 to 8%, which has basically come down to the level that it was before China joined the WTO in 2000. So while overall trade has grown, and that's true for global trade, I mean, global trade is at around 70% of GDP at this time. You know, it's at a very high level. The share coming directly from China into the U.S. has gone down by quite a lot. And on the other hand, there is more of imports coming from into the U.S. from countries like Vietnam and other East Asian economies, just as China is also now sending out exports to these other countries and also to Europe. So there have been very consequential changes in the direction of trade flows, even if the overall level has held up globally.
0: One of the major challenges the world is facing right now is higher energy costs. It's not as bad as was expected, according to some experts. There's been some resilience on the part of markets around the world. But what are the longer-term impact of rising energy prices?
1: It is the case indeed that the world has demonstrated more resilience to the energy price increases than was feared. But let's put some numbers on this. So because of the AI investment boom and that super cycle, global growth has benefited by around 0.2 percentage points, which has basically offset the negative impact coming from the energy price increases. I worry about the current situation staying in its current state for very much longer because, you know, a few months ago, countries had large amounts of strategic reserves, including China, and China drew down quite substantially on those to be able to tide over this, you know, over the period of high prices. But everywhere, those reserves have come down, and we've actually had destruction of supply chains, hits to refineries. And so there is, I think, a very good question to ask is how long can this last? How long can we just be at these levels of the price of crude or also of refined crude? And I do think that, if this continues and there's not a really true solution to this problem, we could see much larger increases in the price of energy around the world.

0: And that would be much more damaging for the global economy compared to where it has been so far. So I really hope that we can find a solution either through, you know, alternative pathways. And I see, you know, you see new statements coming out of the Houthis and that they would allow ships to go through. That's all beneficial, but it is adding up. This level of disruption of supply to the world has not been seen before, and I don't think we should be complacent and assume that we managed so far that we can just keep managing going forward.
1: Getting back to the visit by President Xi to the United States, it's been described as a highly successful visit. But what role can institutions like the IMF, the G20, and other multilateral forums play in encouraging further China-US economic cooperation, reducing protectionist measures, contributing significantly to global growth?
0: I think first and foremost, these institutions can let the world know about what the costs are of not having cooperation and of the costs are of growing geopolitical conflict around the world, including the war in Iran. You know, all just putting it out there about what the hit could be to global growth, to livelihoods, you know, effects on inflation, the fact that central banks around the world are now tightening monetary policy because of the inflationary effects of the war. I mean, these are all negative consequences, and cooperation is very beneficial, including on the AI front. We've seen now a few episodes of AI agents basically not aligning with human intent. That is very concerning. And again, having cooperation on that front is going to be critical, because what if there were a hit to a financial infrastructure because of an AI agent? That's consequential, you know, for the whole world as a whole, the US, China, everybody in that. So bringing together, making sure these two nations continue their dialogue, continue to engage on these critical issues of trade and AI is good, not just for them, but for the world as a whole.
1: Right. As you say, it's important for these two nations to continue the dialogue. And if we look at this visit, there was a lot of symbolism attached to it when we look at the way the visit was conducted. How important is that? I mean, apart from the substance of what the two leaders discussed.
0: Well, a big part of nations engaging is the diplomacy and building those personal relations. I mean, that matters ultimately when, you know, you come to very difficult decisions or difficult moments, you know, so these kinds of getting together and sharing a meal, sharing time together is helpful to build that relationship. I mean, that's, you know, often what happens with the G20 meetings and the G7 meetings. Even if there is not necessarily a huge consequential outcome coming out of those gatherings, the very fact that the leaders are getting together and meeting each other, building some more trust, some more relationships with each other is very useful when you have a moment of a crisis and you really truly need to connect very quickly and make decisions very quickly.
1: So the stage has been set with this successful summit. We have coming up the APEC meetings as well as the G20 meetings. What are your expectations?
0: The fact that the countries continue to meet and discuss a way forward, they should make a breakthrough on trying to address the issue of global imbalances, of sectoral imbalances, of how every country needs to do its part, including China relying on more domestic consumption-driven growth, the U.S. relying on less fiscal deficits, smaller fiscal deficits, less fiscal spending, higher savings in the U.S. I mean, each country has to play its role, ensuring the right level of regulation, of financial industries, of AI for the world's sake. You know, all of that is very important. And while I'm not incredibly optimistic that all of this will get sorted out in the next few meetings, again, every step forward is welcome.
1: Geeta Gopinath, we have to leave it there. Thanks for being with us.
0: Thank you. It was a pleasure to join you.
1: That is it for this edition of The Heat. I'm Anand Naidu in Washington.

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0: China and the US agree on a constructive relationship of strategic stability based on respect, fairness and reciprocity. Iranian Foreign Minister Saeed Abbas Araghchi says the Strait of Hormuz can be reopened in 7 days if Tehran's conditions are met. And across China, people are celebrating the Mid-Autumn Festival with traditional activities like performances and dance. Good afternoon from Beijing. You're watching The World Today on CGTN. I'm Zhao Yang. In our top story, Chinese President Xi Jinping and US President Donald Trump have agreed to build a constructive relationship of strategic stability. The consensus was reached during a tea chat at the White House.
1: President Xi Jinping and his wife, Peng Liyuan, met with U.S. President Donald Trump and his wife, Melania Trump, at the White House for tea on Friday. The two heads of state agreed to build a constructive relationship of strategic stability based on respect, fairness, and reciprocity. President Xi said the trip to Washington was his first state visit to the United States in 11 years. He said during the visit, the two sides added new substance to the vision for the China-U.S. relationship and agreed to jointly build a constructive relationship of strategic stability based on respect, fairness, and reciprocity. He added, the two sides also achieved mutual benefits in the economic and trade fields, and these outcomes will be welcomed by the people of both countries and the international community. Xi said the future of China-U.S. relations is bright and a reflection of trend of history. The road to a bright future is often winding, with difficulties and challenges bound to arise along the way. This is in line with the laws governing the development of things. Xi said he is willing to work with Trump to write a new chapter in the history of China-U.S. relations with a courage and a sense of responsibility to history. Trump called Xi's state visit to the United States constructive and very successful. He said that the two sides held in-depth exchanges on U.S.-China relations and major international and regional issues, achieving positive outcomes that will benefit both countries. He said he looks forward to maintaining close contact with Xi and jointly guiding the development of U.S.-China relations. After the tea chat, Xi and Peng, accompanied by Trump and Melania, visited the U.S. National Archives. They walked together into the Central Hall, where they were briefed on the National Archives and its exhibits. Xi said the archives carry the wisdom of the forebears and offer insights for the future, adding that over the past 250 years, the American people have pursued the American dream and built a prosperous country and a beautiful home on the North American continent. The Chinese people have inherited 5,000 years of Chinese civilization and have continued to make new achievements on the new journey toward realizing the Chinese dream of the great rejuvenation of the Chinese nation. Xi said, as two distinctive countries, China and the United States have different histories and cultures, social systems and development paths. However, the people of the two countries share the same aspiration for a better life despite the differences. Xi noted that if the two countries recognize and respect their differences, deepen mutual understanding and learn from each other, seek the biggest common denominator, expand the list of areas for cooperation, and properly manage differences, China-U.S. relations will enjoy steady and sustained growth.
0: President Xi Jinping has since concluded his state visit to the U.S.
1: On his departure, overseas Chinese and students lined the road, waving the national flags of China and the U.S. President Xi was seen off by senior U.S. government officials at the airport, where a 21-gun salute was fired. Xi kicked off his state visit to the United States on Wednesday, which was the first in 11 years.
0: International figures have spoken about the significance of the Xi-Trump meeting. They say cooperation in various fields and exchanges between people benefit China-US relations and beyond.
2: In today's world, there exists numerous unstable factors and conflicts. At this juncture, if China and the United States, as two major countries, can join hands and advance initiatives aimed at promoting global development, stability and peace, the world can be expected to move toward a more stable, prosperous and peaceful future. China and the United States, as two major countries, should not come into conflict. They should engage in cooperation, especially in the economy, trade and other fields, which will help promote global development.
3: It seems between the Chinese leadership and the American leadership, that conflict between the two countries ought to be avoided, that there are benefits to cooperation, that there needs to be a positive atmosphere, that there has to be an enhancement of trust. And so one can hope that both parties are working assiduously to address those very major issues.
4: I was very much impressed by the idea and proposal of President Xi that 100,000 young Americans would visit China. Exactly because if we want to build a stable bilateral relations, there is not stable ground that people know in other people, and especially young ones.
0: Well, a group of nearly 100 young Americans from 10 U.S. universities recently came to China, where they met with their Chinese peers and visited some of the country's most renowned heritage and advanced tech facilities. And after the trip, they wrote to the Chinese president. In his reply, Xi Jinping encouraged young people from both countries to develop friendships. Our reporter Feng Yilei spoke with some of the students.
5: It was a very stark contrast to how our media has talked about China and life in China. It changed how my students perceive China. One of them is thinking about graduate school at Tsinghua, if he were able to be admitted. Another one is realizing that she could live in China. Like, she didn't know that she had a bigger world and that she would be happy living somewhere else.
6: I think meeting people is the biggest part of bridging that sort of gap, because I feel like it really humanizes the people that you're talking to. It was definitely a bit of a culture shock to be like, wow, like we've watched the same movies, we've listened to the same songs, we're like a lot more similar than we are like different.
7: So we talked a lot. I talked pretty extensively with one of the students about my research. I have research in like material chemistry and on that side of things. And the student I was talking with was a PhD student in biomedical engineering. So he had kind of like similar experiences. So even though we are quite far apart, we were able to kind of connect over those like academic and like research based type of connections.
8: Seeing the advanced technology, seeing the, you know, robotics and artificial intelligence at the scale that it was happening to produce the, you know, electric vehicles, it was incredibly impressive.
5: I am so happy to be partnering with youth and with faculty across the Pacific from two universities to try to develop a new building material. I actually have an example of it here. I mean, that's a very specific example, but I think it points to the future where youth and their teachers are trying to think about the bigger picture of the world and bring positive solutions. By putting these exchanges together, they give us a model for how it can actually bring and reflect what could happen at the higher diplomatic level. What I hope is that there's a capacity to listen on both sides and to try to imagine both sides, to take a moderate path, to find an appropriate solution that moderates a point in the middle that allows both sides to exist, but also to find a common ground to move something forward. I hope it's a common ground that is progressive, that actually steps forward our collaboration.
6: We all really wanted to have our voice heard individually, but also as a group. So we just really wanted a way to show our gratitude, but we didn't know how. So our professor was like, let's write a letter. And we did.
7: It was really like exciting to have the first thing that I see on my phone in the morning be that the Chinese president has responded to this letter that we sent him.
8: I feel like now it is, you know, my responsibility and my cohort's responsibility to now be ambassadors of this trip to spread that spirit of cooperation and engagement with each other, communication. It's working together with people who might not share your same ideas, but how do you find the common ground to at least be able to move toward a common goal? Hopefully, 100%, it's cooperation rather than rivalry. My expectation is for them to, have, like you said, a lot of high-level dialogue. There's a lot of global conflicts right now. There's a lot of different economic, pressures that are being applied. And so I would definitely expect them to be communicating about all of those things and be communicating about U.S. and China's role in hopefully resolving some of these conflicts and, within each of the country's powers, to be able to move the world more forward towards peace. And so for the U.S. and China to have such great political standing in the world and influence, I would hope that, our two leaders would come together and again try to find what would benefit both countries.
9: Crossed raging rivers, climbed over impossible mountains, and made it through vast grassland. They kept walking for 2 years non-stop. Most didn't survive. But those who finally made it created a new China that few thought possible. This is the Long March. The spirit of the Long March is still there. From tech innovation to rural revitalization, in every beating heart of those on the frontier. It took China to where it is today, and will take the nation even further.
0: Iran says it has offered to reopen the Strait of Hormuz in a matter of days if Washington accepts Tehran's terms.
10: Iran has conveyed to the United States, through Qatar, a concrete 7-day plan. If the necessary conditions are met, the strait can be reopened and normal maritime passage restored within 7 days. The choice now rests with the United States. Iran does not accept coercion, threat, or intimidation, and Iran will not surrender its sovereign rights under pressure.
0: Ship tracking data shows that vessels' transits through the Strait of Hormuz dropped to 9 on Thursday. That's compared with 14 on Wednesday. Crude oil flows out of the strait have reached 33.7 million barrels so far in the past week, starting Monday. This puts exports roughly on track with the previous week's levels, which reached a total of 49.2 million barrels of crude. Before the conflict between the U.S. and Iran broke out on February 28th, the strait

trade had handled about 125 large commercial vessels per day, accounting for 20% of the world's daily crude oil and gas supply. Military chiefs from Saudi Arabia, Pakistan and Turkey have met in Riyadh to discuss closer defense ties amid recent attacks between Saudi Arabia and Yemen's Houthis. Discussions focused on the security threats facing Saudi Arabia. The military chiefs pledged to turn commitments under the Mecca Joint Defense Agreement into effective cooperation.

0: capability. They together condemned attacks targeting the city of Mecca and Saudi's civilian and economic infrastructure. Pakistan and Turkey reaffirmed their resolve to defend Saudi Arabia's security, sovereignty and territorial integrity. And the three nations signed the defense agreement on August 7th, which says an attack on any signatory is an attack on all. The China Laos Peace Train 2026 Joint Humanitarian Medical Rescue Exercise has wrapped up. The 17-day-long mission aimed at exploring operational models for cross-border rescue. China's Defense Ministry spokesperson says the exercise enhanced the two militaries' emergency response capabilities and promoted regional peace and stability.
1: This joint exercise focused on an international humanitarian medical rescue scenario for super typhoon disasters, using equipment such as medical trains and, for the first time, integrating unmanned intelligence systems. The exercise involved continuous combat-oriented drills, including on-site search and rescue, casualty evacuation, disease prevention and control, and psychological support. These activities helped hone capabilities in joint command, joint rescue operations, and joint logistical support. After the exercise, the Peace Train medical team provided a range of medical services across Laos, including specialized consultations, surgical demonstrations, health checkups, and academic lectures.
0: China has released the Global Development Report at the dialogue at the UN headquarters. This report emphasizes enhancing global development stability through cooperation. It presents the overall landscape of global development amid transformation and turbulence. The report analyzes the status quo and challenges in the fields of global trade, climate change, artificial intelligence, food security, and development finance. Through the report, China has called for countries to uphold openness. It has also put forward practical measures to promote international cooperation. Our correspondent Daniel Khan spoke with Talat Shabir, the director of the China-Pakistan Study Center at the Institute of Strategic Studies in Islamabad. And he says the GDI was a great initiative proposed by Chinese presidency, adding that it aims to help the developing world.
2: China is hosting a high-level dialogue at the UN headquarters in New York to mark the fifth anniversary of the Global Development Initiative, or the GDI. How do you assess the significance of the GDI? What has it achieved over the past 5 years? And what role can it play in advancing global development?
3: In these 5 years, China was able to, muster a lot of support by world organizations. For example, around 130 countries supported this GDI cooperation, and about 88 countries actually worked with China on various projects. So I think it's a great initiative by President Xi Jinping, which has actually had the most of the world population on board, and which is actually aimed at helping developing world to cope with problems with regards to their development. So I think when Xi Jinping talks of Global Development Initiative in New York, when they celebrate five years of GDI, so I think China, as I say, China has plans to help the developing world in many ways. There are 2,000 projects which were actually planned for the developing world, and China is actually steering those projects. I think future also, China would like to communicate with the world, and China would like to undertake projects which can, help change the financial landscape of countries, maybe economy, maybe development, and maybe connectivity in business, because these projects are aimed at connecting the world. So I think China has a great objective behind Global Development Initiative, and President Xi Jinping is all meant to do it.
0: The fifth Global Digital Trade Expo is underway in Hangzhou. That's the capital of eastern China's Zhejiang province. At Thursday's opening ceremony, Adilbek Alashovich Kasmaliev, who's the chairman of the Cabinet of Ministers of Kyrgyzstan, praised China's technological progress and expressed support for deeper AI cooperation. But this year's expo has drawn more than 50,000 registered professional buyers from 163 countries and regions. Over 12,000 are international buyers.

0: Expo has become an important platform for promoting global digital economic cooperation.
1: China is showing the world how technology is changing economies, trade, and people's lives. And Hangzhou is one of the best examples. Kyrgyzstan supports China's initiative to establish a World AI Cooperation Organization. Notably, Kyrgyzstan has become one of the first founding member states of this new international body. We hope AI will serve development, bridge the digital divide, and bring new opportunities to all countries.
2: Images may appear to be identical, but looks can be deceiving. The difference is not always obvious. It has to be discovered. There are always different sides to a story. We put the focus on the details. To see more, to understand better. CGTN. See the difference.
0: China marked Mid-Autumn Festival on Friday with celebrations nationwide. It's one of the most significant traditional Chinese holidays. In Beijing, decorative lanterns illuminated the streets across many districts, and traditional Chinese-style performances were also staged. In northwestern China's Gansu, the Mingxia Mountain and Crescent Lake Scenic Area hosted an intangible cultural heritage performance, along with a 400-meter-long traditional Chinese-style parade. And moving south to Hong Kong, the annual Fire Dragon Dance was organized, and that featured over 300 performers jointly lifting the dragon as it wound through the community. And meanwhile, several airlines have launched moon-viewing flights, which let passengers admire the full moon through airplane windows. Mid-Autumn Festival has long symbolized family reunion and harmony in Chinese culture. In the southwestern city of Chongqing, it's bringing together cultures and communities from around the globe. More than 100 foreign diplomats and students gathered, diving headfirst into centuries of festive heritage and shared companionship. Gu Ming has the story.
3: Mid-Autumn Festival is about reunion. Today, here in Chongqing, reunion crosses borders.
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5: This is my first time to practice Tai Chi. What impressed me the most is the soft activity, the soft action of the Tai Chi, but something I feel hot inside from the festival is that it is the day that we people from around the world and from everywhere to come and share a happy time together.
4: The spirit of hands-on discovery continued. In dedicated cultural zones, many foreign guests experienced the mooncake making for the first time. They carefully kneaded the dough, wrapped the fillings, and pressed the intricate designs, embedding their festival wishes into each traditional treat.
6: It's a moment where that you spend together with the people that are closer to you and that you share some strong bond with them. So it's really an important festival, and I think it's also some good connection also with the Italian culture, that we like to spend festivals with family and friends and close friends.
4: Beyond culinary delights, some international students explored other traditional Chinese art. They tried crafting intricate herbal bracelets and practiced the elegant Chinese calligraphy, adding personal touches to these traditions.
7: This is a really special holiday for Chinese people, and they celebrate them so bright and so cool. And I really like to be the part of this festival. And I can be the part of this culture, of the China.
8: The greatest opportunity to involve myself to the culture of China. Wonderful experience to communicate with people, to communicate like Russian culture and Chinese culture. Like this shirt, like this, some traditional

0: Julie, yeah.
1: As the evening drew to a close, guests gathered to share a giant mooncake. On this special occasion, the Middle Autumn Festival served as a vibrant bridge where diverse cultures met, proving that shared longings for peace and togetherness can bridge any distance. 公民 CGTN, Chongqing.
2: And a reminder now of our top stories this hour. China and the United States agree to build a constructive relationship of strategic stability based on respect, fairness, and reciprocity. Iranian Foreign Minister Saeed Abbas Araghchi says the Strait of Hormuz can be reopened within days if Tehran's conditions are met. And across China, people are celebrating the Mid-Autumn Festival with traditional activities. And last but not least, Chinese President Xi Jinping has announced that China will send a pair of giant pandas to the United States for international panda cooperation. Over the years, pandas have played a positive role in building a bridge of friendship between China and the U.S. They're widely seen as key ambassadors because of their universal popularity. At the Smithsonian National Zoo in Washington, D.C., five-year-old Bao Li and Qingbao arrived from China in 2024 and have become star attractions. On the other side of the country, San Diego Zoo is home to six-year-old Yunchuan and five-year-old Xinbao, who arrived in June 2024. And now Zoo Atlanta is set to welcome the latest pair, Pingping and Fushuang, under a new 10-year cooperation agreement that was announced by President Xi during his state visit to the U.S. This panda diplomacy dates back over half a century to 1972, when Ling Ling and Xing Xing arrived at Washington, D.C.'s National Zoo from China. And today, visitors still see pandas as a gift from China and hope that ties between the two sides can continue to be strengthened. And we'll leave it there on The World Today. I'm Jia Yang from the team. Thank you for watching. We'll be back at the top of the next hour. Hope to see you then.

Coming up on Sports Scene, China's Zhang Jianshuo becomes the first swimmer to claim 7 gold medals at an Asian Games after winning the men's 400 meters freestyle. Chinese gymnast Zhang Bohong talks to us after winning gold in the men's all-round and team competitions. And Kylian Mbappe leaves with an injury after scoring the winner for France in Zinedine Zidane's debut against Turkey in the Nations League. Hello, thank you for joining us on Sports Scene. We're live from Beijing. I'm Mike Fox. Chen Yuxi and Liu Wei dominated the women's synchronized 10 meters platform final to claim the first diving gold for China at this year's Aichi Nagoya Asian Games. Chen won her first Olympic gold medal in this event during the Tokyo Olympics 5 years ago and comes back to the Tokyo Aquatic Center to team up with Liu. The pair claimed the title thanks to a score of 347.82 points to also give the PRC a 7th consecutive Asian Games title in this event. The DPRK's Zhou Minmi and Kim Mi-Rei finished second, while the ROK's Kim Na-Yun and Moon Ya-Yun come third. Not long later, China's Wang Gongyuan and Zhong Douyuan give China their second diving gold by coming out on top in the men's synchronized 3 meter springboard with 465.87 points. This is also China's 7th straight Asian Games gold in this event. Hosts Japan have Senri Akuma and Haruki Tsuyama taking silver, while Malaysia's Yong Rei Jie and Nur Che Yun Nazim Nazmi finish third. On closing night of the swimming events, China won 5 more titles, finishing with a record 30 golds. Zhang Jianshuo capped off a remarkable campaign, completing a 7 gold haul with victory in the men's 400 meters freestyle. The 19-year-old breaks the Asian Games record in 3 minutes 41.28 seconds to win 7 of the 8 races he enters. Zhang also won the 1500 meters, 800 meters, 200 meters freestyles and 3 relays. He becomes the first swimmer to win 7 golds at a single edition. Veteran Zhang Yufei defends her women's 50 meters butterfly title in 25.41 seconds. Wu Tingfeng takes silver in 25.62 and Japan's Rikako Aki gets bronze in 25.97. Olympic champion Tin Haiyang claims the men's 50 meters breaststroke title in 26.68 seconds ahead of compatriot Liu Junjie in 26.99. Japan's Shin Ohashi takes bronze in 27.01. Freestyle specialist Li Bingjie stages a brilliant comeback to win the women's 800 meters freestyle in 8 minutes 24.02 seconds to also complete a 5 gold haul at these games.

0: And China also win the women's 4x100 metres medley relay in a game record of 3 minutes 54.55 seconds. Chinese swimmers claim a record 30 gold medals during the 6 days of swimming in Tokyo and surpass the 28 they won at home in Hangzhou 3 years ago. Chinese sprinter Chen Yujie won the women's 100 metres in a new games record in Nagoya. The 17-year-old wins in 11.06 seconds, cutting 0.09 seconds off the previous record set by Sri Lanka's Susan Thika Jayasinghe. That was back in 2002. Singapore's Shanti Pereira comes second, with Bahrain's Eddie Tiong Odiong third. In the women's shot put final, Hangzhou silver medalist Song Jiayuan goes one better this time, with victory from her second attempt of 19.40 metres, a season best for her. Jiang Linru takes silver. Bahrain's Bihanu Balu retains his men's 10,000 metres title after crossing the line in 28 minutes 27.51 seconds to finish 1.87 seconds ahead of India's Gulveer Singh. Another Bahrainian, Albert Kipto, claims bronze. China's Wang Wenjie finishes fourth. Last but not least, Uzbekistan's Sukhurob Khodirjayev wins the men's hammer throw with the best effort of 74.38 metres. China's defending champion Wang Qi can only come sixth. Chinese gymnast Zhang Bohong won the men's all-around and team titles. This comes after the 26-year-old had to settle for silver in both events at the Paris Olympics 2 years ago. He told SportsScene's Jiang Mengxi about how he was able to bounce back.
1: Congratulations to you, Zhang Bohong. How does it feel winning both the men's all-around and the men's team gold?
2: I feel very happy because this was a hard-fought win in the face of unprecedented difficulty.
1: How do you evaluate the China men's gymnastics performance at these games?
2: I think our team performed very well. Each of us has his own challenges. Before the competition, our team had gone through numerous tests and proved we could withstand those tests. Even though there were difficult times, we persevered to get through and tried our best.
1: What special significance does this gold medal mean to you?
2: This is a recognition of the efforts that I made and those the team made. These victories prove that those efforts were right and worth it. To be able to grab these two golds is closely related to our training and preparation. This helps guide us into the right direction and serves as a summary to this point.
1: What's your next goal? How are you going to improve and prepare for it?
2: For me and our team, we need to first recover our physicality since every athlete has an injury. We will try our best to prepare for the upcoming Artistic Gymnastics World Championships, which is crucial to our qualification for the team event at the next Olympics.
0: In weightlifting, China's 19-year-old Lang Linyue won gold in the women's 61-kilogram division with a total of 251 kilos, while also setting world records in the snatch and overall categories. The DPRK's Pak Jin-hai lifts 109 kilograms in the snatch, but China's Yang responds with 110 on her second attempt and 112 on her third to break the world record. Yang then opens with 135 kilos in the clean and jerk, but fails at 139. On her second attempt. Pak then raises 139 on her final attempt to move 1 kilogram in front with a total of 248. Yang replies by pushing up 139 on her final attempt to grab gold with that world record total of 251 kilos. Pak settles for silver with 248, while Chinese Taipei's Kuo Tsing Chun rounds out the podium with bronze after finishing with 237. In the women's 57-kilogram final, the DPRK's Oh Kwang Ok clinches gold with 104 in the snatch, 134 in the clean and jerk, and a world record total of 238 overall. She also sets new world records in both the snatch and clean and jerk. Chinese shooters Han Jiayu, Wang Zefei and Jiang Linyuan claim the women's 50-metres rifle three-positions team event this morning, marking the country's 100th gold at these games. This is what it does to the medal table then. China continue to lead with 105 golds. Host Japan sits second with 30 golds. They are followed by the Republic of Korea, Uzbekistan, Kazakhstan and Thailand, who round out the top six.

0: Olympics. Sasha Chi finished fourth in the Women's Park skateboarding final. The 12-year-old, who's the youngest athlete in China's delegation, then talked to us about her nerves, best run, and plans to come back stronger in the future.
1: I was nervous, very nervous, a bit excited as well. And I just felt really happy. If I had to say which run was my best, it was the fourth run. But I still had tricks I did not get to use, so I feel quite regretful. My last trick didn't land, so I had to switch to a different trick later on. I'll need to practice that one more when I get back. I plan to practice the trick I didn't get to land more, and I hope I can use it in my next competition.
0: You're watching Sports Scene on CGTN, still to come. Kylian Mbappe leaves with an injury after scoring the winner for France in Zinedine Zidane's coaching debut against Turkey in the Nations League.

0: We return with football from the Nations League and France's victory in Turkey. Kylian Mbappe scored what proved to be the winner, but was forced off just 4 minutes later with a knee injury. The striker's exit put a dampener on this opener, which also marked Zinedine Zidane's first game in charge. The new head coach says they're not taking any chances with their captain's health.
1: Well, the news is not good, because Kylian will need to go home. He has a tendon injury to the knee, so we're not going to take any risks. This is unfortunately a small worry, but he will have to return, and then after that, I think we were satisfied, for a first match in any case, to have been able to win, to have won here in a challenging environment. And we are really happy with this victory after 3 or 4 training sessions. This shows that good things are yet to come. We're going to continue to work, but for now, we will need to rest.
0: And over in England, the Premier League's investigation into Man City has found the club guilty on 114 out of 115 charges of violating financial fair play. The probe covered 9 years from 2009 to 2018, during which City won 3 league titles, 3 EFL Cups and 2 FA Cups. The club was previously charged with FFP breaches by UEFA, but the Court of Arbitration for Sport overturned a 2-year European ban. The Premier League investigation followed. The sanctions are currently undecided, but some say they could range from a points deduction to league expulsion. City have responded with a statement that the process is still ongoing and significant elements are not yet completed. Now, in our latest edition of our Talk Sports interview series, Sportscene's Greg Lafrady caught up with WTA founder Billie Jean King in Shenzhen. While attending the tournament that bears her name, the American tennis icon praised the host city, China's growth on the court, and the sport's ability to bring people together.
2: Billie, thank you so much for your time. We're here at the 63rd edition of the Billie Jean King Cup. It started with a record 148 teams, Cote d'Ivoire and Zambia making their debuts. What are your thoughts on this and just how this tournament continues to grow?
3: Well, first of all, having 148 connected to each other because of this is really important to me. You have to remember 63 years ago, we had 16. It was an invitational when we started, so that gives people a sense out there, the growth of it. Also, our sport's grown a lot. You know, we weren't as big a sport as we are now. And China is one of those countries. It's the second fastest growing sport in tennis today. We're in the, you know, millions and millions of people. So, and also, I remember as a child, I used to go up to the map. I used to go up to the front of the class and pull down a map. And I used

0: to look at China as a child and say, I have to go there someday. And it's taken me until last year to get here. But I always promised myself I would come to China. And I can just tell you, it's such a joy. I used to see all the people, young and old, because you have older players, you have younger players. So I'm always fascinated by all the different cultures that come together and how much we learn from each other.
1: Well, that leads me to my second question. It is the second year for Shenzhen to be hosting these finals. Can you talk a bit about the venue, the job the organizers have done?
0: The venue, Shenzhen, as a city, it seems very young. I think it is. It's a techie city, I can tell. But it's been fantastic. And the people who have spent their time and effort, it takes all year. You know, this one-week event, it takes the whole year to put it on. I've owned tournaments, so I understand how hard it is. I've owned tournaments since I was 24. And so I don't think most of the players do not own tournaments, don't have any say in it, don't have any money in it, no time and effort. But everyone here, the team that has made it possible, I mean, just looking at the signage they put up. I'm looking at everything because I've owned tournaments, so I look at everything. But everything here is just so, people are so nice. Everything is so, everything works. Okay, everything works. That's right there is the big deal. So I thank everyone here in Shenzhen and in China and everything. Everyone's been fantastic.
1: This is your second time in China. Can you talk about just the reception you've had and being here?
0: I mean, everyone's so kind to me, and I really appreciate it. But they're kind to everyone. They're kind to our staff. They've been good. And they work hard. You know, they work hard. They get it done. They want to do it right, which I appreciate. No, I just can't thank everyone in China enough for all they've done for us.
1: Now, China, as you mentioned, loves tennis. It's rapidly growing in this country. The numbers are incredible. Mm-hmm. Can you talk a bit about that growth, what it takes to continue growing like that, and just the development you've seen over the years?
0: When a country gets better players, they get more excited, and then they go and try it. So having the women and the men doing better is going to help tennis in general anyway. But I like people getting into it. I said earlier it's the healthiest sport in the world. They've done research. But when we get better players, men and women, it really helps. It does help. Generally, you need a champion from a country. Like when Li Na won, I'm sure we could trace the growth started then probably. Because I used to watch her. She was hilarious, too, by the way. Mm-hmm. She's a great personality. She's a superstar.
1: What is the difference between playing for your country as opposed to playing on the pro tour?
0: I love playing for my country. There's something, it's just so much bigger than yourself. You know, when you go play a tournament, you're playing for your country, but it's not the same. It's your teammates. You know, I grew up in team sports also. I grew up with basketball and other sports first. And then I mentioned earlier my younger brother was a professional baseball player. But we grew up with basketball first because of my dad. And so there's something special about team. Well, in tennis, I wish we had a singles season. And I wish we had a team season. And the fans would know the difference. That's what would make me the happiest. Because I think there's something special about both. But I love pressure. And I love being on a team. And I love the pressure of being on a team. You know, I have a saying, pressure's a privilege. Mm-hmm. Well, I think it is a privilege to be able to be out on the court. Representing your country is a privilege. Not everyone gets that opportunity in a lifetime. So I want to make the most of it. And I want to get people excited in my country about the sport. But then I know where other countries are watching us as well. So I want them to get excited. But there's something special about when you play for your team. A lot of players get more nervous. And they're not as good, and others are better. It's so interesting with the personalities, which ones adapt better than others or like it better than others. And if I was captain quite often, or coach, and I had to learn that about each player because that's important to understand as a coach. Do they do better in this situation or they don't do as well? So, and you have to help them figure it out, which is really fun. I mean, I love the challenge. I hope the players will embrace it. When they have to play for their, when they decide to play for their country, they don't have to do anything. But I just think it's such a privilege.
1: How can sport bring countries closer together? In what ways have China and the U.S. become closer through tennis?
0: I think the Billie Jean King Cup or Davis Cup for the men, mm-hmm. it does bring us together. And you go to their countries, you see their countries, you see how other people perceive life. But you know what? When it gets right down to it, as human beings.

0: We have a lot in common with each other.
1: Now, on the other side of sport, you have long advocated for a greater role in government promoting sports, particularly for women, of course, but also for funding at grassroots levels. As you may know, China takes a very active role in this. In the recent 15th five-year plan, the country outlined a range of ways to boost sports. What are your thoughts on this?
0: I think what they're doing is amazing. It's going to make a huge difference to the culture. It's going to make a huge difference in the health of their country. And that is really important. Yeah. And the health of their children. They're going to be an example to their children. So I think it's unbelievable what China's doing, what the Federation's doing at the grassroots level. It's so important. The government, I thank them for doing that. It's great.
1: You said you're still playing today.
0: It's so great.
1: Why is tennis such a great game? Why is it something everybody should try if they have the opportunity?
0: Well, first of all, you run in different directions. And then the ball coming off the racket is really important because for some reason we use our part of our brain for problem solving, which helps us not get dementia. And I'm like, I'm all for that at my age. So and when you're young, I think it's so great to start playing tennis because you have it for, it's a lifetime sport. That's not interesting when you're young. I remember people telling me when I was young, you know, this is a lifetime sport. You can play it your whole life. I'm like, I don't care. I want to be number one. But for us that aren't as young, it's very important. So because you run in different directions quickly, you also, your balance gets better. My balance improves. If I haven't been playing like for a week and then I play, immediately my balance is better. So that's important as you get older. There's all these things you have to pay attention to as you get older that you didn't have to when you were younger. So it really does help. And as a younger person, it just helps get you fit. It just, you have it. You'll always have it the rest of your life too, which is not bad, but anyway, it's really invigorating to be here in Shenzhen and see the community, to see how our Billie Jean King Cup's been received, and it's going to be packed tonight. So I can't ask for any more, and we're very grateful to everyone.
1: Well, Billie, that was a perfect way to end it. Thank you so much for your time. It's a pleasure and an honor to sit next to you. Enjoy the matches
0: Thanks,
1: tonight.
0: Thanks, Greg.
2: Finally, basketball has long connected China and the U.S. and the club. NBA G League United made two trips to this country over the past month, one for a pair of games in Shanghai and then the FIBA Intercontinental Cup in Beijing. They also took part in exchanges with local professionals, young prospects and fans. Sportscene's Lu Jiaqi has that story.
3: On September 23rd, NBA G League United, a U.S. basketball team made up of top NBA G League players, made its first appearance in Beijing, taking on CBA side the Beijing Royal Fighters at the National Indoor Stadium in the 2026 FIBA Intercontinental Cup. Founded in 2024, the team representing the NBA Developmental League made two trips to China in less than a month. Just weeks earlier, on August 28th, the team made its China debut in Shanghai, where it faced reigning CBA champions, the Shanghai Sharks, in two exhibition games at the inaugural NBA Shanghai Basketball Festival. Two trips across the Pacific in less than a month brought more than competition to the court. They also created new opportunities for basketball players from China and the United States to connect and learn from each other.
4: I like China a lot. I think most of the guys like China, and I just think it's a great thing that, you know, we can connect, you know, the American and Chinese. Just inspire more kids all around the world, you know, just keep growing the game of basketball.
3: Among the G League United roster is a familiar face to Chinese basketball fans. Lester Quinones, who played for the CBA Qingdao Eagles last season, says he really enjoyed his time in China.
5: I traveled after my season in Qingdao and came to Shanghai and Beijing, so I'm comfortable in China. Like I said before, I liked my time in China. I enjoyed playing in Qingdao, and Beijing is a great place. I enjoyed my time in China. When I was in the CBA, I enjoyed myself with the basketball, with the fans, with the crowd, with the culture in China. But me, myself, I enjoy China, and I like China a lot.
3: On the Beijing Royal Fighters side, there were also American players with experience in the NBA G League. Grant Riller, who has played in China for 4 years, and newly arrived Daishin Knicks were both excited to be part of this cross-border basketball exchange.
6: I feel like it's an honor, man. Beijing is a special club. Beijing is a special city. And for my first year here, man, it's just

0: felt welcomed. Obviously, you gotta perform and play well, and I feel like I've done that in the past. So to be here for 4 years in a row, man, it's a great honor. It's something that I take a lot of pride in, and it's something I'm grateful for.
1: Just like new experience coming from like America to China. A lot of people don't leave the country, especially leaving America. So I think it would be great for them to come here, show their talent against the Chinese, and then other way around. The Chinese players against Americans, show their talent, and just how basketball is just one big community.
2: For Chinese players, sharing the court with a high-level team from the United States was also a valuable opportunity to compete, learn, and build new connections.
3: 在他们身上和球队整个球队我们能学习到很多东西然后也能看到我们自己的不足在他们的这种就是攻防转换这种速度上面还有一些他们个人技术的这种小细节上面然后都是很多就值得我们去学习的地方嘛对
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2: The exchange also went beyond the court During their first trip to China G League United players took in the Shanghai skyline and visited the Bund but also meeting young basketball players from Guangming High SchoolFrom professional competition to youth basketball, and from the court to cultural experiences, basketball brings people from China and the United States closer together and continues a new chapter in China-US sports exchanges.
5: And before we say goodbye, let's take another look at today's top stories on Sports Scene.China's Zhang Jiangshuo became the first swimmer to claim 7 gold medals at an Asian Games after winning the men's 400 metres freestyle. Chinese gymnast Zhang Bohong talked to us after winning gold medals in the men's all-round and team competitions and Kylian Mbappe left with an injury after scoring the winner for France.In Zinedine Zidane's coaching debut against Turkey in the Nations League. Okay, I'm going to say goodbye this afternoon with some highlights of the Dallas Cowboys training ahead of Sunday's NFL game against Baltimore in Rio de Janeiro. Be sure to check us out using the handle CGTN Sports Scene across X, Facebook, and YouTube. And stay right there because Jiayang is back with the World Today.

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1: Holding guns. 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Words. Protesters.

0: Were you worried about your life at that particular time?
1: Not at all.
2: Excellency, thank you very much for your time. What is your assessment of the state of the continent today?
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0: China and the U.S. agree to form a constructive relationship of strategic stability based on respect, fairness and reciprocity. Iranian Foreign Minister Saeed Abbas Araghchi says the Strait of Hormuz can be reopened in 7 days if Tehran's conditions are met. And across China, people are celebrating the Mid-Autumn Festival with traditional activities. Hello and thanks for joining us on The World Today on CGTN. I'm Jia Yang in Beijing. Chinese President Xi Jinping has returned to the Chinese capital after concluding his state visit to the United States.
1: On his departure, overseas Chinese and students lined the road, waving the national flags of China and the U.S. President Xi was seen off by senior U.S. government officials at the airport, where a 21-gun salute was fired. Xi kicked off his state visit to the United States on Wednesday, which was the first in 11 years.
0: Chinese President Xi Jinping and U.S. President Donald Trump have agreed to build a constructive relationship of strategic stability. The consensus was reached during a tea chat at the White House.
1: President Xi Jinping and his wife, Peng Liyuan, met with U.S. President Donald Trump and his wife, Melania Trump, at the White House for tea on Friday. The two heads of state agreed to build a constructive relationship of strategic stability based on respect, fairness and reciprocity. President Xi said the trip to Washington was his first state visit to the United States in 11 years. He said during the visit, the two sides added new substance to the vision for the China-U.S. relationship and agreed to jointly build a constructive relationship of strategic stability based on respect, fairness, and reciprocity. He added, the two sides also achieved mutual benefits in the economic and trade fields, and these outcomes will be welcomed by the people of both countries and the international community. Xi said the future of China-U.S. relations is bright and a reflection of trend of history. The road to a bright future is often winding, with difficulties and challenges bound to arise along the way. This is in line with the laws governing the development of things. Xi said he is willing to work with Trump to write a new chapter in the history of China-U.S. relations with a courage and a sense of responsibility to history. Trump called Xi's state visit to the United States constructive and very successful. He said that the two sides held in-depth exchanges on U.S.-China relations and major international and regional issues, achieving positive outcomes that will benefit both countries. He said he looks forward to maintaining close contact with Xi and jointly guiding the development of U.S.-China relations. After the tea chat, Xi and Peng, accompanied by Trump and Melania, visited the U.S. National Archives. They walked together into the central hall, where they were briefed on the National Archives and its exhibits. Xi said the archives carry the wisdom of the forebears and offer insights for the future, adding that over the past 250 years, the American people have pursued the American dream and built a prosperous country and a beautiful home on the North American continent. The Chinese people have inherited 5,000 years of Chinese civilization and have continued to make new achievements on the new journey toward realizing the Chinese dream of the great rejuvenation of the Chinese nation. Xi said, as two distinctive countries, China and the United States have different histories and cultures, social systems and development paths. However, the people of the two countries share the same aspiration for a better life despite the differences. Xi noted that if the two countries recognize and respect their differences, deepen mutual understanding and learn from each other, seek the biggest common denominator, expand the list of areas for cooperation, and properly manage differences, China-U.S. relations will enjoy steady and sustained growth.
0: International figures have commented on the significance of the Xi-Trump meeting. They say cooperation in various fields and exchanges between people benefit China-U.S. relations and beyond.
2: Juncture, if China and the United States, as two major countries, can join hands and advance initiatives aimed at promoting global development, stability and peace, the world can be expected to move toward a more stable, prosperous and peaceful future. China and the United States, as two major countries, should not come into conflict. They should engage in cooperation, especially in the economy, trade and other fields, which will help promote global development.
3: It seems between the Chinese leadership and the American leadership that conflict between the two countries ought to be avoided, that there are benefits to cooperation, that there needs to be a positive atmosphere, that there has to be an enhancement of trust. And so one can hope that both parties are working assiduously to address those very major issues.
4: I was very much impressed by the idea and proposal of President Xi that 100,000 young Americans would visit China. Exactly, because if we want to build a stable bilateral relations, there is not stable ground that people know in other people, especially young ones.
0: In the U.S. West Coast, trade with China remains a central concern amongst traders and port authorities. Many are hoping that President Xi's visit will bring more stability to supply chains and cross-border trade. Martin Markovitz reports from the Port of Los Angeles.
5: After years of tariffs and trade tensions, U.S. President Donald Trump and Chinese President Xi Jinping struck a noticeably warmer tone in Washington during the Chinese leader's first visit to the U.S. Capitol in more than a decade. President Trump said he and President Xi Jinping had built a strong friendship based on mutual respect and the interests of both countries. President Xi Jinping also stressed cooperation, saying China welcomes American investment while calling for Chinese companies to be treated fairly in the United States. Trade remains a major source of friction. Trump has imposed sweeping tariffs on China, saying they protect American workers and manufacturing. Beijing says they raise costs for consumers. But Los Angeles and Long Beach, the largest container port complex in the U.S., remain deeply tied to China, with the mainland and Hong Kong accounting for roughly a quarter of trade by value. And despite the tariffs, Los Angeles just recorded its busiest summer ever, handling more than 2.9 million container units from June through August.
6: Here at the Port of Los Angeles, people who move goods for a living are watching the Xi-Trump summit very closely. They want to know what it means for their cargo moving through here.
5: David Harlow is president of the Los Angeles Customs Brokers and Freight Forwarders Association. It represents companies that move goods through Southern California's ports. He says businesses are watching closely for what comes next in the U.S.-China trade relationship.
7: So I think businesses need more consistency between the governments of China and the U.S.

0: to give us that confidence that we can move goods successfully throughout our supply chain and be able to predict what the expectations and standards are to build those efficient supply chains.
1: For importers, the question now is whether talks between Beijing and Washington can bring more predictability. Marta Markovitz, CGTN, Los Angeles, California.
2: We spoke with Tesla CEO and founder of SpaceX, Elon Musk. The U.S. entrepreneur highlighted China's AI development in recent years, calling for China-U.S. cooperation to protect AI security.
3: You mentioned many times, like previously, Chinese models also doing a fascinating job. So
4: yes.
3: Currently, what's the most impressive breakthroughs for Chinese models in your understanding?
4: Well, they've been the Chinese AI models are generally outstanding, actually. And as I've said publicly, I think China's going to address the compute limitation in, I think, faster than most people expect. My rough guess would be that China addresses the compute constraints with lithography and chip making in about 2 or 3 years.
3: Talking about the topic like AI safety, what kind of crucial consensus do you expect?
4: Yeah, I think maybe there could be a working committee to figure out safety, because it's, I think, in order for safety to work, it can't just be regulation in the U.S. or regulation in China. It's got to be, how do we apply regulation fairly to AI produced in any country? But really, China and the U.S. are the ones that really matter here. So I think a really important thing that would be good for the safety of AI for all of humanity.
2: People across the world have been watching the meeting between the Chinese and U.S. presidents. President Xi says China and the U.S. can each pursue their own development whilst working together and benefiting the world. He also stressed that cooperation should remain the mainstay of the relationship whilst properly managing competition and differences. These remarks have resonated with many people, including Logan Killian Royer, an American student at Sichuan University.
5: I think President Xi is highlighting the potential for China and the United States to achieve development together. As he said, the two countries can completely go hand in hand, reinforce each other, and benefit the world. I think from an American perspective, that means we can advance our own economic and national interests while building a practical cooperation with China in areas that benefit both countries. I think this gives us a very constructive framework for the relationship between our two countries. The United States and China can expand cooperation in these areas of common interest while managing competition and differences responsibly. As President Xi said, cooperation should be the mainstay and differences should be kept under control. That can create greater stability and predictability for both countries and for the world.
1: Crossed raging rivers, climbed over impossible mountains, and made it through vast grassland. They kept walking for 2 years nonstop. Most didn't survive. But those who finally made it created a new China that few thought possible. This is the Long March. The spirit of the Long March is still there. From tech innovation to rural revitalization, in every beating heart of those on the frontier. It took China to where it is today and will take the nation even further.
2: Iran says it has offered to reopen the Strait of Hormuz in a matter of days if Washington accepts Tehran's terms.
6: Iran has conveyed to the United States, through Qatar, a concrete 7-day plan. If the necessary conditions are met, the strait can be reopened and normal maritime passage restored within 7 days. The choice now rests with the United States. Iran does not accept coercion, threat, or intimidation. And Iran will not surrender its sovereign rights under pressure.
2: Ship tracking data show that vessels transiting through the Strait of Hormuz dropped to 9 on Thursday. That's compared with 14 the day before. Crude oil flows out of the strait have reached 33.7 million barrels so far in the past week, starting from Monday. This puts exports roughly

on track with the previous week's level, which reached a total of 49.2 million barrels of crude. Before the conflict between the U.S. and Iran broke out on February 28, though, the Strait handled about 125 large commercial vessels per day, accounting for 20% of the world's daily crude oil and gas supply. Military chiefs from Saudi Arabia, Pakistan and Turkey have met in Riyadh to discuss closer defense ties amid recent attacks between Saudi Arabia and Yemen's

0: on the security threats facing Saudi Arabia. The military chiefs pledged to turn commitments that were made under the Mecca Joint Defense Agreement into effective cooperation on intelligence cooperation, military coordination and capability. They condemned attacks targeting the city of Mecca and Saudi civilian and economic infrastructure. Pakistan and Turkey reaffirmed their resolve to defend Saudi Arabia's security, sovereignty and territorial integrity. The three nations had signed a defense agreement on August 7th, which said an attack on any signatory is an attack on all. China has released the Global Development Report 2026 at a dialogue at the UN headquarters. The report emphasizes enhancing global development stability through cooperation. It presents the overall landscape of global development amid transformation and turbulence. The report analyzes the status quo and challenges in the fields of global trade, climate change, artificial intelligence, food security and development finance. Through the report, China has called for countries to uphold openness. It has also put forward practical measures to promote international cooperation. Our correspondent Daniel Khan spoke with Talat Shabir, who is the director of the China-Pakistan Studies Center at the Institute of Strategic Studies, Islamabad. He says the GDI was a great initiative proposed by President Xi, adding that it aims to help the developing world.
1: China is hosting a high-level dialogue at the UN headquarters in New York to mark the fifth anniversary of the Global Development Initiative, or the GDI. How do you assess the significance of the GDI? What has it achieved over the past 5 years? And what role can it play in advancing global development?
2: In these 5 years, China was able to, you know, muster a lot of support by world organizations. For example, around 130 countries supported this GDI cooperation, and about 88 countries actually worked with China on various projects. So I think it's a great initiative by President Xi Jinping, which has actually had the most of the world population on board, and which is actually aimed at helping developing world to cope with problems with regards to their development. So I think when Xi Jinping talks of Global Development Initiative in New York, when they celebrate five years of GDI, so I think China, as I say, China has plans to help the developing world in many ways. There are 2,000 projects which were actually planned for the developing world, and China is actually steering those projects. I think future also, China would like to communicate with the world, and China would like to undertake projects which can, you know, help change the financial landscape of countries, maybe economy, maybe development, and maybe connectivity in business, because these projects are aimed at connecting the world. So I think China has a great objective behind the Global Development Initiative, and President Xi Jinping is all meant to do it.
0: Amid the challenges to the current international order, China has presented its solutions to improve global governance. CGTN's Wang Wengjie sat down with Ho Tak Kai, a scholar at City University of Hong Kong, to discuss how China's experiences in urban governance can benefit the world.
3: How to reform and improve global governance to make it more relevant in a multipolar world? That is a consequential question occupying minds everywhere. For China, a people-centered approach is one of the core answers. This is reflected in further optimized government services, for example, Beijing's citizen hotline system.
4: How do you think the Beijing municipal government services can better and more equitably benefit the public?
5: Focus on people's interests is very important. But I think what's unique about the Beijing 12345 hotline system and also the Chinese hotline system in general, is that I think we have put it into a higher horizon. We definitely are very people-focused, right? We are focused on what problems and what concerns people have, but we add on to that using technological approach, data evidence-based approach to handle the problem, and to analyze the problem, to equate the problem, and to track the problems.
4: Your article mentioned the Chinese paradigm in regards to urban governance. So how do you interpret Chinese paradigm, and what are your observations?

0: is here.
1: The government is doing something for the people to enhance their well-being, to solve their problems. By the people, they have channels to participate, to express their opinion. And of the people, they together form the government, right? They are the government. So from that perspective, if you put democratic governance from that perspective, I suddenly realized that China has our own paradigm of urban governance and democratic governance. Because 1, 2, 3, 4, 5 is a mechanism that allow people to participate. China paradigm of urban governance, of responsive policy making, of democratic governance is that we are transparent, we are accountable, we are responsive, we are data evidence based, and we are participatory.
0: And it's not just the citizens who benefit. Beijing's hotlines are available 24/7 with multilingual services, which can help address the obstacles foreigners encounter in work and life. So what's your take on the government services, which are getting more globalized and inclusive?
1: I mean, that's great because Beijing is an international city. And so the fact that they open up 1, 2, 3, 4, 5 hotline to people with different language and cultural background is a pioneer service. The fact that they have multiple languages, I believe they have 10 languages now, meaning that people feel welcome.
0: With advanced technologies, Ho says Beijing's municipal government has offered a new frontier for public service, bringing participation by all peoples. Wang Mengjie, CGTN, Beijing.
2: Images may appear to be identical, but looks can be deceiving. The difference is not always obvious. It has to be discovered. There are always different sides to a story. We put the focus on the details. To see more, to understand better. CGTN. See the difference.
3: China marked Mid-Autumn Festival on Friday with celebrations nationwide. This is one of the most significant traditional Chinese holidays. Here in Beijing, decorative lanterns illuminated the streets across many districts, and traditional Chinese performances were also staged across the city. In northwest China's Gansu province, the Mingsha Mountain and Crescent Lake Scenic Area hosted an intangible cultural heritage performance, and along with a 400-meter-long traditional Chinese-style parade. Going south to Hong Kong, the annual Fire Dragon Dance was organized there, featuring over 300 performers who jointly lifted the dragon as it wound through the community. Meanwhile, several airlines have launched moon-viewing flights, which let passengers admire the moon through the airplane windows. Mooncakes are a traditional food at the Mid-Autumn Festival, and this year the seasonal tradition is taking on a different flavour. New consumer trends are emerging, particularly amongst younger shoppers. So in our next package, we look at what they're looking for when they choose a mooncake.
4: Mooncakes are among the most iconic foods of China's Mid-Autumn Festival, traditionally symbolising reunion and togetherness. As the market evolves, elaborate gift boxes are giving way to simpler packaging, while individually sold mooncakes are becoming more common. The focus is shifting from mooncakes as gifts to treats people can enjoy themselves. So, what matters most to young consumers when they make their choice?
5: First, the design, what the mooncake looks like. Second, the color. Third, the packaging, and of course, the flavor.
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7: 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And I wouldn't just buy it for Mid-Autumn Festival. 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
4: Health-conscious choices are also gaining ground. Searches for low-sugar mooncakes on JD.com surged 320% year-on-year, prompting traditional brands to rethink their recipes and develop products that better fit changing consumer preferences.
8: This year, we launched a reduced-sugar mooncake. It's been very well received, and it's almost sold out. We also introduced a new mooncake featuring local Guizhou ingredients, a flaky matcha and Rosa Roxburghy mooncake. It's probably the one that young consumers like the most online.
4: The evolving mooncake market reflects a broader shift in how younger consumers celebrate traditional festivals. They are placing less emphasis on packaging and are more focused on taste, value, and everyday enjoyment. This Mid-Autumn Festival, the mooncake is finding its way back to the heart of the tradition, a simple way to share, reconnect, and a little sweetness in everyday life.
3: And before we go, a reminder of our top stories. China and the United States agree to build a constructive relationship of strategic stability that's based on respect, fairness, and reciprocity. Iran's foreign minister says the Strait of Hormuz can be reopened within days if Tehran's conditions are met. And across China, people are celebrating the Mid-Autumn Festival with traditional activities like performances and dance. And we'll leave it there on the world today. I'm Xiao Yang from the team. Thank you for watching. See you again at the top of the next hour.

0: The China-U.S. summit in Washington puts the future of the world's most consequential bilateral relationship back in focus. China and the United States have described their new approach as a constructive relationship of strategic stability. But what would that mean in practice? Can greater predictability take hold even as competition continues? And can deep economic ties help provide a more durable foundation for this relationship? On this edition of BizTalk, we examine these questions with Liu Xiang, a specialist in U.S. affairs at the Chinese Academy of Social Sciences, and Wenren Jiang, founding director of the China Institute at the University of Alberta and president of the Canada-China Energy and Environment Forum. Dr. Jiang, Dr. Liu, welcome to you both to the program. Dr. Liu, let me come to you because China and the United States have agreed to build a constructive relationship of strategic stability. This is a new positioning, I must add. So how does this new positioning, Dr. Liu, you think perhaps differ from simply managing differences, from simply managing competition between the two countries?
1: It's a great question. Actually, first of all, we have no to the meaning of strategic stability. This is an old concept. This concept emerged in the Cold War. It means that two great powers could maintain a stable relation based on, please note, based on mutual deterrence, the capability of mutual destruction. So it's a deterrence-based concept. And now it's China that proposed in the last week, during the last visit of President Trump to Beijing, China proposed this new concept. It's called constructive strategic stability. That means compared with the negative stability, now China and the U.S. got into consensus into a new concept. That means it's a positive stability. It's cooperation-based stability. So it's a new age. It's far beyond managing difference. Managing difference, it's that, okay, the difference is there, and forget it right now. We it's better for us to do something. It's now. It's beyond that. So I believe that based on the new concept, this visit of Chinese president to the U.S. will generate some deliverables. We don't need to expect too much. Yeah, we don't need to expect too much, but we will see some results and positive results.
0: Dr. Jiang, let me come back to you and ask you what economic strategic stability looks like under this overarching framework of constructive strategic stability. What does it mean for businesses? Because businesses, they can adapt to competition, I feel, between China and the United States, but it's the uncertainty part, the uncertainty of this relationship that is perhaps much harder to manage. So beyond tariff reductions, Dr. Jiang, if we get that indeed, what would it take to give companies, you think, greater confidence that the economic relationship is indeed becoming more predictable and that today's stability can endure?
2: Things have changed in the past 5 to 10 years, I would say, with China now leaping forward with advanced science and technology, advanced manufacturing, critical

0: high-tech sectors, U.S. feels threatened, and therefore the national security and containment mindset began to take over. So the business sector in the United States used to be quite dominant and as a united voice. But now they're kind of moved almost into the secondary position, giving way to overall concerns about national security, so to speak. Even the U.S. business sector working on China, with China, some of them, in fact, in AI sectors, biotech and other areas, military, technology, semiconductors, for example, advocate containment. So the used to be united business sector, you know, foundation of U.S.-China relations actually is shaken. So the new reality, my view, is that both sides need to adjust. For American business operating in China and for Chinese business operating in the United States, we need to think about, number one, whether you can afford to have not engaging with each other. Okay? So you have to be clear that China will advance with or without U.S. containment. It will not be stopped. The number two is not engagement in engaging China would cost you a lot more than managed risk-averse engagement. And that's the math we need to think about. So therefore, in that sense, the new stability, the new sense, according to multiple business surveys, that over 50% of American companies still feel China is in their top three investment destination. Over 70% of them do not want to relocate out of China. They're still operating there. And more than 90% of U.S. Businesses seeing the future of the most valued destination is still the Chinese market. These things could direct towards better understanding in this kind of security and threat talk. At the end of the day, I think the business can impose a cost for those who advocate risk, advocate containment.
1: Dr. Jiang, let me follow up with you on that in terms of the role that businesses can indeed still play between China and the United States. Because like you said, previously, businesses, they were seen more as a ballast between China and the United States. Now they are less so. So going forward, because the Chinese market is still developing, in terms of unleashing the consumer potential of China, that is still there. There's still massive potential here. So going forward, even though there are differences between the two countries, how important do you think businesses will be down the road in terms of still being that ballast between China and the United States? Can they eventually go back to a position of being that stronger ballast?
0: They have divisions, as we already pointed it out, but I think they could be a stable foundation if you seek more consensus. In order to have that consensus, they will need to do their own calculations on what the Chinese market eventually mean to the United States business, right? If you're looking for cheap labor, well, go somewhere else. But if you want to go to look at the productivity, innovation, supply chains, and the largest market in the world in the foreseeable future, it is still China. China is not replaceable. So in that sense, if they want to see future engagement with any meaningful market, it has to be China. Therefore, if they reach that conclusion, it will be easy to go back to the U.S. leaders and tell them, look, we need engagement. We need stability. We need guardrails on the so-called investment rules and clearly making it clear that tariffs, what are the ceilings? What are the limited sectors of investment, of limiting U.S. investment in China or Chinese investment in the United States, and therefore both sides can have clarity. So far now, we need these kind of clarity in order to move forward. You can have summits coming to rescue, like President Xi meeting several times this year, right, as planned and have been ongoing. But if there's no follow-up at the business sector, we will not have clarity on the ground.
1: Okay. Dr. Liu, let me come back to you and ask you a little bit more about the overarching

0: overarching structural characteristics of this relationship. So one element of constructive strategic stability is the idea that competition should not become a zero-sum contest. Yet much of the debate around China-U.S. relations is still framed in terms of who wins or who prevails. And I might add that this kind of sentiment is especially prevalent, I think, from the U.S. side. So, Dr. Liu, given the size and global importance of both countries, should the focus instead be on finding a more sustainable way to coexist while continuing to compete? This concept of coexistence, I think, perhaps is not talked about enough in this relationship.
1: Actually, we need to have a very broad perspective on this issue. In the era of globalization, not everyone gains. Yeah, this is the reality. This, you can even say it's a hard reality for everybody. Globalization or globalized business environment doesn't mean you gain. Some enterprises, some businesses are losing money. Even some, we see some business are out of business. Now, do you remember a company called Coda? I think many young people don't remember this name. So it's an era of fast changing. So no one always gain. No one automatically gain. So this is the question. This is the issue we are facing. It's not that you are a Chinese company or you are American company. There's no guarantee you succeed. So now inside the U.S., we see many different voices. Yeah, some worry this, some are delighted to see that. So look at the AI segment, AI sector. The chip producer like NVIDIA likes to see their products export to China. But some AI developers keep their advanced position and doesn't like to see U.S. chips exporting to China. So years ago, when I wrote on U.S.-China, the so-called trade war, I say the trade war, first of all, is American civil war. Yeah, it's their internal conflict, internal confrontation between different interest groups. But even in this area, we have to see a common ground for both, for businesses of both countries to cooperate, to do something together.
0: National security concerns, I think, are increasingly shaping trade, technology, and investment, not just between China and the United States, but for the global economy at large. But if the definition of national security becomes too broad, Dr. Liu, almost any technology, perhaps, investment or supply chain could potentially be treated as a national security issue. Do you believe that the two sides can eventually establish some clearer boundaries between what are true security concerns and also normal economic competition?
1: Each and every country has their right to define their concern of national security. It's true. But if we generalize, if we say everything is about national security, okay, food, is that national security issue? Definitely it is. Water, air, everything is about national security. But if we look at things in this way, then each and every country should be totally self-reliant. That's an impossible and actually disastrous for further development for each and every country. It's a globalized world. No one could resist. No one could go back to the old times. We could go back in the sense that we take some old styles, but we cannot pull the world back to the old times that in which when each and every country could have a whole set of protectionist tools. But now this world is new. It's totally different.
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5: Each day, there are millions of stories. 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We put the pieces together to find what really matters to you. All around the world, all around the clock. Our reporters are at home across the globe. From our headquarters in Beijing, and production centers in Washington, Nairobi, and London. Stories from across the globe, reaching people across the globe. CGTN. See the difference.
0: Let me continue on that train of thought a little bit more, Dr. Jiang, because the U.S.-China Business Council, well, their survey also said that increasingly businesses from the United States view that their operations here in China can make their global positioning even more competitive. And you see that from a lot of foreign companies operating here in China, where their innovation and R&D centers here in China can allow their global operations to be more competitive. China, of course, is a technology leader in the world right now. It has a massive R&D expenditure, the largest in the world, if we view it from purchasing power parity terms. We see that very interesting example between the automaker, the U.S. automaker Ford, and the Chinese battery maker CATL, where Ford is now licensing CATL technology and producing these batteries in their plant in Michigan. Do you think that potentially could be a business model going forward in terms of American companies leveraging Chinese technology and innovation, maybe through a certain set of guardrails, like you mentioned, that can address their security concerns, but still allow American companies to benefit from Chinese technology?
6: If you look at the global scale, not just in the United States, what they tried on the Ford-China joint venture on batteries and others, people seem to have finally figured out that China is so advanced in many of these sectors, as you mentioned, that not engaging China, you're being left behind. So therefore, again, it's a cost-benefit analysis. A managed risk-averse engagement with China benefit more than not engaging at all. So if you look at what Chinese are doing, they're doing all these joint ventures on car manufacturing in Europe, in Latin America, in actually in Africa. I've made the case for Chinese to come to North America, to Canada as well, to do joint ventures in the sectors you mentioned, batteries, green technology, electronic vehicles, solar, you know, green energy, grid, and so on and so forth. These are the areas they need to think about China as a long-term partner. So you can have a leading market potential in China. You can have co-creation possibilities with China's advanced sectors. If you go back 20 years ago, in Canada, in the United States, in Europe, they saw, oh, scientific and advanced technology cooperation with China, the Chinese will take things from us, and we need to be careful. Folks, things have changed. Now, any sectors we cooperate with China, we benefit more. When I say we in the West, in Canada, in the United States, and Europe, people don't seem to catch up on this reality. Things have fundamentally changed. Now, engaging China in these sectors means more benefit for Western partners, United States business. So I think that fundamental cognitive shift needs to happen. And the long cycle, you know, demand, where it is, if you produce these products, it is still China. It's not somewhere else, right? Even the U.S. market cooperation with China on these areas will actually make the United States

0: better, more advanced place in terms of technology, in terms of more competitiveness, in terms of supply chain, in terms of job security. And so those are the areas President Trump wanted it, and they need to settle and have mechanisms to carry those out.
1: Mm. Okay, let me turn to a very complicated area, but very important area of this relationship, and that is artificial intelligence, because how China and the United States act on artificial intelligence, of course, have global implications as well. The positive side of this, Dr. Liu, is that China and the United States have indeed agreed to open an intergovernment dialogue on artificial intelligence. Could AI, you think, become a key test of whether strategic competition and cooperation between China and the United States can coexist?
2: Yes, AI is a new front on which the both countries have to have deep consultations with sincerity and trust. We know AI is developing fast, faster than everybody has expected. And it has presented opportunities and challenges to every government, to every people. Yeah, it's a new thing. And I believe that nobody in this world can predict what's the direction, what's the result, eventual result of AI. Some people have given a very pessimistic future about AI because saying that AI will have a potential to distract the whole people. So this is a serious question. And when the U.S. and China are the two largest countries with potentials in developing AI applications, it's necessary, it's indispensable for two countries to have consultations. So we are facing hurdles. The first of all is some U.S. business. Their mindset is that, okay, the U.S. is in an advanced position and we should prevent China from catching up. So that's a main problem. So if they insist on such a position, and then it's difficult for both countries to have real consultations.
1: Right. Dr. Jiang, of course, you are based in Alberta, Canada. So let me ask you about Canada in all of this, because you've written extensively about Canada's efforts to diversify its economic partnerships and its relationships around the world. So from a Canadian perspective, what do you think would a more stable, a more open China-U.S. economic relationship make possible for countries like Canada that have important economic ties with both?
0: A stable U.S.-China relationship would be greatly benefiting Canada. Let me lay out the basics. United States is Canada's largest trading partner, with 70% plus of our export to the United States, whereas China is Canada's second largest trading partner. Although a distant second, but people don't seem to realize Canada-China trade, annual trade alone, equals to the entire trade volume of Canada-EU, or Canada with the Asia Pacific minus China. That is how big the sector is. Therefore, if there is a fight, trade war between the United States and China, Canada squeezes in between. But the good thing is Prime Minister Carney, with his middle power doctrine based on his famous Davos speech early this year, that's saying we need to have made power autonomy. We don't want to leave the United States. The United States is still our great partner, but we want to diversify, that including China. I think the January Beijing visit was the first major implementation of now what's called the Carney Doctrine of middle powers autonomy. And so therefore, as you can see, the recent breakdown of Canada-US trade negotiations has something to do, other than, among other issues, that the United States actually demand to have a say or control over Canada's trade management relationship arrangement with China or other countries, which Canada basically say this is a sovereign issue that we cannot concede. So it's not a U.S.-Canada tariff spat anymore. It's about structural changes, to what extent the historically North American free trade agreement can still have that integrated situation. But things have changed. I think Canada will pursue diversification, but better than, in my opinion, to have a stable environment of U.S., China, Canada all working together as non-zero-sum game rather than at the expense of each other.
1: Hmm. I think it's safe to say that all economies around the world will benefit from a more stable China-U.S. economic relationship. And that is sort of a train of thought that I want to end with, Dr. Liu, coming to you, because writing in 2011, the former U.S. National Security Advisor, Zbigniew Brzezinski, he argued that given the unprecedented global interdependence of the 21st century, the China-U.S. relationship should have a wider mission than just the national self-interests of both countries. So 15 years later, Dr. Liu, can the relationship still be understood that way, not only in terms of what China and the United States need from each other, but what the world needs from both China and the United States?
2: In the year of 2012, I worked with Dr. Brzezinski. I was a colleague of him. We worked together at the CSIS. I had a few chances to talk with him about U.S.-China relations. And I still remember very clear when we have a face-to-face discussion, when we talked about China-U.S. relations, the word he used was interlocking, and exactly with this gesture, China and the U.S. are interlocking each other. This is the basic point of Dr. Brzezinski. And now we are seeing that despite we have seen so many disputes between the U.S. and China, despite we have seen the trade volume in last year declined a little, but even if the trade volume declined, the amount is still huge, and it's the largest bilateral trade relations. So we can see this, the relationship is interlocking. In Chinese, we saw "hu shuo," and the relation is basically resilient. Even if the U.S. government tried several times to disrupt the relationship, and now it's still resilient. And I believe with the close interactions this year, everyone expects that there are four chances for the two leaders to talk to each other. And we are now is going to see to the second, and then in November, the third, and in December, the fourth. So we are seeing the close interactions. It's not talking for the talking, right? It's talking for a common future. That's important. So don't say we are optimistic or pessimistic for the future of the U.S. relations. I think the reality is that the relationship is interlocking. And for the benefit of our two countries, for the benefit of the world, we have to work together. That's the reality.
1: Yes, and it's absolutely crucial that we are having all of these dialogues and communications at the most senior levels of both countries as well. On that note, we're going to end this conversation. Dr. Liu, Dr. Zhang, thank you so much for your time on all of this. So China and the United States will indeed continue to compete, and differences between them will remain. But stability does not require agreement on everything. It requires finding ways to manage differences, to preserve areas of shared interest, and to keep competition from defining the entire relationship. Thanks for joining us on this edition of BizTalk. I'm Michael Wong here in Beijing. We'll see you again next time.

0: China and the U.S. agreed to form a constructive relationship of strategic stability based on respect, fairness and reciprocity. Iranian Foreign Minister Saeed Abbas Araghchi says the Strait of Hormuz can be reopened in 7 days if Tehran's conditions are met. China releases the Global Development Report, highlighting challenges to the global governance agenda and calling for international cooperation. And across China, people are celebrating the Mid-Autumn Festival with traditional activities and performances. Hello and thanks for joining us on The World Today on CGTN, coming to you from Beijing. I'm Jiao Yang. In our top story, Chinese President Xi Jinping has returned to the Chinese capital after concluding his state visit to the United States.
1: On his departure, overseas Chinese and students lined the road, waving the national flags of China and the U.S. President Xi was seen off by senior U.S. government officials at the airport, where a 21-gun salute was fired. Xi kicked off his state visit to the United States on Wednesday, which was the first in 11 years.
0: President Xi Jinping and President Donald Trump have agreed to build a constructive relationship of strategic stability for China and the U.S. The consensus was reached during a tea chat at the White House.
1: President Xi Jinping and his wife, Peng Liyuan, met with U.S. President Donald Trump and his wife, Melania Trump, at the White House for tea on Friday. The two heads of state agreed to build a constructive relationship of strategic stability based on respect, fairness and reciprocity. President Xi said the trip to Washington was his first state visit to the United States in 11 years. He said during the visit, the two sides added new substance to the vision for the China-U.S. relationship and agreed to jointly build a constructive relationship of strategic stability based on respect, fairness and reciprocity. He added, the two sides also achieved mutual benefits in the economic and trade fields, and these outcomes will be welcomed by the people of both countries and the international community. Xi said the future of China-U.S. relations is bright and a reflection of trend of history. The road to a bright future is often winding, with difficulties and challenges bound to arise along the way. This is in line with the laws governing the development of things. Xi said he is willing to work with Trump to write a new chapter in the history of China-U.S. relations with a courage and a sense of responsibility to history. Trump called Xi's state visit to the United States constructive and very successful. He said that the two sides held in-depth exchanges on U.S.-China relations and major international and regional issues, achieving positive outcomes that will benefit both countries. He said he looks forward to maintaining close contact with Xi and jointly guiding the development of U.S.-China relations. After the tea chat, Xi and Peng, accompanied by Trump and Melania, visited the U.S. National Archives. They walked together into the Central Hall, where they were briefed on the National Archives and its exhibits. Xi said the archives carry the wisdom of the forebears and offer insights for the future, adding that over the past 250 years, the American people have pursued the American

0: dream and built a prosperous country and a beautiful home on the North American continent. The Chinese people have inherited 5,000 years of Chinese civilization and have continued to make new achievements on the new journey toward realizing the Chinese dream of the great rejuvenation of the Chinese nation. Xi said, as two distinctive countries, China and the United States have different histories and cultures, social systems and development paths. However, the people of the two countries share the same aspiration for a better life despite the differences. She noted that if the two countries recognize and respect their differences, deepen mutual understanding and learn from each other, seek the biggest common denominator, expand the list of areas for cooperation, and properly manage differences, China-U.S. relations will enjoy steady and sustained growth.
1: China and the United States have reached consensus on 8 outcomes after the two heads of state had their in-depth exchange of views. The two countries have agreed to build a constructive relationship of strategic stability based on respect, fairness, and reciprocity. They agreed to support each other in hosting the APEC Economic Leaders Meeting in Shenzhen and the G20 Leaders Meeting in Miami. The two heads of state have expressed their intention to attend the meetings hosted by the two countries. China and the U.S. also agreed that Iran should fulfill its commitment not to develop nuclear weapons and that no country or institution should charge transit fees on international waterways. They recalled the China-U.S. alliance during the Second World War, fighting side by side to ensure victory. On trade and the economy, China and the U.S. recognize the positive role of their consultation mechanism and the outcomes reached between the two sides. China-U.S. counter-narcotics law enforcement cooperation has also yielded visible results. The two countries agreed to establish dialogue on artificial intelligence. The next dialogue will be held November this year. The U.S. has welcomed the arrival of a pair of giant pandas leased by China to Atlanta Zoo. And in addition, the Chinese and U.S. militaries have agreed to sign a memorandum of understanding on strengthening crisis communication and prevention as soon as possible and to continue cooperating in the search for the remains of U.S. soldiers in China. A few relationships carry more weight for the world than this one between China and the United States. During his state visit to the U.S., President Xi reiterated the importance of building a constructive relationship. So can this vision reshape how the two largest economies deal with each other? Zhou Jiaxin has the details.
2: Full honors, red carpet formality, the pageantry of a state visit. On the south lawn of the White House, Chinese President Xi Jinping spoke at the official welcome ceremony, reaffirming the vision for guiding the constructive relationship of strategic stability between the world's two largest economies. The message, this great ship must sail steadily and sail far.
3: The best prescription is stability that between the U.S. and China, because that's the best way to contain what the problems will be. And strategic means it's important and long-term.
2: For years, the relationship was often defined by crisis management. Now the terms of debate change. Cooperation as the mainstay, moderate competition, manageable differences, and promises of peace. The so-called Thucydides trap, a question President Xi himself raised with President Trump back in May in Beijing, is not destiny, as the Chinese leader answered this week in Washington. Lengthen the cooperation list and shorten the problem list.
4: There are a whole range of areas where the countries, the United States and China, can work together and each advance its interests as a result of doing so. And that's a very positive development in this relationship against the backdrop of a period of great instability, volatility, and risk of going off the rails.
2: Strategic stability moves from ceremony podium into policy. More dialogue, more trade, more exchanges, and a genuine effort to keep differences from becoming confrontation. Communication, cooperation, and peaceful coexistence, and that is the roadmap Beijing has now drawn. Communication is the starting point. The two countries with different systems build trust through candid, sustained dialogue. Cooperation would be the engine. On trade, on artificial intelligence, on counter-narcotics and law enforcement, on direct flights that bring people closer. Chinese prison said two

0: 200 years of history attests to the two people's friendly exchanges, and people-to-people links lurcher heart-to-heart bonds and strengthen public support for bilateral friendship. He announced 100,000 young Americans will be invited to study in China within 5 years. Two giant pandas, envoys of China-U.S. friendship, will soon arrive at Atlanta Zoo.
1: This people-to-people exchange is really important. China is making all those efforts to really, trying to build up this trust and the bond between young peoples, between China and the U.S.
0: The next step is to turn vision into action toward a relationship that is more stable, healthier and sustainable, one in which China's rejuvenation and America's renewal advance side by side. For the two peoples and for the world watching closely. Zhou Jiaxing, CGTN in Washington, D.C.
2: Following U.S. President Richard Nixon's historic visit to China in 1972, China gifted a pair of pandas, Ling Ling and Xing Xing, to the U.S. Their arrival at the Smithsonian's National Zoo marked the start of a collaboration that continues today, more than 50 years later. Brandy Smith, director of the zoo, weighs in on the impact of the pandas.
3: Our team is so incredible. I will say this, when you look at the people, right, you know, the animal care people, the transport people, the people who are making sure that the habitat is ready to go, it is the best of the best, the most incredible people, and I have such confidence and faith in them. In China, the real expertise is in husbandry and care and understanding of giant pandas. We know how to care for giant pandas here. They do conservation and research, but in terms of being able to share, it really is kind of a perfect interlocking moment as we talk about this comprehensive plan to care for giant pandas, to breed giant pandas, create this assurance population, but also save them and their habitat in the wild. Giant pandas started in the 1970s. It was a gift to the original pandas, Ling Ling and Xing Xing, a gift to the United States.
4: On behalf of the people of the United States, I am pleased to be here and accept the precious gift of the panda.
3: And I think that really kind of signified, right, this positive potential for a relationship between the U.S. and China. And I think that it continues with pandas. I think it is one of the most successful examples of this people-to-people diplomacy, right? People working together to achieve something. And I also think it is a story of inspiration and hope. I think that this is an example of what can be achieved. When you come to the zoo, you are supporting giant panda conservation. You are part of saving an endangered species. Pandas are great because it's not just about saving a panda, it's about saving its entire ecosystem. And essentially, if you get people excited about a panda, you're saving the golden monkeys and the toucans and the sorrels and all of the other animals and all of the insects and the birds and the plants that live in those habitats. So on one hand, you can feel good because saving a panda is about saving the entire kind of bamboo forest ecosystem. If you look at the world right now, especially the natural world, there are a lot of, it's kind of in dire shape. You know, people talk about climate change, they talk about habitat destruction. But with giant pandas, we are actually making a difference and moving the needle in a positive direction. So the fact that collaborating, working with another country, working with other people, coming together for the good of a single purpose, I think it's a positive story that gives people hope, and it's a positive instance in kind of a diplomatic space.
5: Crossed raging rivers, climbed over impossible mountains, and made it through vast grassland. They kept walking for 2 years non-stop. Most didn't survive. But those who finally made it created a new China that few thought possible. This is the Long March. The spirit of the Long March is still there. From tech innovation to rural revitalization,

0: organization in every beating heart of those on the frontier. It took China to where it is today and will take the nation even further.
1: Iran says it has offered to reopen the Strait of Hormuz in a matter of days if Washington accepts Tehran's terms.

0: reopened and normal maritime passage restored within 7 days. The choice now rests with the United States. Iran does not accept coercion, threat, or intimidation, and Iran will not surrender its sovereign rights under pressure.
1: Ship tracking data show that vessels' transits through the Strait of Hormuz dropped to 9 on Thursday. That's compared with the 14 on Wednesday. Crude oil flows out of the strait have reached 33.7 million barrels so far in the past week since Monday. And this puts exports roughly on track with the previous week's levels, which reached 49.2 million barrels of crude. Before the conflict started between the U.S. and Iran at the end of February, the strait handled about 125 large commercial vessels per day, and that accounted for 20% of the world's daily crude oil and gas supply. Military chiefs from Saudi Arabia, Pakistan and Turkey have met in Riyadh to discuss closer defense ties amid recent attacks between Saudi Arabia and Yemen's Houthis. Discussions focused on the security threats facing Saudi Arabia. The military chiefs pledged to turn commitments under the Mecca Joint Defense Agreement into effective cooperation on intelligence, military coordination and capability. They condemned attacks targeting the city of Mecca and Saudi civilian and economic infrastructure. Pakistan and Turkey reaffirmed their resolve to defend Saudi Arabia's security, sovereignty and territorial integrity. The three nations had signed a defense agreement on August 7th, which says an attack on any signatory is an attack on all. China has released the Global Development Report at a dialogue at the United Nations headquarters. The report emphasizes enhancing global development stability through cooperation. It presents the overall landscape of global development amid transformation and turbulence. The report analyzes the status quo and challenges in the fields of global trade, climate change, artificial intelligence, food security and development finance. And through the report, China has called for countries to uphold openness, and it has put forward practical measures to promote international cooperation. We spoke with Tegu Santosa, director of the Global Research on Economics at Advanced Technology Institute. He says the Global Development Initiative focuses more on capacity building and addressing real-world issues instead of trying to change other countries' policies.
2: I view the GDI as something of an antithesis to the development model offered by the West. Western-sponsored development models, whether backed by the G7 or pursued bilaterally, generally require recipient nations to align with a multitude of their agendas. In contrast, the programs offered by the GDI focus more on capacity building and addressing real-world issues on the ground, such as poverty reduction and access to clean water, matters that are truly essential for communities at the grassroots level. Furthermore, I see the GDI as a supplement to the UN's Sustainable Development Goals. Its presence can help accelerate progress toward achieving those 17 targets. The most prominent issue regarding traditional aid is the obligation placed on recipient nations to align with specific policies or make significant domestic policy adjustments. In contrast, GDI operates differently. There is no obligation to alter national policies at the central level. Their approach works like this. They identify the specific sectors a country in the global south is already prioritizing, and then determine how they can step in to strengthen those existing efforts. This differs from the development approach often offered by Western nations, where the donor might want a country to excel in a particular sector and consequently tie aid to the mandatory adoption of new policies that serve the donor's own objectives. That is essentially where the difference lies.
3: Images may appear to be identical, but looks can be deceiving. The difference is not always obvious. It has to be discovered. There are always different sides to a story. We put the focus on the details. To see more, to understand better. CGTN. See the difference.
1: China marked Mid-Autumn Festival on Friday with celebrations nationwide this weekend. It's one of the most significant traditional Chinese holidays. In Beijing, decorative lanterns illuminated the streets across many districts, and many places put on

0: traditional Chinese-style performances. In northwest China's Gansu province, the Mingxia Mountain and Crescent Lake Scenic Area hosted an intangible cultural heritage performance. And that's alongside a 400-meter-long traditional Chinese-style parade. Down south in Hong Kong, the annual Fire Dragon Dance was organized, and that featured over 300 performers who jointly lifted the dragon as it wound through the community. And meanwhile, several airlines have launched moon viewing flights, allowing passengers to admire the full moon through airplane windows. The Mid-Autumn Festival long symbolized family reunion and harmony in Chinese culture. In the southwest city of Chongqing, it's bringing together cultures and communities from around the globe. More than 100 foreign diplomats and students gathered, diving headfirst into centuries of festive heritage and shared companionship. Gu Ming reports.
1: Middle Autumn Festival is about reunion. Today, here in Chongqing, reunion crosses borders.
2: The celebration began with an immersive journey into Eastern philosophy. Foreign guests, clad in elegant Tai Chi attire, followed expert guidance and experienced the gentle yet powerful harmony of the ancient art. Each flowing movement offered a tangible connection to Tai Chi's unique balance and cultural depths.
3: This is my first time to practice Tai Chi. What impressed me the most is the soft activity, the soft action of the Tai Chi, but something I feel hot inside from the festival is that it is the day that we people from around the world and from everywhere to come and share a happy time together.
2: The spirit of hands-on discovery continued. In dedicated cultural zones, many foreign guests experienced the mooncake making for the first time. They carefully kneaded the dough, wrapped the fillings, and pressed the intricate designs, embedding their festival wishes into each traditional treat.
4: It's a moment where that you spend together with the people that are closer to you and that you share some strong bond with them. So it's an important festival, and I think it's also some good connection also with the Italian culture that we like to spend festivals with family and close friends.
2: Beyond culinary delights, some international students explored other traditional Chinese art. They tried crafting intricate herbal bracelets and practiced the elegant Chinese calligraphy, adding personal touches to these traditions.
5: It is a really special holiday for Chinese people, and they celebrate them like so bright and so cool. And I really like to be the part of this festival, and I can be the part of this culture of the China.
6: The greatest opportunity to involve myself to the culture of China. Wonderful experience to communicate with people, to communicate like Russian culture and Chinese culture, like this shirt, like this, some traditional jewelry, yeah.
2: As the evening drew to a close, guests gathered to share a giant mooncake. On this special occasion, the Middle Autumn Festival served as a vibrant bridge where diverse cultures met, proving that shared longings for peace and togetherness can bridge any distance. Gu Min, CGTN, Chongqing.
0: The 48th World Skills Competition is underway in Shanghai. The competition features events centered on skills acquired in vocational and practical education. And for China, the competition is also helping to bring world-class standards into its classrooms and industry. Here's Hu Chao with more.
7: The 48th World Skills Competition is underway in Shanghai. Nearly 1,400 young professionals from 68 countries and regions are competing in 64 events across six fields. 24-year-old Zhu Junfeng is a World Skills Gold Medalist and now works for a major automaker in Shanghai. He won gold in vehicle body repair in Lyon in 2024 and is now a SkillStream ambassador at this year's competition. His vocational school has produced three World Skills Gold Medalists in the event, including Zhu.
8: World Skills gives young people a major platform to learn about vocational skills and see that they can build a good career through them. Even if they don't get into a good high school,

0: they can learn a skill and, with dedication and hard work, still find a good career path.
1: Known as the World Skills Olympics, the competition is held every 2 years. China first competed in 2011 and has topped both the gold medal table and overall team standings at the past 4 editions.
2: This year, China has 71 competitors from 21 provinces taking part in all the 64 events.
1: Experts say WorldSkills is helping advance vocational education in China, which in turn supports the upgrading of the country's manufacturing sector.
3: The standards of world skills, the competencies required of competitors, and the focus on developing their overall capabilities are gradually being incorporated into vocational education in China. They are now being brought into classrooms and hands-on training, helping improve the overall quality of vocational education.
4: Many world skills events are closely connected to industry, bringing the latest technologies and real-world industrial applications into the competitions. We need to bring world skills standards into our curricula, hands-on training and assessment systems, so our graduates can better meet industry needs and contribute to Chinese manufacturing.
1: The competition lasts from September 22nd to 27th. CGTN, Shanghai.
5: And before we go, here's a recap of our top stories this hour. China and the U.S. agree to form a constructive relationship of strategic stability based on respect, fairness, and reciprocity. Iran's foreign minister says the Strait of Hormuz can be reopened in 7 days if Tehran's conditions are met. China releases its global development report, highlighting challenges to the global governance agenda and calling for international cooperation. And across China, people are celebrating the Mid-Autumn Festival with traditional activities and performances. And we'll leave it there on The World Today. I'm Xiao Yang from the team. Thanks so much for watching. Do stay with CGTN. There's much more ahead.

China is an ancient country that has throughout its history been home to numerous ethnic groups. Hainan Island is the country's southernmost province, and here live a large population of Li people. The Li are the island's earliest inhabitants, and their traditions and customs reveal a reverence for nature rooted in all aspects of their lives.

0: just that feeling is so amazing, so immersive. Yeah, love it. Wow, 黄老师，你好，哇，刚才真的很好听。我们演奏叫做《快乐的离家人》。
1: Bamboo instrument music is a form of traditional music that is particularly associated with the Li people of Wuzhishan City and Baoting Li Autonomous County on Hainan. The instruments are crafted from not only bamboo, but also wood and various other natural materials found on the island, such as animal skin. This gives the music its very simple, natural vibe. Huang Zhaoan is a national master of the Li people's bamboo instrument music. He tells me that the Li people, because they didn't have a written language, recorded their history and customs through their traditional music.
2: 我发现你们这边的乐器确实种类特别多呀。黎族乐器最大的带头人叫做拜，拜，梨花叫做拜，黎族人用来结婚。
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3: 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I thought I'd be playing like a guitar, but it's a little different.
4: The musical instruments played by the Li people include bowed-stringed instruments and woodwind, plucked and percussion instruments. By tradition, Yang Li people express their love through music.

On March the 3rd, by the lunar calendar, each year, the Li people celebrate Love Festival, when single young men and women dance together and sing folk songs to express their admiration for each other.

0: So, like, you know, very often for the Western music, we want to express ourselves and tell everybody our story. But when you hear to this melody, it sounds as if you're actually communicating a message. You're trying to convey some meaning to another person. It's like talking. I want to tell you something. Oh, how I love you.
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3: 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Through their performances, they express their optimistic, open, and happy spirit. Bamboo isn't used only for making musical instruments. In fact, it features in many aspects of their daily life.
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0: Huang Zhaoan is a national master of Li bamboo instrument music. Growing up in a family of traditional music masters, it was natural that as a boy he would learn to play bamboo instruments.
1: I want to ask you, 你打这些东西会觉得好玩吗？
2: 我打起来这个的话，就像我和我的朋友一起在玩。

Huang Zhaoan believes that a person can only truly focus on one thing in life. He hopes that by inheriting the Li bamboo instrument music, he can ensure that it remains alive for many generations to come.

0: Huang Hailin is another master of Li bamboo instrument music, but she has adopted a different approach to inheriting and passing it on. She pays regular visits to the scattered Li villages to study the local customs and collect traditional songs.
1: You know, usually when you listen to Western music, you can count to four, like one and two and three and four. But like when you hear these ladies sing, it's without that. In
2: this natural environment, any emotion that they have, they want to tell others, right? And they use the means of the song to do it. It seems like we live in the big city and we try to suppress those emotions. So very often, we actually are communicating much worse than people that live here.

0: In 2015, Huang Hailin came up with the idea of creating a Li bamboo instrument opera. So she brought together a team of Li folk culture experts, composers, and scriptwriters. Her hope was that they could come up with something that would appeal particularly to young people.
1: 找到了一个最古老的五指山的传说，是千百年来在这个黎族民间一直流传的。然后我们又做了一个改编，我们给它改了一个名字叫《如山之灵》。

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1: 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They're using a type that is really similar to musical, right? And they're portraying this legend. 我非常好奇，你们为什么会愿意去参与到相当比较小众的器乐剧啊？
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0: 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I was told that Lan Qijin, a very famous musician and composer, was also there. It turned out that he had agreed to help Huang Hailin with composing the score for her opera.
1: 你好，这是我们的耶国老师。然后呢，这个是咱们国家一级作曲家蓝启金老师。您为了做这些曲子，您是从哪里开始？在民间当中采风这个民歌回来以后，首先是一定要这个民歌它的风格是什么？你比如说有一首民歌。 它美，但是它的结构是不完整的。首先是它美，你是不能把它的美去掉，美一定要留下，而且你也可以把它规范了以后，再反馈给这个黎族人们。我也想通过这样，给这民歌再加上一些新的一种元素，让它也能够在这个时代有它的生活空间。
2: 明白。
0: Huang Hailin has not found creating the opera easy. Since conceiving the idea in 2015, she has faced many setbacks.
3: I've tried to use our music to play popular music. 没那么明显了，完了之后我就在想说，有没有一种方式，就是又能看，又能听，又能摸得着的。

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0: Okay, guys, this is no regular bass. As you can tell, it's made of bamboo, and actually here in this room, all of the instruments are made of bamboo. It's because today, I have a wonderful guest, Mr. Wang, and he is in love with bamboo instruments, and he's the head of the Bamboo Instrumental Ensemble. And Wang Wei 老师啊，太酷了！哟，这个贝斯我从来没见过，它的声音很有意思，就又有竹子的味道，又是很贝斯。
1: Wang Wei is a trained cellist who has studied bamboo instrument music for over 30 years. His love for it has inspired him over the years to invent and develop more than 30 bamboo instruments, as well as to build up a vast collection of bamboo instruments from all over the world.
2: This is very unique. You can see the sound.它因为它有不同的这种角度、uh-huh. 所以它的声音就比一般的鼓要雄厚的多。这是竹子它根儿啊，世界最大的竹子，最大的竹根就是这个。
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2: Yeah.
0: Wang 老师你怎么那么喜欢竹子啊？
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1: In traditional Chinese culture, bamboo is endowed with special significance. It symbolizes the integrity of a gentleman.And stands for longevity and tranquility. Bamboo, it is said, nourishes not only giant pandas, but also Chinese civilization and culture.
0: 这么要拿竹子做各种各样的乐器，是要尝试吗？
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0: Because it trembles a lot.
2: 对对对对。
0: So it's got the vibration that musical instruments require.

0: Yeah, it sounds really good.
1: 有天分.
0: It's like, no. It's like, you know, even though it's a Western instrument, right? But when you add the bamboo part to it, it's like sounds so Chinese. So you say this, actually, you see, although we are different countries, maybe there are some different
2: 王威's Bamboo Orchestra offers something that China's national music orchestras lack, melodic percussion instruments. It also uniquely has a bass section. Before the orchestra performs for us, I want to find out more about the special way the instruments are arranged.
0: You know, guys, when you go into a Chinese restaurant and you order some dumplings, they would be covered in something like this.
3: 你吃包子吗？
4: 吃包子，对啊。
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0: Like a snare drum.
3: 有一点像。
2: 陈威 is the current director of the Beijing Bamboo Orchestra. In fact, he fills a variety of roles. Not only has he created several original pieces for the orchestra and adapted many others, he also works with Wang Wei to organize rehearsals.

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is an old Eastern saying that goes like this. The bending bamboo is stronger than the resisting oak. It's talking about its ability to bend and to adapt. And this is exactly what we discovered while learning about the bamboo instrumental music of Lee Ethnic Group. It's, you know, from expanding the musical range of the instruments to experimenting with bigger stages. It's like bamboo, always growing and always adapting to the needs and passions of the people. And I'm sure that in the future, these passions and needs will only multiply.

Images may appear to be identical, but looks can be deceiving. The difference is not always obvious. It has to be discovered. There are always different sides to a story. We put the focus on the details. To see more, to understand better. CGTN. See the difference.

0: Hello and welcome to China Global Television Network. This is The World Today with me, Mahia Mutua, in Nairobi. We begin with your top story this hour, where Chinese President Xi Jinping and U.S. President Donald Trump have agreed to build a constructive relationship of strategic stability. The consensus was reached during a tea chat at the White House.
1: President Xi Jinping and his wife, Peng Liyuan, met with U.S. President Donald Trump and his wife, Melania Trump, at the White House for tea on Friday. The two heads of state agreed to build a constructive relationship of strategic stability based on respect, fairness, and reciprocity. President Xi said the trip to Washington was his first state visit to the United States in 11 years. He said during the visit, the two sides added new substance to the vision for the China-U.S. relationship and agreed to jointly build a constructive relationship of strategic stability based on respect, fairness, and reciprocity. He added, the two sides also achieved mutual benefits in the economic and trade fields, and these outcomes will be welcomed by the people of both countries and the international community. Xi said the future of China-U.S. relations is bright and a reflection of trend of history. The road to a bright future is often winding, with difficulties and challenges bound to arise along the way. This is in line with the laws governing the development of things. Xi said he is willing to work with Trump to write a new chapter in the history of China-U.S. relations with a courage and a sense of responsibility to history. Trump called Xi's state visit to the United States constructive and very successful. He said that the two sides held in-depth exchanges on U.S.-China relations and major international and regional issues, achieving positive outcomes that will benefit both countries. He said he looks forward to maintaining close contact with Xi and jointly guiding the development of U.S.-China relations. After the tea chat, Xi and Peng, accompanied by Trump and Melania, visited the U.S. National Archives. They walked together into the Central Hall, where they were briefed on the National Archives and its exhibits. Xi said the archives carry the wisdom of the forebears and offer insights for the future, adding that over the past 250 years, the American people have pursued the American dream and built a prosperous country and a beautiful home on the North American continent. The Chinese people have inherited 5,000 years of Chinese civilization and have continued to make new achievements on the new journey toward realizing the Chinese dream of the great rejuvenation of the Chinese nation. Xi said, as two distinctive countries, China and the United States have different histories and cultures, social systems and development paths. However, the people of the two countries share the same aspiration for a better life despite the differences. Xi noted that if the two countries recognize and respect their differences, deepen mutual understanding and learn from each other, seek the biggest common denominator, expand the list of areas for cooperation, and properly manage differences, China-U.S. relations will enjoy steady and sustained growth.
0: Meanwhile, Chinese President Xi Jinping has returned to Beijing after concluding his state visit to the United States.
1: On his departure, overseas Chinese and students lined the road, waving the national flags of China and the U.S. President Xi was seen off by senior U.S. government officials at the airport, where a 21-gun salute was fired. Xi kicked off his state visit to the United States on Wednesday, which was the first in 11 years.

0: Well, international figures have spoken about the significance of the Xi-Trump meeting. They say cooperation in various fields and people-to-people exchanges benefit China-U.S. relations and beyond.
1: If China and the United States, as two major countries, can join hands and advance initiatives aimed at promoting global development, stability and peace, the world can be expected to move toward a more stable, prosperous and peaceful future. China and the United States, as two major countries, should not come into conflict. They should engage in cooperation, especially in the economy, trade and other fields, which will help promote global development.
2: It seems between the Chinese leadership and the American leadership that conflict between the two countries ought to be avoided, that there are benefits to cooperation, that there needs to be a positive atmosphere, that there has to be an enhancement of trust. And so one can hope that both parties are working assiduously to address those very major issues.
3: I was very much impressed by the idea and proposal of President Xi that 100,000 young Americans would visit China. Exactly, because if we want to build a stable bilateral relations, there is not stable ground that people know in other people, especially young ones.
0: Now, on the west coast of the United States, trade with China remains a central concern among traders and port authorities. Many hope that President Xi's state visit will bring more stability to supply chains and cross-border trade. Martin Markovitz reports from the Port of Los Angeles.
4: After years of tariffs and trade tensions, U.S. President Donald Trump and Chinese President Xi Jinping struck a noticeably warmer tone in Washington during the Chinese leader's first visit to the U.S. Capitol in more than a decade. President Trump said he and President Xi Jinping had built a strong friendship based on mutual respect and the interests of both countries. President Xi Jinping also stressed cooperation, saying China welcomes American investment while calling for Chinese companies to be treated fairly in the United States. Trade remains a major source of friction. Trump has imposed sweeping tariffs on China, saying they protect American workers and manufacturing. Beijing says they raise costs for consumers. But Los Angeles and Long Beach, the largest container port complex in the U.S., remain deeply tied to China, with the mainland and Hong Kong accounting for roughly a quarter of trade by value. And despite the tariffs, Los Angeles just recorded its busiest summer ever, handling more than 2.9 million container units from June through August.
5: Here at the Port of Los Angeles, people who move goods for a living are watching the Xi-Trump summit very closely. They want to know what it means for their cargo moving through here.
4: David Harlow is president of the Los Angeles Customs Brokers and Freight Forwarders Association. It represents companies that move goods through Southern California's ports. He says businesses are watching closely for what comes next in the U.S.-China trade relationship.
6: So I think businesses need more consistency between the governments of China and the U.S. to give us that confidence that we can move goods successfully throughout our supply chain and be able to predict what the expectations and standards are to build those efficient supply chains.
4: For importers, the question now is whether talks between Beijing and Washington can bring more predictability. Marta Markovitz, CGTN, Los Angeles, California.
0: Well, now CGTN spoke with Tesla CEO and founder of SpaceX, Elon Musk. The U.S. entrepreneur highlighted China's AI development in recent years, calling for China-U.S. cooperation to protect AI security.
7: You mentioned many times, like previously, Chinese models also doing a fascinating job. So
8: yes.
7: Currently, what's the most impressive breakthroughs for Chinese models in your understanding?
8: Well, the Chinese AI models are generally outstanding, actually. And as I've said publicly, I think China's going to address the compute limitation in, I think, faster than most people expect. My rough guess would be that China addresses the compute constraints with lithography and chip making in about 2 or 3 years.
7: Talking about the topic like AI safety, what kind of crucial consensus do you expect?
8: Yeah, I think maybe there could be a working committee to figure out safety because

0: it's, I think in order for safety to work, it's, it can't just be regulation in the U.S. or regulation in China. It's got to be, we, you know, how are we, how do we apply regulation fairly to AI produced in any country? But really, China and the U.S. are the ones that really matter here. So I think a really important thing that would be good for the safety of AI for all of humanity.
1: Right, and for more on this, we spoke earlier with Kavins Adere, who is a China-Africa relations analyst. Let's listen in.
2: The meeting that we've seen between President Trump and President Xi is an important one. Following up on the May meeting in Beijing, these two leaders have actually come to symbolize their desire at personal level to stabilize the relationship between China and the U.S. And, you know, this is the most consequential relationship bilaterally in the world. When the two countries are able to collaborate or coexist, then the rest of the world has something to look up to. And this is particularly important, given that these are the two foremost economies. They are the now the super militaries in the world, if you like. They are the largest sources of technologies and, in most part, financing for a lot of projects that are going on around the world. And I think this meeting between President Xi and Trump matters for Africa, chiefly because it's going to shape the external environment in which African countries are able to borrow, to do business in terms of trade, even to pick, you know, on technological cooperation around the world. It is significant because a stabler, more calmer U.S.-China relation, you know, eliminates the shocks that we've seen with the value chains that that we know about. So in terms of Africa, Africa today considers both countries, that is China and U.S., very strategic in their international partnerships. China, for example, the largest trading partner for Africa since 2009, the U.S. still remain a very influential power militarily and also economically. Even as China comes up with incentives to expand its market for African produce, including through zero tariffs, Africa also has a desire to cultivate other relationships in terms of trade with other markets, which the U.S. has a lot of influence. So to see China and U.S. coming together and maintaining a rhetoric that implies stability in the relationship, this means well for the world and particularly for Africa.
1: Turning to the latest from the Middle East, where Iran says it has offered to reopen the Strait of Hormuz in a matter of days. That's if Washington accepts Tehran's terms.
3: Iran has conveyed to the United States through Qatar a concrete seven-day plan. If the necessary conditions are met, the strait can be reopened and normal maritime passage restored within 7 days. The choice now rests with the United States. Iran does not accept coercion, threat, or intimidation. And Iran will not surrender its sovereign rights under pressure.
1: And that's it for this edition of The World Today. I'll be back shortly with more news from the continent in Africa Live. Do stay tuned.

0: The World Health Organization says Ebola outbreak in DR Congo has spread to two new health zones. Number of Sudanese fleeing to Chad surges 20-fold as aid runs dry and fighting intensifies. And South African Foreign Minister says the country is open to more talks with US after visa dispute. Hello and welcome to Africa Live right here on CGTN. I'm Mahe Mutua in Nairobi. Here's what else is coming up. In business, Dangote helps fund fuel pipeline between Ethiopia and Djibouti, project seen as a major step toward fuel security. And in sports, we bring you the latest on the road to the AFCON 2027 finals and a frustrating night for Egypt. Welcome to the program. We begin with the Ebola outbreak in the Democratic Republic of Congo, which is continuing to spread as two more health zones are now affected. The World Health Organization says the virus has reached 63 health zones across seven provinces, while conflict and displacement are complicating efforts to trace contacts and contain transmission. CGTN's Joy Kiruki Juma has the details.
1: Nearly 7,900 confirmed cases and more than 3,700 deaths have been reported as of September 23rd, according to the WHO. The organization's regional director for Africa, Mohamed Yakub Janabi, says the scale of the outbreak is raising concerns beyond DRC's borders.
2: We are watching very closely South Sudan in an area called Dungu in Central African Republic, which because there's a river there, River Bangi, which really crosses all the way to Kinshasa. So we are watching very close, and areas near Uganda and other neighboring countries.
1: The newly affected zones include Bulu in Sudubangi province and Dungu in Hautuele province, which borders South Sudan. WHO Director General Tedros Adhanom Ghebreyesus says conflict and displacement are making the response more difficult.
3: And if you don't have access and you're missing contacts, then the transmission continues. And there are other problems because of the conflict, like displacement. People move, and that also causes a problem. And then in the internally displaced areas, there is crowding. That's a perfect place, actually, for transmission.
1: Tedros added that transmission is declining overall, but remains uneven. The absence of approved vaccines and treatments for the Bundibugyo strain is also complicating efforts to encourage people to seek care.
3: And then there is no also incentive for people to come forward because there is no vaccine, there is no treatment. But there are now advances in trials also, vaccine and treatment. Without incentives, it's very difficult to attract people to the centers. Because, okay, why would I come? You isolate me and then I die alone. Why should I? So we need to have incentives. And that's why we're expediting the trials.
1: The WHO says neighboring countries are being monitored closely, with 10 countries classified as high risk and targeted for preparedness measures. Tedros warned that while Ebola itself is not expected to become a pandemic, other pathogens could pose a future global threat, underscoring the need for stronger pandemic preparedness. Joy Kiruki Juma, CGTN.
0: And staying in the DRC, where health officials in Bunia City have confirmed an Mpox case of a 21-year-old woman who tested positive on Friday. Another suspected case of a 32-year-old woman is yet to be confirmed, as results are not out yet. The confirmed case from the northeastern city comes amid an Ebola outbreak that has devastated the country's east since May. Now, the resurgence of Mpox comes months after the DRC was declared Mpox-free in April. Before then, it had been declared a national public health emergency after 3 years and 34,000 infections. So far, the women are in an isolation center and are under medical watch. 13 people, including three army officers, have been killed after a military plane crashed in southwestern DRC. The aircraft was flying from Kikwit in Kwilu province to Kinshasa when it developed a technical problem and attempted to land in Kenge of Kwango province.

0: Officials say it crashed into a residential plot because Kenge has no landing strip. All those on board died, including the Army's Auditor General. Congo's Aviation Accident Investigation Authority has launched a probe into that crash. And still in the DRC, 26 years after the six-day war in Kisangani, victims are continuing to wait for truth, justice, and reparations. The June 2000 clashes between Rwandan and Ugandan forces in the country's northeast left hundreds of civilians dead and widespread destruction in their wake. In 2022, the International Court of Justice ordered Uganda to pay the DRC $325 million in reparations. Now the process is entering a new phase with a special fund for reparations and compensation for victims of Uganda's armed activities in the DRC launching collective reparations. But as CGTN's Sharon Baranga reports, for many victims, individual compensation remains out of reach.
1: At a civil society office in Kisangani, victims are calling for individual compensation to be addressed alongside collective reparations. The question why collective projects are being prioritized when many survivors and families of those killed are still waiting for direct financial assistance. Godlive Betoka is one of them.
2: Why not start with individual compensation and finish with collective compensation? We are people who have already suffered greatly and we need to receive at least some money to help us. Many of us have already died. So we are surprised to learn that they started with collective compensation. When will we receive the second part? We would have preferred them to start with individual compensation.
1: For the victims, individual compensation means direct assistance for their lives, homes, businesses, and possessions lost during the conflict. But before payments can start, beneficiaries must navigate a series of administrative procedures.
3: The process is going to take a long time. We deeply regret this, but there is nothing we can do because of the methodology FRIVAO is applying. We are obliged to fill out the forms and follow these procedures. So far, not a single victim has received their compensation. We are astonished. They want to start over with collective compensation, yet the money has arrived. It is meant for us, the direct victims.
1: At the six-day war victims' memorial, where many of those killed are buried in mass graves, the memory of the conflict remains deeply rooted. For survivors and families who lost loved ones, however, questions remain over when and how compensation will reach them. Frank Lenaito, president of the Shopo Civil Society, says the process should also make room for victims who missed the initial registration deadline.
4: We would like FRIVAO to open a window to include those who missed the initial deadline and also to try to increase the payout to provide an amount that might offer at least some measure of relief. Of course, this money cannot bring back the dead who have already passed on. This money might not even be enough to help a family rebuild their devastated homes. It might not be enough to help those families who lost possessions like shops, houses, and so much of their history.
1: FRIVAO says the delay in individual payments is linked to an ongoing audit of the beneficiary list. The audit must be completed before individual compensation can resume in Kisangani.
5: The victims in Kisangani need to be patient as we are nearing the end of the audit. Once the report is submitted to FRIVAO, the fund will review it and restart the individual compensation process for the Kisangani victims.
1: For families affected by the six-day war, expectations remain high. Reparations are not only about financial compensation, but also recognition of the harm suffered and the losses endured. In Kisangani, victims are now waiting to see those commitments translated into tangible assistance. Sharon Baranga, CGTN.
0: Meanwhile, the UN has expressed concern over the worsening security situation in northern Ethiopia. Citing expanding fighting, reported drone strikes and civilian casualties, spokesperson for UN Secretary General Stéphane Dujarric called on all parties on Friday to show restraint and engage in dialogue. CGTN's Crystal Onkeo has that report.
1: Internet and phone networks were disrupted in Tigray on Friday as fighting continued since Wednesday, when the Tigray People's Liberation Front and its

0: allies launched attacks in Tigray and neighboring Amhara and Afar regions. The military claimed it had inflicted significant casualties on Tigrayan forces during clashes on Friday. The fighting has shattered a four-year peace deal following a civil war that claimed around 600,000 lives between 2020 and 2022.
1: We remain gravely concerned by the continued deterioration of the security situation in northern Ethiopia and the expansion of the fighting along multiple fronts. We are particularly troubled by reports of the use of drones as well as incidents of harm to civilians. Once again, we urge all parties to exercise maximum restraint and address their differences through dialogue. The Secretary General is following developments closely and continues to engage on this issue with leaders in New York, all in support of de-escalation and dialogue.
0: The UN says the insecurity is already affecting its operations. A drone strike on Sunday hit a truck carrying critical food aid for internally displaced people in Tigray. Road closures in some areas have hindered humanitarian movements, and in parts of Amhara, aid activities have been scuttled by worsening insecurity, including the seizure of humanitarian vehicles and other assets by armed groups.
1: Our OCHA colleagues tell us that escalation of conflict in northern Ethiopia risks adding to already substantial humanitarian needs, including for people displaced by previous fighting in Tigray. The area impacted is also experiencing below average rainfall linked to the ongoing El Nino phenomena. We, along with our partners, are continuing regular humanitarian operations where security allows in Tigray.
0: The resurgence of violence, with the TPLF uniting with other armed groups, is raising fears of further regional instability amid existing wars in Sudan and the Middle East. Crystal Onkeo, CGTN.
2: The UN Refugee Agency says there's a sharp increase in the number of people fleeing fighting and harsh conditions in Sudan and arriving in Chad. But funding cuts are affecting the humanitarian response to the refugee influx in displacement camps. On Friday, UNHCR Chief Bahram Saleh called for dialogue involving civilians to help secure lasting peace. Here is CGTN's Wanja Mungai.
3: Adwa refugee camp at the border of Sudan on the Chadian side has been a safe haven for many Sudanese people fleeing war. Some arrive on foot and others on donkey carts. However, in the last week, there has been a surge in the number of those crossing over as 400 people made their way here.
4: That's 20 times more than what we had a few months ago. And it still means that more people are coming into Chad, a very generous country, a country that is hosting brothers and sisters. And mind you, since the beginning of the year, 55,000 new refugees have arrived in Chad. And they come on top of, since the beginning of 2023, nearly 1 million, and who also found around 400,000 who are there since 2023.
3: Many refugees are reported to be from Darfur, Kordofan, and Blue Nile regions, which are current hotspots of fighting between the Rapid Support Forces and the Sudanese Army. While many come hoping for relief, they find the situation difficult because humanitarian aid is not as forthcoming due to funding challenges.
4: The international community have given them around 20% of the need that are required, but it means less food, it means less capacities for people to be relocated to safer areas, it means less capacities to shelter themselves, and it also means people who remain in very dire and vulnerable situation.
3: Harsh climatic conditions, ruined farmlands, and a dilapidated economy compound the vulnerable population's problems. So far, tens of thousands have died, and at least 14 million people have been displaced by the fighting in Sudan. On Friday, UN Refugee Chief Bahram Saleh urged dialogue involving civilians to help end the over three-year conflict once and for all.
5: As long as this war continues, people will be forced to flee their homes. Humanitarian assistance can keep people alive. It cannot give Sudan the peace its people need to return and rebuild. There is no military solution to the conflict in Sudan. There needs to be a humanitarian truce,

0: and to really start a serious dialogue, including with civilians, to pave the way for a durable peace.
1: Numerous ceasefire deals have been brokered, but none have succeeded in easing the fighting in the gold-rich nation. For civilians, their participation might be the best way out of devastation. Wanja Mungai, CGTN.
2: South Africa says it was surprised by criticism from U.S. Secretary of State Marco Rubio following what Pretoria described as productive talks between the two countries. Speaking on the sidelines of the UN General Assembly, Foreign Minister Ronald Lamola said recent engagements with Washington had been constructive, making Rubio's subsequent comments unexpected. Lamola said South Africa remains open to discussions on trade, land reform, and black economic empowerment, but stressed the need for mutual respect and respect for the country's sovereignty. He rejected U.S. claims of persecution against white South Africans, calling Washington's resettlement initiative for Afrikaners a race-based program rather than a refugee scheme. Lamola also defended South Africa's position on Gaza, saying countries have an obligation to prevent genocide.
3: We were of the view that we were coming along, and the ambassador himself had said that our meetings have been very productive and fruitful. So we were surprised when we saw the social media post of my counterpart, Mr. Rubio. We were taken aback because of what we saw as a good track on the engagements on the number of issues that affect the two countries. And South Africa remains open to engage with the U.S. administration on all the issues that they've put on the table, and we must engage as equal partners with mutual respect, because the trade issues and all issues that we engage on are of mutual benefit. But we should also engage with the respect of some of the issues of the sovereign capability of the South African people.
2: And staying with South Africa, where hundreds of activists marched through Cape Town on Thursday calling for an end to gender-based violence and femicide in the country. It comes after 9 women were found dead in and around Johannesburg over the past 2 months, sparking concerns of an even wider problem than previously thought. Now, while the government's response is coming under scrutiny, the activists also want to see more men take a stronger lead. CGTN's Crystal Onkeo reports.
4: They came dressed in black, a visible expression of grief for the 9 women who have been murdered recently. The deaths have reignited anger over gender-based violence in South Africa. The marchers carried placards, hoping to send a strong message, calling for an end to gender-based violence and femicide.
5: There has been so many marches and marches and marches, and today we're marching again. But this march should be the march where we say to each other, the change that we want for gender-based violence starts with us in the very communities that we live.
6: Today we are still looking and we are still crying for a woman who's been raped or murdered every other day. So my next question is, where do we go from here? When is it going to stop? When is it going to stop?
4: South Africa has one of the world's highest murder rates, with figures from the South African Police Service showing an average of about 60 killings a day. Only about 1 in 10 is solved. The nation declared gender-based violence a national disaster last year. The recent killings have brought the government's response to the crisis under sharp scrutiny.
5: It's a system that still kills us. It's a system that is not sympathetic. It is a system where the president says, you know, gender-based violence is a national disaster, it means absolutely nothing. It doesn't translate into anything tangible. Nothing in the law has changed. Nothing with criminalization of people that kill us, that rape us, that abduct us. All these horrible things. And there's a general call from women that bring in the death penalty. And then we all are shocked when women say, bring in the death penalty.
4: So far, 3 people have been arrested in connection with one of the deaths. Authorities are investigating whether the cases are connected. And while protesters call for stronger action against perpetrators, some are calling on men to change their behavior.
7: Men need to behave better, act better, do better. We need to raise our sons to be better boys and be better men. That's the only way that society is going to heal and get rid of this problem of gender-based violence.
4: Crystal Onkel, CGTN.
2: Now to West Africa, where Côte d'Ivoire is the world's top cocoa producer, but the future of its industry is facing growing pressure. The country has opened its main cocoa marketing season, with farmers confronting a sharp fall in the guaranteed farm gate price. But this is only part of the problem. Aging plantations, climate stress, and a lack of interest among younger generations are threatening a sector that accounts for around 17% of the country's GDP. Here is CGTN's Sharon Baranga with more.
8: In his 3.5-hectare cocoa farm, 3 kilometers outside Azigie, Archie Delmas works with his son. They are looking for old, unproductive trees and cutting them down.
9: My field is old. When I was born, some of these cocoa trees were already planted here. Today, I have to cut down these old trees to create a new field to have good production in the coming years. If I don't do it, my production will decline and I'll be the big loser. Look at this cocoa tree. It has no pods. It has become unproductive, so it has to be cut down and replaced.
8: Delmas says this farm once produced around 6 tons of cocoa. Today, it produces barely 2. And the signs of aging are visible across plantations like his. Agronomists say more than 60% of Côte d'Ivoire's cocoa orchards are over 25 years old, beyond their peak productivity. Older trees are more vulnerable to disease, lose their canopy, and leave increasingly large gaps in plantations.
10: We are standing on a plot that is over 50 years old. The trees have dried out. Cankers are killing them. You can also see pests colonizing the tree. This plot will soon be replanted with seedlings from our 3-month-old nursery.
8: But replacing old trees is not simply an agricultural challenge. It is also a generational one. The average cocoa farmer is around 50 years old. And many young Ivorians are turning away from cocoa farming, choosing rubber, services or jobs in the cities instead. For some, the reason is simple. Cocoa no longer provides enough income.
11: Mon père est un planteur de cacao.
12: My father is a cocoa farmer, but seeing him suffer for years without enjoying the fruits of his labor does not encourage me to get into cocoa farming. With cocoa work, my father has not even been able to build a small house. It's really discouraging. Let the Ivorian state review the price of cocoa. We work to earn money, not to suffer for nothing.
8: For others, the choice is already being made. Gwepe Axel Boris has moved into rubber farming.
13: If today the Ivorian state sets the cocoa price at 2,000 francs or 3,000 francs in a stable way, they will see young people mobilize to get involved in the sector. We are in the forest zone and we know what we are talking about. The other thing is that for years we have harvested, dried and sold our cocoa. Until now, we have not yet received the money for this cocoa. They're just making false promises. So if we are tired of this situation, we can only cut down our cocoa trees.
8: The government says it is trying to address the problem from the ground up. The Coffee and Cocoa Council is promoting agroforestry and plantation rehabilitation while distributing improved planting material designed to deliver higher yields and withstand drought and disease. The stakes are high. Cocoa remains a cornerstone of Côte d'Ivoire's economy, but farmers are now being asked to invest in plantations that may take years to become productive again. And they are being asked to do it as cocoa prices fall sharply. For the 2026 to 2027 main season, the guaranteed farm gate price was set at 1,200 francs per kilogram, down from 2,800 francs last season. Sharon Baranga, CGTN.
2: Right, and here's what's coming up in business. Dangote helps fund fuel pipeline between Ethiopia and Djibouti, with the project seen as a major step toward fuel security.
14: You don't find the stories of North Africa by sitting on the sidelines. You've got to get out, go there, and you'll find them. In the bazaars of Casablanca.
15: among the crowds in Cairo.
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15: Along the waters of the Nile. Along the sands of the Sahara. No one else will take you where we can in North Africa. No one else will show you what it's all about. CGTN, see the difference.
2: Time for the business. Ethiopia has taken a new step in protecting its fuel security. The landlocked nation in the Horn of Africa relies largely on imports, but the lack of a port makes it extremely vulnerable to regional and global shocks. But now, a deal involving its neighbor Djibouti and Nigerian billionaire Aliko Dangote aims to change that. Ethiopian Investment Holdings says it involves the construction of a new petroleum pipeline connecting Damajog in Djibouti to Dewele in Ethiopia, backed by storage terminals on both ends. Becca Atoma reports now from Addis Ababa.
17: Stretching 120 kilometers through harsh terrain, this $660 million steel artery is a direct investment into Ethiopia's energy sovereignty. Backed by Ethiopian Investment Holdings, this high-stakes project races against a tight two-year completion deadline. But officials insist the massive upfront price tag will instantly pay off, significantly solving the country's crippling fuel transport bottlenecks, taking hundreds of slow cargo trucks off the road and plugging massive multi-million dollar drain on scarce foreign exchange reserves.
18: When a vessel comes to Djibouti, we don't have to wait because this will be our own depot that we will invest with Dangote and the Djibouti side with a capacity to hold 375,000 metric cube capacity of a refined product. So when the vessel comes, immediately it will unload into a depot that is going to be constructed. There will not be any demurrage cost once this infrastructure project is completed. A vessel comes in, unloads into the depot. The refined products will not stay in that depot immediately. They will be transported through the 120 kilometer pipeline that will be constructed, and then they will land on the Ethiopian side in Somali region in Dewele. This will dramatically reduce cost. This will dramatically improve our efficiency in terms of economic activity, and then also helps us to build a resilient economy.
17: This mega corridor represents far more than just a domestic energy fix. Authorities in Addis Ababa are hailing it as a masterclass in cross-continental cooperation.
18: Investments that are happening between two countries is always a good indication that the Africa Free Trade Agreement has hope. But what makes this investment even more exciting is this is where West Africa meets East Africa. Bringing an investor from West Africa, bringing an investment arm of Ethiopia, bringing the Djibouti side all together, this is the type of togetherness synergy that will help us to overcome the challenges that we face.
17: This initial 120 kilometer stretch is only the opening move. Phase 2 and 3 plan to reverse the flow entirely, extending the steel pipes directly into Ethiopia's resource-rich Hilala and Kalub gas fields. The ultimate goal is to shift Ethiopia from landlocked energy importer into a dominant net exporter of natural gas to global markets. Becca Atoma, CGTN, Addis Ababa.
2: Now, in 2024, Africa consumed 1.4 billion pairs of shoes, but produced only 958 million, according to market research firm Indexbox. It is a gap that one young creator in Togo is hoping to narrow as he looks to extend his stride beyond the local market. Beryl Oro has that report.
8: Dylan Edo was 13 when he made his first pair of shoes. Today, he is the founder and artistic director of Tiana, a women's footwear brand based in Lomé. Every pair starts here, with the purchase of the right raw materials.
19: Right now, I'm shopping for the raw materials to make the uppers. This is the coconut grain leather I'm buying, and this is the lining that holds the upper in place.
8: With the shopping done, he heads to the brand's workshop.

0: 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When a design is new, a prototype is made first.
1: For me, making a shoe is first of all a passion, and it's also a game. There is no concrete goal. It's a passion I turned into a profession. It's something I've been doing since childhood. Over time, the people around me, my friends, my parents, noticed I had this talent, so they started calling me by the name of people who work in this field.
0: Turning that interest into a business, however, remains challenging. Nearly 4 in 10 pairs worn in Africa come from abroad. For workshops like this one, if they were better equipped and financed, they could eventually meet a part of that demand within the continent.
2: How many pairs we turn out in a day always depends on the model. We can manage at least 5 or 6 a day, but it really depends on the model. If it's a very simple model, we can go up to 5. But if it's a more complicated one and we are in a hurry, we can make 1 pair.
3: When I buy from him, it usually takes more than 6 months before the shoes wear out. But the ones you find at the market, once you pay, they last a month, 2 months at most, no more.
0: Dylan is now counting on social media to expand his customer base beyond his own circle, as he looks to solve the challenges of lack of machines, affordable raw materials, and financing to build up the pace of production. At Tiana, Beryl Oro, CGTN.
4: Right, and here's what's ahead in sports. We'll bring you the latest from the road to AFCON 2027 finals and a frustrating night for Egypt.

0: Right, let's start with football. From the 2027 Africa Cup of Nations qualifiers, record seven-time African champions Egypt had to settle for a point in their Group B opener after Angola forced them to a 0-0 draw on Friday in Cairo. Led by winger Mo Salah, the hosts thought they had taken the lead in the 21st minute when Mustafa Ziko found the net, but the effort was ruled offside. The Pharaohs, who recently sailed to the World Cup round of 16, continued to search for a breakthrough, but Angola's defense resisted the pressure. Neither side was able to find the decisive goal as Angola left with a precious away point on Senegalese coach Aliou Cisse's competitive debut. Elsewhere in Group B, Malawi went top of the pool after a 2-1 victory over visiting South Sudan in Lilongwe. World Cup quarterfinalists Morocco eased to a 2-0 victory over Gabon in Rabat to go top of Group A. Niger beat Lesotho 2-1 in the other fixture at a neutral venue in Accra. Gambia battled to a 2-1 victory over Somalia in Group C, and in Group I, Algeria overpowered Zambia 3-1 in Algiers as Togo silenced visiting Burundi 1-0 in Lomé. Now in Group J, retired France World Cup winner Patrick Vieira's competitive debut as Senegal coach ended in a frustrating 1-1 draw away to Mozambique. Sudan beat Ethiopia 1-0 in Juba to go top of that pool, and in Group K, Mali brought World Cup wonderboys Cape Verde crashing down to earth with a 3-1 defeat in Bamako. Rwanda enjoyed a polished 3-1 victory over visiting Liberia in Kigali to join Mali at the summit. And finally, in Group L, the Super Eagles of Nigeria were made to sweat before beating Madagascar 2-1 in Oyo. Guinea-Bissau stunned 2027 AFCON co-hosts Tanzania 2-0 in Dar es Salaam to go top of their group. Well, the road to next year's Africa Cup of Nations finals, dubbed Pamoja AFCON 2027, continues on Saturday with Group D taking center stage. Here in Nairobi, tournament co-hosts Kenya are out to put their rocky preparations for their opener against Eritrea to bed as they aimed for a strong start to their campaign. Now, and South Africa are at home against Guinea in the other fixture. In Nairobi, the focus will be on the Harambee Stars, who only returned to training on Friday. It follows a dispute over unpaid allowances that saw players boycott training for much of the week. CGTN's Mohamed Abubakar has more.
1: The road to the 2027 Africa Cup of Nations has officially begun, with qualifiers well underway across the continent this week. Here in Nairobi, Kenya Harambee Stars have already punched their ticket to the finals as tournament co-hosts. However, they still have a tough Group D to navigate as they build up for next year's showpiece, with their opener coming up against Eritrea on Saturday. That said, preparations for this match have been overshadowed by a standoff between the players and the federation over unpaid dues. The team boycotted training throughout the week, only returning to the pitch on Friday on the eve of the fixture.
2: Some players have received their allowances, but it's not something we expected in terms of rates. But it is what it is. So now we have to control what we have to control and play. Whatever they do with their allowances now, it's up to them.
1: Stars head coach Benny McCarthy has described preparations for this match as disastrous, but remains hopeful his side can play their best against Eritrea.
3: I think this whole week has been complete and utter disaster for us in terms of preparing, being the host nation, and because for me these games are, we have to qualify like everybody else. There's no easy games for us just because we're going to be one of the hosts of the tournament. If that's the mentality of the players, then I think we might as well pack it up.
1: Eritrea qualified for the group stage of the qualifiers after overcoming Eswatini 4-1 on aggregate in the preliminary round. The Red Sea boys have been absent from CAF-affiliated competitions for nearly two decades. They are now out to mark their long-awaited return by stunning their hosts as they target a maiden appearance in Africa's biggest football showpiece.
4: We have missed I don't know how many trainings in a couple of years. So our players, our staff, the whole football federation, but also for our people all over the world. We know how it means for them, because when we won against Eswatini, I have not seen so much happiness. So I hope we can give them this happiness once more.
1: South Africa and Guinea complete Group D, with only one qualifying spot available in this pool, with Kenya already in the finals. Mohamed Abubakar for CGTN, Nairobi.
0: Now turning to the bombshell news out of England, leaders Manchester City have been found guilty of all but one of the 115 alleged breaches of the Premier League's financial rules. That's according to media reports on Friday. The club responded that its wide-ranging legal case with the Premier League is ongoing as they plan to appeal. It added its position remains consistent with previous comments about the case where the club denied the charges. The citizens have maintained their innocence after leaked emails and documents dating as far back as 2018 brought the scandal to light. They allegedly showed the club attempted to mask their source of revenue from deals tied to the United Arab Emirates. If found guilty, City's punishment could be a huge points deduction and as extreme as expulsion from the Premier League. And in reacting to the stunning developments, former Manchester City captain and World Cup winning skipper with Spain, Rodri, said he believes the club is innocent of any financial wrongdoing. Speaking at a news conference ahead of Man City's UEFA Nations League clash against England at Wembley, Rodri, who joined Barcelona in August, said he will continue supporting his former side unless proven guilty.
5: What we did, they cannot take out of us. I mean, it's something that is not paid off by money, you know, it's paid with effort, with partnership, with, you know, being shoulder to shoulder every day. And yeah, we had a lot of success the years and here in Wembley. So I can only tell you that everything was deserved, and I'm glad that I could live one of the best eras of the English football in here.
0: More from the UEFA Nations League, and Zinedine Zidane opened his reign as France head coach with a battling 1-0 victory over 10-man Turquia in Group A1 last night. But the victory came at a huge cost after his captain and goalscorer Kylian Mbappe left the squad after suffering a knee injury. The Real Madrid superstar scored the winner 9 minutes after halftime before he was forced to leave the pitch minutes later. Turquia were reduced to 10 when Ugurkan Çakır was the red carded 3 minutes from time. Speaking after the match, Zidane said Mbappe's knee was swollen and the team would take no risks. The French Football Federation later confirmed the 27-year-old had a knee tendon injury and would return to Madrid.
6: Well, the news is not good because Kylian will have to go home. He has a tendon injury to the knee, so we are not going to take risks. It's unfortunately a small worry, but he will have to return, and then after that, I think we were satisfied. For a first match in any case, to have been able to win in a challenging environment. And we are really happy with this victory after 3 or 4 training sessions. It shows good things are to come. We are going to continue to work, but now we will have to rest.
0: In other select results, Mark van Bommel's Belgium outclassed Roberto Mancini's Italy 2-0 in their Group A Nations League opener in Rome. Alexander Isak and Victor Gyökeres scored as Sweden started their Group H campaign with a 2-1 win over Romania. In Group F, Northern Ireland marked their return to Nations League with a 1-0 win over Georgia in Tbilisi, while 10-man Ukraine stunned Hungary 1-0. Well, as we heard earlier, World Cup winners Spain are in London to play bronze medalists England in a mouth-watering Group C Nations League showdown at Wembley Stadium tonight. The Red Fury are on the back of a record 38-match unbeaten run. They face coach Thomas Tuchel's side that is still smarting from losing the World Cup semi-final to bitter foes Argentina. Now, Spain have won 3 major titles under coach Luis de la Fuente and will look to carry that momentum into Wembley. The three Lions are aiming to build on their best World Cup finish since lifting the trophy in 1966. Now, the sides are joined in the group by Croatia and Czechia, with the top 2 advancing to the knockout rounds. Spain trained at Las Rosas before travelling to London, while England completed preparations on home soil. Both managers spoke of the magnitude of the upcoming match.
7: Así es, yo creo que...
6: Yes, I think Wembley is a perfect stage. There is more motivation. If there is anything to say to the players to motivate them with a rival like England, there is almost nothing to say. I'd never seen the pitch. It looks like an exceptional pitch and a precious stage.
8: At the moment, I think like the more you analyze Spain and the more you analyze their last matches, the last competitions they played in, You have to admire and the way of how they defend. They added this to their the work against the ball. It's collective work, and they're just masters in delaying and masters in pushing you to wide areas where they can initiate the press. They have world-class goalkeepers, as you know, three of them. But they're hardly tested. Like, in it is so difficult, obviously, for every single team in the world to create chances against them.
0: And that's it for this edition of Africa Live. Do remember, you can always send your feedback to those contacts on your screen and follow us as well on our digital media platforms. I'm Mahe Mutua from myself and the team here. Thanks for watching Africa Live.

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1: Hey, thank you so much for joining us. I'm Lee Cho-yen in Beijing. It is 7 p.m. here in the Chinese capital. Coming up on Asia Today, China and the United States reach consensus on 8 outcomes following in-depth talks between President Xi Jinping and President Donald Trump. Thai authorities declare a flood disaster in Bangkok as heavy rain continues for a third consecutive day. Plus, Malaysia seeks to return Rohingya refugees back to Myanmar, but humanitarians warn of their safety. Our top story, Chinese President Xi Jinping has returned to Beijing after concluding his state visit to the United States. The president and U.S. President Donald Trump have agreed to build a constructive relationship of strategic stability. The consensus was reached during a tea chat at the White House.
2: President Xi Jinping and his wife, Peng Liyuan, met with U.S. President Donald Trump and his wife, Melania Trump, at the White House for tea on Friday. The two heads of state agreed to build a constructive relationship of strategic stability based on respect, fairness, and reciprocity. President Xi said the trip to Washington was his first state visit to the United States in 11 years. He said during the visit, the two sides added new substance to the vision for the China-U.S. relationship and agreed to jointly build a constructive relationship of strategic stability based on respect, fairness, and reciprocity. He added, the two sides also achieved mutual benefits in the economic and trade fields, and these outcomes will be welcomed by the people of both countries and the international community. Xi said the future of China-U.S. relations is bright and a reflection of trend of history. The road to a bright future is often winding, with difficulties and challenges bound to arise along the way. This is in line with the laws governing the development of things. Xi said he is willing to work with Trump to write a new chapter in the history of China-U.S. relations with a courage and a sense of responsibility to history. Trump called Xi's state visit to the United States constructive and very successful. He said that the two sides held in-depth exchanges on U.S.-China relations and major international and regional issues, achieving positive outcomes that will benefit both countries. He said he looks forward to maintaining close contact with Xi and jointly guiding the development of U.S.-China relations. After the tea chat, Xi and Peng, accompanied by Trump and Melania, visited the U.S. National Archives. They walked together into the central hall where they were briefed on the National Archives and its exhibits. Xi said the archives carry the wisdom of the forebears and offer insights for the future, adding that over the past 250 years, the American people have pursued the American dream and built a prosperous country and a beautiful home on the North American continent. The Chinese people have inherited 5,000 years of Chinese civilization and have continued to make new achievements on the new journey toward realizing the Chinese dream of the great rejuvenation of the Chinese nation. Xi said, as two distinctive countries, China and the United States have different histories and cultures, social systems and development paths. However, the people of the two countries share the same aspiration for a better life despite the differences. She noted that if the two countries recognize and respect their differences, deepen mutual understanding and learn from each other, seek the biggest common denominator, expand the list of areas for cooperation, and properly manage differences, China-U.S. relations will enjoy steady and sustained growth.
1: Chinese President Xi Jinping has concluded his state visit to the United States, receiving a warm send-off at the airport.
2: On his departure, overseas Chinese and students lined the road, waving the national flags of China and the U.S. President Xi was seen off by senior U.S. government officials at the airport, where a 21-gun salute was fired. Xi kicked off.

0: his state visit to the United States on Wednesday, which was the first in 11 years.
1: International figures have spoken about the significance of the Xi-Trump meeting. They say cooperation in various fields and people-to-people exchanges benefit China-U.S. relations and beyond. Take a listen.
2: In today's world, there exists numerous unstable factors and conflicts. At this juncture, if China and the United States, as two major countries, can join hands and advance initiatives aimed at promoting global development, stability, and peace, the world can be expected to move toward a more stable, prosperous, and peaceful future. China and the United States, as two major countries, should not come into conflict. They should engage in cooperation, especially in the economy, trade, and other fields, which will help promote global development.
3: It seems between the Chinese leadership and the American leadership, that conflict between the two countries ought to be avoided, that there are benefits to cooperation, that there needs to be a positive atmosphere, that there has to be an enhancement of trust. And so one can hope that both parties are working assiduously to address those very major issues.
4: I was very much impressed by the idea and proposal of President Xi that 100,000 young Americans would visit China. Exactly, because if we want to build a stable bilateral relations, there is not stable ground that people know in other people, especially young ones.
1: To talk more about this, let me bring in Mr. Chu Qian, fellow of the Belt and Road Research Center at Minzhu University of China. Great to see you, Mr. Chu. Now, China and the U.S. have agreed to build a constructive relationship of strategic stability based on respect, fairness, and reciprocity. How do you understand this framework, and what steps are needed to put this concept into action?
5: Well, so yeah, I think this framework is probably the uttermost important thing that the whole world, which is under a lot of uncertainty and a geopolitical conflict, is needing right now. I think the whole idea of the framework is not trying to go back, or it's not trying to pretend that there's no competition, there's no differences, and to solve everything once for all. But it's more like we can admit what's going on, and we can, you know, put on some safeties or the ring fencing for all the competitions. Competition is good as long as it's on the, you know, reasonable rail, and also we can generate very good cooperation in there, and we can manage our differences, and also we can anticipate peace. So if it's so, I think we are on the right track of the competition, and we can look into the future. So in order to do so, I think there are several things we need to do right now. I think number one is that we have to understand we're both very big country, very important. So we do have our differences and our respective concerns, but that's not enough, or it's going to be very unreasonable for us to define each other as enemy or even rivalry. And secondly, I think it's very important to put all the kind of sensitivities into a very reasonable, mechanism, or the dialogues or the institutions for meetings, rather than just to go around on the social media or has all kinds of the irrational, argument. And certainly is how we can institutionalize all the things about and have a checkup list or a negative list to manage every kind of uncertainty, not only for China and America, but also for the rest of the world, because this stability also matters about the whole world. And in order to do so in the future, I think several things we can do right now immediately. Number one is that implement the consensus. I think the top leaders of the two countries are actually have lots of the great consensus on the trade, on the military forces, on the diplomatic affairs, on the trade, on AI. I think it's wonderful, but we need to do it right now. And second thing is we need to institutionalize all the things. For example, who's going to do the liaison? On what regular basis we're going to meet with each other? So this kind of the mechanism is really important. And thirdly is we need to have the rules. For example, what's a ceiling for the tariff? Or to what extent we need to actually curb all kinds of the sanctions. And also fourthly is we need to have this kind of immediate negative list and a hotline, so that maybe there's something can go wrong on the frictions, but that will prevent them to evolve into a strategic misunderstanding. So I think through all these different levels of the communications and institutions, and I think we can actually make it work to make all this consensus of our two top leaders to turn into a brighter future.
1: Now, both sides.

0: Have recognized the positive role of the China-U.S. economic and trade consultation mechanism and agreed to a $30 billion U.S. dollar reciprocal tariff reduction. How can stable and predictable China-U.S. trade ties benefit both countries and the world economy?
1: Oh, yeah, true. And I think this is probably one of the most, anticipable and also very, very good message to not only China and the U.S., but also to the rest of the world. Because when we're talking about, $30 billion U.S. dollar respectively, or even more, and also to some special products, probably going to get even lower tariffs. And I think that sends out a lot of the great messages. For example, on the first tier in the general level, that we can actually help to reduce not America, but also the rest of the world's inflation pressure. And also we can help whole world productive forces, supply chain like China, ASEAN nations to have a remedy on their profit and the stabilities, and to give all the producers, exporters, and importers a very clear future, and also towards all the businesses and the enterprises, the uncertainty will be reduced, and also the orders will come back, and well, that will be very good news to the farmers, to the workers, to the energy sectors, to pharmaceuticals, to aviation, and also to all the general grocery consumptions, and also I think, in a greater picture for the whole world, this kind of a cooperation and, the both sides working on not decouple with each other will provide a very important model and a good example for the WTO reform and a multilateralism. So I think the spillover effect is very phenomenal because actually it will provide a model for America to settle with the rest of the world, because they're having some, dispute on the tariff with the rest of the world is also going on. So I think this is not a all-around settlement for all the troubles and differences we have on trade, but also it has the message that we are making progress on the road, and not only this progress for China, but also is for the rest of the world.
0: All right, Mr. Chu, thank you very much. We're going to have to leave it here. Mr. Chu Qiang joining us live there. Appreciate your insights. Now, China and the United States have reached consensus on 8 outcomes after the two heads of state had an in-depth exchange of views on bilateral relations as well as major international and regional issues.
2: First, China and the United States have agreed to build a constructive relationship of strategic stability based on mutual respect, fairness, and reciprocity. Second, the two sides agree to support each other in hosting the APEC Economic Leaders Meeting in Shenzhen and the G20 Leaders Summit in Miami. The two heads of state have expressed their intention to attend the meetings hosted by both countries. Third, President Xi and President Trump agree that Iran should fulfill its commitment not to develop nuclear weapons and that no transit fees should be charged on international waterways. Fourth, the two heads of state recall that China and the United States were allies during World War II and fought side by side to achieve victory. Fifth, the two heads of state recognize the positive role of the China-U.S. economic and trade consultation mechanism, as well as the outcomes reached by their respective teams. These include establishing and advancing mechanisms such as a trade council, a reciprocal tariff reduction worth $30 billion U.S. dollars, and the extension of the outcomes of the Kuala Lumpur economic and trade consultations. President Xi and President Trump have instructed relevant departments to implement these outcomes. Sixth, cooperation between Chinese and U.S. law enforcement agencies on counter-narcotics has yielded visible results. The two sides have worked closely together to jointly crack several cases involving new psychoactive substances and precursor chemicals, arresting dozens of suspects in both countries. Seventh, the two sides agreed to establish a China-U.S. dialogue on artificial intelligence to exchange views on the risks and benefits of the technology. The next AI dialogue will be held in November this year. They have also agreed to set up a communication channel for AI-related incidents. Eighth, the U.S. welcomes the arrival of a pair of giant pandas loaned by China to Zoo Atlanta. In addition, the Chinese and U.S. militaries have agreed to sign a memorandum of understanding on strengthening crisis communication and prevention as soon as possible, and to continue cooperation in searching for the remains of U.S. military personnel missing in China.

Chinese President Xi Jinping has sent a congratulatory letter to a high-level dialogue held at the UN headquarters in New York. The dialogue marked the fifth anniversary of the Global Development Initiative, or the GDI.

0: Advance global development cooperation, reinvigorate the global development cause, and accelerate the implementation of the UN 2030 Agenda for Sustainable Development. He also noted cooperation projects under the initiative have been taking root in more than 120 countries. He said China stands ready to work with all parties to uphold a people-centered development philosophy, advance the GDI, turn the vision of the Sustainable Development Goals into reality, and make new and greater contributions to building a community with a shared future for humanity. Meantime, China has released the Global Development Report 2026 at the dialogue at the UN headquarters. The report emphasizes enhancing global development stability through cooperation. It presents the overall landscape of global development amid transformation and turbulence. The report analyzes the status quo and challenges in the fields of global trade, climate change, artificial intelligence, food security, and development finance. Through the report, China has called for countries to uphold openness. It has also put forward practical measures to promote international cooperation. And our correspondent Daniel Kahn spoke with Talat Shabir, the director of the China-Pakistan Studies Center at the Institute of Strategic Studies, Islamabad. He says the GDI was a great initiative proposed by Chinese President Xi Jinping, adding that it aims to help the developing world.
1: China is hosting a high-level dialogue at the UN headquarters in New York to mark the fifth anniversary of the Global Development Initiative, or the GDI. How do you assess the significance of the GDI? What has it achieved over the past 5 years? And what role can it play in advancing global development?
2: In these 5 years, China was able to, muster a lot of support by world organizations. For example, around 130 countries supported this GDI cooperation, and about 88 countries actually worked with China on various projects. So I think it's a great initiative by President Xi Jinping, which has actually had the most of the world population on board, and which is actually aimed at helping developing world to cope with problems with regards to their development. So I think when Xi Jinping talks of Global Development Initiative in New York, when they celebrate five years of GDI, so I think China, as I say, China has plans to help the developing world in many ways. There are 2,000 projects which were actually planned for the developing world, and China is actually steering those projects. I think future also, China would like to communicate with the world, and China would like to undertake projects which can, help change the financial landscape of countries, maybe economy, maybe development, and maybe connectivity in business, because these projects are aimed at connecting the world. So I think China has a great objective behind Global Development Initiative, and President Xi Jinping is all meant to do it.
0: And we spoke with Tega Sentosa, Director of Global Research on Economics at Advanced Technology Institute. He says the Global Development Initiative focuses more on capacity building and addressing real-world issues instead of trying to change other countries' policies.
3: I view the GDI as something of an antithesis to the development model offered by the West. Western-sponsored development models, whether backed by the G7 or pursued bilaterally, generally require recipient nations to align with a multitude of their agendas. In contrast, the programs offered by the GDI focus more on capacity building and addressing real-world issues on the ground, such as poverty reduction and access to clean water, matters that are truly essential for communities at the grassroots level. Furthermore, I see the GDI as a supplement to the UN's Sustainable Development Goals. Its presence can help accelerate progress toward achieving those 17 targets. The most prominent issue regarding traditional aid is the obligation placed on recipient nations to align with specific policies or make significant domestic policy adjustments. In contrast, GDI operates differently. There is no obligation to alter national policies at the central level. Their approach works like this. They identify the specific sectors a country in the global south is already prioritizing, and then determine how they can step in to strengthen those existing efforts. This differs from the development approach often offered by Western nations, where the donor might want a country to excel in a particular sector and consequently tie aid to the mandatory adoption of new policies that serve the donor's own objectives. That is essentially where the difference

0: Wise.
1: You're now watching Asia Today. Coming up next on the program, Thai authorities declare a flood disaster in Bangkok as heavy rain continues for a third consecutive day. Plus, Malaysia seeks to return Rohingya refugees back to Myanmar, but humanitarians warn of their safety. Stay with us.
2: Crossed raging rivers, climbed over impossible mountains, and made it through vast grassland. They kept walking for 2 years non-stop. Most didn't survive. But those who finally made it created a new China that few thought possible. This is the Long March. The spirit of the Long March is still there. From tech innovation to rural revitalization, in every beating heart of those on the frontier. It took China to where it is today, and will take the nation even further.
1: Welcome back. Authorities in Bangkok have declared all 50 districts of the Thai capital as flood disaster areas after days of heavy rainfall. Floodwater has put parts of central and eastern Bangkok underwater, disrupting traffic and forcing some residents to evacuate. Several shelters have been set up to accommodate evacuees. Thousands of people in 21 provinces nationwide have been affected by the flooding. Thailand's meteorological department warns rainfall will continue in most of the country through Sunday. Online posts in Malaysia are turning the public against the largest refugee group in the country, the Rohingya people. Out of the over 1 million Rohingya people who have fled from Myanmar, more than 120,000 are registered in Malaysia. The Malaysian government is now pushing these refugees to return to Myanmar, despite the UN Refugee Agency and others warning it would not be safe for them. Ryan Meltzer reports from Kuala Lumpur.
3: Rohingya in Malaysia live in poverty, unable to attend public schools or to work legally, scraping a living however they can. Some have lived in Malaysia for decades. Thousands of Rohingya were born here. But lately, their already tough existence has got even harder. An online petition calling on Malaysian authorities to expel the Rohingya from the country garnered close to 500,000 signatures in just a few days before it was taken down. It's just part of a big recent online wave of hostility against the Rohingya, as well as acts of harassment in the streets. Gangs have been filming themselves confronting Rohingya, then posting the videos online. Opponents accuse the Rohingya of breaking Malaysian laws, straining public services, and being a financial drain, even though they get no funding from the Malaysian government. The Rohingya's defenders say they're just handy scapegoats at a time of rising living costs. Amid the backlash, authorities shut down the community school run by Mohammed Sadek for operating without a license.
4: This very terrible situation happening on the Rohingyas. I've been here for many, many years, so I never have experienced such. That is having an experience in not today in dating basis.
3: After a car knocked this man off his motorcycle recently and injured him, he says local bystanders told the driver not to bother to help him because he was Rohingya and to leave the scene.
5: I'm scared to go outside. I can't work properly. I feel sad, scared. It's better if we can go to another country.
3: Few Rohingya have ever been accepted for resettlement in third countries. Amid the public backlash, Malaysia's government wants Myanmar to take the Rohingya back. The UN Refugee Agency warns that it's not safe for them to return, even if the government of Myanmar, which doesn't recognize most Rohingya as citizens, were to accept them.
6: I will invite the president of Myanmar for an official visit. I want to tell him that we can be friends, we can engage with Myanmar, but Myanmar must also be willing to accept them. If they cannot take in 200,000 people in one time, then take them in stages.
4: We are very much grateful to the Malaysian people's Malaysian governments. They have been sheltering us for more around 50 years.

0: So at the moment, people don't want us here. The best way is the resettlement, because Myanmar, we cannot return there.
1: In reality, few Rohingya are likely to be able to move to safe, welcoming third countries, no matter how much they want to leave, or how much some Malaysians, it seems, want them to go. Ryan Meltzer, CGTN, Kuala Lumpur.
2: Today is the second day of China's Mid-Autumn Festival. People across the country are celebrating with a variety of cultural events. In Beijing, a towering floral basket in Tiananmen Square features a special arrangement of 15 flowers and 5 fruits. Outside the capital, regional traditions have been attracting tourists. Botanical gardens in Hubei province are drawing crowds with late-blooming lotuses. In the country's south, a 300-year-old lantern dance has been held in Shenzhen. And in the northwest, a unique event in Ningxia Hui Autonomous Region, in which people make a visual spectacle with molten iron, has impressed viewers. And that's going to do it for this edition of Asia Today. I'm Li Choyan in Beijing. Thank you so much for watching. Coming up next is Leaders Talk. Stay tuned.

0: As China's President Xi Jinping makes a state visit to the United States, Leaders Talk sits down with Sean Stein, the president of the U.S.-China Business Council. After leading a delegation of U.S. business representatives on a visit to China, he said,
1: "If you ask the business community, what do we want? Stability. We want better trust and better communication between the two sides."
0: Speaking about the need to build a constructive China-U.S. relationship of strategic stability, he said,
1: "It takes work to build a constructive, strategic, stable relationship, and we need to do our part to try and make sure both sides stay on track as well."
0: On the importance of maintaining China-U.S. relations for the world, he stressed,
1: "What I truly believe as a person is that when we do have a stable relationship between the United States and China, it's not just us, our

0: Hello and welcome to Leaders Talk, where we engage with global leaders, thinkers, and trailblazers. I'm He Yanke. Ahead of Chinese President Xi Jinping's state visit to the United States, we sat down for an exclusive interview with Sean Stein, President of the U.S.-China Business Council. Founded before the establishment of diplomatic relations between the two countries, the Council is a U.S. non-profit association dedicated to promoting trade and commercial ties with China. With President Xi describing economic and trade ties as the balance stones of China-U.S. relations, how does the U.S. business community view the meeting between the leaders of the two countries? And what does the constructive relationship of strategic stability mean for American businesses? Joining us as we explore these questions and more in today's conversation. Mr. Stein, thank you so much for joining us on Leaders Talk.
1: Delighted to be here. Thanks for the invitation.
0: Let me start with something I'm really curious about these days. So what is the questions that American companies have been asking you most frequently recently?
1: So the first question they're asking is decoupling? Really? Is that what we're going to do? So I get that a lot. But I think the more serious questions that I get, as we do our strategy and we talk to our board, what should we be thinking about? About China, with regard to China, not just over the next 6 months or 1 year, but 5 years and beyond. How should we be thinking of it and how should we position ourselves? I think maybe because of where we are at this moment in history, I also get a lot of questions about what should I expect when the two presidents meet? And I think a more important question I get, and this is the one that surprises people, is we can see all of these developments that are happening in China. How do we tap into these really positive developments in China to be more competitive ourselves? And how do we find the right Chinese partner? So I think there's a wide variety of questions from geopolitics to economics to real practical business questions. Those are all on the minds of American businesses.
0: You have repeatedly stressed the importance of leader-to-leader engagement, calling it by far the most important factor. What are your expectations for that meeting?
1: So what we expect is one thing that you can take to the bank, one thing that is certain, is that when the two leaders meet, good things happen. But it's not just when they've met. It's when they've exchanged letters. It's when they've had phone calls. And so I think leader-to-level contact is irreplaceable at this moment in history. People might look at the business community and say, we're just looking for deliverables. We're just looking for big announcements of purchase agreements. Well, those are great. That's not what we're looking for. What we're looking for is much more foundational. We're looking for a true commitment from both sides to strategic stability. We're looking for further progress on changing the tone of the relationship. So if you ask the business community, what do we want? Stability. We want better trust and better communication between the two sides because we think it's good for us, but we think it's good for everybody. You know, you can't eat a bowl of rice with one chopstick. You need two chopsticks.
0: President Xi met with President Donald Trump this May. So from your perspective, what was most significant of this meeting?
1: So I think when the two presidents met in May, there are a couple of things that were important. The first is the two sides embraced constructive strategic stability as the basis of the relationship. And that was really needed to let business happen, to let people-to-people happen. So that set a floor under the relationship and something to work for. So that was really important. But the second thing is that from our view, President Trump brought a bunch of U.S. CEOs and said, hey, we think you should be, we want them to be more successful, we want them to do more business with China. So please help open your door to American business. And that was important, in my view, more for the U.S. side than the Chinese side. Because, you know, we've been in an environment where some people in Congress, for example, will say, oh, American companies, why are you sending your CEO to China? Or American companies, why are you continuing to year after year? Why do you keep investing in China? Why do you keep growing in China? And this is a way of saying, because not only is it good for us, but even the U.S. president takes us to China to say we should be doing more business and developing more relationships in China. So as important as that was on the Chinese side,

0: I think what's missed is how important it was on the U.S. side to send a message that the U.S. wants to do business with China.
1: President Xi and President Trump have agreed on a new vision of building a constructive China-U.S. relationship of strategic stability. So how do you interpret this new vision, and what kind of strategic guidance would it provide to the China-U.S. relations over the next 3 years and beyond?
0: I hope that it's not just 3 years. I hope that it's beyond. I think that this is a really good model for how the two countries should think about this relationship. I worry that the two sides haven't fully agreed on the same definition. So I think the two sides have got more discussion to do. But from the business community, we're strong proponents of a constructive, strategically stable relationship, because that's where the two countries really get benefit from trade, from exchange, from investment. Is an investment decision isn't a decision for 1 year or 2 years, it's a decision for 20 years or more. But that's not just American companies investing in China, that's Chinese companies investing in the US or choosing to form a joint venture with an American company. That's all long term. And so for us, this concept of constructive strategic stability is really foundational.
1: In 2024, shortly after you become the president of the USCBC, the council received a congratulatory letter from President Xi. Then the following March, when President Xi met with representatives of the international business community, you asked a friend to convey your appreciation. So how did you react?
0: Yeah, that was a really touching moment. And I told Raj Subramanian, he's the CEO of FedEx. I was like, you know, in your remarks, let's write in, let's thank President Xi for the letter that he just sent. And we're like, yeah, that's a great idea. So we write into his remarks. And then while he makes his remarks, and thank you for the letter. I believe that the U.S.-China Business Council, we've been around for 54 years. And our job is promoting better business and trade relations between the two countries. I think we are maybe the only organization that's received multiple letters from Chinese presidents going way back and Chinese leaders, but also from American leaders. And so what we think that means is that both sides value our work as a bridge.
1: President Xi has repeatedly described economic and trade cooperation between the two countries as the ballast stone of the China-U.S. relationship. So from your perspective, how can this ballast stone help two countries, what is often called the Thucydides trap?
0: For people where I grew up, small town America, China's really far away. And when you think about China, you think about how does it affect me economically? How does it affect me as a person? Maybe that's in the price of goods at the store. Maybe it's we're exporting what we grow to China. Because historically, U.S. exports to China have created jobs in every single American state and has created a voice that says this is important. And of course, I think every single province in China also exports to the United States, and that creates the kind of thing that says, yeah, we both benefit from this relationship. But that's why business is the ballast. The second reason is business has a voice. It's got a voice in Washington. It's got a voice on the Hill. And that's why I said earlier that the loudest voice for a rational, mutually beneficial economic relationship with China has been the business community, because we see it, and I think our members who've been in China for 40 years, 30 years, 45 years, they've been here through many years, and they perhaps understand China better than most because of time. And so that's why we think we're one of the many ballast stones that help avoid the Thucydides trap, but who also help keep, you know, sort of the ship of U.S.-China relations, we hope, from going too far off course.
1: You have been very clear about your opposition to tariffs.
0: Yeah.
1: What would you say if you encounter people who take different views?
0: I wouldn't say we oppose all tariffs. We think that tariffs are a part of every country's industrial policy and its trade policy. But what we do think is that tariffs need to be applied smartly and in a very targeted way with a very specific objective in mind. And so that's what we advocate for, is the smart application of tariffs. So for me, if I can get a little bit wonkish,
1: yeah, sure.
0: A report just came out 2 weeks ago in the United States, and it was a report by USITC. And what happened is some of the folks in Congress who were very pro-tariff said, you know what, we want USITC to do a study to talk about what happens if we revoke PNTR. So a report designed to say, here's all the good things that come out of tariffs. When you read it, it's like, look at all these bad things, that the best case we can make for tariffs is lower employment in the United States.

0: weaker economy in the United States, a slower growth in the United States. The second thing is we talk about prices, right? And increasingly, the American public, and if you look at the polls, they realize that as applied broadly, tariffs have been a real loser for them. It's raised their costs and they're making less money. And I think so. I don't need to work very hard to make the case against tariffs because the facts have made that case for me. And the opinion polls bear that out, that Americans across the board, Democrats, centrists, independents, Republicans, overwhelmingly don't support tariffs.
1: And more broadly, what would a stable, healthy, and sustainable China-U.S. relations mean to the rest of the world?
0: First, let me say what it means, and I'll say what it means to the rest of the world. So if you can picture a Venn diagram, that's the diagram where you've got circles that overlap. We went from having a very small overlap to having almost a perfect overlap. So everything with China, tourism, trade, travel, education, you name it, became national security. And that's too much. And so what we've been trying to do is to help get to a reasonable balance of what's really national security and what's not. And that's what we tell both governments, is national security needs to be really narrowly and transparently defined, and that's how you build trust. So what does that mean for the rest of the world? I think right now a lot of countries are coming to us or coming to me and saying, we're talking to the United States about a trade deal or a trade package. What do China provisions mean for us when the U.S. wants to add China to a trade deal? Or how should we be reacting to various developments in China, et cetera? What I truly believe as a person is that when we do have a stable relationship between the United States and China, it's not just us, our two countries, that benefit. That provides a lot of clarity for countries everywhere, whether it's in ASEAN or in elsewhere in the global south or even in Europe or Latin America. It lets them understand how they can interact with both countries, because at the end of the day, nobody wants to choose sides. No one wants to say, oh, we're in the America camp. No, we're in the China camp, because they've got interests in both. And so for us, by helping preserve this kind of stable, predictable relationship, it lets countries find their own interests and get the most benefit they can from their robust relationship with the United States and from their extraordinary relationship with China.
1: Actually, you have pointed out another interesting trend. Almost every American company doing business in China has gotten an inquiry from the House Select Committee on the CCP, while the responses of these companies has evolved from initial alarm to something quite routine. So what do you think this kind of broader interpretation of national security will, what kind of impact will have on the U.S. companies who is doing business in China?
0: The China hawks like to pretend that everybody agrees on China hawk policies, that we all, whether you're Democrat or Republican or something in between, or everyone agrees that there's this uniform view about China and the China danger and the China risk. And I think the Select Committee was very instrumental in trying to convince people that there was not a diversity of views on China. What we've seen particularly over the last year is, in fact, there's a lot of different views on China. There are people in Congress who are very hawkish. There are people in Congress who recognize the value of a productive, stable, constructive relationship. And there's everything in between. So what we've been seeing is this fake wall that was built to make it appear that everyone agreed on this one policy approach is starting to crumble. And what's helped it crumble? I think the first thing that helped it crumble was we had a group of House members, members of the U.S. Congress, came to China last year. And for many of them, that was the first time they've been to China. For some of them, it was the first time they've been to China in years. They're like, oh, do you know what? The China that I imagined, or the China that I read about in the newspaper, isn't the China that I experienced and saw with my own eyes. And that shaped their views, I think, in a meaningful way.
1: You have studied the China's five-year plans since 2006, right?
0: Yeah.
1: Back then, you actually took a cab to the Chinese embassy in Washington, D.C. and got a hard copy. Then you studied it word by word with the dictionary.
0: Yeah.
1: So how did you first become interested in China's five-year plans?
0: And I'm laughing. I have no idea how you learned that story. But yeah, I was a young diplomat, and I was working on China in Washington, and we knew because we'd heard overnight the five-year plan is going to be released, and then we're waiting, and I'm like, where can we get it? And back then, you know, the internet wasn't the same thing that it was right now. You know, this is really important. This is what is China's roadmap for the next 5 years. So yeah, I took a taxi up to the Chinese embassy, and then at that

0: that time, we didn't have a lot of Chinese speakers working on China. And so me and my colleagues, we sort of divided up and we had our old, you know, Sidian, and we looked up, you know, to make sure we could figure out. And when we did a brief summary of the key points of the five-year plan that we then circulated through the State Department, I'm glad those days are gone. We can now look at a five-year plan and say, this is really where economic activity is going to happen. This is really what the government's going to focus on. Well, it was kind of important in 2006. Today, it's really important. I think that's the lesson for business, is you need to understand where China's going, and then you can help them get there.
1: As of July 2026, more than 84,000 U.S.-invested enterprises had been established in China. In the first half of 2026, U.S. investment in China grew by 7.8% year-on-year. According to a report by the U.S.-China Business Council, 95% of surveyed U.S. companies said that their operations in China are instrumental to their global competitiveness.
2: Recently, you led a large delegation of U.S. Business leaders to China. Could you give us a sense of the industries and sectors represented in the delegation?
0: So every year for 20 years, we bring a portion of our board to China. So our board is very large. It's 40 members. And so we try and bring about a quarter of our board to China. So historically, we brought 8 or 9 people to China each year. This year, we've had more interest in coming to China than we'd ever had. So we had 15 companies and 14 companies who came. So we had tech. We had semiconductors. We had logistics. We had media for the first time. We had life science and health. We had manufacturing. We had financial services. So I think if you look at any industry that's got a large U.S. presence in China, in the China market, in the China economy, we had companies that were here from that sector. And that was very much by intention, because we could have had 20 or 25 companies come, but at the end of the day, it's a whole lot more effective to have a smaller focused delegation in meetings than have a sort of a giant group. And so we tried to cover all of the different industries.
2: What do you expect for the biggest takeaway from the CEOs during this trip?
0: So I would say two things. The first is the CEOs, and I think their takeaway was how consistent the message is from the China side, that China hopes for a stable, constructive, strategic, stable relationship with the United States, and that the Chinese side is looking very positive towards that. I think the second thing they took away is that as much as we all want to have that kind of relationship as well, because we also believe that's in the interest of both countries and both people, that that's not something you can take for granted. It takes work to build a constructive, strategic, stable relationship, and we need to do our part to try and make sure both sides stay on track as well.
2: So you have witnessed China's shift from made in China to created in China. How do you think this kind of change, or China's innovation-driven and high-quality development will bring to the global economy?
0: I can only speak through the eyes of American business and through my own experience. So the trend, I think, is very much for American companies here finding Chinese partners and then going out and doing stuff in the world together. China's technology and its companies have progressed rapidly, and now they've got a lot of things that the American companies don't, and vice versa. So the opportunities globally are limitless.
2: And this July, at the invitation of the USCBC, a CCPIT delegation of Chinese business leaders visited the States. Mm-hmm. They got really warm welcome and positive response from American business communities. Mm-hmm. Like you mentioned that at some activities, it was supposed to have like 100 attenders, but actually 200 attended. Some companies even was still calling in the morning to see if they can sign up. So yeah. Why were American companies so eager to engage with their Chinese counterparts?
0: So what I think the better question is, isn't just why they were so eager, but why people were surprised. People were surprised because people have come to believe that everyone in America and all American business, all American government says China bad, China dangerous, we need to, you know, national security and all this. But in point of fact, there's a lot of nuanced views. And American companies are very interested in meeting their peers, potential partners, competitors, and that from China. And so what CCPIT does, which I think is an incredible service to both countries, is they organize delegations of Chinese businesses and they say, hey, let's go meet some American businesses and let's see if business can happen when you two get together. And so what it means is there's interest on both sides to find ways to work together, to cooperate, to partner. And that is the most healthy thing in the world.
2: At the Washington event, you highlighted what you describe as the three myths about American companies.

0: companies and China that American companies don't want to do business with China, that American companies are leaving China, and that American companies are not investing in or welcoming Chinese companies into the United States. Why do you feel it's very important to set the record straight?
1: It's really important to set the record straight. American companies are going for optionality. They're not leaving China. China's really important. They may be investing in other markets, but they're still here. And so it's important to understand that. But it's also important for American policymakers to realize that American companies are here for the long haul. They're not talking about how do we decouple. They're talking about how do we better integrate our China operations globally in most cases. And so it's really important that people understand that. The second is that these are empirical questions. And what I mean by empirical, I mean everyone can have their opinion on, are American companies investing? Are more companies investing than before? Are American companies interested in doing business with China? And people can say whatever they want. But at the end, it's empirical because we had more companies than we could find space for that wanted to meet Chinese companies. We've got more companies saying to us, when are you having your next event? When are you going to China? How do we join your delegations to go? So empirically, whatever people think and whatever they want to say, American companies want to engage with Chinese companies.
0: And in the field of investments, where do you see the most realistic opportunities for constructive U.S.-China relations in investment?
1: I think in China, the areas that we see a lot of investment right now, life science. And that's one that really excites us because health is an issue that doesn't know any border, right? Another one is we're seeing investments in the consumer sector, which, as you know from the 15th five-year plan and from recent statements from the Politburo, China wants to focus on developing the consumer base. And so we can see American companies responding and seeing that potential. We also see companies that because of the way China has changed, it used to be, in China, we're going to bring technology that's maybe one generation behind or two generations behind, and we're going to keep our best technology in America. We're going to keep our best technology in Europe. Well, for many companies, that's not an option anymore. Why? Because Chinese companies can already do better than that second or one generation old technology. And so if you're going to compete in China, you've got to bring your best. But bringing your best technology to China means investment. And sometimes it means big investment. So if you want to stay in the China market, you bring your best technology and you invest.
0: If we're looking back in 1784, the Empress of China became the first American merchant ship to sail to China, marking the beginning of direct trade between a very young country and an Asian civilization. Today, China is no longer a simply market or manufacturing base, but a very important source of innovation and supply chain capacity. So how would you characterize China's changing role in the global strategy of American companies?
1: So just a few years ago, a decade ago, if you could name a famous Chinese company, it was famous because it was low cost. And it could dominate in markets because it was low cost. I think the really impressive transformation is we now have Chinese companies that are dominating in global markets, not because they're low cost, but because of their technology. In some cases, they're the technology leader or they're the production leader. And American companies see this and they say, okay, there are things that Chinese companies do really, really well. How do we learn from them? How do we work with them? How do we not say we're afraid of high-speed, rapid innovation? How do we learn how to do that? Or if we don't learn how to do that, how do we find a Chinese partner who can? They come to China because China's got some extraordinary workers, China's got extraordinary supply chains, and China's got some very innovative, efficient companies that they want to do business with, they want to partner with. And so that's the biggest change is as China's economy has matured, as its industrial ecosystem has matured, often exactly along the lines outlined in five-year plans going back many years, then that creates opportunities for partnership that didn't really exist. Because you can't really have a partnership if both partners can't contribute. And that's where we are now, is we think that there's a lot of opportunities that just didn't exist years before.
0: Ms. Deng, we prepared a very special gift for you today.
1: Oh, thank you.
0: Okay, this gift is from China Media Group. A moon cake.
1: Oh, that's fabulous. It's Moon Festival.
0: And we have a very famous Chinese poem goes that, we share the moon's beauty, though miles divide us. So we also

0: Here, like the States and China share the same move, although we have miles away, but we have much more common in different grounds, more than differences. What are your hopes for a greater friendship and better understanding of the peoples?
1: So I think that it's absolutely true we share the same moon. But I think it's also true we share the same hopes and the same dreams. And if you talk to any Chinese family, what do they want? They want a better life for their kids. They want a good education for their kids. They want a peaceful life. You're going to find the same thing from the Americans. And so there absolutely is a lot more that unites us than divides us. And we hope that business can be one of the bridges to help both peoples to have those things that they look forward to. So thank you. That is the most beautiful box I've seen for mooncakes. So
0: hope
1: thank you
0: like
1: very
0: it.
1: Much. Yeah, 可以的，谢谢. 很久我没有讲中文了，所以已经有很多时间没有讲。
0: Thank you so much for your insight during the interview.
1: Great,
0: really
1: thank you for
0: appreciate.
1: Your time.

In this exclusive interview, President Steyn repeatedly emphasized one key word, stability. He noticed that building a constructive relationship of strategic stability between China and the United States is a shared aspiration among many American companies, and that stable bilateral relations can bring certainty to the world. Many U.S. firms, he said, want to maintain a strong presence in China and further integrate their operations there into their global strategies. Well, thank you for watching this edition of Leaders Talk. I'm He Yanke. See you next time.

0: Welcome to the world today on CGTN. I'm Li Qiuyuan, joining you live from Beijing. Chinese President Xi Jinping has returned to Beijing after concluding his state visit to the United States. The Chinese president and U.S. President Donald Trump have agreed to build a constructive relationship of strategic stability. The consensus was reached during a tea chat at the White House.
1: President Xi Jinping and his wife, Peng Liyuan, met with U.S. President Donald Trump and his wife, Melania Trump, at the White House for tea on Friday. The two heads of state agreed to build a constructive relationship

0: of strategic stability based on respect, fairness, and reciprocity. President Xi said the trip to Washington was his first state visit to the United States in 11 years. He said during the visit, the two sides added new substance to the vision for the China-U.S. relationship and agreed to jointly build a constructive relationship of strategic stability based on respect, fairness, and reciprocity. He added, the two sides also achieved mutual benefits in the economic and trade fields, and these outcomes will be welcomed by the people of both countries and the international community. Xi said the future of China-U.S. relations is bright and a reflection of trend of history. The road to a bright future is often winding, with difficulties and challenges bound to arise along the way. This is in line with the laws governing the development of things. Xi said he is willing to work with Trump to write a new chapter in the history of China-U.S. relations with the courage and a sense of responsibility to history. Trump called Xi's state visit to the United States constructive and very successful. He said that the two sides held in-depth exchanges on U.S.-China relations and major international and regional issues, achieving positive outcomes that will benefit both countries. He said he looks forward to maintaining close contact with Xi and jointly guiding the development of U.S.-China relations. After the tea chat, Xi and Peng, accompanied by Trump and Melania, visited the U.S. National Archives. They walked together into the Central Hall, where they were briefed on the National Archives and its exhibits. Xi said the archives carry the wisdom of the forebears and offer insights for the future, adding that over the past 250 years, the American people have pursued the American dream and built a prosperous country and a beautiful home on the North American continent. The Chinese people have inherited 5,000 years of Chinese civilization and have continued to make new achievements on the new journey toward realizing the Chinese dream of the great rejuvenation of the Chinese nation. Xi said, as two distinctive countries, China and the United States have different histories and cultures, social systems and development paths. However, the people of the two countries share the same aspiration for a better life despite the differences. She noted that if the two countries recognize and respect their differences, deepen mutual understanding and learn from each other, seek the biggest common denominator, expand the list of areas for cooperation, and properly manage differences, China-U.S. relations will enjoy steady and sustained growth.
1: Chinese President Xi Jinping has concluded his state visit to the United States, receiving a warm send-off at the airport.
0: On his departure, overseas Chinese and students lined the road, waving the national flags of China and the U.S. President Xi was seen off by senior U.S. government officials at the airport, where a 21-gun salute was fired. Xi kicked off his state visit to the United States on Wednesday, which was the first in 11 years.
1: China and the United States have reached consensus on eight outcomes after the two heads of state had an in-depth exchange of views on bilateral relations as well as major international and regional issues.
2: First, China and the United States have agreed to build a constructive relationship of strategic stability based on mutual respect, fairness, and reciprocity. Second, the two sides agree to support each other in hosting the APEC Economic Leaders Meeting in Shenzhen and the G20 Leaders Summit in Miami. The two heads of state have expressed their intention to attend the meetings hosted by both countries. Third, President Xi and President Trump agree that Iran should fulfill its commitment not to develop nuclear weapons and that no transit fees should be charged on international waterways. Fourth, the two heads of state recall that China and the United States were allies during World War II and fought side by side to achieve victory. Fifth, the two heads of state recognize the positive role of the China-U.S. economic and trade

0: targeted consultation mechanism, as well as the outcomes reached by their respective teams. These include establishing and advancing mechanisms such as a trade council, a reciprocal tariff reduction worth $30 billion, and the extension of the outcomes of the Kuala Lumpur economic and trade consultations. President Xi and President Trump have instructed relevant departments to implement these outcomes. Sixth, cooperation between Chinese and U.S. law enforcement agencies on counter-narcotics has yielded visible results. The two sides have worked closely together to jointly crack several cases involving new psychoactive substances and precursor chemicals, arresting dozens of suspects in both countries. Seventh, the two sides agreed to establish a China-U.S. dialogue on artificial intelligence to exchange views on the risks and benefits of the technology. The next AI dialogue will be held in November this year. They have also agreed to set up a communication channel for AI-related incidents. Eighth, the U.S. welcomes the arrival of a pair of giant pandas loaned by China to Zoo Atlanta. In addition, the Chinese and U.S. militaries have agreed to sign a memorandum of understanding on strengthening crisis communication and prevention as soon as possible, and to continue cooperation in searching for the remains of U.S. military personnel missing in China.
1: In other world news, military chiefs from Saudi Arabia, Pakistan, and Turkey have met in Riyadh to discuss closer defense ties amid recent attacks between Saudi Arabia and Yemen's Houthis. Discussions focused on the security threats facing Saudi Arabia. The military chiefs pledged to turn commitments under the Mecca Joint Defense Agreement into effective cooperation on intelligence cooperation, military coordination, and capability. They condemned attacks targeting the city of Mecca and Saudi civilian and economic infrastructure. Pakistan and Turkey reaffirmed their resolve to defend Saudi Arabia's security, sovereignty, and territorial integrity. The three nations signed the defense agreement on August 7th, which says an attack on any signatory is an attack on all. And authorities in Bangkok have declared all 50 districts of the Thai capital as flood disaster areas after days of heavy rainfall. Floodwater has put parts of central and eastern Bangkok underwater, disrupting traffic and forcing some residents to evacuate. Several shelters have been set up to accommodate evacuees. Thousands of people in 21 provinces nationwide have been affected by the flooding. Thailand's meteorological department warns rainfall will continue in most of the countries through Sunday. And enhancing social well-being is among six key policy areas outlined in Hong Kong Special Administrative Region's first five-year plan, with housing as the top livelihood concern for the city's residents. CGTN's reporter Anne Chang sat down with Winnie Ho, Hong Kong Secretary for Housing, to understand how the plan responds to public aspirations.
2: Secretary Ho, Hong Kong's five-year plan has measures to improve housing in the city. Phasing out substandard subdivided units over the next 5 years is one of the goals. What is the significance of this goal?
3: This target to mention the year 2030 to eradicate all these poor living subdivided units sent a very strong message to the whole society, particularly to these subdivided unit owners, that they must take action. They must take action. And the government is very determined to make this to an end.
2: The government has set minimum standards for subdivided units, such as having a minimum of 8 square meters, a height of at least 2.3 meters, safety and hygiene standards like having at least one openable window. It will take time, obviously, to renovate, and these tenants will have to find accommodation elsewhere. So are there going to be challenges for that, and what are some ways to mitigate this?
3: First of all, we have a four-year period. The first year is for registration, and three-year recognition period. If you register, we will give a grace period of 3 years so that the owner can handle his own construction work, to change the unit to meet our basic housing unit regulation requirements. So this is the time to allow the digestion of the whole process and to allow time to handle the renovation work. The second very important strategy is that we have set up

0: six district services team. These services team, we call them the DSTs, are directly run by the Housing Bureau. Whenever there is need, we will call on them and ask them to go and find out any tenants who may need help. And now we have the transitional housing and light public housing with total 50,000 units available. These DSTs can help these tenants to apply and find a place that they prefer, and they can take care of the whole process for them.
1: And that's going to wrap up this edition of World Today here on CGTN. Thank you so much for watching. Coming up next is China 24. I'll see you in just a bit.

0: Coming to you live from Beijing, this is China 24, a look at China and its impact around the world. I'm Li Qiuyuan. Let's get started. Coming up, China and the United States reach a consensus on 8 outcomes following in-depth talks between President Xi Jinping and President Donald Trump. China releases the Global Development Report 2026, highlighting challenges to the global governance agenda. The Global Digital Trade Expo is underway in Hangzhou, with reports showing resilience in global digital trade. Plus, as the Mid-Autumn Festival continues, we look at how people celebrate one of the most significant traditional Chinese holidays. Chinese President Xi Jinping has returned to Beijing after concluding his state visit to the United States.
1: On his departure,

0: and students lined the road, waving the national flags of China and the U.S. President Xi was seen off by senior U.S. government officials at the airport, where a 21-gun salute was fired. Xi kicked off his state visit to the United States on Wednesday, which was the first in 11 years.
1: Chinese President Xi Jinping and U.S. President Donald Trump have agreed to build a constructive relationship of strategic stability. The consensus was reached during a tea chat at the White House.
0: President Xi Jinping and his wife, Peng Liyuan, met with U.S. President Donald Trump and his wife, Melania Trump, at the White House for tea on Friday. The two heads of state agreed to build a constructive relationship of strategic stability based on respect, fairness, and reciprocity. President Xi said the trip to Washington was his first state visit to the United States in 11 years. He said during the visit, the two sides added new substance to the vision for the China-U.S. relationship and agreed to jointly build a constructive relationship of strategic stability based on respect, fairness, and reciprocity. He added, the two sides also achieved mutual benefits in the economic and trade fields, and these outcomes will be welcomed by the people of both countries and the international community. Xi said the future of China-U.S. relations is bright and a reflection of trend of history. The road to a bright future is often winding, with difficulties and challenges bound to arise along the way. This is in line with the laws governing the development of things. Xi said he is willing to work with Trump to write a new chapter in the history of China-U.S. relations with a courage and a sense of responsibility to history. Trump called Xi's state visit to the United States constructive and very successful. He said that the two sides held in-depth exchanges on U.S.-China relations and major international and regional issues, achieving positive outcomes that will benefit both countries. He said he looks forward to maintaining close contact with Xi and jointly guiding the development of U.S.-China relations. After the tea chat, Xi and Peng, accompanied by Trump and Melania, visited the U.S. National Archives. They walked together into the central hall, where they were briefed on the National Archives and its exhibits. Xi said the archives carry the wisdom of the forebears and offer insights for the future, adding that over the past 250 years, the American people have pursued the American dream and built a prosperous country and a beautiful home on the North American continent. The Chinese people have inherited 5,000 years of Chinese civilization and have continued to make new achievements on the new journey toward realizing the Chinese dream of the great rejuvenation of the Chinese nation. Xi said, as two distinctive countries, China and the United States have different histories and cultures, social systems and development paths. However, the people of the two countries share the same aspiration for a better life despite the differences. She noted that if the two countries recognize and respect their differences, deepen mutual understanding and learn from each other, seek the biggest common denominator, expand the list of areas for cooperation, and properly manage differences, China-U.S. relations will enjoy steady and sustained growth.
1: China and the United States have reached consensus on 8 outcomes after the two heads of state had an in-depth exchange on views on bilateral relations as well as major international and regional issues.
2: First, China and the United States have agreed to build a constructive relationship of strategic stability based on mutual respect, fairness, and reciprocity. Second, the two sides agree to support each other in hosting the APEC Economic Leaders Meeting in Shenzhen and the G20 Leaders Summit in Miami. The two heads of state have expressed their intention to attend the meetings hosted by both countries. Third, President Xi and President Trump agree that Iran should fulfill its commitment not to develop nuclear weapons and that no transit fees should be charged on international waterways. Fourth, the two heads of state recall that China and the United States were allies during World War II and fought side by side to achieve victory.

0: victory. Fifth, the two heads of state recognize the positive role of the China-U.S. Economic and Trade Consultation Mechanism, as well as the outcomes reached by their respective teams. These include establishing and advancing mechanisms such as a trade council, a reciprocal tariff reduction worth $30 billion, and the extension of the outcomes of the Kuala Lumpur economic and trade consultations. President Xi and President Trump have instructed relevant departments to implement these outcomes. Sixth, cooperation between Chinese and U.S. law enforcement agencies on counter-narcotics has yielded visible results. The two sides have worked closely together to jointly crack several cases involving new psychoactive substances and precursor chemicals, arresting dozens of suspects in both countries. Seventh, the two sides agreed to establish a China-U.S. dialogue on artificial intelligence to exchange views on the risks and benefits of the technology. The next AI dialogue will be held in November this year. They have also agreed to set up a communication channel for AI-related incidents. Eighth, the U.S. welcomes the arrival of a pair of giant pandas loaned by China to Zoo Atlanta. In addition, the Chinese and U.S. militaries have agreed to sign a memorandum of understanding on strengthening crisis communication and prevention as soon as possible, and to continue cooperation in searching for the remains of U.S. military personnel missing in China.
1: International figures have spoken about the significance of the Xi-Trump meeting. They say cooperation in various fields and people-to-people exchanges benefit China-U.S. relations and beyond. Take a listen.
2: In today's world, there exists numerous unstable factors and conflicts. At this juncture, if China and the United States, as two major countries, can join hands and advance initiatives aimed at promoting global development, stability, and peace, the world can be expected to move toward a more stable, prosperous, and peaceful future. China and the United States, as two major countries, should not come into conflict. They should engage in cooperation, especially in the economy, trade, and other fields, which will help promote global development.
3: It seems between the Chinese leadership and the American leadership, that conflict between the two countries ought to be avoided, that there are benefits to cooperation, that there needs to be a positive atmosphere, that there has to be an enhancement of trust. And so one can hope that both parties are working assiduously to address those very major issues.
4: I was very much impressed by the idea and proposal of President Xi that 100,000 young Americans would visit China. Exactly, because if we want to build a stable bilateral relations, there is not stable ground that people know in other people, and especially young ones.
1: We also spoke with Tesla CEO and founder of SpaceX, Elon Musk. The U.S. entrepreneur shared his experience in China, stressing the country's progress in recent years. He also encouraged more people to visit China and see it with their own eyes.
5: If you visit China and you see the amount of progress that happens from one year to the next, or even within a year, it's very visible. Like, you can see the new buildings, the new infrastructure, and it's also obvious to see that just walking around the streets, the increased prosperity of the average Chinese citizen has increased tremendously. And that's happened under President Xi's, while he's been the leader of China. So he's clearly done an excellent job and is very capable. I would generally recommend, as much time as that person can devote to China, they should, because China's got so many things to see. Usually people don't have, they don't have infinite time, so at a minimum, they should see, obviously, Shanghai, Beijing. I recommend Xi'an, the Terracotta Warriors. I took the bullet train from Beijing to Xi'an. That was a great experience. Train stations are amazing. The Terracotta Warriors is one of the wonders of the world.
6: Mm-hmm.
5: And just make sure you look out the window and you're not on your phone, because there's so much to see.
6: Yeah, like you always recommend everyone to experience, to go and see China by themselves.
5: Yes, because right. any words I say do not do justice to the incredible majesty that is China. It's awesome.
1: To talk more about this, let me bring in my guest, Professor Liu Baocheng, Dean of the Center for International Business

0: Ethics at the University of International Business and Economics. Welcome to the program, Professor.
1: Hi, Julia. Yes.
0: Let me get your assessment or, you know, your take on the outcomes of this visit. So following this meeting, what do you see as the most important change or most new developments that could take shape in the U.S.-China relations?
1: I think this is really very significant in that it's quite a much a reversal of antagonistic type of approach, particularly since the April of last year, you know, with all the threatening of the tariff, with more of the restrictions for access to the market and more of the security overriding efficiency, et cetera, et cetera. So this May, during Trump's visit, and there was already a conceptual framework for constructive relationship of strategic stability. Now, this trip is there to put more of the meat on the bones, and by setting up the Board of Trade and Board of Investment, which can be expected to operationalize very soon. And also there is agreement on further dialogue on the governance of the artificial intelligence so that it can be put into beneficial use for the humankind and prevent certain serious incidents, and also, you know, the commodity trade, you know, both sides agree for the reduction of the tariff. So this is not really something that's very enormous, but it is really significant in the reversal of such a sort of atmosphere, and more of the political confidence is being injected. So, and then we could expect the relationship can really warm up with more of the people-to-people exchange, with increase of the round-trip flights, and also, you know, with more of the business community that they feel the benefit, and they can spread the mouth of the word to its constituencies and also to the Congress.
0: Yeah, you mentioned the tariff reduction. That is one of the most important outcomes coming out of this visit, right? Both sides agreed to this reciprocal tariff reduction worth about $30 billion. Beyond bilateral relations, what could this mean for the global economy and global governance?
1: Well, I was seeing that the China-U.S. trade on a yearly basis over the past more than one decade, we have registered between the $500 billion to $600 billion. So $30 billion is rather modest as compared to the overall trade volume. But the significance lies in such a sort of reversal because, you know, a lot more of the stakeholders, particularly those business people along the entire supply chain, are very apprehensive about the possible escalation of such sort of tariff and further non-tariff restrictions, etc. Now it is really a very strong signal, okay, there's a sudden halt and there's a reversal, and there could be more liberalization of the market access. And more importantly, it is really the predictability. So businesses can really bear certain cost, but they are most afraid of is really the political or policy reversal on a frequent basis. So now, you know, the Christmas is now coming very soon. So consumers in the United States can really buy cheaper Chinese toys and Chinese decorations. And China also can really buy a lot more of the soybeans, of the coal, energy, and also, you know, medical devices. So this is really something that's really benefit the business, the consumers, and also to be able to create a more of an atmosphere. Because I think this is really socially and psychologically important to give people such sort of confidence. They really care about people's really livelihood and business than their political egos.
0: Some encouraging news coming out from that meeting for a lot of people. This is good news. Thank you very much, Professor. Stay with me. We have more to talk about. But before that, in the U.S. West Coast, trade with China remains a central concern among traders and port authorities. Many are hoping that President Xi Jinping's visit will bring more stability to supply chains and cross-border trade. Martin Markovitz reports from the Port of Los Angeles.
2: After years of tariffs and trade tensions, U.S. President Donald Trump and Chinese President Xi Jinping struck a noticeably warmer tone in Washington.

0: during the Chinese leader's first visit to the U.S. Capitol in more than a decade. President Trump said he and President Xi Jinping had built a strong friendship based on mutual respect and the interests of both countries. President Xi Jinping also stressed cooperation, saying China welcomes American investment while calling for Chinese companies to be treated fairly in the United States. Trade remains a major source of friction. Trump has imposed sweeping tariffs on China, saying they protect American workers and manufacturing. Beijing says they raise costs for consumers. But Los Angeles and Long Beach, the largest container port complex in the U.S., remain deeply tied to China, with the mainland and Hong Kong accounting for roughly a quarter of trade by value. And despite the tariffs, Los Angeles just recorded its busiest summer ever, handling more than 2.9 million container units from June through August.
1: Here at the Port of Los Angeles, people who move goods for a living are watching the Xi Trump summit very closely. They want to know what it means for their cargo moving through here.
0: David Harlow is president of the Los Angeles Customs Brokers and Freight Forwarders Association. It represents companies that move goods through Southern California's ports. He says businesses are watching closely for what comes next in the U.S.-China trade relationship.
2: So I think businesses need more consistency between the governments of China and the U.S. to give us that confidence that we can move goods successfully throughout our supply chain and be able to predict what the expectations and standards are to build those efficient supply chains.
0: For importers, the question now is whether talks between Beijing and Washington can bring more predictability. Marta Markovitz, CGTN, Los Angeles, California.
3: In an interview with CGTN, David Feierstein, president and CEO of the George H.W. Bush Foundation for U.S.-China Relations, said more frequent engagements between the two countries' leaders can help build trust and create positive momentum, while business ties and cooperation on shared global challenges can further support the relationship.
4: I think one thing that the two countries can do is to continue to have the leaders of the two countries meet with the kind of increased frequency that we have seen over the last year, where we've had President Donald Trump and President Xi Jinping meet three times well within the span of 12 months. I think that's very positive. I think when leaders of countries spend more time with each other and get to know each other better, they can build out a relationship. They can increase, at least to some degree, trust between them as leaders of nations. And it can create positive momentum for the two countries to tackle issues that have been on the agenda and that are not yet resolved. And we do have a common interest on many other issues. And I think that by setting a tone that's more constructive and less adversarial, I think we can do a better job tackling those issues.
5: If you look at it, despite differences, businesses in China and the U.S. continue to support stable economic and trade relations. I mean, to you, what is the role of businesses in strengthening bilateral ties, and what opportunities do you see for future practical cooperation?
4: Well, I think you're absolutely right when you say that the business communities of both the United States and China want this relationship to work. They have a financial interest in making it work. They want to make money. They want to do business. They want to cut deals. They want to trade. And frankly, the peoples of both countries want those things. You know, we see that in the way that the market itself has spoken. The American people continue to want to purchase hundreds of billions of dollars worth of Chinese goods. And that speaks for itself. If that weren't the case, then one could plausibly talk about decoupling and so on. But the fact is, the United States and the American people want engagement with China. We need engagement with China. And so it is with in reverse, where the Chinese people value American products, value the opportunity to do business with American companies, to engage American consumers. And I know from my own experience dealing with the business community that they're arguing for a more predictable and stable U.S.-China relationship that will allow for more robust commercial and trade engagement.
5: Now, I'd like to zoom out a little bit and take a look at the bigger picture. China and the U.S. face a number of shared global challenges in areas such as public health, climate change, food security, and the responsible development of emerging technologies, including AI. Which areas offer the

0: greatest potential for constructive cooperation and concrete results.
1: You mentioned the rapidly advancing cutting-edge technologies like artificial intelligence. And it's a really important issue. It's an issue that no single country is going to be able to get its arms around because of how fast the technology is moving and how powerful this technology is. And unquestionably, it makes sense for the United States and China to have a deep and substantive dialogue around how we, the two countries, as the two leading AI superpowers in the world, can work together in common cause to mitigate some of the threats associated with AI to humanity itself.
0: All right, let's take a short break here on China 24. Coming up next on the program. China releases the Global Development Report 2026, highlighting challenges to the global governance agenda. Stay with us.
2: We are all connected. 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Stay connected.
3: You might think you are better informed in an information age. 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And data poverty shuts out many. We at CGTN are committed to transcending the information gap and the digital divide. 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
0: Welcome back. Chinese President Xi Jinping has sent a congratulatory letter to a high-level dialogue held at the UN headquarters in New York. The dialogue marked the fifth anniversary of the Global Development Initiative, or the GDI. In his letter, President Xi said development is the eternal theme of human society and is key to promoting the well-being of humankind. He recalled that he proposed the GDI at the UN General Assembly 5 years ago to advance global development cooperation, reinvigorate the global development course, and accelerate the implementation of the UN 2030 Agenda for Sustainable Development. He also noted cooperation projects under the initiative have been taking root in more than 120 countries. He said China stands ready to work with all parties to uphold a people-centered development philosophy, advance the GDI, turn the vision of the Sustainable Development Goals into reality, and make new and greater contributions to building a community with a shared future for humanity. In time, China has released the GDI Report 2026 at the dialogue at the UN headquarters. The report emphasizes enhancing global development stability through cooperation. It presents the overall landscape of global development amid transformation and turbulence. The report analyzes the status quo and challenges in the fields of global trade, climate change, artificial intelligence, food security, and development finance. Through the report, China has called for countries to uphold openness. It has also put forward practical measures to promote international cooperation. And earlier, we spoke with Tega Sentosa, Director of Global Research on Economics at Advanced Technology Institute. He says the Global Development Initiative focuses more on capacity building and addressing real-world issues instead of trying to change other countries' policies.
4: I view the GDI as something of an antithesis to the development model offered by the West. Western-sponsored development models, whether backed by the G7 or pursued bilaterally, generally require recipient nations to align with a multitude of their agendas. In contrast, the programs offered by the GDI focus more on capacity building and addressing real-world issues on the ground, such as poverty reduction and access to clean water, matters that are truly essential for communities at the grassroots level. Furthermore, I see the GDI as a supplement to the UN's Sustainable Development Goals. Its presence can help accelerate progress toward achieving those 17 targets. The most prominent issue regarding traditional aid

0: is the obligation placed on recipient nations to align with specific policies or make significant domestic policy adjustments. In contrast, GDI operates differently. There is no obligation to alter national policies at the central level. Their approach works like this. They identify the specific sectors a country in the global south is already prioritizing, and then determine how they can step in to strengthen those existing efforts. This differs from the development approach often offered by Western nations, where the donor might want a country to excel in a particular sector and consequently tie aid to the mandatory adoption of new policies that serve the donor's own objectives. That is essentially where the difference lies.
1: Let's talk more about this. I want to bring back Professor Liu Baocheng, who is with me here in the studio. So let me get your take also on the GDI, right? The president said he would like to see more tangible outcomes. What developments can we expect moving forward?
2: I think there is a high level of urgency in the global development agenda because the United Nations has already recognized that we are really falling short of the SDG, which is the Sustainable Development Goals, based on this previous roadmap. And now China is there to come up to deal with some of the absence. And now I think the key essence of the GDI is to respect the reality of different people and respect their voices before you can really come up with something that can positively deal with the solution. And the key is also whether people do feel the benefit out of your cooperation. And now President Xi also emphasized on the inclusiveness and also innovation. And in the end, the most important part is practical action. So the Small and Beautiful program China has been promoting is already bearing fruits by providing the Ruban workshops, by giving of the showcase, dealing with the Chinese traditional medicine and providing more of the agricultural farm tools and also the seeds, etc. So this is something that's there to help to boost such sort of development. But all in all, I think China can also further open its market by reducing the tariff to zero and to be able to incentivize people to grow their fruits and to build their furnitures and to export to China to have more added value. So this can really give people the tangible benefit.
1: Fantastic to get your insight. As always, thank you very much, Professor. Coming up next is Tech It Out. The Global Digital Trade Development Report 2026 has been unveiled at the 5th Global Digital Trade Expo in the East Chinese city of Hangzhou. The report says the global digital trade sector has demonstrated resilience amid external pressures, with export value hitting $7.75 trillion U.S. dollars in 2025, a 7% year-on-year increase. Digitally delivered trade exports surpassed $5 trillion U.S. dollars, with cloud infrastructure and artificial intelligence services leading the growth. China's digitally deliverable service trade value expanded at an average annual rate of over 11% between 2016 and 2025, outpacing the global average by 1.8 percentage points. And in 2025, China's imports and exports of digitally deliverable services topped 3 trillion yuan, up 6.6% year-on-year. In the first half of 2026, China's import and export of digitally deliverable services reached 1.7 trillion yuan, up 6.7% year-on-year, and hitting a new record for the period. The report details 20 global digital trade innovation achievements from economies at different development stages, spanning sectors including AI empowerment, cross-border payments, green trade, and digital intellectual property. At Thursday's opening ceremony, the chairman of the Cabinet of Ministers of Kyrgyzstan praised China's technological progress and expressed support for deeper AI cooperation. Well, this year's expo has drawn more than 50,000 registered professional buyers from 163 countries and regions. Over 12,000 are international buyers. The expo has become an important platform for promoting global digital economy cooperation. Take a listen.
3: Сегодня Китай China is showing the world how technology is changing economies, trade, and people's lives. And Hangzhou is one of the best examples. Kyrgyzstan supports China's initiative to establish a World AI Cooperation Organization. Notably, Kyrgyzstan has become one of the first founding member states of this new international body. We hope AI will serve development, bridge the digital divide, and bring new opportunities to all countries.
1: For more perspective, let me bring in Mr. Chen Jiahe, Chief Investment Officer at Novarm RK Technology. Welcome to the program, Jiahe. Now to you, how is AI reshaping the rules and formats of global digital trade these days? And what new opportunities does it create for high-quality economic development?
4: Hi, thank you for having me. Yes, in the global digital trade today, we can see that more and more AI has been used. This means a lot for developing the global digital trade. The efficiency of the digital trade is increased significantly because of the using of AI. Economic development levels of countries who participate into the digital trade can be significantly improved. Furthermore, the cost of the trade can be reduced because the transporting of AI programs and related products actually cost much less compared with the transporting of traditional commodities. For the economies who are involved in the digital trade, we can see that AI is actually creating more opportunities for their economic development. The per capita GDP can be improved, the economy can be more efficient, the lives of consumers can be more convenient, the working conditions can be improved, and the working hours can be reduced because of the widely using of AI. And furthermore, the economy can be more green. The energy cost and the pollution can be much less. So there will be quite a lot of improvement that AI can bring to the development of high-quality economic growth.
1: Right. And how does China's opening of digital trade platforms and sharing of digital technologies contribute to global digital governance and inclusive trade?
4: Yes, when we look at the global digital trade, there is a lot of benefits, of course. It increases the efficiency of economies, and it grows the GDP of the global economy. But there is one problem. There is quite a lot of unequal development for the global digital economy. This is because the digital technologies are something that require a lot of investment, both the investment of capital and research talents. Therefore, it means many smaller economies cannot afford to invest as heavily as some of the large economies, such as China and the United States, can do. This means when we are talking about the global digital trade, there will be unequal development between trading partners. So it requires the leading economies to take responsibility for the developing of the overall global digital economy, rather than trying to gain all the profits from every deal and trade. When we take this into consideration, China's opening of the digital trade platforms and sharing of the related technologies is really important for creating a more equal trading environment. This will benefit more economies who are trading with China. And at the same time, because the trading partners are better developed, China can also get more benefits from this win-win situation. China will be better off if the overall global economy is improved. After all, there is no country in this world that can get an isolated development.
1: Jiahe, always good to have you with us. Thank you very much for your analysis. We really appreciate it. Now, as China's elder population continues to grow, new technologies like artificial intelligence are opening up new possibilities for the country's silver economy. We now take a look at how the city of Wuxi in East China is using technology to improve the lives of elderly residents.
5: At a rehabilitation hospital in Wuxi, Jiangsu province, Li is undergoing training with the help of a wearable robotic device. It can be put on in just 1 minute. The device provides real-time support to ankle muscles, helping stroke patients regain their ability to walk.
6: I couldn't even lift my leg before, but with the doctor's guidance, I started using this exoskeleton. I'm walking much better than before.
5: A year ago, Li suffered a stroke that left him partially paralyzed and bedridden for a long time. His wife, Liu, doesn't have the strength to help him stand up.
7: Now he can walk with a cane, and I just stay nearby to keep an eye on him. It makes things much easier for me.
8: At first, we thought about using the technology for everyday consumers. But after talking to nursing homes, hospitals and experts, we realized there was a much greater need among patients. So, we adapted the technology for medical use, turning it into a wearable robot to help people recovering from strokes. spinal cord injuries, and cerebral palsy.
5: Wuxi is moving into a new era of smart care.

0: In some senior communities, smart mattresses can monitor heart rates and detect unusual situations, such as when someone gets out of bed unexpectedly. Rehabilitation centers are also equipped with robotic gait training systems, which can provide personalized training programs for older people. Industry insiders say the Wuxi government is also working to connect AI companies and talents.
1: By letting older people try these high-tech products, we can better understand their experiences and needs. The feedback can also help local companies improve their products, making them more user-friendly.
2: Wuxi has provided a lot of practical policy support. It also has a strong foundation in the Internet of Things and AI industries, which makes it a great place to develop new technologies.
0: By 2030, the city expects its core AI industries to surpass 120 billion yuan, or about $17.8 billion. This year, Wuxi also plans to introduce regulations to promote the application and development of AI, creating a more supportive environment for the industry.
3: Crossed raging rivers, climbed over impossible mountains, and made it through vast grassland. They kept walking for 2 years non-stop. Most didn't survive. But those who finally made it created a new China that few thought possible. This is the Long March. The spirit of the Long March is still there. From tech innovation to rural revitalization, in every beating heart of those on the frontier. It took China to where it is today, and will take the nation even further.
4: Welcome back. Today is the second day of China's Mid-Autumn Festival. People across the country are celebrating with a variety of cultural events. In Beijing, a towering floral basket in Tiananmen Square features a special arrangement of 15 flowers and 5 fruits. Outside the capital, regional traditions have been attracting tourists. Botanical gardens in Hubei province are drawing crowds with late-blooming lotuses, while an ancient torch festival and fiery dragon dances are illuminating the night in Anhui province. In the country's south, a 300-year-old lantern dance has been held in Shenzhen. And in the northwest, a unique event in Ningxia Hui Autonomous Region, in which people make a visual spectacle with molten iron, has impressed viewers. China's film sector is performing strongly during this year's Mid-Autumn Festival. More than 20 domestic and international movies have hit theaters during the holiday period, with genres ranging from suspense and comedy to family-friendly animation. Well, the national box office surpassed 110 million yuan, or $60 million, on the first day of the holiday. Films such as Once Upon a Time in the Middle East and All Wishes Come True are continuing to attract audiences, while new releases, including Heroes of Dunhuang, have also filled theaters. And across China, film screenings are being combined with cultural activities to offer audiences more ways to enjoy the holiday. And now let's take a look at highlights from the Asian Games in Nagoya, Japan. China has swept both synchronized diving events on the opening day of the diving competition. Chen Yuxi and Lu Wei won gold in the women's 10-meter platform, while Wang Zhongyuan and Zheng Jiuyuan took gold in the men's 3-meter springboard. And in weightlifting, China's 19-year-old Yang Liuyue won gold in the women's 61-kilogram division with a total of 251 kilos, while also setting world records in the snatch and overall categories. And on the track last night, 17-year-old rookie Chen Yujie won the women's 100-meter in a new Asian Games record of 11.06 seconds. And in shooting, China's Han Jiayu secured individual gold in the women's 50-meter rifle, 3 positions, with China also taking the team gold, the delegation's 100th gold of games. And in the men's football, China beat Thailand 3-0 to reach the Asian Games semifinals for the very first time in 28 years. And lastly, Liu Huan, one of China's most celebrated musicians, has died in Shanghai at the age of 63. Liu retired from the University of International Business and Economics in 2023. He taught there for over 3 decades, specializing in music education and the history of Western music. He rose to fame in the 1980s, becoming

One of China's most recognizable voices, known for blending Chinese and Western musical traditions. Liu's most defining global highlight came at the 2008 Beijing Olympics opening ceremony, where he performed the theme song, You and Me, alongside British soprano Sarah Brightman, reaching an audience of billions. And with that, we wrap up this edition of China 24. As always, we welcome your thoughts and comments. Reach us at china24@cgtn.com. We now want to leave you with views from nature in central China's Hunan province. Thank you so much for watching, and bye for now.

0: Welcome to World Today here on CGTN. I'm Li Toyuan, joining you live from Beijing. Chinese President Xi Jinping has returned to Beijing after concluding his state visit to the United States. The Chinese President and U.S. President Donald Trump have agreed to build a constructive relationship of strategic stability. The consensus was reached during a tea chat at the White House.
1: President Xi Jinping and his wife, Peng Liyuan, met with U.S. President Donald Trump and his wife, Melania Trump, at the White House for tea on Friday. The two heads of state agreed to build a constructive relationship of strategic stability based on respect, fairness, and reciprocity. President Xi said the trip to Washington was his first state visit to the United States in 11 years. He said during the visit, the two sides added new substance to the vision for the China-U.S. relationship and agreed to jointly build a constructive relationship of strategic stability based on respect, fairness, and reciprocity. He added, the two sides also achieved mutual benefits in the economic and trade fields, and these outcomes will be welcomed by the people of both countries and the international community.

0: opportunity. Xi said the future of China-U.S. relations is bright and a reflection of trend of history. The road to a bright future is often winding, with difficulties and challenges bound to arise along the way. This is in line with the laws governing the development of things. Xi said he is willing to work with Trump to write a new chapter in the history of China-U.S. relations with a courage and a sense of responsibility to history. Trump called Xi's state visit to the United States constructive and very successful. He said that the two sides held in-depth exchanges on U.S.-China relations and major international and regional issues, achieving positive outcomes that will benefit both countries. He said he looks forward to maintaining close contact with Xi and jointly guiding the development of U.S.-China relations. After the tea chat, Xi and Peng, accompanied by Trump and Melania, visited the U.S. National Archives. They walked together into the central hall, where they were briefed on the National Archives and its exhibits. Xi said the archives carry the wisdom of the forebears and offer insights for the future, adding that over the past 250 years, the American people have pursued the American dream and built a prosperous country and a beautiful home on the North American continent. The Chinese people have inherited 5,000 years of Chinese civilization and have continued to make new achievements on the new journey toward realizing the Chinese dream of the great rejuvenation of the Chinese nation. Xi said, as two distinctive countries, China and the United States have different histories and cultures, social systems and development paths. However, the people of the two countries share the same aspiration for a better life despite the differences. She noted that if the two countries recognize and respect their differences, deepen mutual understanding and learn from each other, seek the biggest common denominator, expand the list of areas for cooperation, and properly manage differences, China-U.S. relations will enjoy steady and sustained growth.
1: Chinese President Xi Jinping has concluded his state visit to the United States, receiving a warm send-off at the airport.
0: On his departure, overseas Chinese and students lined the road, waving the national flags of China and the U.S. President Xi was seen off by senior U.S. government officials at the airport, where a 21-gun salute was fired. Xi kicked off his state visit to the United States on Wednesday, which was the first in 11 years.
1: China and the United States have reached consensus on eight outcomes after the two heads of state had an in-depth exchange of views on bilateral relations as well as major international and regional issues.
2: First, China and the United States have agreed to build a constructive relationship of strategic stability based on mutual respect, fairness, and reciprocity. Second, the two sides agree to support each other in hosting the APEC Economic Leaders Meeting in Shenzhen and the G20 Leaders Summit in Miami. The two heads of state have expressed their intention to attend the meetings hosted by both countries. Third, President Xi and President Trump agree that Iran should fulfill its commitment not to develop nuclear weapons and that no transit fees should be charged on international waterways. Fourth, the two heads of state recall that China and the United States were allies during World War II and fought side by side to achieve victory. Fifth, the two heads of state recognize the positive role of the China-U.S. Economic and Trade Consultation Mechanism, as well as the outcomes reached by their respective teams. These include establishing and advancing mechanisms such as a trade council, a reciprocal tariff reduction worth $30 billion U.S. dollars, and the extension of the outcomes of the Kuala Lumpur economic and trade consultations. President Xi and President Trump have instructed relevant departments to implement these outcomes. Sixth, cooperation between Chinese and U.S. law enforcement agencies on counter-narcotics has yielded visible results. The two sides have worked closely together to jointly crack

0: several cases involving new psychoactive substances and precursor chemicals, arresting dozens of suspects in both countries. Seventh, the two sides agreed to establish a China-U.S. dialogue on artificial intelligence to exchange views on the risks and benefits of the technology. The next AI dialogue will be held in November this year. They have also agreed to set up a communication channel for AI-related incidents. Eighth, the U.S. welcomes the arrival of a pair of giant pandas loaned by China to Zoo Atlanta. In addition, the Chinese and U.S. militaries have agreed to sign a memorandum of understanding on strengthening crisis communication and prevention as soon as possible, and to continue cooperation in searching for the remains of U.S. military personnel missing in China.
1: President Xi has emphasized the importance of cooperation and dialogue in China-U.S. relations, as well as respecting differences while finding common ground. The Chinese president's remarks have resonated with Nathan E. Scott, former senior director of research and development of Quantum Materials Corporation.
2: I think President Xi's remarks on building a constructive and stable Sino-American relationship are important. He emphasized mutual respect, equality, and cooperation. Competition will, of course, remain, but regular dialogue will help manage differences to make our relationship more constructive. I think both sides need to continue communication to look for areas where we can cooperate together. President Xi made an important point while at the U.S. National Archives. China and the United States have different histories, cultures, and socioeconomic systems, but people in both nations share similar desires for a better life. As he said, recognizing while respecting differences and finding common ground can help expand and facilitate cooperation. I think mutual understanding is important, especially whenever our two countries do not see eye to eye on certain issues. I think President Xi's remarks on AI are very important. China and the U.S. are both the major players in this field. As he said, our two sides should naturally compete, but also cooperate where possible and keep engaging in dialogue together. AI will have a major impact and revolutionize our future. So it is important to ensure that this technology remains under human control and is used for the benefit of all mankind.
1: And now, panda fever is back in America. Two giant pandas from China are on their way to Zoo Atlanta. And for some Americans, it's a brand new achievement, but for the others, it brings back memories all the way back to 1972.
3: America, get ready for some black and white excitement from China.
4: And here's some good news for panda lovers in America. In just a few days, two giant pandas, Ping Ping and Fu Xuan, are heading to their new home in Atlanta.
5: I think that's great. The more pandas in the United States, the better.
4: How excited are you from 1 to 10?
6: A 10. If we were down in Atlanta, we would definitely make sure to see the pandas.
3: For more than half a century, giant pandas have been part of the story between China and the United States. Ling Ling and Xin Xin were the first two pandas to arrive in Washington in 1972.
5: I remember that when they came over. Yeah, it was a lot of very interesting, a lot of coverage on it.
7: It was such a big deal to have such a special animal that hardly ever is seen anywhere outside of China.
4: Did you know they were coming from China?
5: Yeah, because I remember it was a big thing that President Nixon visited China.
3: For many Americans, pandas are part of memories shared across generations.
7: It was worth waiting in very long lines to see, and everybody was wearing black and white clothes, you know, to honor the panda colors. And I remember my daughter asking for a stuffed panda as a present. I don't know, she might still have it after all these years. 72 was back when my husband and I were newlyweds, so that was a long time ago.
3: Decades later, the fascination with pandas has invaded.
7: Everyone loves pandas. They're so cute.
6: One of the things the kids always loved was how roly-poly the pandas were.
4: Do you like them?
8: Yeah. They're very cute. I love them.
7: They're friendly looking.
6: And I think that's what makes them such a good envoy and ambassador of friendship.
9: It's a good demonstration of the relationships between the U.S. and China. So it's great to see that this type of outcomes, you know, like the fact that both of the countries are creating this relationship. So it's phenomenal.
10: Wow.
4: Ow. Perhaps that's what makes pandas so special. They cross an ocean to bring smiles, and they remind us that friendship can start with something as simple as sharing a moment of joy. Sun Tianyuan, CGTN, Washington, D.C.

0: crossed raging rivers, climbed over impossible mountains, and made it through vast grassland. They kept walking for 2 years non-stop. Most didn't survive. But those who finally made it created a new China that few thought possible. This is the Long March. The spirit of the Long March is still there. From tech innovation to rural revitalization, in every beating heart of those on the frontier. It took China to where it is today, and will take the nation even further.
1: Welcome back. Military chiefs from Saudi Arabia, Pakistan, and Turkey have met in Riyadh to discuss closer defense ties amid recent attacks between Saudi Arabia and Yemen's Houthis. Discussion is focused on the security threats facing Saudi Arabia. The military chiefs pledged to turn commitments under the Mecca Joint Defense Agreement into effective cooperation on intelligence cooperation, military coordination, and capability. They condemned attacks targeting the city of Mecca and Saudi civilian and economic infrastructure. Pakistan and Turkey reaffirmed their resolve to defend Saudi Arabia's security, sovereignty, and territorial integrity. Three nations signed the defense agreement on August 7th, which says an attack on any signatory is an attack on all. Now, authorities in Bangkok have declared all 50 districts of the Thai capital as flood disaster areas after days of heavy rainfall. Floodwater has put parts of central and eastern Bangkok underwater, disrupting traffic and forcing some residents to evacuate. Several shelters have been set up to accommodate evacuees. Thousands of people in 21 provinces nationwide have been affected by the flooding. Thailand's meteorological department warns rainfall will continue in most of the country through Sunday. And China is marking 90 years since the end of the Long March, a crucial turning point that contributed to the founding of New China. Our series, Marching On, traces this defining chapter in China's history, exploring how its revolutionary spirit continues to resonate today. In this episode, our correspondent Agarim Kali tasted the fruits of automated farming in northern China's Shanxi.
2: As night falls in Yan'an, a special performance is proving wildly popular.
3: This immersive experience recreates the journey of some 90 years ago. A young force marched across treacherous terrain to change the face of a nation. They were known as the Red Army, and their journey is the Long March.
2: But why does this feat still pull crowds today? To find out, I went to the place where it concluded and where the legacy took root.
4: Changzhen is 1934年 10月开始长征的，它历经11个省，经历25,000里，1935年的10月19号到达咱们这个陕北。
3: Sheltered by mountains, this revolutionary site served as a regrouping base for the Red Army after the Long March. Before the leadership moved on to establish their headquarters elsewhere.
2: The cave dwellings and meeting rooms preserved here offer a glimpse into the Spartan life endured by leaders and soldiers alike.
5: Today, journalists fly in, book interviews, and post stories online within hours. But in 1936, getting an interview with Mao Zedong meant crossing military inaccessible and dangerous region. That's exactly what American journalist Edgar Snow did.
2: Snow spent nearly 5 months among Red Army soldiers and local residents. His observations would later form the basis of Red Star Over China, the book that introduced the story of the Chinese Communist Revolution to the world outside. Of the roughly 86,000 men and women who set out in 1934, only a fraction reached northern Shanxi a year later. What Edgar Snow witnessed wasn't just a retreat. It was what remained after almost everything else had been lost.
6: 毛主席呢,

0: 屋里他们进行了数十次的彻夜长谈。
1: Bao An's history attracts foreign visitors as well as Chinese.
2: For me, the Long March is the heroism of the people who walked it, the young men and women who sacrificed their own lives.

0: Well, it is, and how Spartan it is.
1: Yeah.
0: You get a sense that even after the march had finished, the struggle hadn't finished.
2: That struggle was the fight for survival, not against an enemy, but against the land itself.
3: In the early 1940s, Naniwan was barely inhabited. Marshland and overgrown wilderness cut off from supplies by economic blockade. Whatever grew here had to be coaxed out of nothing. The 359th Brigade of the 8th Road Army originated from the Red Army. Many of the soldiers had survived the snow mountains and grasslands just a few years earlier. The battle-hardened combat force now had a new mission.
2: Zhen Xuanding and his fellow workers were born and raised on the very land that the 359th Brigade once walked behind the plowshares. Today, modern technology enables them to grow quality crops.
4: So now we will see how it works, the drone which distributes pesticides to these rice fields.
2: Automated water and fertilizer integration ensures precise cultivation across the fields. Many of the people doing the planting seeds are locals. They grew up on the stories of the legendary troops who made these farmlands their new frontier. This modern agricultural drive has seen Naniwan's annual grain output steadily rise. The former wartime survival camp is now a thriving hub of green tourism and high-yield farming.
5: We are mainly doing gardening, admiring gardening, but also eating fruit. It's green and
6: organic.
5: Can I try one? Yes, you can.
6: They're really nice, like a little bit of sour and sweet, but I love them.
2: These modernized greenhouses provide over 100 workers from neighboring villages with a dependable income boost.
3: The Long March stands as a defining journey of human endurance and sacrifice, fundamentally shaping the course of modern Chinese history. 90 years ago, the Long March showed what the human spirit could conquer. Today, in the modern drones buzzing over these green fields and the vibrant communities thriving in these ancient valleys, that same spirit has found a new expression.
7: Traditional Chinese medicine, or TCM, has a history that dates back to more than 2,000 years. In the 21st century, social media has opened the door to a growing number of Americans trying its ancient practices. Susan St. Dennis and Wang Qiao spoke to practitioners in China and the U.S. to find out how TCM continues to be a strong bridge for cultural diplomacy.
8: Across the years of U.S.-China relations, the two countries have made all kinds of cultural exchanges, from rock and roll in Hollywood to kung fu and boba.
9: But lately, Americans have been flocking to a new piece of Chinese culture, Chinese medicine.
8: So today, we're going beyond the newsroom to find out what these practices really mean.
10: We first spoke with Dr. Guanyuan Jin, who has practiced acupuncture in the U.S. for over 30 years. He has long advocated for traditional Chinese medicine in the country and sees Americans growing more familiar with the practice.
9: So how have the attitudes of Americans toward TCM changed since you began practicing?
11: I first came to America about 37 years ago.
1: 所以我每一个新病人呢，我们要花很多的时间回答。

0: 他什么是真假。现在就不同了，现在大多数人，美国人特别是来我们治疗都知道过，而现在回答是什么问题呢？他经常来问你能不能帮助我的情况，一个问题的改变就说明他们认知的一个变化。
1: New England Integrated Health founder Abram O'Rourke sees the evolving perspectives of Americans in his clients, many of which are students at top colleges in the area.
2: So we are usually seeing students for the first time, like it's their first experience with acupuncture. These are young people from some of the leading institutions in the world. We also see patients from Harvard. It's like these students are going to go on and do things in their communities, wherever they land professionally. And they already have this idea of like using TCM as a part of their healthcare overall.
3: Yijing Yan is getting her PhD in integrated cancer treatments with traditional Chinese medicine in Beijing. She hopes American interest might lead to more communication between Western and Chinese medicine.
4: A lot of young people overseas, they first discover TCM through social media. So we can use the same platforms to show a fuller and more realistic picture of TCM. I mean, not only gua sha, acupuncture, or herbal tea, but maybe the real patient stories, the clinical practice, or the scientific research evidence. So have you ever tried acupuncture before?
5: I don't like needles.
4: It's not scary at all, I promise.
5: Don't worry, Susan, I'll go with you. You'll go with me.
4: I will, rest assured.
5: Okay, all right, I'll try it.
3: We decided to go to Mulan Women's Health Clinic. As the head of the clinic, Yang Qi has strived to show how technology can be incorporated into the practice of traditional Chinese medicine.
5: So we've spoken about the differences between TCM and Western medicine, but how do you see these two medical practices coming together, working together, how can that happen? How can that be done better?
6: 是这样，就是摸脉和看舌，就是中医传统的这些检测手段，它更多的判断是一个方向性的。我可以通过这些我的中医检测手段来指导我的治疗理念，但是我可以通过西医的这些现代化的设备来检验我的治疗效果。所以中医和西医的结合，一方面是就是治疗手段和检测手段的结合，另一方面我们也会借鉴现代医学的很多智慧。
7: 我们来处理一下这个法令纹吧。他的脸太完美了，没什么可治的。
8: Apparently, your face is perfect.
9: 谢谢。
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10: Are you nervous?
11: I'm a little bit nervous. It's okay. Oh my gosh, that is so weird. What? Today is my birthday. I just turned 29, so I am in fact aging.
0: 中医对于中美之间的关系来讲非常重要。我说，如果每个人都被扎了一针，个个对中国友好。
5: So, I survived acupuncture.
7: Barely.
5: But the experience was really eye-opening for me. For a lot of Americans, traditional Chinese medicine, it's a fairly new concept. But for Chinese people, it's a medical practice with thousands of years of advancements.
4: Yeah, and at the same time, there is so much valuable knowledge in Western medicine as well. It has its own traditions and history and technology that can benefit people and improve health around the world.
5: Right, exactly. And that's why it was so cool to see how the two could find common ground. Because at the end of the day, while there are very different histories, there's a shared goal in healing people.
4: Right. Do you think there is a point in there about China-US relations?
5: Ooh. If you're wanting to understand something, if you're wanting to understand each other, you first have to be willing to share, and you have to be curious about what the other side can offer. And if these two different medical practices can find common ground, I think there's something in that for all of us to learn.
12: And that's it for us here on The World Today. Thank you very much for your company. Have a great one. Bye for now.

0: The China-U.S. summit in Washington puts the future of the world's most consequential bilateral relationship back in focus. China and the United States have described their new approach as a constructive relationship of strategic stability. But what would that mean in practice? Can greater predictability take hold even as competition continues? And can deep economic ties help provide a more durable foundation for this relationship? On this edition of BizTalk, we examine these questions with Liu Xiang, a specialist in U.S. affairs at the Chinese Academy of Social Sciences, and Wenren Jiang, founding director of the China Institute at the University of Alberta and president of the Canada-China Energy and Environment Forum. Dr. Jiang, Dr. Liu, welcome to you both to the program. Dr. Liu, let me come to you because China and the United States have agreed to build a constructive relationship of strategic stability. This is a new positioning, I must add. So how does this new positioning, Dr. Liu, you think perhaps differ from simply managing differences, from simply managing competition between the two countries?
1: It's a great question. Actually, first of all, we have no to the meaning of strategic stability. This is an old concept. This concept emerged in the Cold War. It means that two great powers could maintain a stable relation based on, please note, based on mutual deterrence, the capability of mutual destruction. So it's a deterrence-based concept. And now it's China that proposed in the last week, during the last visit of President Trump to Beijing, China proposed this new concept.

0: it's called constructive strategic stability. That means compared with the negative stability, now China and the US got into consensus into a new concept. That means it's a positive stability. It's cooperation-based stability. So it's a new age. It's far beyond managing difference. Managing difference, it's that, okay, the difference is there, and forget it right now. It's better for us to do something. It's now. It's beyond that. So I believe that based on the new concept, this visit of Chinese president to the U.S. will generate some deliverables. Maybe we don't need to expect too much. I mean, too much. Yeah, we don't need to expect too much, but we definitely will see some results and positive results.
1: Mm. Dr. Zhang, let me come back to you and ask you what economic strategic stability looks like under this overarching framework of constructive strategic stability. What does it mean for businesses? Because businesses, they can adapt to competition, I feel, between China and the United States, but it's the uncertainty part, the uncertainty of this relationship that is perhaps much harder to manage. So beyond tariff reductions, Dr. Zhang, if we get that indeed, what would it take to give companies, you think, greater confidence that the economic relationship is indeed becoming more predictable and that today's stability can endure?
2: Things have changed in the past 5 to 10 years, I would say, with China now leaping forward with advanced science and technology, advanced manufacturing, critical high-tech sectors. U.S. feels threatened, and therefore the national security and containment mindset began to take over. So the business sectors in the United States used to be quite dominant and as united voice, but now they're kind of moved almost into the secondary position, giving way to overall concerns about national security, so to speak. Even the U.S. business sector working on China, with China, some of them, in fact, in AI sectors, biotech and other areas, military, technology, semiconductors, for example, advocate containment. So the used to be united business sector, you know, foundation of U.S.-China relations actually is shaken. So the new reality, my view is that both sides need to adjust. For American business operating in China and for Chinese business operating in the United States, we need to think about, number one, whether you can afford to have not engaging with each other. Okay? So you have to be clear that China will advance with or without U.S. containment. It will not be stopped. The number two is not engaging China would cost you a lot more than managed risk-averse engagement. And that's the math we need to think about. So therefore, in that sense, the new stability, the new sense, according to multiple business surveys, that over 50% of, American companies still feel China is in our top three investment destination. Over 70% of them do not want to relocate out of China. They're still operating there. And more than 90% of U.S. Businesses seeing the future of the most valued destination is still the Chinese market. These things could direct towards better understanding in this kind of security and threat talk. At the end of the day, I think the business can impose a cost for those who advocate risk, advocate containment.
1: Dr. Zhang, let me follow up with you on that in terms of the role that businesses can indeed still play between China and the United States. Because like you said, previously, businesses, they were seen more as a ballast between China and the United States. Now they are less so. So going forward, because the Chinese market is still developing, in terms of unleashing the consumer potential of China, that is still there. There's still massive potential here. So going forward, even though there are differences between the two countries, how important do you think businesses will be down the road in terms of

0: still being that ballast between China and the United States? Can they eventually go back to a position of being that stronger ballast?
1: They have divisions, as we already pointed it out, but I think they could be a stable foundation if you seek more consensus. In order to have that consensus, they will need to do their own calculations on what the Chinese market eventually mean to the United States business, right? If you're looking for cheap labor, well, go somewhere else. But if you want to go to look at the productivity, innovation, supply chains, and the largest market in the world in the foreseeable future, it is still China. China is not replaceable. So in that sense, if they want to see future engagement with any meaningful market, it has to be China. Therefore, if they reach that conclusion, it will be easy to go back to the U.S. leaders and tell them, look, we need engagement. We need stability. We need guardrails on the so-called investment rules, and clearly making it clear that tariffs, what are the ceilings? What are the limited sectors of investment, of limiting U.S. investment in China or Chinese investment in the United States? And therefore, both sides can have clarity. So far now, we need these kind of clarity in order to move forward. You can have summits coming to rescue, like President Xi meeting several times this year, right, as planned and have been ongoing. But if there's no follow-up at the business sector, we will not have clarity on the ground.
0: Okay. Dr. Liu, let me come back to you and ask you a little bit more about the overarching structural characteristics of this relationship. So one element of constructive strategic stability is the idea that competition should not become a zero-sum contest. Yet much of the debate around China-U.S. relations is still framed in terms of who wins or who prevails. And I might add that this kind of sentiment is especially prevalent, I think, from the U.S. side. So, Dr. Liu, given the size and global importance of both countries, should the focus instead be on finding a more sustainable way to coexist while continuing to compete? This concept of coexistence, I think, perhaps is not talked about enough in this relationship.
2: Actually, we need to have a very broad perspective on this issue. In the era of globalization, not everyone gains. Yeah, this is the reality. This, you can even say it's a hard reality for everybody. Globalization or globalized business environment doesn't mean you gain. Some enterprises, some businesses are losing money. Even some businesses are out of business. Now, do you remember a company called Coda? I think many young people don't remember this name. So it's an era of fast changing. So no one always gain. No one automatically gain. So this is the question. This is the issue we are facing. It's not that you are a Chinese company or you are American company. There's no guarantee you succeed. So now inside the U.S., we see many different voices. Yeah, some worry this, some are delighted to see that. So look at the AI segment, AI sector. The chip producer like NVIDIA likes to see their products export to China. But some AI developers keep their advanced position and doesn't like to see U.S. chips exporting to China. So years ago, when I wrote on U.S.-China, the so-called trade war, I say the trade war, first of all, is American civil war. Yeah, it's their internal conflict, internal confrontation between different interest groups. But even in this area, we have to see a common ground for both for businesses of both countries to cooperate, to do something together.
0: National security concerns, I think, are increasingly shaping trade, technology, and investment, not just between China and the United States, but for the global economy at large. But if the

0: definition of national security becomes too broad, Dr. Liu, almost any technology, perhaps, investment or supply chain could potentially be treated as a national security issue. Do you believe that the two sides can eventually establish some clearer boundaries between what are true security concerns and also normal economic competition?
1: Each and every country has their right to define their concern of national security. It's true. But if we generalize, if we say everything is about national security, okay, food, is that national security issue? Definitely it is. Water, air, everything is about national security. But if we look at things in this way, then each and every country should be totally self-reliant. That's an impossible and actually disastrous for further development for each and every country. It's a globalized world. No one could resist. No one could go back to the old times. We could go back in the sense that we take some old styles, but we cannot pull the world back to the old times that in which when each and every country could have a whole set of protectionist tools. But now this world is new. It's totally different.
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5: Each day, there are millions of stories. 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Our reporters are at home across the globe. From our headquarters in Beijing and production centers in Washington, Nairobi, and London. 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See the difference.
0: Let me continue on that train of thought a little bit more, Dr. Jiang, because the U.S.-China Business Council, well, their survey also said that increasingly businesses from the United States view that their operations here in China can make their global positioning even more competitive. And you see that from a lot of foreign companies operating here in China, where their innovation and R&D centers here in China can allow their global operations to be more competitive. China, of course, is a technology leader in the world right now. It has a massive R&D expenditure, the largest in the world, if we view it from purchasing power parity terms. We see that very interesting example between the automaker, the U.S. automaker Ford, and the Chinese battery maker CATL, where Ford is now licensing CATL technology and producing these batteries in their plant in Michigan. Do you think that potentially could be a business model going forward in terms of American companies leveraging Chinese technology and innovation, maybe through a certain set of guardrails, like you mentioned, that can address their security concerns, but still allow American companies to benefit from Chinese technology?
6: If you look at the global scale, not just in the United States, what they tried on the Ford-China joint venture on batteries and others, people seem to have finally figured out that China is so advanced in many of these sectors –

0: as you mentioned, that not engaging China, you're being left behind. So therefore, again, it's a cost-benefit analysis. A managed risk-averse engagement with China benefit more than not engaging at all. So if you look at what Chinese are doing, they're doing all these joint ventures on car manufacturing in Europe, in Latin America, in actually in Africa. I've made the case for Chinese to come to North America, to Canada as well, to do joint ventures in the sectors you mentioned, batteries, green technology, electronic vehicles, solar, you know, green energy, grid, and so on and so forth. These are the areas they need to think about China as a long-term partner. So you can have a leading market potential in China. You can have co-creation possibilities with China's advanced sectors. If you go back 20 years ago, in Canada, in the United States, in Europe, they saw, oh, scientific and advanced technology cooperation with China, the Chinese will take things from us, and we need to be careful. Folks, things have changed. Now, any sectors we cooperate with China, we benefit more. When I say we in the West, in Canada, in the United States, and Europe, people don't seem to catch up on this reality. Things have fundamentally changed. Now, engaging China in these sectors means more benefit for Western partners, United States business. So I think that fundamental cognitive shift needs to happen. And the long cycle, you know, demand, where it is, if you produce these products, it is still China. It's not somewhere else, right? Even the U.S. market cooperation with China on these areas will actually make the United States a better, more advanced place in terms of technology, in terms of more competitiveness, in terms of supply chain, in terms of job security. And so those are the areas President Trump wanted it, and they need to settle and have mechanisms to carry those out.
1: Mm. Okay, let me turn to a very complicated area, but very important area of this relationship, and that is artificial intelligence, because how China and the United States act on artificial intelligence, of course, have global implications as well. The positive side of this, Dr. Liu, is that China and the United States have indeed agreed to open an intergovernment dialogue on artificial intelligence. Could AI, you think, become a key test of whether strategic competition and cooperation between China and the United States can coexist?
2: Yes, AI is a new front on which the both countries have to have deep consultations with sincerity and trust. We know AI is developing fast, faster than everybody has expected. And it has presented opportunities and challenges to every government, to every people. Yeah, it's a new thing. And I believe that nobody in this world can predict what's the direction, what's the result, eventual result of AI. Some people have given a very pessimistic future about AI because saying that AI will have a potential to distract the whole people. So this is a serious question. And when the U.S. and China are the two largest countries with potentials in developing AI applications, it's necessary. It's indispensable for two countries to have consultations. So we are facing hurdles. The first of all is some U.S. business. Their mindset is that, okay, the U.S. is in an advanced position and we should prevent China from catching up. So that's a main problem. So if they insist on such a position, and then it's difficult for both countries to have real consultations.
1: Right. Dr. Jiang, of course, you are based in Alberta, Canada. So let me ask you about Canada in all of this, because you've written extensively about Canada's efforts to diversify its economic partnerships and its relationships around the world. So from a Canadian perspective, what do you think would a more

0: stable, a more open China-U.S. economic relationship make possible for countries like Canada that have important economic ties with both?
1: A stable U.S.-China relationship would be greatly benefiting Canada. Let me lay out the basics. United States is Canada's largest trading partner, with 70% plus of our export to the United States, whereas China is Canada's second largest trading partner. Although a distant second, but people don't seem to realize Canada-China trade, annual trade alone, equals to the entire trade volume of Canada-EU or Canada with the Asia-Pacific minus China. That is how big the sector is. Therefore, if there is a fight, trade war between the United States and China, Canada squeezed in between. But the good thing is Prime Minister Carney, with his middle power doctrine based on his famous Davos speech early this year, that's saying we need to have made power autonomy. We don't want to leave the United States. The United States is still our great partner, but we want to diversify, that including China. I think the January Beijing visit was the first major implementation of now what's called the Carney Doctrine of middle powers autonomy. And so therefore, as you can see, the recent breakdown of Canada-U.S. trade negotiations has something to do, other than, among other issues, that the United States actually demand to have a say or control over Canada's trade management relationship arrangement with China or other countries, which Canada basically say this is a sovereign issue that we cannot concede. So it's not a U.S.-Canada tariff spat anymore. It's about structural changes, to what extent the historically North American free trade agreement can still have that integrated situation. But things have changed. I think Canada will pursue diversification, but better than, in my opinion, to have a stable environment of U.S., China, Canada all working together as non-zero-sum game rather than at the expense of each other.
0: Mm. I think it's safe to say that all economies around the world will benefit from a more stable China-U.S. economic relationship. And that is sort of a train of thought that I want to end with, Dr. Liu, coming to you, because writing in 2011, the former U.S. National Security Advisor, Zbigniew Brzezinski, he argued that given the unprecedented global interdependence of the 21st century, the China-U.S. relationship should have a wider mission than just the national self-interests of both countries. So 15 years later, Dr. Liu, can the relationship still be understood that way, not only in terms of what China and the United States need from each other, but what the world needs from both China and the United States?
2: In the year of 2012, I worked with Dr. Brzezinski. I was a colleague of him. We worked together at the CSIS. I had a few chances to talk with him about U.S.-China relations. And I still remember very clear when we have a face-to-face discussion, when we talked about China-U.S. relations, the word he used was interlocking, and exactly with this gesture, China and the U.S. are interlocking each other. This is the basic point of Dr. Brzezinski. And now we are seeing that despite we have seen so many disputes between the U.S. and China, despite we have seen the trade volume in last year declined a little, but even if the trade volume declined, the amount is still huge, and it's the largest bilateral trade relations. So we can see this, the relationship is interlocking. In Chinese, we saw gu shuo, and the relation is basically resilient. Even if the U.S. government tried several times to disrupt the relationship, and now it's still resilient. And I believe with the close interactions this year, everyone expects that there are four chances for the two leaders to talk to each other. And we are now going to see the

0: to the second, and then in November, the third, and in December, the fourth. So we are seeing the close interactions. It's not talking for the talking, right? It's talking for a common future. That's important. So don't say we are optimistic or pessimistic for the future of the U.S. relations. I think the reality is that the relationship is interlocking, and for the benefit of our two countries, for the benefit of the world, we have to work together. That's the reality.
1: Yes, and it's absolutely crucial that we are having all of these dialogues and communications at the most senior levels of both countries as well. On that note, we're going to end this conversation. Dr. Liu, Dr. Zhang, thank you so much for your time on all of this. So China and the United States will indeed continue to compete, and differences between them will remain. But stability does not require agreement on everything. It requires finding ways to manage differences, to preserve areas of shared interest, and to keep competition from defining the entire relationship. Thanks for joining us on this edition of BizTalk. I'm Michael Wong here in Beijing. We'll see you again next time.

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1: Hello, I'm Sally Baudet. Welcome to the programme. Our top stories. From Iran to tariffs and AI, Chinese President Xi Jinping and US President Trump reach key points of consensus during Xi's state visit. The world wants peace, not war. China's message to the United Nations General Assembly. A roadmap to peace. Iran proposes a seven-day plan to end the war with the United States, but Trump reportedly says he rejects it. And six people die as an explosion destroys a building in the heart of Athens. Iran should honor its commitment not to develop nuclear weapons, and no country should impose transit fees on international waterways. Those are two key points of consensus reached by Chinese President Xi Jinping and US President Donald Trump during Xi's state visit. They also agreed to launch an AI dialogue, strengthen military crisis communication, and endorse a $30 billion reciprocal tariff reduction deal reached by their trade teams. To conclude the trip, Xi and his wife, Peng Lian, met with Trump and his wife, Melania, at the White House for tea on Friday. The two heads of state agreed to build a constructive relationship of strategic stability based on respect, fairness, and reciprocity. They also toured the US National Archives. So what does this visit mean for the future of relations between China and the United States? Our correspondent Zhou Jiaxin reports from Washington.

0: Full honors, red carpet formality, the pageantry of a state visit. On the south lawn of the White House, Chinese President Xi Jinping spoke at the official welcome ceremony, reaffirming the vision for guiding the constructive relationship of strategic stability between the world's two largest economies. The message, this great ship must sail steadily and sail far.
1: The best prescription is stability that between the U.S. and China, because that's the best way to contain what the problems will be. And strategic means it's important and long term.
0: For years, the relationship was often defined by crisis management. Now the terms of debate change. Cooperation as the mainstay, moderate competition, manageable differences, and promises of peace. The so-called Thucydides trap, a question President Xi himself raised with President Trump back in May in Beijing, is not destiny, as the Chinese leader answered this week in Washington. Lengthen the cooperation list and shorten the problem list.
2: There are a whole range of areas where the countries, the United States and China, can work together and each advance its interests as a result of doing so. And that's a very positive development in this relationship against the backdrop of a period of great instability, volatility, and risk of going off the rails.
0: Strategic stability moves from ceremony podium into policy. More dialogue, more trade, more exchanges, and a genuine effort to keep differences from becoming confrontation. Communication, cooperation, and peaceful coexistence, and that is the roadmap Beijing has now drawn. Communication is the starting point. The two countries with different systems build trust through candid, sustained dialogue. Cooperation would be the engine. On trade, on artificial intelligence, on counter-narcotics and law enforcement, on direct flights that bring people closer. Chinese President said 200 years of history attests to the two people's friendly exchanges, and people-to-people links lurcher heart-to-heart bonds and strengthen public support for bilateral friendship. He announced 100,000 young Americans will be invited to study in China within 5 years. Two giant pandas, envoys of China-U.S. friendship, will soon arrive at Atlanta Zoo.
3: This people-to-people exchange is really important. China is making all those efforts to really, trying to build up this trust and the bond between young peoples, between China and the U.S.
0: The next step is to turn vision into action toward a relationship that is more stable, healthier and sustainable, one in which China's rejuvenation and America's renewal advance side by side. For the two peoples and for the world watching closely. Zhou Jiaxing, CGTN in Washington, D.C.
4: Jorge Haini is a former Chilean ambassador to China, also author of the book Traversing the Belt and Road, The World According to China and China According to the World. Jorge, thank you so much for joining us. I want to start by looking at two specific areas of agreement. First of all, that no country should halt free movement in any waterway, international waterway, and that Iran keeps to its commitment not to develop nuclear weapons. How significant is it that we've got the world's two most powerful leaders agreeing on these two issues?
5: I think it is very significant. Obviously, the more progress can be made to bringing peace to this very tragic conflict in the Middle East, the better we all are. Now, having said that, it seems to me that the real question is whether Iran will agree on these principles, on these notions. Right now, it seems to me that the United States is stuck in a war that it started for no reason, and the way forward is quite unclear. So while I welcome this agreement between China and the United States on these issues, it isn't obvious that they will necessarily mean a breakthrough in the war in Iran.
4: Also want to focus on this agreement between the two leaders to establish an ongoing AI dialogue. We know that they don't see eye to eye exactly on how AI should be governed globally. But how crucial is it that there is this agreement to keep talking, and I believe there'll be more discussions in November?
5: Well, it is absolutely crucial. The United States and China are by far the most significant sort of AI superpowers, if you will. No country comes even close in terms of the development of this extraordinary technology. So that they talk about it and have some sort of channel of communication

0: is vital. Yet differences remain. President Trump, as I understand it, believes in sort of the unfettered development and growth of AI. The Chinese view is a bit more cautious, a bit more skeptical. So whether they will reach an agreement in the end is unclear. But for now, I think it is important that there is a channel of communication. Secretary of Treasury Bessent has said that there will be some sort of hotline between the two governments, and that is welcome.
1: Also, we know that the trade truce has been extended by another 2 months, and there's this board of trade. They're going to be looking at this reciprocal tariff deal covering $30 billion worth of goods on each side. Do you think this is a fundamental route to reducing this trade tension?
0: Well, look, total trade between the United States and China last year was around $500 billion. So in that context, you know, $30 billion is, you know, a very small board. Now, the board of trade issue is important. I hope that works out. I understand the trade truce, so-called, has been extended from 10 November to 10 January. I think the more important question is whether that particular truce can be extended, you know, for a year or two. I think that will be more important than the $30 billion that in the larger scheme of things is really, you know, quite small.
1: Thank you so much for speaking to us, Jorge Heine, former Chilean ambassador to China. The world wants peace, not war. That was the message from Chinese Vice President Han Jen at the United Nations General Assembly. Han used his speech to address some of the world's most pressing crises, from Palestine to Ukraine and Cuba. He urged countries to resolve disputes through dialogue.
2: No matter how the international dynamics evolve, China remains unchanged in its pursuit of peace and development, in its dedication to safeguarding fairness and justice, and in its commitment to multilateralism. China will join hands with all other countries to build a community with a shared future for humanity and make the world a better place for all of us.
1: Our correspondent Karina Mitchell joins us now from New York. Hi, Karina. What more did we hear from the Chinese vice president?
3: Hi, Sally. Good to be with you. So the Chinese vice president, Han Jen, kicking things off, starting the Saturday session, speaking to global leaders and basically giving the same message to them that Beijing has been signaling, calling for a stronger and more efficient UN, one that is better able to deal with the increase in global divisiveness that we've been seeing around the world. And that means a UN with a shared vision of the future that basically members can buy into so they can coexist peacefully and equally and be able to thrive, not just survive. And that means also making sure that there is an increase in representation for the global south, including in bodies like the UN Security Council, the IMF, and the WTO. He put forward four key points during his speech that he signaled could be the way forward for a better UN and a world order that is more peaceful as well. The first one, safeguarding peace and common security. That means rejecting unilateral sanctions and the notion that one country or one leader can dictate global governance, and stressing that international law had to be upheld. Also addressing the issue of global prosperity by cutting poverty around the world and more energy transition and support for the global south. Also that AI needs to be harnessed so it's accessible by all, so cutting the digital divide, if you will. He also said it was important to support dialogue among civilizations, more people-to-people exchanges, and a commitment to true multilateralism as well. He did talk about some of the key issues and conflicts plaguing the world right now. On the Middle East, he says that sovereignty should be supported and that China supports a two-state Palestinian solution and a post-war reconstruction of Gaza as well. Of course, his speech comes at a time when the world has been watching that summit between Xi Jinping and Donald Trump as well, Sally.
1: We know that later at the UN, the Russian Foreign Minister Sergei Lavrov is due to speak. What can we expect there?
3: I expect a blistering attack on the West, on NATO as well, trying to accuse them of trying to, you know, issue a defeat, if you will, against Russia. And on Ukraine, Lavrov is expected to say, look, that they're willing to negotiate, but only if they're

0: ironclad security agreements built in for Moscow, and that there is a stop to any sort of NATO expansion. And he says that there'll be aggression if there will be a decisive response if there's increased aggression against Russia. Sally, back to you.
1: Thank you so much. Karina Mitchell in New York. Now, it's been confirmed U.S. President Donald Trump has rejected an Iranian proposal to reopen the Strait of Hormuz and pause fighting in the Middle East. Iran's foreign minister outlined the proposal at the UN in New York. The plan included reopening the vital waterway within a week and negotiations about the Iranian nuclear program resuming. Tehran says it's up to the U.S. to end the fighting.
2: The choice now rests with the United States. Iran does not accept coercion, threat, or intimidation. And Iran will not surrender its sovereign rights under pressure.
1: Let's bring in our correspondent, Ehsan Kevani, who joins me from the city of Yazd in Iran. Ehsan, we know now that Trump has said no to this new deal. Any indication if there was anything different on offer this time round?
3: Well, Sally, first, Iran formally sent a seven-day proposal to the U.S. through Qatari mediation. Washington, based on this proposal, Washington had to meet several preconditions, halting hostile actions in the Middle East, including Lebanon, unfreezing at least $12 billion in Iranian assets, lifting oil sanctions, and ending the naval blockade. If met, the Strait of Hormuz would reopen on the seventh day, followed by negotiations. The plan, in fact, mirrored the Islamabad MOU signed in June, but compressed its 60-day interim period into 7 days only. The countdown would begin once the U.S. accepted, according to Foreign Minister Abbas Araghchi. President Pezeshkian says that the root cause is deep distrust stemming from the U.S. withdrawal from the 2015 nuclear deal and two attacks on Iran during negotiations. But the challenge is here. As you said, reports citing U.S. officials say President Trump has rejected the proposal. At the same time, responding to this rejection, the Islamic Revolution Guards Corps is striking a defiant tone. Its spokesperson says Iran will not stop punishing the U.S. until its seven conditions are met. He added that Iran's missiles can destroy the multi-layered U.S. air defense system. And the IRGC also says the U.S. expected Iran to surrender after deploying forces to the Persian Gulf, but instead encountered a defiant form of resistance. So practically, Sally, we can say the proposal seems to be off the table.
1: All right. Thank you so much for that update. That's Ehsan Kevani coming to us from Yazd in Iran. Let's now speak to our correspondent in Washington, D.C., Nick Harper, joining us. So, Nick, tell us a little bit more about what Donald Trump has said.
4: Well, Sally, as we heard there from Ehsan, it sounds very much like that proposal is off the table. An emphatic response from the US president pushing back on it, telling reporters just a short time ago, I reject their proposal. He had also posted several social media posts during the course of this morning, very much pushing back against Iran once again. Similar talking points that we've heard before, Iran cannot have a nuclear weapon. Also posting a picture of the Strait of Hormuz and labelling it Trump Strait. That proposal seems very much dead in the water now. There is no consideration on the US side, the US president making that very clear. And of course, in many ways, what Iran was proposing are things that throughout have been a red line for the United States. Lifting the naval blockade is something that the US says it will not do until really we're at the negotiation stage. And therefore, I think that was always going to be a difficult pill for the US to swallow. Giving sanctions relief as well. That is also something that they have said they would kick down the road until negotiations had begun. All of this coming after the Wall Street Journal initially reported this skepticism, their words, from the US side on what could happen. The fact that Donald Trump was considering to reject this proposal, but also saying that he was skeptical that Iran would agree to the US demands, even if a seven-day ceasefire went into effect.
1: So, Nick, is it clear what happens next?
4: Well, it's not, Sally, but we are hearing reports coming initially from the Wall Street Journal that the US president is considering returning to military action, suggesting that a new bombing campaign might begin after the US midterm elections that take place on November the 3rd. Now, of course, that hasn't been substantiated, certainly not confirmed by the White House, and there are several weeks between now and November the 3rd. Lots could change during the course of that week. But

0: midterms and will make a deal after the midterms. But I think there's something to consider here as well. If the US president, the Republican Party, does badly in the midterms, and there are suggestions that it could at least lose the House of Representatives, we might see a very unpredictable president. That might be the stage where he decides he wants to lash out against anyone and anything, and Iran would be an easy target, potentially more bombing, as a result, maybe, of midterm losses in just a few weeks' time. Sally.
1: Thanks so much. That's Nick Harper in Washington, D.C. You're watching CGTN. Still ahead, Bangkok declared a disaster zone as heavy rain floods the city.

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1: Welcome back. A reminder of our top stories. From Iran to tariffs and AI, Chinese President Xi Jinping and U.S. President Trump reach key points of consensus during Xi's state visit. The world wants peace, not war. China's message to the United Nations General Assembly. And a roadmap to peace. Iran proposes a 7-day plan to end the war with the U.S., but as we've just heard, Donald Trump says he rejects it. Now, six people have died in a powerful blast in Athens' tourist district. A residential building collapsed near the Acropolis on Friday. The city's mayor says a gas leak is believed to have caused the explosion. Now, let's speak to our correspondent, Evangelos Tsipras, who joins us from Athens. Hi, Evangelos. What can you tell us about the latest situation there?
2: Well, what we can say for sure here is that it has turned into a very tragic situation. All six people that were missing overnight are now confirmed dead. The last two bodies were recovered on Saturday afternoon, bringing the death toll up to six. Now, what we do know is that it was an elderly couple that was living in there, a British and a Greek national, but also four more people that were here on tourism in Greece, believed to be on a short-term rental and believed to be U.S. citizens, U.S. nationals. The blast took place at 7:30 a.m. on Friday here in the center of Athens at the historic neighborhood of Blaka. And the blast was so strong, it was so powerful that the building was completely destroyed and four buildings nearby were deemed unlivable because of the extensive damage that it was caused to them. What we can say for sure here is that overnight the operation that was taking place, there was a number of different units by the government, by the fire department, the civil protection unit as well. They were on the scene with thermal cameras and special hearing devices, similar to those that we actually saw in Turkey in the 2023 earthquake, trying to find the people. And now that all the six people that were missing are confirmed dead, the rescue and search operation has ended, but the investigation of what has caused this blast to happen is still underway. It is believed, the first initial reports believed to be a gas leak and perhaps some propane tanks in the facility as well, but they haven't come out with a final conclusion of what has caused this. More will come out in the next 2 hours as the investigation is underway. So the key developments so far here in Athens on Saturday are six people are confirmed dead and the investigation of what has caused this to happen is still underway.
1: Thank you so much for that update. That's our correspondent, Evangelos Tsipras, in Athens. Bangkok has been declared a disaster zone after 48 hours of torrential rain. Residents have been told to stay at home with many roads submerged. The rain is expected to continue into Sunday, Mintra Adair reports.
3: Bangkok has declared all 50 districts to be a flood disaster zone. And right now I am at Suwintawong Road, which is one of the three districts that was near one of the three districts that was deemed as a flood disaster zone yesterday by the BMA, which is near Nong Chok District. This is a district that connects Bangkok to Cha Cheng Sao and leading up to Chonburi. As you can see, it's very difficult for motorcycles and small

0: cars to go by. And earlier, I also saw somebody using a boat to travel on Suwintawong Road.
1: 11 people have been killed and 30 injured in a blast in northwestern Pakistan. The explosion happened in Dera Ismail Khan, an area repeatedly targeted by Islamist militants. The Tehrik-e-Taliban Pakistan has claimed responsibility for the attack. Four people have been killed in Ukraine as Russia's aerial bombardment continues to intensify. Two women died in the city of Zaporizhia. Two more people killed in a strike on Sumy. Ukraine's President Volodymyr Zelensky has urged the international community to help their defenses. Russian President Vladimir Putin has said all peace proposals remain on the table, but Moscow needs to assess what's best in their interests. A new investigation into rogue AI behavior has shown that OpenAI models accessed data on two US government websites and leaked over 50 images from ChatGPT users. An OpenAI spokesperson said the lab continues to review so-called misaligned model activity, and organizations are being notified if their systems have potentially been affected. Of course, it comes just days after an Australian health website was targeted by AI agents, with concerns growing about rogue AI activity. Communities from around the world have gathered in China's southwest city of Chongqing to celebrate the Mid-Autumn Festival. The events long symbolized harmony, united families. Our correspondent Gong Ming has the story.
2: Mid-Autumn Festival is about reunion. Today, here in Chongqing, reunion crosses borders.
3: The celebration began with an immersive journey into Eastern philosophy. 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Each flowing movement offered a tangible connection to Tai Chi's unique balance and cultural depths.
4: This is my first time to practice Tai Chi. What impressed me the most is the soft activity, the soft action of the Tai Chi, but something I feel hot inside from the festival is that it is the day that we people from around the world and from everywhere to come and share a happy time together.
3: The spirit of hands-on discovery continued. In dedicated cultural zones, many foreign guests experienced the mooncake making for the first time. They carefully kneaded the dough, wrapped the fillings, and pressed the intricate designs, embedding their festival wishes into each traditional treat.
5: It's a moment where that you spend together with the people that are closer to you and that you share some strong bond with them. So it's an important festival, and I think it's also some good connection also with the Italian culture, that we like to spend festivals with family and friends and close friends.
3: Beyond culinary delights, some international students explored other traditional Chinese art. They tried crafting intricate herbal bracelets and practiced the elegant Chinese calligraphy, adding personal touches to these traditions.
6: This is a really special holiday for Chinese people, and they celebrate them so bright and so cool. And I really like to be the part of this festival. And I can be the part of this culture, of the China.
7: The greatest opportunity to involve myself to the culture of China. Wonderful experience to communicate with people, to communicate like Russian culture and Chinese culture, like this shirt, like this, some traditional jewelry, yeah.
3: As the evening drew to a close, guests gathered to share a giant mooncake. On this special occasion, the Middle Autumn Festival served as a vibrant bridge where diverse cultures met, proving that shared longings for peace and togetherness can bridge any distance. Gongming, CGTN, Chongqing.
1: At the center of the Mid-Autumn festivities is that small, dense, intricately decorated pastry that carries centuries of meaning in every bite. And to read more about the history of the mooncake, scan the QR code on the screen right now. Your headlines once more. From Iran to tariffs and AI, Chinese President Xi Jinping and US President Trump reached key points of consensus during Xi's state visit.

The world wants peace, not war, China's message to the UN General Assembly. And a roadmap to peace. Iran proposes a 7-day plan to end the war with the US, but Trump says he rejects it. And that's the world today. Thanks for watching. We're back with more news at the top of the hour. Up next is Assignment Asia. For now, from all of us here in London, goodbye.

0: 漠，无数沙漠，是一望无际的沙漠。你不治沙子，沙子就治你，你不把它盖住，它就没你。那首先还是你来先没它吧。
1: I don't know why. I will never know why. I felt in my heart that I needed to help her.
0: 我一定要给你画一片你的森林。
1: I say it's a miracle. When you can touch your dream, it becomes a reality. It's not a dream anymore.
2: A promise is a promise.

0: This is a land sculpted by wind and sand over tens of millions of years. The Inner Mongolian Plateau marks one of China's vast expanse regions.
1: Sand. Everywhere. This place was once a forgotten corner of the world. It's called the Muwas Desert, which means the place of bad water. For a thousand years, this place was devoured by drifting sands, no life, until recently.
2: I'm on my way to meet the students that are coming here to Inner Mongolia to meet in Yuzhen. I'm sure they were touched by her stories, but at the same time, they want to plan a trip. In the middle of the desert, all of a sudden, a rainfall. Can you imagine? Getting wet. Many of the students are coming from US, Brazil, Spain, and some other countries.

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2: In today's Green Report series, our reporter Dai Shasha has this story about a couple from the Inner Mongolia Autonomous Region in North China who are dedicated to adding more green to the desert landscape.
3: 某宿沙漠是一望无际的沙漠，让我一眼看了就很傻。当时我感觉到已经活不下来，过一天是一天，过一分是一分，一秒是一秒，就是这种想法。不想那么多，要想那么多我就活不下来了。那时间吧，我也在年轻，因为那个沙漠吧，把我实在是侵害的没办法。你不治沙子，沙子就治你，你不把它盖住它就埋你，那首先还是你来先埋它吧。

0: I was watching television and CCTV did a story on the heroes of China. 5 minutes. It was only 5 minutes. I don't know why. I will never know why. But I started to cry, and I felt in my heart that I needed to help her. I worked for 2 months to try to help. I finally found an organization in Boston. She had no telephone. She had no internet. She had no trees. In December, I heard that the money had come to Beijing, and then I never heard anything again. In May of 2000, Baifan, my principal at Luoyang Foreign Language, said to me, "Tell your students you are going away next week." I said, "Where am I going?" He said, "I cannot tell you, but you will cry."
1: I saw him every day.
2: But one day he told me, he says, "Bai, it's amazing. I got a reply from Boston, a charity. That organization wanted to donate $5,000. I told him, I said, "I cannot believe it." He said, "It's true, it's true." 1 month later, the organization donated $5,000 to Wu Shenqi in Inner Mongolia. And the local community invited us, and I went to Wu Shenqi, to have a donation ceremony.
3: 你怎么听到这个消息? 有一个美国的朋友 要给你捐款种树吗?
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1: 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You are an amazing woman. I stayed up and did not go to sleep that I could talk to her.
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2: I don't have words.I'm getting very nervous. I'm very excited to see her, but it will be very emotional to see her. She has been practicing her English, and I have not been practicing my Chinese.

0: 我自己也小，我理解不了我自己，说他马上也来，那一下子就咱要激动成这种。
1: This way.
2: It's literally becoming a reality. It's been like a dream for the last 3 months, but now I'm starting to realize it's real.
0: 行吗？
3: 非常完美。
0: 决定，你说出来，我决定，任务完成。
3: 安全第一。
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0: Harold, good to see you.
1: Hey, I saw you.
0: Hi. You've been watching our news 29 years ago and met Yu Zhen.
1: Yes.
0: This is a movie moment.
1: Very moving. This is a dream come true from a lady who is the hero of the story, not me. But she made a promise 27 years ago, and she kept her promise. I never thought I would see her again. It is a miracle, but it shows that cultures and people can still keep promises.
2: I can touch her. In my imagination, it is just in my head. But I can touch her, I can hug her, I can watch her cry and cry with her. I say it's a miracle. When you can touch your dream, it

0: becomes a reality, it's not a dream anymore.
1: You can do, you just do, can you do? 接到了还不想把它多留，这有时候再折子再不知道啥时候再能接。
2: Who are you? You are great.
3: 他问我是谁？ 他老跟我开玩笑。
2: How are you, bro?
3: Good.
2: Look at this. All from the desert.
4: Yeah, right.
5: 沙漠的。 Story you saw, the crew is here.
2: Oh my
5: this
2: goodness.
5: This is our camera person, Mr. Wong.
2: From CCTV?
5: From CCTV English program. This is real fate, isn't it? 真正的缘分.
1: Yuan
0: The noodles.
2: Excellent.
0: Empty. Bala, I am full. I think that's what a good person does, an act of kindness, not expecting to get anything back.
1: Let's go.
5: Let's go.
2: Do you know, does she ask her, does she know what she's doing? These were all saplings? These were all saplings? This is how I remember it 27 up and down the hill. Wow. She did a good job.
0: In 2000, I never thought I would come back. This time I will go away. May not be a tomorrow. If you understand, as you get older, right now you don't look that far, and that's good. But as the sands of life, eventually they will run out. That this chapter will come to an end, but the story will never come to an end.

It brings back memories, but memories are never lost. So I remember those days very vividly in my head.

0: cheese.
1: Cheese, cheese.
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2: 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It's like hugging your own child. You give birth to the tree. And you watch it grow. So you are very proud when your child grows up. As a parent, you always want them to do better. My trees are doing better.
3: 所以我的脑海里头，它是特别特别的好的好人，而且是一个善人，也是爱大自然、爱地球的人，爱大自然，一草一木，好多的动物它都爱，因为我们两个有个共同的一个点，我看见他手机上都拍的是动物，我的手机上也拍的是动物，就说明我们能心动的想在一起，都爱这个大的自然和地球，奋斗。
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0: Mushroom.
4: Mushroom.
0: Mushroom. English expert.
4: Flower. We are family. We are fruit.
0: Oh, we are fruit too.
4: My treat.
5: My treat.
0: Your trees. That's the sign.

Miss Yin made a promise and she fulfilled her promise. Now I will take a piece of China home with me. And I will teach my grandchildren what this is. It's not a jar of sand, it's a jar of love. And it shows that America and China, America, China, one earth. That's all it's about, isn't it? It's one earth.

0: Wow.
1: Very good. 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We do not communicate through language. We communicate through the heart.
2: Over the past year, I have had the privilege of spending some time with both Yin Yuzhen and Ronald Sarkowski. Not only hearing their stories, but also getting to know their families, their friends, their work, and their lives. 27 years later, when they met again, I noticed something. They did not bring with them
3: look at this,
2: the weight of all those years between them, the burden, the hardship, and the things unfinished. But rather, they have brought with them something else, their strong determination to share. To share with each other and with all of us who have followed their journey, what they have learned, and what they have built, and what they still believe is possible.
1: ECTV.
4: Yeah.
1: Because
4: yeah.
1: That's
5: blue. That's some storyline.
2: Because they believe the message to carry is even more important than either of them. Perhaps that is what I've learned the most. Over the past year, I've also become a small part of their story too. Each of them has invited me to come back to this desert-turned-forest and to the small town in America to continue the journey with them. I know I will, because some stories will not end when the cameras stop rolling, and some promises are meant to be kept. You know, a promise is a promise.

0: 的时候蹦出一个词儿，可管用了。
1: He's a lovely
2: one. 好，先拍张合照。
3: The greatest gift of all.
4: We are.

0: 天骄阳。
1: A very simple history teacher from America can meet a simple Chinese woman from the desert and create this forest. No small act of kindness will ever be wasted.

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1: Hello, I'm Sally Podet. Welcome to the programme. Our top stories, from Iran to tariffs and AI, Chinese President Xi Jinping and US President Trump reach key points of consensus during Xi's state visit. The world wants peace, not war, China's message to the UN General Assembly. President Trump rejects Iran's latest peace deal, which included a plan to reopen the Strait of Hormuz in 7 days. And 6 people are dead as an explosion destroys a building in the heart of Athens. Iran should honor its commitment not to develop nuclear weapons, and no country should impose transit fees on international waterways. Now, these are two key points of consensus reached by Chinese President Xi Jinping and US President Donald Trump during Xi's state visit. They also agreed to launch an AI dialogue, strengthen military crisis communication, and endorse a $30 billion reciprocal tariff reduction deal reached by their trade teams. To conclude the trip, Xi and his wife, Peng Liyuan, met with Trump and his wife, Melania, at the White House for tea on Friday. The two heads of state agreed to build a constructive relationship of strategic stability based on respect, fairness, and reciprocity. They also toured the U.S. National Archives. China's foreign minister accompanied President Xi on his state visit and has been briefing journalists on the outcomes.
2: Wang Yi noted that this is President Xi's second state visit in 11 years. He said the reciprocal visits between the two heads of state within 6 months have made history in China-U.S. relations. The two leaders held candid and in-depth exchanges of views on strategic and overarching issues, covering bilateral relations and global trends. The U.S. has delivered its highest-level courtesies, demonstrating its profound respect for President Xi and the importance of China-U.S. ties. Wang Yi said head of state diplomacy serves as the anchor for China-U.S. relations. President Xi and President Trump stressed the importance of respect, fairness, and reciprocity, and agreed to build a constructive China-U.S. relationship.

0: relationship of strategic stability based on respect, fairness, and reciprocity. Their alignment offers a clear strategic guidance for the two major countries to explore the right way to get along. Wang highlighted that President Xi clarified China's principled position on the Taiwan question, stressing China's firm resolve to safeguard national unity and territorial integrity. President Xi also urged the U.S. to stay committed to its correct position of opposing Taiwan independence, prudently handle the Taiwan question, and remove disruptions to strategic cooperation and bilateral growth. Wang Yi stressed that China and the U.S. are the world's two largest economies, and achieving mutual success and win-win cooperation is the only right choice. The two sides have reached a joint arrangement in trade and the economy, helping to stabilize bilateral ties, shore up market confidence, and benefit industries, the two peoples, and the global economy. Wang Yi emphasized that China is not the source of the U.S.'s fentanyl crisis. China has acted with utmost goodwill and made every effort to assist the U.S. in addressing the fentanyl crisis. Wang said China has jointly uncovered multiple drug-related cases with U.S. authorities, a testament to China's sincerity. Wang Yi added that people-to-people exchanges provide solid strength and enduring momentum for China-U.S. relations. During this visit, President Xi recalled stories of friendship between the ordinary people, including soldiers fighting side by side in the Second World War, as well as an American man helping a Chinese woman to plant trees to fight desertification. Wang mentioned that over the next 5 years, China will invite 100,000 young Americans to China for exchanges and studies. Giant pandas Ping Ping and Fu Shuang will soon reside at Zoo Atlanta, adding another heartwarming chapter to China-U.S. friendship. Wang Yi said China-U.S. relations carry greater significance amid a volatile global landscape. Constructive engagement is indispensable, whether for tackling global challenges or de-escalating hotspot issues. As a responsible major country, China remains committed to being a builder of peace, promoter of stability, and supporter of development in the Middle East. During the visit, President Xi underscored that the sovereignty and security of all countries should be respected. Wang added that President Xi has encouraged all parties to choose peace, supporting the U.S. and Iran to return to their memorandum of understanding, resume dialogue and negotiations, and reach a comprehensive agreement. Wang Yi said during the visit, President Xi had in-depth discussions with President Trump on artificial intelligence. Xi noted that the two sides should establish a dialogue mechanism on AI to exchange views on its risks and benefits and to jointly prevent the misuse and abuse of the technology. Wang stressed that China and the United States will respectively host the APEC Economic Leaders Meeting and the G20 Leaders Summit in the fourth quarter of this year. The two heads of state confirmed mutual support to continuously inject impetus into Asia-Pacific cooperation and global governance. Wang Yi concluded that this historic visit has enriched the constructive China-U.S. relationship or strategic stability, written a new chapter for China-U.S. relations in this era, and will exert a far-reaching impact on world peace and development.
1: Jorge Heine is a former Chilean ambassador to China and author of the book Traversing the Belt and Road. Now, I've been speaking to him about this visit. I began by asking him how important it was that the two leaders had reached an agreement on two crucial points relating to the Iran war.
2: Obviously, the more progress can be made to bringing peace to this very tragic conflict in the Middle East, the better we all are. Now, having said that, it seems to me that the real question is whether Iran will agree on these principles, on these notions. Right now, it seems to me that the United States is stuck in a war that it started for no reason, and the way forward is quite unclear. So while I welcome this agreement between China and the United States on these issues, it isn't obvious that they will necessarily mean a breakthrough in the war.

0: Iran.
1: Also want to focus on this agreement between the two leaders to establish an ongoing AI dialogue. We know that they don't see eye to eye exactly on how AI should be governed globally, but how crucial is it that there is this agreement to keep talking, and I believe there'll be more discussions in November?
0: Well, it is absolutely crucial. The United States and China are by far the most significant sort of AI superpowers, if you will. No country comes even close in terms of the development of this extraordinary technology. So that they talk about it and have some sort of channel of communication is vital. Yet differences remain. President Trump, as I understand it, believes in sort of the unfettered development and growth of AI. The Chinese view is a bit more cautious, a bit more skeptical. So whether they will reach an agreement in the end is unclear. But for now, I think it is important that there is a channel of communication. Secretary of Treasury Bassett has said that there will be some sort of hotline between the two governments, and that is welcome.
1: Also, we know that the trade truce has been extended by another 2 months, and there's this board of trade. They're going to be looking at this reciprocal tariff deal covering $30 billion worth of goods on each side. Do you think this is a fundamental route to reducing this trade tension?
0: Well, look, total trade between the United States and China last year was around $500 billion. So in that context, you know, $30 billion is, you know, a very small bore. Now, the board of trade issue is important. I hope that works out. I understand the trade truce, so-called, has been extended from 10 November to 10 January. I think the more important question is whether that particular truce can be extended, you know, for a year or two. I think that would be more important than the $30 billion that in the larger scheme of things is really, you know, quite small.
1: That's Jorge Heine, who's a former Chilean ambassador to China. The world wants peace, not war. That was the message from Chinese Vice President Han Jing at the United Nations General Assembly. Han used his speech to address some of the world's most pressing crises, from Palestine to Ukraine and Cuba. He urged countries to resolve disputes through dialogue.
2: No matter how the international dynamics evolve, China remains unchanged in its pursuit of peace and development, in its dedication to safeguarding fairness and justice, and in its commitment to multilateralism. China will join hands with all other countries to build a community with a shared future for humanity and make the world a better place for all of us.
1: Our correspondent Karina Mitchell is in New York joining us now. Hi, Karina. What more can you tell us about what the Chinese vice president said to the UN?
3: Hey, Sally, good to be with you. Yeah, so the vice president of China, Han Jing, starting off the session on Saturday, addressing global leaders and basically telling them the same message that Beijing has been signaling, that they're looking for a UN that is stronger and more efficient to deal with the increase in global conflicts and division that we're seeing around the world, and also a UN that has a shared vision for the future that member countries can buy into so they can exist peacefully together and equally and also thrive. And that means more representation for the Global South, including in key bodies like the Security Council, the IMF, and the WTO as well. Now, Han put forward four key points during his speech that he said will go a long way towards achieving peace and that the UN can have a big hand in making sure that happens. The first one, safeguarding peace and common security. So denouncing unilateral sanctions or the notion that one leader or one government can dictate global governance. And he stressed that international law had to be upheld and abided for. And then he addressed global prosperity. The way to do that, he said, is eradicate poverty and transition towards cleaner energy. And he said the Global South needs a lot of help with that, and the UN can be instrumental there. He also brought up the issue of AI and said it should be accessible to all countries equally and stressed, in essence, closing the digital divide there. And then he talked about supporting dialogue amongst nations, more people-to-people exchanges as another way forward, and a commitment to true multilateralism, the notion that the world will be more peaceful if countries all have some input on the way forward.

0: He also brought up some key conflicts that are happening globally at the moment, including on the Mideast. He said sovereignty should be supported, that China supports a two-state solution in Palestine and favors a post-war rebuilding of Gaza as well. Now, his speech coming as everyone watching very closely U.S.-China relations this week as that summit between Xi and President Trump wrapping up and some key deliverables coming out of that meeting as well, Sally.
1: A little later at the UN General Assembly, Russian Foreign Minister Sergei Lavrov is going to speak. What are people expecting?
0: Well, we can expect a scathing attack on the West and NATO powers, basically him saying that they are trying to essentially hand Russia a strategic defeat. On the matter of Ukraine, he says he will say likely that they're willing to be open to negotiations, but only if there are ironclad security guarantees built in for Moscow, and no doubt will demand that there's a stop to NATO expansion. Also expected to pitch Russia as a champion of the global south as well, Sally.
1: Thank you so much, Karina Mitchell in New York. Now, U.S. President Trump has rejected an Iranian proposal to reopen the Strait of Hormuz and pause fighting in the Middle East. Iran's foreign minister outlined the proposal at the UN in New York. The plan included reopening the vital waterway within a week and negotiations about the Iranian nuclear program resuming. Tehran said it's up to the U.S. to end the fighting.
2: The insecurity prevailing in the Strait of Hormuz and the disruption of maritime navigation are the direct result of the aggressive actions of the United States and the Israeli regime. You cannot bomb a country, threaten its annihilation, impose a maritime blockade and coercive measures, and expect automatic restoration of security and navigation.
1: Our correspondent Ehsan Kevani is in the Iranian city of Yazd.
3: Based on this proposal, Washington had to meet several preconditions, halting hostile actions in the Middle East, including Lebanon, unfreezing at least $12 billion in Iranian assets, lifting oil sanctions, and ending the naval blockade. If met, the Strait of Hormuz would reopen on the seventh day, followed by negotiations. The plan, in fact, mirrored the Islamabad MOU signed in June, but compressed its 60-day interim period into 7 days only. The countdown would begin once the U.S. accepted, according to Foreign Minister Abbas Araghchi. President Pezeshkian says the root cause is deep distrust stemming from the U.S. withdrawal from the 2015 nuclear deal and two attacks on Iran during negotiations. But the challenge is here. As you said, reports citing U.S. officials say President Trump has rejected the proposal. At the same time, responding to this rejection, the Islamic Revolution Guards Corps is striking a defiant tone. Its spokesperson says Iran will not stop punishing the U.S. until its seven conditions are met. He added that Iran's missiles can destroy the multi-layered U.S. air defense system, and the IRGC also says the U.S. expected Iran to surrender after deploying forces to the Persian Gulf, but instead encountered a defiant form of resistance. So practically, Sally, we can say the proposal seems to be off the table.
1: Right, that's Ehsan Kevani in Yazd. Here's our correspondent Nick Harper in Washington, D.C. now.
4: It sounds very much like that proposal is off the table. An emphatic response from the US president pushing back on it, telling reporters just a short time ago, "I reject their proposal." He had also posted several social media posts during the course of this morning, very much pushing back against Iran once again. Similar talking points that we've heard before: Iran cannot have a nuclear weapon. Also posting a picture of the Strait of Hormuz and labelling it Trump Strait. That proposal seems very much dead in the water now. There is no consideration on the US side, the US president making that very clear. And of course, in many ways, what Iran was proposing are things that throughout have been a red line for the United States. Lifting the naval blockade is something that the US says it will not do until really we're at the negotiation stage. And therefore, I think that was always going to be a difficult pill for the US to swallow. Giving sanctions relief as well. That is also something that they have said they would kick down the road until negotiations had begun. All of this coming after the Wall Street Journal initially reported

0: this scepticism, their words, from the US side on what could happen. The fact that Donald Trump was considering to reject this proposal, but also saying that he was sceptical that Iran would agree to the US demands, even if a seven-day ceasefire went into effect.
1: So, Nick, is it clear what happens next?
0: Well, it's not, Sally, but we are hearing reports coming initially

0: Of course, that hasn't been substantiated, certainly not confirmed by the White House, and there are several weeks between now and November the 3rd. Lots could change during the course of that week. But we did hear from the US president earlier this week at the UN General Assembly, where he threatened in his speech to annihilate Iran. And he also had previously said that he thinks Iran really is waiting until the midterms and will make a deal after the midterms. But I think there's something to consider here as well. If the US president, the Republican Party, does badly in the midterms, and there are suggestions that it could at least lose the House of Representatives, we might see a very unpredictable president. That might be the stage where he decides he wants to lash out against anyone and anything, and Iran would be an easy target, potentially more bombing, as a result, maybe, of midterm losses in just a few weeks' time.
1: That's Nick Harper in Washington. You're watching CGTN. Still ahead, Bangkok declared a disaster zone as heavy rain floods the city.

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1: the background.
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6: Welcome back. A reminder of our top stories. From Iran to tariffs and AI, Chinese President Xi Jinping and US President Trump reach key points of consensus during Xi's state visit. The world wants peace, not war. China's message to the United Nations General Assembly. And President Trump rejects Iran's latest peace deal, which included a plan to reopen the Strait of Hormuz in 7 days. Six people have died in a powerful blast in Athens' tourist district. A residential building collapsed near the Acropolis on Friday. The city's mayor says a gas leak is believed to have caused the explosion. Our correspondent Evangelos Sipsas has the latest from the scene.
7: Well, what we can say for sure here is that it has turned into a very tragic situation. All six people that were missing overnight are now confirmed dead. The last two bodies were recovered on Saturday afternoon, bringing the death toll up to six. Now, what we do know is that it was an elderly couple that was living in there, a British and a Greek national, but also four more people that were here on tourism in Greece, believed to be on a short-term rental and believed to be U.S. citizens, U.S. nationals. The blast took place at 7:30 a.m. on Friday here in the center of Athens at the historic neighborhood of Blaka. And the blast was so strong, it was so powerful that the building was completely destroyed and four buildings nearby were deemed unlivable because of the extensive damage that it was caused to them. What we can say for sure here is that overnight the operation that was taking place, there was a number of different units by the government, by the fire department, the civil protection unit as well. They were on the scene with thermal cameras and special hearing devices, similar to those that we actually saw in Turkey in the 2023 earthquake, trying to find the people. And now that all the six people that were missing are confirmed dead, the rescue and search operation has ended, but the investigation of what has caused this blast to happen is still underway. It is believed, the first initial reports believed to be a gas leak and perhaps some propane tanks in the facility as well, but they haven't come out with a final conclusion of what has caused this. More will come out in the next 2 hours as the investigation is underway. So the key development

0: A little bit so far here in Athens on Saturday are six people are confirmed dead, and the investigation of what has caused this to happen is still underway.
1: That's our correspondent Evangelos Sipsas in Athens. Bangkok has been declared a disaster zone after 48 hours of torrential rain. Residents have been told to stay at home, with many roads submerged. The rain is expected to continue into Sunday. Mintra Adair reports.
2: Bangkok has declared all 50 districts to be a flood disaster zone. And right now I am at Suwintawong Road, which is one of the three districts that was near one of the three districts that was deemed as a flood disaster zone yesterday by the BMA, which is near Nong Chok District. This is a district that connects Bangkok to Cha Cheng Sao and leading up to Chonburi. As you can see, it's very difficult for motorcycles and small cars to go by. And earlier, I also saw somebody using a boat to travel on Suwintawong Road.
1: That's Mintra Adair in Bangkok. 11 people have been killed and 30 injured in a blast in northwestern Pakistan. The explosion happened in Dera Ismail Khan, an area repeatedly targeted by Islamist militants. The Tehrik-e-Taliban Pakistan has claimed responsibility for the attack. Four people have been killed in Ukraine as Russia's aerial bombardment continues to intensify. Two women died in the city of Zaporizhia, while two more people were killed in a strike on Sumy. Ukraine's President Volodymyr Zelensky has urged the international community to help its defenses. Russian President Vladimir Putin has said all peace proposals remain on the table, but Moscow needs to assess what its best interests are. Hurricane Polo regained Category 5 strength on Friday as it moved away from Mexico's Pacific coast and into open waters. Now, Polo has continued to generate rough surf, heavy rain and strong winds, forcing evacuations, port closures and school cancellations. Forecasters have warned a separate disturbance in the south could develop into another tropical cyclone in the coming days. The chairman of Manchester City insists the football club will overturn its guilty verdict. On Friday, the club was found to have breached financial rules over a nine-year period starting in 2009. Now, sanctions are still to be announced, but the English side could suffer a points deduction, be kicked out of the Premier League, or face a hefty fine. With an appeal expected, City chairman Khaldun Al-Mubarak said, "Our confidence and intent in proving the club's innocence is just as strong as when this began." Let's just go through your headlines once more. From Iran to tariffs and artificial intelligence, Chinese President Xi Jinping and US President Trump reach key points of consensus during Xi's state visit. The world wants peace, not war, China's message to the UN General Assembly. And President Trump rejects Iran's latest peace deal, which included a plan to reopen the Strait of Hormuz in 7 days. And that's the world today. Thanks for watching. There's more news on CGTN Europe's channel on the Telegram app, or scan the QR code on the screen to get stories and updates sent direct to your phone. We're back with more news at the top of the hour. For now, from all of us here in London, goodbye.

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1: Facing the unknown is always difficult. 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

0: The U.S. state of Iowa. It is the heart of the so-called Corn Belt, bordering the Mississippi River to the east. It remains a key agricultural state. But Iowa also holds a special place in U.S.-China relations. It is here where China's President Xi Jinping, in 1985, then a county-level official, led a delegation to the United States. He then returned some 27 years later as China's vice president, keeping in touch with his so-called old friends.
1: Then when they came in here the first time, they just had big smiles on their face. You know, they were dressed very properly, but then they sort of couldn't help letting loose with a smile. But the fact is, they were so eager to be here, as we were eager to have them.

0: In 1979, after the U.S. and China established diplomatic relations, a group of U.S. governors visited China. Iowa's Governor Robert Ray was among the seven governors on that trip. Kenneth Quinn, a former ambassador to Cambodia and a former president of Iowa's World Food Prize, joined Ray on that trip.
1: I come to work for Governor Robert Ray in 1979. We had just established diplomatic relations with China on January 1st, but a delegation of governors is sent to China as part of this exchange. And the six governors and Governor Ray, a Republican, one of those chosen, there are six governors, three Democrats, three Republicans. I'm on the trip.
0: A year later, in 1980, a delegation of Chinese governors visited the United States, and it included a stop in Iowa. The visit was led by Xi Zhongxun, Xi Jinping's father.
1: This delegation of Chinese governors comes here, and I get the job with the governor to help escort them around Iowa for 2 days, taking him around and showing him. We took him to Iowa State University, and we took him to a farm, and we took him to manufacturing plants, and with the, let him see what Iowa is like. We wanted him to see manufacturing and agriculture.

0: One of the sites that Shi Jong-shun visited was the Amana Colonies, a National Historic Landmark. The Amana community moved from Germany to the U.S. and settled in Iowa in 1855. They began by adopting a sharing communal society, but in 1932 they changed to a more market-based system.
1: We stopped for an early dinner in the Amana Colonies, well, so they could sample German traditional kind of immigrant farm food. And they hear the story of the Amana Colonies, how these were German immigrants who came and they lived in total communal communist style. And so this started to be a little interesting to our Chinese guests. And then they heard how in the 1930s, the Amana reformed itself and divides up all the communally held land into family farms. And Governor Shi Jong-shun asks more questions in this briefing than at all the other stops combined. As I later learned, however, this was a critical moment in Chinese Communist Party history. The Shenzhen special zone that Governor Shi had established had shown that you could adapt free market economics into the Chinese economy and bring about change and progress and development that was very positive without undermining the socialism and socialist structure and culture that the Communist Party had inculcated.
0: Following the trip, Iowa began the process of looking to form a partnership with the Chinese province by its sister state program. Terry Branstad succeeded Ray as the Iowa governor.
2: Governor Ray went to China to encourage them to establish a sister state. And the idea was building personal relationships with the people of the country that can lead to friendships and better understanding and also exchanges in all kinds of areas.
1: That Governor Robert Ray was very interested in having a relationship with China that was focused around manufacturing, not around agriculture. It would be really good if we could be the sister state, sister province with Sichuan province. We were informed after all the effort that I had not achieved what the governor wanted, and I had to go to tell him that, unfortunately, we have not gotten what you wanted, Governor. The consolation prize was that Hebei was on there, and the Chinese think that would be a good fit for Iowa.
0: Luca Barone was a member and organizer for Iowa's sister states.
3: There was a push by the former governor of the state of Iowa, Governor Robert Ray, to establish a committee, an organization that would take care of Iowa's relationship at a sister state level throughout the world. And he, you know, truly believed in the international relationship and exposing Iowa to the world.
0: Sarah Landy became the first executive director of Iowa's sister cities.
4: I went on an international friendship force trip in 1984 to China for 3 weeks, and we were eager to learn about people from China and welcome them.
0: Fast forward, and in 1985, a corn processing delegation from Hebei province reached out to Iowa officials to arrange a visit to the state. Leading the delegation was a 31-year-old Xi Jinping, then a county-level official.
2: Well, we got word that there was an agriculture delegation of five young men from Hebei coming to Iowa in the spring of 1985. Since we'd been treated so well, so warmly welcomed in Hebei, we went all out to reciprocate.

0: Kate, and to give them a very warm welcome in Iowa and to show Iowa's friendliness and hospitality. Luca Baroni was put in charge of that.
1: To put it into context, obviously there was no internet, no email, no faxes. Everything was essentially communicated through teletype. A telex machine. There would be five members. It would be a feed processing corn delegation that would be coming over to review and study our agricultural method.
2: You know, the word was that the night before Xi Jinping and the four gentlemen came to Iowa, his father had them over for dinner and said, "Learn how to feed our people." So they visited universities, you know, the different ag people there. So that was their mission. But they also came with big smiles on their face and eager to meet the people. They eager to come to the United States, you know. It was their first trip. And we were just eager to meet them, too. So a little spontaneous combustion of friendship, I would say.
1: What I did at that time, as we had no budget, no money from the standpoint of any funding, is that I contacted companies that were interested in international business to sponsor the delegation. So from the standpoint of the state of Iowa, we would supply transportation. We would make arrangements for hotel stays and take them around, escort them around to make the visits that were pertinent to their delegation scope.
2: We needed to get businesses to sponsor the meeting or have a potluck dinner here or have them stay in a home instead of a hotel.
1: So I actually went on that Sunday to the Des Moines Airport to welcome the delegation and walked all the way to the plane, to the plane door, waiting for them to exit the plane. And as they exited, one of the first delegation member was the translator that came off. And then what I originally thought may be the leader of the delegation, because he certainly age-wise seemed to be older than the rest of them, and started to greet him right away and tell him how, you know, honored we were to host his delegation here. And I was immediately corrected by the interpreter saying, no, he's not the leader. He is the leader. And here comes Mr. Xi, who was, you know, really very jovial, smiling, and really, I think, set the tone, too, from the standpoint of being so amicable.
3: One of the first stops on the trip saw the delegation visit the office of Iowa Governor Terry Branstad.
0: The delegation from Abbey came to my office. Luca Baroni brought them there. He was not in the picture, but we had the Chinese in the picture with me. It was an ag delegation, five young men from Hebei, and they were interested in feed and they were interested in food for their livestock.
1: Governor Branstad again briefly talked about the importance of Iowa agriculture, the leadership of Iowa as an economic agricultural state. And he's, you know, truly very much down to earth and very approachable. And I think that warmth and, you know, the Iowa nice that he represented made an impact too in the delegation member to be so warmly welcomed by the governor of Iowa.
3: A road trip through Iowa then began. The delegation visited various farms and agricultural companies throughout Iowa.
1: We were visiting some of the premier companies in the Cedar Rapids area at that time, and had the opportunity to also have a fantastic visit on a farm that was really one of the highlight of the trip so far, because they really put their knowledge and know-how about American agriculture to the test by seeing it actually in action.
3: One of the stops on the trip included a stay in Muscatine, a city on the banks of the Mississippi River.
1: When I contacted Sarah Lendy, who was on my committee at that time, to organize a stopover in Muscatine, found out that the only really hotel that was available in Muscatine, the Holiday Inn, was fully booked up. So I suggested that maybe she could look into some homestays with Muscatine families who might be interested in hosting the delegation for a couple days.
2: And that's how the Dvorak family came and volunteered to be the homestay. That sort of warmed it all up too, because it wasn't a cold operation.
1: I had them host at two families. That homestay turned out to be the highlight of their trip.
2: That worked out really well, and you know, I think they made popcorn for him. They brought him milk and brownies to bread in his room, and you know, I think they got the warm hospitality that maybe they could from a family that they would maybe have with their own friends.
1: The Dvorak had a teenage daughter at that time, Paula, who was also very curious about, you know, life in China, and talked about what was like, and do they have movies? And yes, and, you know, they have movies.
3: The visit also included a boat trip on the Mississippi River.
1: President Xi had expressed an interest, amazingly, in the Mississippi and Mark Twain. He was familiar with Mark Twain's writings and shared some of the stories of the books of, you know, Mark Twain and life on the Mississippi. And we spent time going through the lock and dam system, which was something that really fascinated you know, President Xi. Talked about the Mark Twain story in Muscatine, and how Mark Twain actually resided and worked on the Mississippi from Muscatine.
2: They've got sort of a small town feel. I don't know if the quote of the Iowa nice, but that everybody just welcomed them, and they were sort of like, they were as one of us. I think we opened our hearts and our homes to them, and I think they could feel it.
3: The significance of the trip in 1985 was not initially recognized. That was revealed in 2011 when Terry Branstad, who had just returned as Iowa's governor, traveled to China.
0: Normally I would get to meet with the party secretary or the governor of Hebei. I got to meet with Vice President Xi Jinping in the Great Hall of the People. And the word was that he was likely to be the next leader of China.
1: Thank you for hosting us. And Vice President Xi said, well, it's actually nice to see you again, not to meet you, because he had the pleasure of meeting him the first time in April of 1985 when he visited Iowa.
0: He had the itinerary from his first trip, so he had saved that. And he mentioned by name Luca Baroni, the Dvorak family, Sarah Lendy, and all the different people he met in Iowa in 1985. So I was impressed that he still had the records of that, and that made quite an impression.
2: And when they met, he brought to show Governor Branstad the exact itinerary he was, where he was every minute of his trip and just when he was at the governor's formal office. And that seemed to be real important. And then I think they talked trade, and then Governor Branstad invited him to come to Iowa. And the word has, he said, well, I'd like to see my old friends if I were, you know, if I come back.
0: I wrote him a thank you note saying, thank you for hosting us at the Great Hall of the People. And next time you come to America, we'd like to, since you call us old friends, we'd like to do an old friends reunion of the people you met in Iowa back in 1985.
2: On January 8th of 2012, I got a call from Governor Branstad and said, they're coming. Could we come to your home?

0: Almost three decades later, in 2012, the old friends would be reunited. Xi Jinping, then Vice President of China, following on from a visit to Washington, D.C., returned to Iowa. The trip began with a visit to Sarah Landy's house.
1: But when he walked in the door, he just had a smile that wouldn't quit. And again, they were eager to be here back again. And we were eager to see them again. Everybody was real excited. And so what happened is we had a big fireplace going, a fire in the fireplace. And we had an hour. So Governor gave them greetings, and I said a welcome. And then the program was each of the old friends relating a memory from their past trip. And he could just get right on that memory, follow up how it affected him and what his takeaways were, too.
2: It was very genuine. And I, first of all, Xi Jinping, by calling his old friends, made it clear that he really felt positive about the people that he had met in Iowa. And we felt really good about he and his delegation, and we wanted to maintain that friendship.
1: When Xi Jinping was getting ready to leave and head to Des Moines for the state dinner, well, everybody was on the stairs for this photo opportunity, and he said, "You were the first people I met in America. To me, you are America." And, you know, that almost, well, it warmed our hearts and probably toasted our ego, but it made, well, then, by golly, we better be the best people-to-people friends that you have.

0: At the state dinner, Luca Barone, who had organized the 1985 trip and had traveled throughout Iowa with the delegation, would then have his chance to be reunited with Xi Jinping.
1: Quite frankly, I did not know whether he really would remember me as he enters the room. And then he kind of scans the room, looks around, and he sees me at the end of the room, and big smile, and he beelines for where I was standing, and hugs me, shakes my hand, and said, "Lucas," you know, obviously through an interpreter, but he said, "Lucas, great to see you again, and after 27 years, you're still handsome."
0: As was the case in 1985, a key focus for the delegation was on agriculture. It included an address by Xi Jinping at the World Food Prize, an organization that recognizes the achievements of individuals who have advanced human development by improving quality and quantity of food in the world.
2: I said to him, "And by the way, and I'm one of the very few Iowans who shook your hand that also shook your father's hand."

0: When I escorted your father around Iowa in 1980, and clearly Vice President Xi didn't know anything about that background, and he literally stopped in his tracks. And he turns and he looks at me, and his eyes get big, and he gets a big smile. And in Chinese, he said, back through the interpreter, "You have two interesting stories."
1: Because it built a sustainable basis for this friendship between Iowa and China, between President Xi and China. And certainly agriculture was the cornerstone, the foundation, and continues to be so important for the relationship.
0: And he quoted passages from Mark Twain, 19th century famed American author from the Midwest, about the sun over the Mississippi River. And the Vice President Xi clearly conveyed the sense of what, how affected he was by that. And I thought to myself, I've never, ever heard a foreign leader speak with such affection about my country.
2: The Kimberleys have farmed in Maxwell, Iowa for five generations.
3: When we first arrived, we saw some large grain bins. We have a lot of storage here. We also came upon our equipment. Our planters are 60 foot wide, 24 rows. We talked about that. President Xi had knowledge of planting. He was asking questions about populations that we plant. And I asked President Xi if he'd like to get in a tractor, and we did. We talked about the monitors we have in there and technology. And so, as you can see with the smile there, he was very happy. It was a good time. We all had a good time.
4: And President Xi had the opportunity to climb aboard one of those very magnificent, beautiful tractors. And you could tell that he really enjoyed that. He and my father got up there and talked about, you know, the different aspects of technology and the efficiencies that we have in United States and Iowa agriculture. And it was a great experience.
5: Someone.
2: Since then, there have been further old friends reunions, not least in San Francisco in 2023 during the Asia-Pacific Economic Cooperation Leaders Meeting. It was there that Xi Jinping announced that he wanted to promote student exchanges between China and the U.S. There have been numerous student exchanges, some involving pupils in Iowa and Hebei. And the old friends remain hopeful that these types of programs can help foster greater understanding, respect, and friendship.
6: So the kids come home and talk about it, and you know, we're going to break down the barriers through the people-to-people friendship, and truly we become a family of friends, sort of waging peace through friendship.
0: I send high school students at age 15 or 16 for 8 weeks to China and other places around the world. I'd always talk to them when they came back. And I'd tell their parents, talk to your son or daughter before they leave, because the same person isn't coming back. And indeed, they would be, just after 8 weeks, transformed.
7: The fact that we have the sister state and the personal relationship with the people, that makes a lot of difference. I think the more people get to know each other, the less likely there is to be conflict, because they understand each other and they get to know and appreciate each other. They build friendships, and friendships lead to trust and understanding.
1: I think the fact that in this particular time, we need more of this type of exchanges.
0: Anniversaries are meant to be times when you look back and retrospective, because America and China

0: China should be partners. And it is amazing what the potential is for a collaborative relationship with the two most significant countries on our planet as we face incredible challenges over the next quarter century.
1: In a way, it gets the more we're unlike, really the more we're alike, the more we're the same. Some ways, and if we can keep that partnership alive and building, we'll let our youth be our leaders of the future.

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1: Hello, I'm Sally Baudet. Welcome to the programme. Our top stories, from Iran to tariffs and AI, Chinese President Xi Jinping and US President Trump reach key points of consensus during Xi's state visit. The world wants peace, not war. China's message to the UN General Assembly. President Trump rejects Iran's latest peace deal, which included a plan to reopen the Strait of Hormuz in 7 days. And 6 people die as an explosion destroys a building in the heart of Athens. Iran should honour its commitment not to develop nuclear weapons, and no country should impose transit fees on international waterways. Those are two key points of consensus reached by Chinese President Xi Jinping and US President Donald Trump during Xi's state visit. They also agreed to launch an AI dialogue, strengthen military crisis communication, and endorse a $30 billion reciprocal tariff reduction deal reached by their trade teams. To conclude the trip, Xi and his wife, Peng Liyuan, met with Trump and his wife, Melania, at the White House for tea on Friday. The two heads of state agreed to build a constructive relationship of strategic stability based on respect, fairness, and reciprocity. They also toured the U.S. National Archives. China's foreign minister accompanied President Xi on his state visit and has been briefing journalists on the outcomes.
2: Wang Yi noted that this is President Xi's second state visit in 11 years. He said the reciprocal visits between the two heads of state within 6 months have made history in China-U.S. relations. The two leaders held candid and in-depth exchanges of views on strategic and overarching issues, covering bilateral relations and global trends. The U.S. has delivered its highest-level courtesies, demonstrating its profound respect for President Xi and the importance of China-U.S. ties. Wang Yi said head of state diplomacy serves as the anchor for China-U.S. relations. President Xi and President Trump stress the importance of respect, fairness, and reciprocity, and agreed to build a constructive China-U.S. relationship of strategic stability based on respect, fairness, and reciprocity. Their alignment offers a clear strategic guidance for the two major countries to explore the right way to get along. Wang highlighted that President Xi clarified China's principled position on the Taiwan question, stressing China's firm resolve to safeguard national unity and territorial integrity. President Xi also urged the U.S. to stay committed to its correct position of opposing Taiwan independence, prudently handle the Taiwan question, and remove disruptions to strategic cooperation and bilateral growth. Wang Yi stressed that China and the U.S. are the world's two largest economies, and achieving mutual success and win-win cooperation is the only right choice. The two sides have reached a joint arrangement in trade and the economy, helping to stabilize bilateral ties, shore up market confidence, and benefit industries, the two peoples, and the global economy. Wang Yi emphasized that China is not the source of the U.S.'s fentanyl crisis. China has acted with utmost goodwill and made every effort to assist the U.S. in addressing the fentanyl crisis. Wang said China has jointly uncovered multiple drug-related cases with U.S. authorities, a testament to China's sincerity. Wang Yi added that people-to-people exchanges provide solid strength and enduring momentum for China-U.S. relations. During this visit, President Xi recalled stories of friendship between the ordinary people, including soldiers fighting side by side in the Second World War, as well as an American man helping a Chinese woman to plant trees to fight desertification. Wang mentioned that over the next 5 years, China will invite 100,000 young Americans to China for exchanges and studies. Giant pandas Ping Ping and Fu Shuang will soon reside at Zoo Atlanta, adding another heartwarming chapter to China-U.S. friendship. Wang Yi said China-U.S. relations carry greater significance amid a volatile global landscape. constructive engagement is indispensable, whether for tackling global challenges or de-escalating hotspot issues. As a responsible major country, China remains committed to being a builder of peace, promoter of stability, and supporter of development in the Middle East. During the visit, President Xi underscored that the sovereignty and security of all countries should be respected. Wang added that President Xi has encouraged all parties to choose peace, supporting the U.S. and Iran to return to their memorandum of understanding, resume dialogue and negotiations, and reach a comprehensive agreement. Wang Yi said during the visit, President Xi had in-depth discussions with President Trump on artificial intelligence. Xi noted that the two sides should establish a dialogue mechanism on AI to exchange views on its risks and benefits and to jointly prevent the misuse and abuse of the technology. Wang stressed that China and the United States will respectively host the APEC Economic Leaders Meeting and the G20 Leaders Summit in the fourth quarter of this year. The two heads of state confirmed mutual support to continuously inject impetus into Asia-Pacific cooperation and global governance. Wang Yi concluded that this historic visit has enriched the constructive China-U.S. relationship or strategic stability, written a new chapter for China-U.S. relations in this era, and will exert a far-reaching impact on world peace and development.
1: The world wants peace, not war. Now, that was the message from Chinese Vice President Han Jiang at the United Nations General Assembly. Han used his speech to address some of the world's most pressing crises, from Palestine to Ukraine and Cuba. He urged countries to resolve disputes through dialogue.
3: No matter how the international dynamics evolve, China remains unchanged in its pursuit of peace and development, in its dedication to safeguarding fairness and justice, and in its commitment to multilateralism. China will join hands with all other countries to build a community with a shared future for humanity and make the world a better place for all of us.
1: Our correspondent Karina Mitchell joins us now from New York. Hi, Karina. What more did we hear from the Chinese Vice President?
4: Well, Sally, the vice president actually started off the Saturday session and speaking to global leaders, he basically echoed the message that Beijing has been signaling already, that China would like to see a stronger and more efficient United Nations, given the fact that we're seeing more global conflict and division in the world, and also a UN with a shared vision of the future that members can buy into so that they can exist peacefully together on an equal footing and be able to thrive as well. And that means more representation for Global South members. That's something that China would like to see as well. He put forward four key points in his speech that he said could help further a move to global peace, and that the UN would be instrumental in helping safeguard as well. And that includes safeguarding peace and common security, rejecting unilateral sanctions, and the notion that one country or one government could dictate global governance. He said there needs to be international law that is abided by and upheld. And he also said it's important to address global prosperity by eradicating poverty, particularly in the Global South, by transitioning to clean energy. That's something that the Global South needs a lot of help with. And also discussed AI, making sure that it's accessible to everyone, closing the digital divide, if you will. He also said there needs to be more support for global dialogue among civilizations, stressing people-to-people exchanges, and a commitment to multilateralism, the notion that all countries should have a say in the future of global governance and having some input there. He also addressed some key conflicts that are happening in the world at the moment on the Mideast. He said sovereignty should be supported, that China supports a two-state solution when it comes to Palestine, and also favors a post-war rebuilding of Gaza as well. Obviously, his speech coming at a critical time in U.S.-China relations, with that summit wrapping up between Xi and Trump. Some key deliverables coming out of that meeting, Sally.
1: And Karina, just in the last few minutes, we understand that Russian Foreign Minister Sergei Lavrov has just wrapped up his address at the UN General Assembly. What's he been saying?
4: Yeah, just seconds ago, in fact, he wrapped off. Let me offer you a little bit color. He chastised Western powers, saying the West continues to use brute force in ventures, putting at risk the lives and prosperity of millions of people on the planet. He talked about the U.S. invasion of Venezuela that led to the abduction of Nicolas Maduro without a trial, and insists that Maduro and his spouse be released immediately. And then he condemned the killing of Iran's supreme leader, Ali Khamenei. And on the Iran conflict, he says there needs to be trust between the Gulf states and Iran, and also said Russia supports a two-state solution. He said the situation in the West Bank continues to deteriorate, and said the UN needs to think out of the box to be able to buck these trends, Sally.
1: Thank you so much for that update. That's our correspondent, Karina Mitchell, in New York. U.S. President Donald Trump has rejected an Iranian proposal to reopen the Strait of Hormuz and pause fighting in the Middle East. Iran's foreign minister outlined the proposal at the UN in New York. Now, the plan included reopening the vital waterway within a week and negotiations about the Iranian nuclear program resuming. Tehran says it's up to the United States to end the fighting.
5: The insecurity prevailing in the Strait of Hormuz and the disruption of maritime navigation are the direct result of the aggressive actions of the United States and the Israeli regime. You cannot bomb a country, threaten its annihilation, impose a maritime blockade and coercive measures, and expect automatic restoration of security and navigation.
1: Our correspondent Ehsan Kevani is in the Iranian city of Yazd.
6: Based on this proposal, Washington had to meet several preconditions, halting hostile actions in the Middle East, including Lebanon, unfreezing at least $12 billion in Iranian assets, lifting oil sanctions, and ending the naval blockade. If met, the Strait of Hormuz would reopen on the seventh day, followed by negotiations. The plan, in fact, mirrored the Islamabad MOU signed in June, but compressed its 60-day interim period into 7 days only. The countdown would begin once the U.S. accepted, according to Foreign Minister Abbas Araghchi. President Pezeshkian says that the root cause is deep distrust stemming from the U.S. withdrawal from the 2015 nuclear deal and two attacks on Iran during negotiations. But the challenge is here. As you said, reports citing U.S. officials say President Trump has rejected the proposal. At the same time, responding to this rejection, the Islamic Revolution Guards Corps is striking a defiant tone. Its spokesperson says Iran will not stop punishing the U.S. until its seven conditions are met. He added that Iran's missiles can destroy the multi-layered U.S. air defense system, and the IRGC also says the U.S. expected Iran to serve.

0: surrender after deploying forces to the Persian Gulf, but instead encountered a defiant form of resistance. So practically, Sally, we can say the proposal seems to be off the table.
1: That's Ehsan Kevani in Yazd in Iran. Let's hear now from correspondent Nick Harper, who's in Washington, D.C.
2: It sounds very much like that proposal is off the table. An emphatic response from the U.S. president pushing back on it, telling reporters just a short time ago, "I reject their proposal." He had also posted several social media posts during the course of this morning, very much pushing back against Iran once again. Similar talking points that we've heard before: Iran cannot have a nuclear weapon. Also posting a picture of the Strait of Hormuz and labelling it Trump Strait. That proposal seems very much dead in the water now. There is no consideration on the US side, the US president making that very clear. And of course, in many ways, what Iran was proposing are things that throughout have been a red line for the United States. Lifting the naval blockade is something that the US says it will not do until really we're at the negotiation stage. And therefore, I think that was always going to be a difficult pill for the US to swallow. Giving sanctions relief as well. That is also something that they have said they would kick down the road until negotiations had begun. All of this coming after the Wall Street Journal initially reported this skepticism, their words, from the US side on what could happen. The fact that Donald Trump was considering to reject this proposal, but also saying that he was skeptical that Iran would agree to the US demands, even if a 7-day ceasefire went into effect.
1: So, Nick, is it clear what happens next?
2: Well, it's not, Sally, but we are hearing reports coming initially from the Wall Street Journal that the US president is considering returning to military action, suggesting that a new bombing campaign might begin after the US midterm elections that take place on November the 3rd. Now, of course, that hasn't been substantiated, certainly not confirmed by the White House, and there are several weeks between now and November the 3rd. Lots could change during the course of that week. But we did hear from the US president earlier this week at the UN General Assembly, where he threatened in his speech to annihilate Iran. And he also had previously said that he thinks Iran really is waiting until the midterms and will make a deal after the midterms. But I think there's something to consider here as well. If the US president, the Republican Party, does badly in the midterms, and there are suggestions that it could at least lose the House of Representatives, we might see a very unpredictable president. That might be the stage where he decides he wants to lash out against anyone and anything, and Iran would be an easy target, potentially more bombing, as a result, maybe, of midterm losses in just a few weeks' time.
1: Nick Harper in Washington, D.C. there. You're watching CGTN. Still ahead, Bangkok declared a disaster zone as heavy rain floods the city.
3: Ever wondered what's the difference between a bear and a bull market? Where are the cash cows? And who are the lame ducks? And what exactly are black swans, grey rhinos, and unicorn companies? 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
7: 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It's a necessity.
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0: story.
1: Welcome back. A reminder of our top stories. From Iran to tariffs and AI, Chinese President Xi Jinping and U.S. President Trump reached key points of consensus during Xi's state visit.

0: message to the United Nations General Assembly. And President Trump rejects Iran's latest peace deal, which included a plan to reopen the Strait of Hormuz in 7 days. 6 people have died in a powerful blast in Athens' tourist district. Residential building collapsed near the Acropolis on Friday. The city's mayor says a gas leak is believed to have caused the explosion. Our correspondent Evangelos Sipsas is at the scene.
1: Well, what we can say for sure here is that it has turned into a very tragic situation. All 6 people that were missing overnight are now confirmed dead. The last 2 bodies were recovered on Saturday afternoon, bringing the death toll up to 6. Now, what we do know is that it was an elderly couple that was living in there, a British and a Greek national, but also 4 more people that were here on tourism in Greece, believed to be on a short-term rental and believed to be U.S. citizens, U.S. nationals. The blast took place at 7:30 a.m. on Friday here in the center of Athens at the historic neighborhood of Blaka. And the blast was so strong, it was so powerful that the building was completely destroyed and 4 buildings nearby were deemed unlivable because of the extensive damage that it was caused to them. What we can say for sure here is that overnight the operation that was taking place, there was a number of different units by the government, by the fire department, the civil protection unit as well. They were on the scene with thermal cameras and special hearing devices, similar to those that we actually saw in Turkey in the 2023 earthquake, trying to find the people. And now that all the 6 people that were missing are confirmed dead, the rescue and search operation has ended, but the investigation of what has caused this blast to happen is still underway. It is believed, the first initial reports believed to be a gas leak and perhaps some propane tanks in the facility as well, but they haven't come out with a final conclusion of what has caused this. More will come out in the next 2 hours as the investigation is underway. So the key developments so far here in Athens on Saturday are 6 people are confirmed dead, and the investigation of what has caused this to happen is still underway.
0: It's Evangelos Sipsas in Athens. Bangkok has been declared a disaster zone after 48 hours of torrential rain. Residents have been told to stay at home with many roads submerged. The rain is expected to continue into Sunday, Mintra Adair reports.
2: Bangkok has declared all 50 districts to be a flood disaster zone. And right now I am at Suwintawong Road, which is one of the 3 districts that was near one of the 3 districts that was deemed as a flood disaster zone yesterday by the BMA, which is near Nong Chok District. This is a district that connects Bangkok to Cha Cheung Sao and leading up to Chonburi. As you can see, it's very difficult for motorcycles and small cars to go by. And earlier, I also saw somebody using a boat to travel on Suwintawong Road.
0: That's Mintra Day in Bangkok. 11 people have been killed and 30 injured in a blast in northwestern Pakistan. The explosion happened in Dera Ismail Khan, an area repeatedly targeted by Islamist militants. The Tehrik-e-Taliban Pakistan has claimed responsibility for the attack. 4 people have been killed in Ukraine as Russia's aerial bombardment continues to intensify. 2 women died in the city of Zaporizhia, while 2 more people were killed in a strike on Sumy. Ukraine's President Volodymyr Zelensky has urged the international community to help its defenses. Russian President Vladimir Putin has said all peace proposals remain on the table, but Moscow needs to assess what is in its best interests. Chairman of Manchester City insists the football club will overturn its guilty verdict. On Friday, the club was found to have breached financial rules over a 9-year period, starting in 2009. Sanctions are still to be announced, but the English side could suffer a points deduction, be kicked out of the Premier League, or face a hefty fine. With an appeal expected, City Chairman Khaldun Al-Mubarak said, "Our confidence and intent in proving the club's innocence is just as strong as when we began." A new investigation into rogue AI behavior has shown that OpenAI models accessed data on 2 US government websites and leaked over 50 images from ChatGPT users. An OpenAI spokesperson said the lab continues to review so-called misaligned model activity, and organizations are being notified if their systems have potentially been affected. It comes just days after an Australian health website was targeted.

0: By AI agents, with concerns growing over rogue AI activity. Now, next up is The Agenda, and on this week's show, Juliet Mann takes a closer look at the fast-moving world of artificial intelligence as tech experts around the world sound the alarm over the risks AI could bring. The big question is, who should be making the rules? That's The Agenda right after The World Today at 16:30 GMT here on CGTN. Communities from around the world have gathered in China's southwest city of Chongqing to celebrate the Mid-Autumn Festival. Our correspondent Gong Ming has the story.
1: Mid-Autumn Festival is about reunions. Today here in Chongqing, reunion crosses borders.
2: The celebration began with an immersive journey into Eastern philosophy. 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Each flowing movement offered a tangible connection to Tai Chi's unique balance and cultural depths.
3: This is my first time to practice Tai Chi. What impressed me the most is the soft activity, the soft action of the Tai Chi, but something I feel hot inside from the festival is that it is the day that we people from around the world and from everywhere to come and share a happy time together.
2: The spirit of hands-on discovery continued. In dedicated cultural zones, many foreign guests experienced the moon cake making for the first time. They carefully kneaded the dough, wrapped the fillings, and pressed the intricate designs, embedding their festival wishes into each traditional treat.
4: It's a moment where that you spend together with the people that are closer to you and that you share some strong bond with them. So it's really an important festival. And I think it's also some good connection also with the Italian culture that we like to spend festivals with family and close friends.
2: Beyond culinary delights, some international students explored other traditional Chinese art. They tried crafting intricate herbal bracelets and practiced the elegant Chinese calligraphy, adding personal touches to these traditions.
5: This is a really special holiday for Chinese people, and they celebrate them so bright and so cool. And I really like to be the part of this festival. And I can be the part of this culture of the China.
6: The greatest opportunity to involve myself to the culture of China. Wonderful experience to communicate with people, to communicate like Russian culture and Chinese culture, like this shirt, like this, some traditional jewelry, yeah.
2: As the evening drew to a close, guests gathered to share a giant mooncake. On this special occasion, the Middle Autumn Festival served as a vibrant bridge where diverse cultures met, proving that shared longings for peace and togetherness can bridge any distance. Gongming, CGTN, Chongqing.
0: At the center of the Mid-Autumn Festival is a dense, intricately decorated pastry that carries centuries of meaning in every bite. To read more about the history of the mooncake, scan the QR code on screen right now. Your headlines again. From Iran to tariffs and AI, Chinese President Xi Jinping and US President Trump reach key points of consensus during Xi's state visit. The world wants peace, not war. China's message to the United Nations General Assembly. And President Trump rejects Iran's latest peace deal, which included a plan to reopen the Strait of Hormuz in 7 days. And that's The World Today. Thanks for watching. We've got more news at the top of the hour. Up next, it's The Agenda with Juliet Mann. For now, from all of us here in London, goodbye.

0: This week on the agenda, AI safety. Tech insiders are sounding the alarm and investors are listening. But can the world agree on who writes the rules? AI is advancing faster than governments can agree on how to manage it. The World Trade Organization says AI could add over 13% to global GDP by 2040. But even rival AI bosses are now saying the same thing. Watch out. Anthropic's own boss put it starkly. Humanity is about to be handed power we may not be ready for. That's the backdrop ahead of a crucial AI safety dialogue between the world's leading AI powers, China and the US. Beijing's message has centered on openness, promoting open source models, and arguing that developing countries should have a greater say in how AI is governed. Washington's approach has put more emphasis on competition, protecting its technological lead, and restricting access to some of the most advanced AI technology. Two very different visions for the same technology. The question now is whether the world finds common ground or ends up with two competing rule books for AI altogether. Joining me now are Alvin Wang Grayling, Senior Fellow on Technology at the Asia Society Policy Institute's Center for China Analysis, Dr. Jane Munger, Fellow in the Africa Program at the Carnegie Endowment for International Peace, and Qixing He, Founder of the Global AI Governance and Workforce Transformation Policy Observatory. Thanks all for coming on the agenda. Alvin, let me start with you, because you know, Sam Altman, Dario Amodei, Elon Musk, they've all now raised the idea of slowing AI down. Is that a genuine change of heart or just a way to get ahead of the regulation?
1: Yeah, there's definitely a lot of debate right now going on of which way this is going. And it may actually be something that's neither. You know, they've been racing each other for the last few years trying to get to IPO, and I think that's the bigger race versus a U.S.-China race right now. And right now, there's an issue. If you're going to go IPO, you have to have substantial economics to support it. And the trends are starting to look like the revenues are actually starting to come down. They're both reducing prices. Actually, all of them are reducing prices on their tokens. More and more people, more and more customers are moving from closed source models to open source models. In fact, over the last year and a half, we've gone from about 2-3% open source to now 70%+ open source on the open router systems, which means, the corporations that used to be buying this are now finding that the open source models are good enough. And so using a slowing down story may be a way to justify their slowing revenue growth and still allow them to IPO. I think that's probably the bigger motivation. There definitely is some concerns about regulatory capture where, Dario's essay says we have to, pace ourselves. At the same time, we still have to build a bigger lead against China. So there's a little bit of a conflict.

0: conflicting agenda around those two, because essentially building a lead against China means slowing down open source, which is their biggest, I guess, revenue competitor.
1: It's interesting you're saying it's less social conscience and more about the money. And Jane, I can see you're nodding along. But I want to talk about this Politico poll that's recently come out of the US, Canada, Britain, France, Germany, and Spain. And it finds that most people see at least a moderate risk that AI could destroy humanity. Is the public right to be so frightened?
2: Sure. Thank you, and thanks for having me on. I think there is definitely moderate risk. The developers themselves seem to showcase that we've reached a point where AI, especially with the case that we saw with the Hugging Face and OpenAI, that there's some kind of autonomous activity that's happening, and we do not have all the controls and guardrails around that. So I think that is indicative of there are some issues. There are definitely some guardrails that we need to have in place. What the full-blown effect of that would look like, I don't think it's quite sure. I don't think there's anybody who really knows, but it does tell us that there's some areas of AI advancement that at this point need to have some clear governance and rails around it. And especially for countries, especially for the one that would do that on the Global South in Africa, of course, it raises many, many questions of how these technologies, if there's a rogue AI agent already operating in very sophisticated environments and closed environments. When we talk about OpenAI and Hugging Face, I mean, these are the very high technology environments. Now, what if that rogue agent or it escapes and goes to even open places, like, for example, Africa's mobile ecosystem? What kind of effect can that have, either positive or negative? Let's talk about the negative, because that's where a lot of people are worried about. So if we don't truly know how these AI models operate with commands, and if they can literally break out of their confines because they have, I think it becomes a problem for any government. It's a security problem, it's a financial problem, it's an economic problem. And especially where citizens are involved, I think it's important for governments to come together, even as they meet in the United, alongside the what's going on at the United Nations meetings. I think it's imperative that governments begin to ask themselves, how do we better develop? AI has a good component, so we're not saying stop, but it's important to have the guardrails around how this is being developed and ensuring that everybody can benefit in an open, transparent manner.
1: So let's talk a little bit more about the economic impact. So, Qiqing, your work is around how workforces adapt to AI. Is the fear that it will destroy more jobs than it creates justified?
3: I mean, thanks, Julia. This is a very important question because people are already talking about the job displacement. And there are a lot of hypes about AI will take away your jobs, especially for the young people. They're already facing the compressed intro level of work where young people can no longer like learning new stuffs in the intro level work, which AI is consistently performing very good. But at the same time, there are also greater challenges for the broken pathway. For young people as well, where the promotion matrix is no longer the same as before, because right now, as AI being very good at doing stuff, there's no more bad work, just mediocre work, right? So how do you distinguish, how do you evaluate the performance of the people? And eventually it leads back to the question we gave about the job displacement. And back in here in China, we just released our 15th five-year plan, where in our national strategy, we have put forward a employment-first strategy inside of this 15 years, five-year plan. 15th five-year plan, where China will increasingly focus more on the AI-centered work and also build up the evaluation system to ensure it will not have a very negative impact on the job market.
1: So China's really embedding all of this into its growth strategy. Alvin, let me bring you back in. I want to talk a little bit more about Dario Amodei, because what he wants is for governments to agree international limits.

0: limits on how fast AI advances. Is that realistic when every major economy sees AI as the future of economic growth?
1: Yeah, I think we need to kind of separate invention from diffusion. Most countries, actually, their real growth comes from when technology gets diffused into their economy. And right now, the biggest focus around the world is who invents this AGI. And if you go back and look in history, it didn't matter who invented steam or who invented electricity or who invented nuclear power. Essentially, everybody got to use it if they wanted to. And that's how we need to look at AI. AI is a global public good. It's a general purpose technology that will diffuse everywhere. So rather than being overly focused on who invented the race should be, how can I, as quickly as possible, put it into my industry? And if that's the case, then I think everybody can agree on how to do it safely, right? Just like, you know, we have, you know, regulations for communications, for energy, for just about, you know, for flying, and it's a global, there are global standards, and when we need similar global standards. So on that part, I do agree with him, but the thing that he does do is that he puts one of his partner companies as the regulator that decides what's safe, and I think that is something that we will need to have a multilateral organization decide how it's being evaluated.
0: Teaching China's message most recently at the BRICS summit has really centered on openness, you know, hasn't it? Open source models, wider access. But as safety fears grow, does openness make AI safer by spreading scrutiny or harder to control once it's out there?
2: Yes. So I will try to avoid treating the open versus close as a simple binary, because even the word open can sometimes mean different things.
0: Yeah.
2: So you could have a model may release its weights without releasing the training data and the full code it has, right? But on the one side, I think the greater openness clearly has its benefit. So it will lower the cost of the experimentation, and it will make the independent research easier and give the small companies and countries more access to the advanced system. And we have seen in China two frontier models, the DeepSeek R1 and also the Qianwen, which have allowed many more people to build the capable models, but without having to train them from scratch. But there is, on the downside, also a very big governance challenges. Once the model weights are publicly released, you just cannot simply recall every copy of it. And so for the downstream user, can actually modify the model or even sometimes remove some of the guardrails. So rather than asking whether the openness is simply safe or unsafe, I think it will be more about what exactly are we opening and how capable is the model we're opening and what are the risks come with that power and what are the safeguards appropriate before and after it released.
0: Okay, so there needs to be a bigger conversation about what openness actually means. But Jane, Washington's approach really has focused on competition, including restricting access to advanced chips. What does that mean for countries who are still building their very basic AI infrastructure?
3: I think what we're beginning to see, and it's something that Washington is beginning to reckon with, is that restrictions on China have not done much impact on their ability to continue to innovate. I think there's evidence of the latest models that have been developed with Kimi, with Moonshot. I mean, some of these models are comparable. I mean, they now say, I think the last studies I saw, they are like 6 months behind on from some of the frontier models, but their capabilities are also very advanced. And they continue to do so. So in essence, a lot of people are still able to innovate around them and are still able to develop their own AI applications around it. So I think for Washington is at a reckoning point, even as it continues to have some of these stringent measures that are trying to slow down Chinese progress, is I think AI continues to innovate, and it's not a technology that's beholden to one country. I think most countries continue to innovate, whether it's China or others. Although the US and China continue to be in the front line, we're beginning to see that even the models that are currently there are beginning to be extremely powerful. And even countries like in the Global South are beginning to download the models and innovating around them. And also, sometimes I also, when we're doing this,

0: I think it's important to also remember that not all innovators or even those in the ecosystem really need the frontier capabilities. A lot of innovators, and especially those who come from low resource settings, don't necessarily need Mythos or the next big thing. They can innovate, they can build this an agriculture system. As Alvin said, this is a general purpose technology. You don't need the best of the best, unless you're going to the moon. You know, that's living. If you just need to move from point A to B, you don't need an airship to take you there. So it's the same thing. We should have to look at AI. What exactly do you want to do it? For most people, they want to innovate around it. They're researchers, they're educationists. So when we think about what AI does for us, I think it's important to also put that in perspective, even for Washington to put that in perspective, to understand, yes, there is a cutting edge, but then there's also the purpose of what AI is. It's to drive growth. It's to drive economic benefit. Mm-hmm. It's to drive innovation. A farmer who needs to innovate around how they can do the agriculture doesn't necessarily need the very high end. But what is in the market is already available. They innovate. And that's what we're seeing around in the African ecosystem. Mm-hmm. So I think there's a policy that's happening in Washington. But at the end of the day, also let us look at realistically, what do you need to innovate around AI, and mm-hmm. especially as a general purpose technology to drive the economic benefits for all?
1: Alvin, some reports show big chunks of the UK and Canada say they'll accept falling behind in AI if it means more security. Now, you've called the US-China contest the wrong race. So which is the right one?
2: Well, actually, before I answer that, I want to add a point to what Jane just said, is that, I recently did a Stanford study specifically on how enterprises are deploying AI, and 80% to 90% of them said that the models they use doesn't matter. And if that's really the case, then this big race to be in the frontier, for most companies most of the time, it's really a misuse and misallocation of resources. Another thing to emphasize is that at the same intelligence level, the efficiency gains that we get from new algorithmic improvements are actually bringing down the cost and compute requirements down by about 10 to 40x per year, which means Mythos of this year, next year will probably run on my laptop, which makes it extremely accessible to the rest of the world. So even the global south, it doesn't have giant data centers, can still have very high quality intelligence. Now, back to your question on safety. I think safety is a preeminent importance with any new technologies, and right now we don't really understand it well enough. So to go at a safe and responsible pace is what the world should be doing. Because if you look at what the U.S. is doing, is that they're spending about 10 times as much on data centers as China, and as Jane mentioned, they're only a few months behind and from China. So the return on investment is much higher when you're trying to go at a reasonable pace, and especially when the returns are not there for the leading models. In fact, if you look at the revenues for Fable, it's only about 5 to 6% of the total revenues of Anthropic, which means that they're spending all this money to get to the leading edge, but the customers aren't buying them. So I think everybody should rethink about how they allocate their resources and race to diffusion, which is what I mentioned before.
1: Yeah. Jane, it really feels like that the conversation is almost entirely between Washington and Beijing. When it comes to writing the actual rules of AI, is the Global South actually shaping them? Are they part of the conversation, or is that just being talked about?
0: I think there are multiple ways to look at this, and there is the conversation that's happening between Washington and Beijing, and that's at the very, very frontier. So we've seen that, and that's how do we try and slow down, how try and safeguard that. But you also look at the other conversations that are happening. For example, in Geneva, there was the first UN AI dialogue. And this is a global body that has already been put together by the United Nations, and it has is very representative from most countries. So there are forums whereby this dialogue is beginning to happen, and they'll continue to happen. We've already seen at the 2026 the United General Assembly, there are already conversations happening over there. So I think it's understanding the different levels, I would call them, of conversations that are happening. We have the frontier that is really being driven

0: by China, and yes, and of course that is influencing the bigger global conversation and the norms, because everybody's concerned, are we spinning out of control? But at the end of the day, that I think the world has always coalesced around global problems. We've seen that. I think it was mentioned, it was Alvin who said that we've always had these bodies that come together when there's a problem. The ITU is already there, the International Telecommunications Union. They're the ones who, for spectrum, we make sure that we are not talking over radio as frequencies over each other. So there are rules and guidelines around this. So I think those forums do exist. It's how the UN can coalesce itself, even now when we have very strong opinions from both the US and China in providing the guardrails and statements that everybody can agree on. And also, just lastly, I think it's possible that there's goodwill, because right now we see that the exit on his way to the US. So I'm sure there's already conversations on how this dialogue can happen. So I think there's goodwill on the table, but let's see what comes out of this. Keep pushing for the space of multilateral organizations in ensuring that everybody's on the table, and not just ceremoniously, but everybody is actually providing the feedback that the interests of their citizens.
1: Chi-Ching, one of the proposals in terms of writing the rule book for AI safety is keep it local where possible, but make it global where it's indispensable. So I'm asking you, which parts of AI genuinely need to have that global big picture approach?
2: Absolutely. So I think in terms of the general speaking, so right now what we're saying is the frontier AI deployment still concentrates on a relatively small number of countries, right? China and United States, for example. But the consequences will not be. It will be a global issue, and it will affect the economy and the society everywhere. So in terms of that, there is definitely the general rules has to be written. And I think specifically for the AI safety, I think the guardrails is very important to really understand what are the impacts the AI is bringing to the society. And I think one of the things China has been very promoting is to set up this incident communication channel. And it actually happened in July this year, happened on the World AI Conference in Shanghai, where China has announced to double down on building this matrix to build up this incident communication channel so that we can be alerted when there are bad things happen.
1: Alvin, should the companies themselves have a seat at government-to-government talks? Or do you think that then lets the industry write its own rules?
3: I think they do need to be there, because the reality is that the governments are not necessarily the most informed about the technology. A lot of them are 60, 70, and 80-year-old folks that are in government. They do have staffers, but most of their staffers are also generalists, not experts. So bringing them in for expertise is great, but bringing them in to have the companies tell the governments what to do, I think that would be a mistake, because there's definitely a conflict of interest, as we discussed earlier. The priority of companies is for their shareholders, and the priority of governments is for the constituents. So we need to make sure that the people who are making either national or global policies are really thinking more on the benefit of the people.
1: Jane, I want to talk to you about something that's happening in California. They're exploring a mandatory kill switch for the most advanced AI models. Is that really a workable safeguard, do you think?
0: You know, it's something that, well, the first time I heard about it, I was quite surprised. And as I talked to some developers, especially on the continent, of course, they were worried about such an approach. And you can understand why. For example, even when Anthropic had was asked by the U.S. government to pull down its operation, its last model, I think that was Fable 5. And there you have developers who've already bought into it and building and have invested in it. For any business community, I think that is a concern. Let's even fast move away from the security part of it. But if you have a kill switch and you deem a threat has happened and you have heavily invested, especially for any innovation, you spend your money around it, and you have no agency. Someone else can just switch it off. It becomes a big risk to your business model. So yes, there is always the trade-off between that risk and also the economics of it. So yeah. for it being discussed in California, I see where it's coming from, but we also have to think about, look at the customer on the other end. When they do not have agency around it, at the end of the day, a business would want to ensure that the business continues to flow at all times. So it becomes, you know, there's a trade-off there. Is people going to invest in a product that they know someone else has a kill switch around it? Mm-hmm. Or do they want to go with a business whereby they have more agency around it? And I think this is where the idea of a kill switch becomes tricky, especially for those who are far removed. And I'm not even in any part of the conversation of how that kill switch is being designed or what parameters it can be used and when they're already heavily invested in it. So, yes, it is one conversation, but I think it needs a bit more thinking and ensuring that it is not going to be another disruptor to the whole economic model, because it can literally crash down your economic if nobody is interested in your business just because they do not have agency around it. And right now we've had a lot of governments, a lot of developers in the global south said that they want agency around what they're building. They want to ensure that they trust the model is accessible even beyond the point of purchase.
1: So let's talk a little bit more about who's interested in these businesses. You know, Al, I want to look at the investment picture, because when AI leaders called for a slowdown, chip makers took a hit, but then investors quickly moved on. Can safety and rapid AI growth really go hand in hand, or is investors' optimism about to collide with reality?
3: If you look at the various metrics out there, you know, these companies are, there's so much circular deals between these companies that there is a extreme amounts of interdependence. And if there is a slowdown in revenues in either the chip companies or the AI companies or the hyperscalers, it brings down the other pieces. So there definitely are strong signs of a economic bubble or financial bubble here. But I think we need to kind of have maybe a soft landing for this bubble versus a major crash. And maybe part of doing this is, rather than trying to overbuild data centers in America, which already has 10 times more than China, is to start maybe offloading or redirecting some of those chips and resources to the global south to bring up the rest of the world. And that allows the revenues for chip companies like NVIDIA and AMD not to extremely suffer when the build out in America starts to slow down, because it definitely will. And you know, the fact that we have $3 trillion of off the book debts from the hyperscalers is a sign of an impending crisis.
1: We've talked about investors in the markets, the companies themselves, the big tech giants and governments. But let's talk about people. And I know that all of us have been around, well, our careers certainly started before AI was even in the picture. But Qiqing, what should someone starting their career today take from all of this?
2: Yeah, so I think AI has drastically disrupted the landscape, especially for the capability building, where you can see some of the essential skills which are useful in the past are no longer effective today. If we take a look, a closer look for today, what are the more important capabilities? They will be like, how do you ask better questions? How do you challenge the result that is given by AI? And how do you actually set up your contextual judgment? And I think there is, right now, there is a very important occupation emergence. It's called the forward deployment engineer, where I think people should double down to learn this mindset. Is so in the age of AI, if you're trying to build up a successful career pathway, you just have to be the person who understand the business use case, the business side, and also the technology side. So you will be able to understand how does the business actual work, plus your experience, how do you deal with customers, along with the technology and the LLM, so that you can actually bring the AIs into the workflow. So I think for today's the career system, there are so many capabilities has to be redesigned, and companies should also redesign their organization structures to support

0: the future of work in the age of AI.
1: Teaching her, Jane Munger and Alvin Wang Grayling, thank you all very much.
2: Thank you.
3: Thank you.
1: You can watch every episode of The Agenda in full on CGTN Europe's YouTube channel. And for exclusive extra content from me, my guests and the rest of the team, don't forget to check out at The Agenda Show on TikTok. Coming up on A Future Agenda. After a record-breaking month of interest rate rises, what's it telling us about the state of the global economy? But for now, from me, Juliette Mann, and from all the Agenda team here in London, goodbye.

0: Thai authorities declare a flood disaster in Bangkok as heavy rain continues to batter the city for a third consecutive day. A setback for the Ebola response in the DRC as the WHO says the outbreak has now spread to two new health zones. And we'll see how a local creator in Togo is looking to meet the growing demand for footwear across Africa. Hello and welcome to Africa Live on CGTN. I'm Mahe Mutua in Nairobi. Chinese Foreign Minister Wang Yi has briefed the media following the conclusion of President Xi Jinping's state visit to the United States.
1: Wang Yi noted that this is President Xi's second state visit in 11 years. He said the reciprocal visits between the two heads of state within 6 months have made history in China-U.S. relations. The two leaders held candid and in-depth exchanges of views on strategic and overarching issues, covering bilateral relations and global trends. The U.S. has delivered its highest-level courtesies, demonstrating its profound respect for President Xi and the importance of China-U.S. ties. Wang Yi said head of state diplomacy serves as the anchor for China-U.S. relations. President Xi and President Trump stressed the importance of respect, fairness, and reciprocity, and agreed to build a constructive China-U.S. relationship of strategic stability based on respect, fairness, and reciprocity. Their alignment offers a clear strategic guidance for the two major countries to explore the right way to get along. Wang highlighted that President Xi clarified China's principled position on the Taiwan question, stressing China's firm resolve to safeguard national unity and territorial integrity. President Xi also urged the U.S. to stay committed to its correct position of opposing Taiwan independence, prudently handle the Taiwan question, and remove disruptions to strategic cooperation and bilateral growth. Wang Yi stressed that China and the U.S. are the world's two largest economies, and achieving mutual success and win-win cooperation is the only right choice. The two sides have reached a joint arrangement in trade and the economy, helping to stabilize bilateral ties, shore up market confidence, and benefit industries, the two peoples, and the global economy. Wang Yi emphasized that China is not the source of the U.S.'s fentanyl crisis. China has acted with utmost goodwill and made every effort to assist the U.S. in addressing the fentanyl crisis. Wang said China has jointly uncovered multiple drug-related cases with U.S. authorities, a testament to China's sincerity. Wang Yi added that people-to-people exchanges provide solid strength and enduring momentum for China-U.S. relations. During this visit, President Xi recalled stories of friendship between the ordinary people, including soldiers fighting side by side in the Second World War, as well as an American man helping a Chinese woman to plant trees to fight desertification. Wang mentioned that over the next 5 years, China will invite 100,000 young Americans to China for exchanges and studies. Giant pandas Ping Ping and Fu Shuang will soon reside at Zoo Atlanta, adding another heartwarming chapter to China-U.S. friendship. Wang Yi said China-U.S. relations carry greater significance amid a volatile global landscape. Constructive engagement is indispensable, whether for tackling global challenges or de-escalating hotspot issues. As a responsible major country, China remains committed to being a builder of peace, promoter of stability, and supporter of development in the Middle East. During the visit, President Xi underscored that the sovereignty and security of all countries should be respected. Wang added that President Xi has encouraged all parties to choose peace, supporting the U.S. and Iran to return to their memorandum of understanding, resume dialogue and negotiations, and reach a comprehensive agreement. Wang Yi said during the visit, President Xi had in-depth discussions with President Trump on artificial intelligence. Xi noted that the two sides should establish a dialogue mechanism on AI to exchange views on its risks and benefits, and to jointly prevent the misuse and abuse of the technology. Wang stressed that China and the United States will respectively host the APEC Economic Leaders Meeting and the G20 Leaders Summit in the fourth quarter of this year. The two heads of state confirmed mutual support to continuously inject impetus into Asia-Pacific cooperation and global governance. Wang Yi concluded that this historic visit has enriched the constructive China-U.S. relationship or strategic stability, written a new chapter for China-U.S. relations in this era, and will exert a far-reaching impact on world peace and development.
0: Meanwhile, the China-U.S. trade truce has been extended for another 2 months, giving the world's two largest economies more time to iron out their differences. Analyst Bun Nagara says the extension could create space for a more positive direction in trade relations, with the impact extending beyond China and the United States.
2: I think the two-month extension of the trade truce would be very positive for both sides and would be quite interesting in that it would give the Trump administration the time and space to work out something more positive. I believe they are bent on that, given how Trump personally is invested in better relations with China, and Xi Jinping feels the same. They both want better terms, especially on trade. So I think the two-month extension is likely to result in a kind of breakthrough in terms of policies that Trump would not want to announce before the November midterm elections. After that, he would feel more free to actually make changes that he wants to make, because he wants to be his name to be attached to something positive. Well, it would be a great relief to the rest of the world to have the two biggest economies actually working together instead of being at loggerheads, because when they clash, the rest of the world suffers as well. Everybody suffers. Everyone loses something, and nobody gains really anything. So in the end, I think it would be good for everyone, and that's why the rest of the world welcomes it. And I think only these two leaders can come together on it. Definitely, because there's no negative to it. I hope that, you know, and I think the rest of the world hopes that there will be no more negativity coming from clashes, tariffs, counter-tariffs, and all the rest of it, which actually everyone loses, because trade suffers, jobs are lost, and you know, there are losses in other areas as well. So the opposite is what we are hoping for, and I think the two of them have made a start on that, or at least in actually moving more positively forward.
0: So what does the Xi-Trump meeting mean for the global economy? Well, a Zambian economist and development expert says President Xi's emphasis on partnership and cooperation between China and the United States is hugely significant. Natalie Kaunda added that stronger cooperation between the two major powers could contribute to economic development both domestically and worldwide.
3: I think I'll pick out specifically two elements around this particular visit, which were made known by President Xi Jinping, where he specifically mentions aspects around partnership and coordination, obviously as opposed to confrontation or rivalry. This is important because when we talk about China and the US, these are obviously two world powers that do influence a lot of the economic shifts that happen country or worldwide. So it's important that obviously there is cooperation, coordination, because I think with respect

0: respect to the other countries whose economies also to a larger extent depend on the well-being of the global powers, it's important that this cooperation is actually enhanced because it does have potential to influence trade competitiveness world over, issues around investment across the different sectors, and of course when you're looking at things around technology access and these kinds of opportunities that are provided.
1: Military chiefs from Saudi Arabia, Pakistan and Turkey have met in Riyadh to discuss closer defense ties amid recent attacks between Saudi Arabia and Yemen's Houthis. Discussions focused on the security threats facing Saudi Arabia. The military chiefs pledged to turn commitments under the Mecca Joint Defense Agreement into effective cooperation on intelligence cooperation, military coordination and capability. They condemned attacks targeting the city of Mecca, Saudi civilians and economic infrastructure. Now, Pakistan and Turkey reaffirmed their resolve to defend Saudi Arabia's security, sovereignty and territorial integrity. The three nations signed the defense agreement on August the 7th, which states an attack on any signatory is an attack on all. Authorities in Bangkok have declared all 50 districts of the Thai capital as flood disaster areas after days of heavy rainfall. Floodwater has put parts of central and eastern Bangkok underwater, disrupting traffic and forcing some residents to evacuate. Several shelters have been set up to accommodate evacuees. Thousands of people in 21 provinces nationwide have been affected by the flooding. Thailand's meteorological department warns rainfall will continue in most of the country through the weekend. Now we turn to the Ebola outbreak in the Democratic Republic of Congo, which is continuing to spread as two more health zones are now affected. The World Health Organization says the virus has reached 63 health zones across seven provinces, while conflict and displacement are complicating efforts to trace contacts and contain transmission. CGTN's Joy Kiruki Juma has the details.
2: Nearly 7,900 confirmed cases and more than 3,700 deaths have been reported as of September 23rd, according to the WHO. The organization's regional director for Africa, Mohamed Yakub Janabi, says the scale of the outbreak is raising concerns beyond DRC's borders.
3: We are watching very closely South Sudan in an area called Dungu in Central African Republic, which because there's a river there, River Bangi, which really crosses all the way to Kinshasa. So we are watching very close and areas near Uganda and other neighboring countries.
2: The newly affected zones include Bulu in Sudubangi province and Dungu in Hautuele province, which borders South Sudan. WHO Director General Tedros Adhanom Ghebreyesus says conflict and displacement are making the response more difficult.
4: And if you don't have access and you're missing contacts, then the transmission continues. And there are other problems because of the conflict, like displacement. People move, and that also causes a problem. And then in the internally displaced areas, there is crowding. That's a perfect place, actually, for transmission.
2: Tedros added that transmission is declining overall, but remains uneven. The absence of approved vaccines and treatments for the Bundibugyo strain is also complicating efforts to encourage people to seek care.
4: And then there is no also incentive for people to come forward because there is no vaccine, there is no treatment. But there are now advances in trials also, vaccine and treatment. Without incentive, it is very difficult to attract people to the centers because, okay, why would I come? You isolate me and then I die alone. Why should I? So we need to have incentives. And that's why we're expediting the trials.
2: The WHO says neighboring countries are being monitored closely, with 10 countries classified as high risk and targeted for preparedness measures. Tedros warned that while Ebola itself is not expected to become a pandemic, other pathogens could pose a future global threat, underscoring the need for stronger pandemic preparedness. Joy Kiruki Juma, CGTN.
1: Staying in the DRC, health officials in Bunia City have confirmed an Mpox case of a 21-year-old woman who tested

0: positive on Friday. Another suspected case of a 32-year-old woman is yet to be confirmed, as results are not out yet. Now, the confirmed case from the northeastern city comes amid an Ebola outbreak that has devastated the country's east since May. The resurgence of Mpox comes months after the DRC was declared Mpox-free in April. Before then, it had been declared a national public health emergency after 3 years and 34,000 infections. So far, the women are in an isolation center and are under medical watch. The UN Refugee Agency says there is a sharp increase in the number of people fleeing fighting and harsh conditions in Sudan and arriving in Chad. But funding cuts are affecting the humanitarian response to the refugee influx in displacement camps. On Friday, UNHCR Chief Bahram Saleh called for dialogue involving civilians to help secure lasting peace. CGTN's Wanja Mungai tells us more.
1: Adwa refugee camp at the border of Sudan on the Chadian side has been a safe haven for many Sudanese people fleeing war. Some arrive on foot and others on donkey carts. However, in the last week, there has been a surge in the number of those crossing over as 400 people made their way here.
2: That's 20 times more than what we had a few months ago. And it still means that more people are coming into Chad, a very generous country, a country that is hosting brothers and sisters. And mind you, since the beginning of the year, 55,000 new refugees have arrived in Chad. And they come on top of, since the beginning of 2023, nearly 1 million, and who also found around 400,000 who are there since 2023.
1: Many refugees are reported to be from Darfur, Kordofan, and Blue Nile regions, which are current hotspots of fighting between the Rapid Support Forces and the Sudanese Army. While many come hoping for relief, they find the situation difficult because humanitarian aid is not as forthcoming due to funding challenges.
2: The international community have given them around 20% of the need that are required, but it means less food. It means less capacities for people to be relocated to safer areas. It means less capacities to shelter themselves. And it also means people who remain in very dire and vulnerable situation.
1: Harsh climatic conditions, ruined farmlands, and a dilapidated economy compound the vulnerable population's problems. So far, tens of thousands have died, and at least 14 million people have been displaced by the fighting in Sudan. On Friday, UN Refugee Chief Bahram Saleh urged dialogue involving civilians to help end the over three-year conflict once and for all.
3: As long as this war continues, people will be forced to flee their homes. Humanitarian assistance can keep people alive. It cannot give Sudan the peace its people need to return and rebuild. There is no military solution to the conflict in Sudan. There needs to be a humanitarian truce and to really start a serious dialogue, including with civilians, to pave the way for a durable peace.
1: Numerous ceasefire deals have been brokered, but none have succeeded in easing the fighting in the gold-rich nation. For civilians, their participation might be the best way out of devastation. Wanja Mungai, CGTN.
0: It's time for a short break. Here's what's coming up. We'll see how a local creator in Togo is looking to meet the growing demand for footwear across Africa.

0: Welcome back. Now, back in 2024, Africa consumed 1.4 billion pairs of shoes, but produced only 958 million, according to market research from firm IndexBot. It is a gap that one young creator in Togo is hoping to narrow as he looks to extend his stride beyond the local market. Beryl Oro has that report.
1: Dylan Edo was 13 when he made his first pair of shoes.

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1: Right now I'm shopping for the raw materials to make the uppers. This is the coconut grain leather I'm buying, and this is the lining that holds the upper in place.
0: With the shopping done, he heads to the brand's workshop. Models are made here without preliminary sketches. They're based on photos supplied by customers. When a design is new, a prototype is made first.
1: For me, making a shoe is first of all a passion, and it's also a game. There is no concrete goal. It's a passion I turned into a profession. It's something I've been doing since childhood. Over time, the people around me, my friends, my parents, noticed I had this talent, so they started calling me by the name of people who work in this field.
0: Turning that interest into a business, however, remains challenging. Nearly 4 in 10 pairs worn in Africa come from abroad. For workshops like this one, if they were better equipped and financed, they could eventually meet a part of that demand within the continent.
2: How many pairs we turn out in a day always depends on the model. We can manage at least 5 or 6 a day, but it really depends on the model. If it's a very simple model, we can go up to 5. But if it's a more complicated one and we are in a hurry, we can make 1 pair.
3: When I buy from him, it usually takes more than 6 months before the shoes wear out. But the ones you find at the market, once you pay, they last a month, 2 months at most, no more.
0: Dylan is now counting on social media to expand his customer base beyond his own circle, as he looks to solve the challenges of lack of machines, affordable raw materials, and financing to build up the pace of production. At Tiana, Beryl Oro, CGTN.
4: It's time for the sport, and we begin with football and qualifiers for next year's Africa Cup of Nations, which began this week. In Group D, South Africa have made a winning start to their campaign, while Kenya needed a late goal to earn a draw against the unfancied Eritrea. Pitso Mosimane's return as Bafana Bafana head coach began with a 2-1 victory over Guinea in Soweto. Ime Okon opened the scoring before Guinea leveled through Seyduba Cisse. Samukule Kabini then restored South Africa's lead 13 minutes from time. Here in Nairobi, Eritrea took the lead through Nahom Girmay Netabai, but Ryan Ogam equalized for Kenya 3 minutes from time. Points are precious in this group as only one team will progress along with Kenya, who are already assured a place in the tournament as co-hosts. Despite their draw, both the Kenyan and Eritrean managers were positive about their team's performances.
5: Very entertaining performance for my team. Yeah, unfortunately, we lack a little bit of killer instinct in front of goals, but I'm very happy with what I saw today. Unfortunately, we couldn't take all 3 points, but a good start at home, so yeah.
6: First, I'm very thankful for this result because it was a very tough match. You have to know that this is a new Eritrean team. It was a great test, especially that this is our second match after the Eswatini game. This was a very good challenge for my team as we continue to develop. It was a great game in front of a fantastic audience.
4: Manchester City could face compensation claims from rival clubs if the reported findings in the Premier League's financial case are upheld. University of Liverpool football finance expert Kieran Maguire says the potential costs could run into hundreds of millions of pounds. He points to a precedent involving Everton, who were ordered to pay Burnley £35 million after a financial breach contributed to Burnley's relegation. Now, Maguire says clubs that missed out on Champions League qualification could potentially pursue similar claims against City. They have consistently denied any wrongdoing and are expected to appeal. Maguire says he believes the grounds for a successful appeal could be narrow.
7: There's very narrow grounds for a successful appeal. It can't be on the evidence which has been

0: analyzed. It would have to be that there has been an error made in terms of the putting together of the commission. And if you take a look at the press release, which came from Manchester City, which didn't deny that the charges had been upheld, there was sort of an implication from reading that. And again, we're looking at every single word, and perhaps we're overinterpreting, that Manchester City's route will be that the commission was partial, and therefore the verdict should be null and void on that basis.
1: Well, Manchester City have consistently denied wrongdoing and are expected to appeal. But with the case still ongoing, one City fan says the controversy has already damaged trust among supporters.
2: Yeah, I think loads of fans, I think they will have lost the trust of loads of fans. The people, the fans, they'll never have the same trust in the owners and the club again. But there's the true fans that will stay with the club through thick and thin, but obviously they'll lose quite a few just for everything that's going on.
1: World Cup winners Spain will play England in Group A3 at Wembley tonight. The Red Fury will be looking to keep their record 38-match unbeaten run going. However, they come up against a side still smarting from losing a World Cup semi-final to bitter foes Argentina. Spain have won three major titles under coach Luis de la Fuente and will look to carry that momentum in London. The Three Lions are aiming to build on their best World Cup finish since lifting the trophy in 1966. The sides are joined in the group by Croatia and Czechia, with the top two advancing to the knockout rounds. Spain trained at Las Rozas before traveling to London, while England completed preparations on home soil. Both managers have given their thoughts on the game.
3: Yes, I think Wembley is a perfect stage. There is more motivation. If there is anything to say to the players to motivate them with a rival like England, there is almost nothing to say. I had never seen the pitch. It looks like an exceptional pitch and a precious stage.
4: At the moment, I think like the more you analyze Spain and the more you analyze their last matches, the last competitions they played in, you have to admire and the way of how they defend. They added this to their the work against the ball. It's collective work, and they're just masters in delaying and masters in pushing you to wide areas where they can initiate the press. They have world-class goalkeepers, as you know, three of them. But they're hardly tested. Like in it is so difficult, obviously, for every single team in the world to create chances against them.
1: Well, let's finish with some Formula One, where George Russell has won the Azerbaijan Grand Prix, holding off Max Verstappen in a dramatic finish on the streets of Baku. The Briton led from pole but crossed the line only a fraction of a second ahead of the Dutchman, who had started eighth. Two safety car periods turned what should have been a comfortable race into a late battle. But the Mercedes driver held his nerve to claim his eighth career victory and third of the season. Isaac Hajar completed the podium on his return from a wrist injury. Championship leader Kimi Antonelli recovered from 16th on the grid to finish fifth. It means his lead at the summit has now been snipped to 66 points. Russell described the closing laps as the most enjoyable race of his Formula One career. And that's where we leave it on this edition of Africa Live. If you'd like to get in touch with the program, do remember you can send your feedback to those contacts on your screen and follow us as well on all our digital media platforms. I'm Mahi Mutua. Thanks for watching. Talk Africa is up next, and I'll be back in half an hour with Sports Scene.

Nearly 4 years after a peace deal ended one of Ethiopia's deadliest conflicts, northern Ethiopia is once again facing major fighting. Tigrayan forces have reportedly seized airports in Mekele and Zumanshire, while clashes have spread into neighboring areas. The escalation comes just days after the TPLF joined six other armed groups in a new alliance against the federal government in Addis Ababa. At the center of the crisis is the 2022 Pretoria Peace Agreement. It ended 2 years of war and set out commitments on disarmament, humanitarian access, restoration of services, and political dialogue. But several parts of the agreement remain incomplete. So what went wrong with the peace process? What does the new alliance of former enemies mean for Ethiopia? And how can another prolonged conflict be prevented? So this week on the program, we examine the renewed fighting in northern Ethiopia and what it could mean for the country. I'm Beatrice Marshall. Welcome to Talk Africa.

0: Now, signed on November the 2nd, 2022, the Pretoria Peace Agreement brought an end to 2 years of war between Ethiopia's federal government and the Tigray People's Liberation Front, TPLF. The African Union-led agreement immediately halted large-scale fighting between federal and Tigrayan forces. It also provided for the disarmament, demobilization, and reintegration of Tigrayan fighters. Heavy and medium weapons were handed over, but the wider DDR process remains incomplete. Politically, the agreement paved the way for an interim administration in Tigray and called for dialogue to resolve outstanding political differences, including disputes over contested areas. It also aimed to restore constitutional order in the region. To oversee implementation, the agreement established an African Union-led monitoring and verification mechanism. African military and civilian experts were deployed to Tigray to monitor compliance, including disarmament, humanitarian access, and the restoration of services. But implementation remains incomplete. The return of displaced people, the disarmament and reintegration of former fighters, political dialogue and transitional justice remain among the key outstanding issues. On September the 20th, 2026, TPLF joined six other armed groups in a new alliance seeking to remove Prime Minister Abiy Ahmed's government. Both sides have accused the other of violating the 2022 peace deal and triggering the renewed fighting. To help us unpack the renewed fighting in northern Ethiopia and what it means for the country's fragile peace process, I'm joined with me in studio by Dr. Hassan Kanenje, Executive Director of the Horn International Institute for Strategic Studies. Joining us from Belfast via Zoom, Dr. Bizune Getachew Yemenu, Lecturer in Comparative Politics at Queen's University, Belfast. And joining us from Cape Town in South Africa, also via Zoom, Jervin Naidu, Political Analyst, Oxford Economics Africa. A very warm welcome to you, gentlemen. Thank you for joining us in this discussion. Dr. Kanenje, let me start with you here, because both sides are now trading blame over the escalation of tensions in northern Ethiopia. What exactly triggered this latest round of fighting?
1: I think this is a culmination of many months of tensions between the warring groups. There's been very little trust between the main fighting group, which is TPLF, and the government, especially in the wake of a multiplicity of other actors that have been trying to fight the government and under claims and allegations that the government of Abiy Ahmed has not been able to honor the Pretoria Agreement. And so as a result of that, and in the wake of the increasing divisions as well as multiplicity of actors who are discontent with the federal government, I think it has conspired to ensure that there is a convergence of interest. And therefore today, while they don't have a common ideological setting, they seem to be mobilized.

0: And united along the common resentment of the government of Abiy Ahmed that they feel has not lived up to its promises, and that they also were left out, or at least some of them were left out in the Pretoria Agreement.
1: Dr. Yemenu, your perspective here, how did we get here 3 years after agreement of a peace process?
2: Yeah, there has been signs of conflict to erupt in Ethiopia for several months, as the other panelists explained, and there was mutual accusation when it comes to the implementation problems with regard to Pretoria Agreement. And there has been signs from the TPLF in terms of preparation for war. And it looks like the federal government was unhappy regarding the way TPLF tried to handle the matter, including the forceful removal of, you know, the interim regional administration general Tadesse Warade, and then refusal of TPLF in order to comply with National Electoral Board regulations and deregistration of TPLF itself from peaceful electoral process because of not complying with the required electoral law. All this combined brought, you know, further problem to the already fragile peace agreement. And this already culminated in the eruption of a more or less wider scale conflict. And there has been problems in terms of implementation of Pretoria Agreement, and the federal government operation in Tigray region was quite limited, and it was the TPLF soldiers that were in charge of most issues in Tigray, including bordering. And another major issue with regard to this peace agreement over the past 3 years was, after the agreement was signed, you know, the Eritrean government was unhappy, and especially the past few months, or if you like a year, the TPLF opened the border with Eritrea under the name of, you know, improving communal relations between Tigray and Eritrean people. And the federal government is unhappy about that because it allows the TPLF to get access to weapons and other supporters. This all combined further complicated the relationship between TPLF and the federal government. And as you know, a lot of key figures from TPLF has fled the region, and some of them are working with the federal government. This all complicated the process, and we are here now talking again about conflict and a potential full-blown war in Ethiopia.
1: So, Javin, does this signal that the peace process is officially dead?
3: Yeah, I think as both the panelists have alluded to, I think the main thing is there's been a trust deficit since the process was signed. Actors were excluded, for example, the Eritreans were excluded. The Amharians were also involved, and they were excluded. So there was already, the footing didn't, Beatrice, didn't start in a good state here in year where it was signed here in South Africa, in Pretoria. So already from then you had these signs. And as our panelists are saying, you know, I've been consistently tracking the conflict as well. Over the last year or so, there have been signs that this peace process is fragile. It's about to break. And we've now reached the boiling point. We're close to the boiling point. I wouldn't say it's a full-blown war as yet, is what we saw in 2020, but we're getting there. You know, the mobilization of troops, you know, the border being open with Eritrea, the fact that there's a presence of thousands of Eritrean troops. There were earlier satellite footage photos in August of Eritrean forces with the TPLF, with armored personnel carrier. We also had drone strikes in August from the federal government on parts of Sherina in Western Tigray. So I would say effectively on paper, at least the peace deal is pretty much, it's failed to do what it was supposed to do, especially around things around, you know, sorting out the Western Tigray issue, replacement of displaced people, the TPLF's own identity, as our panelists have mentioned. They've removed the Tigray interim administration. Debretsion Gebremichael and the TPLF are now in charge of the state. They instituted their war council about 3 months ago. So all signs are on paper, at least, Beatrice, that the Pretoria Agreement has failed.
1: So, Dr. Yemenu, I want to come back to the alliance now that has started the fighting again. Seven different groups here, some of whom fought against each other the last time. They have now allied against the federal government. Why do they join hands now, and how big a threat is this to the alliance to the federal government?
2: The alliance is interesting because two of the parties that were, notified to the public that are member of the alliance has declared that they are not part of it, especially the Gumuz People's Liberation Front and the Ogaden National Liberation Front has no army. Both of them has no army, and they declared that they show support to the alliance, but they are not actually involved in any kind of operation. So

0: For me, that lance doesn't show anything. As far as my understanding is concerned, that lance is a show of his strength from the TPLF. In fact, the three major parties in the alliance, the Oromo Liberation Army, the Fano Amhara movement, and the TPLF, they are actually a threat to the government, and they have been, fighting the government in various locations. But when it comes to really having, common cause and strategic alliance, there is nothing to speak, because three of these key parties in the alliance, they were enemies for several years. And if you take the Oromo Liberation Army, they were one of the groups that were targeted during the TPLF dominated federal government, and they have been prosecuted for 3 decades, and there is no way they work together. For me, the alliance is simply an agreement not to fight each other and just focus on fighting the federal government. And it is not going to bring peace to Ethiopia. It is going to cause multiple fronts, and that could be, very challenging for the federal government to deal with. But for peace building, it's not going to bring anything. There is no agreement when it comes to post-Abiy administration. Their major target is just to fight Abiy Ahmed administration and nothing more.
1: Right, so Dr. Kanenja, I want to step back a little bit and look at one of the first tactical moves that the TPLF forces did here. They did seize the airport in the Tigray region. What is the significance of that? Is this a tactical move to control logistics, or was this a political statement of some sort?
2: It's actually both. One, airports make it very easy for governments to resupply, as well as be able to deploy control in the areas of conflict. And once that is taken away, of course, it's going to mean not just taking away the government, but also even potential other international actors to actually have access there. But number two is that these are critical infrastructure. A lot of times, militia groups and rebels, they tend to focus on that because it sends a wider global and international message that actually they have been able to control certain strategic facilities, and therefore perhaps we need to negotiate with them. But also fundamentally, it's a way to just close out government, completely, and demonstrate to the Ethiopian society or community and nation that they're back in the game, and perhaps they're in for a long haul. Now, for how long they're going to hold that, of course, is another question, because today the government of Abiy Ahmed is also a lot more robust. It has a lot more support from outside the world. Even as, for instance, Eritrea warms up to the rebels, at this point in time. As we've highlighted, even by my colleagues, is there's really no ideological convergence, but there's an interest convergence that is pushing them. And so to the extent that that is going to hold for a long term in terms of practical military battles and success is a question that is yet to be seen.
1: Right. So, Jevin, the Pretoria Agreement, even though you're alluding to the fact that it may have completely stalled now, the Pretoria Agreement was supposed to end the war permanently. Looking back, how much of the conflict was actually resolved at the time and how much was just frozen?
3: I think broadly, Beatrice, I think my colleagues will agree on this, is it didn't really solve the problems because you excluded lots of key actors. Remember, when you're developing a peace process, you need to involve all your key actors because it's a very complicated reconstruction. You need to rebuild the nation, in this case, the Tigrayans. Now, as my colleagues have mentioned, remember, Tigray dominated Ethiopian politics from 1991 up until 2018, when Abiy dissolved and created the Prosperity Party, and the TPLF didn't want to join. So the core fundamental, one of the big flaws of the Pretoria Agreement was it didn't have enough buy-in. So I often have always said, in this is an our in-house analysis at Oxford, is that the Pretoria Agreement to me was actually just a long amnesty, something that you see in in North Korea and South Korea. It was more of an amnesty. It didn't really address the issues. And like any experts have been covering Ethiopia over the last 2 years, the consistent repeated violations and inability of the AU to enforce it. We can also argue that maybe because the AU being in Addis Ababa, maybe there's been some issues around it actually being enforcing. It hasn't been able to really get down to the nitty-gritty of enforcing the agreement. The Tigrayans, the TPLF, were responsible for applying some of the regulations around the Pretoria Agreement. So essentially, Beatrice, I would say in my eyes, I never ever saw the Pretoria Agreement as a real peace deal. I think it was more of an armistice just to stop the fighting and then say, okay, you as Ethiopians need to go back to the drawing board. The federal government and Abiy Ahmed need to talk to the TPLF as well as the other actors and solve it. So on paper, yeah, maybe it gave some kind of framework.

0: but realistically, it was more of an armistice.
1: All right, gentlemen, on that note, let's take a short break. And when we return, we'll continue our discussion on the renewed fighting in northern Ethiopia and the challenges ahead as efforts continue to prevent a further escalation. Stay with us.

0: Welcome back to Talk Africa. Let's continue with our discussion. Still with me, Dr. Hassan Kanenje, Dr. Bizune Getachew Yimenu, and Jervin Naidu. Dr. Yimenu, now, heavy weapons were handed over on the disarmament, but the wider disarmament, demobilization and reintegration, the DDR process, it stalled. Why did it stop halfway?
1: Lack of trust between the two parties, even before the peace deal was made and then after peace deal. But despite that, I would say it was huge success even to make that peace deal. And it's a kind of historical in the context of Ethiopian history to have a peace deal. But after the peace deal was signed, there was a kind of lack of proper relationship between the federal government and the TPLF, particularly the hardline TPLF considered Getachew Radhazazan, interim administration as a kind of easygoing with the federal government, and that's why they wanted him to be removed and replaced him with General Tadesse Warade. And then again, they are not happy with Tadesse. So that's why the bottom line is they were not cooperatively working together to resolve the whole issue. So the peace deal is not about disarming or demobilization. There are a lot of things involved considering the complexity of the issue. It involves bringing back hundreds of thousands of people who were displaced from their location, the territorial issue that the Tigray region has with Amhara region. All of this could have been implemented properly had there was a relationship and partnership between the federal government and the TPLF. But the TPLF acted very aggressively when it comes to resolving the issues it has with the federal government. Rather than working diplomatically, they started mobilization and rhetorically engaged in forcing the federal government. And the fact that Eritrea is right there, always ready to interfere in Ethiopia's internal affair, also provided an opportunity for the TPLF to disregard the federal government rules and the regulations, including rejecting the National Electoral Board's notice, and also reinstalling the regional assembly that was elected in 2020, and which the National Electoral Board said it is void and null, and it has no applicability. The TPLF removed, the interim administration and reinstalled the pre-war assembly, which has been nullified legally. And this all shows the TPLF was moving away from the Pretoria Agreement. Mm-hmm. Probably they were not happy from the very beginning, or they were unhappy when it comes to its implementation. And there is a backing of foreign countries such as Eritrea. This all contributed to the situation we are in now. So lack of cooperation, basically, lack of relationship, lack of trust between the two parties has contributed to improper implementation of the Pretoria Agreement and eventually leading to the conflict now we are witnessing.
0: Russ, I want to hear your view, Dr. Kanenje, on that territorial issue. It does look like the political dialogue regarding the territories completely failed to keep pace with the military aspects of the agreement.
2: Yeah, absolutely. I think they say things don't end wrong, things start wrong. And these artificially engineered borders, a byproduct of 1995 constitution, have been moved around, especially in the course of the war, in a way that established certain facts on the ground. And the parties that had registered what they thought were rightful achievements in either restoring what they thought were traditional lands or otherwise, they are a bit reluctant to actually go back to the status quo, especially at a time when there was increasing distrust in the federal government's ability not just to mediate the differences, but to actually keep the part of the bargain.
0: All right. So, Jervin, we're here now, and yet the African Union

0: and IGAD, who are the guarantors of this deal, why didn't they intervene more forcefully before the situation boiled over?
1: I think that's a question we often ask, as my colleague will say, as international relations political science scholars, is that these international organizations, particularly the AU, is more bark than bite. Even I did, looking at issues in South Sudan, they don't often intervene. I think the one thing they bear to see is capacity. They lack the capacity also in armed forces. You think in the history of the AU, they've only intervened in in the Comoros, intervene in the Comoros, a small little island. They never actually intervene when there are really major issues. So the one thing is capacity, also the political will for the AU. There's also an often unspoken rule amongst African leaders is that we keep our problems in-house, we talk behind doors, we don't air our dirty laundry per se. So it's also all around that. Also, I think there is an element of the fact that the AU is headquartered in Addis Ababa, so they don't want Ethiopia to sort of have this bad look with the war. So we'll work behind the scenes and try and address it. But the main thing is capacity.
0: Well, Dr. Yemenu, hundreds of thousands of people remained displaced even after the 2022 deal. To what extent did this unresolved humanitarian crisis, though, destroy local confidence in the peace process?
2: Yeah, it's seriously consequential. I mean, hundreds of thousands of people have been displaced, and there was attempts to relocate them and also return them to their original home. But there has been various obstacles, both from TPLF side and also from the side of the authorities that occupied Western Tigray. They are armed, and the attempt to return them faced very serious challenge. And this, in a way, provided an opportunity for TPLF even to recruit more soldiers, more people who were desperate, who have no job, who lack employment. And there has been reports from various international organizations that TPLF were engaged in forceful conscription of youth into the fighting. And in a way, it also gives TPLF as, a leverage, a bargaining power. When you have hundreds of thousands of people displaced, it gives you an opportunity for TPLF to use that as a means of raising alarm to international community. And further, the controlling of airports by TPLF itself complicated, because people may want to leave now Tigray, but there is no way to leave now anymore. There is no air flight. Land is locked. Basically, there is no way to leave Tigray. That all complicates the life of people, millions of people in Tigray. They have already suffered, a lot. Hundreds of thousands died. And now they have no choice except sitting and waiting what is going to happen.
0: All right. So, Dr. Kanenje, we've heard about the human cost in this current fighting, but Ethiopia paid a staggering humanitarian cost between 2020 and 2022. How do you see this new phase of fighting unfolding on the ground?
3: I think to the extent that you're having renewed fighting and, Eritrea now in this time joining the conflict on the side of the rebels, it's actually maybe even be more catastrophic. It's happening at a time when there is reduced international focus on Ethiopia. You know, previously I think there was an attempt by the international community to be able to do something. Mm-hmm. Today we're not seeing that type of effort anymore. The African Union right now does not have capacity to actually do something meaningful, in part because you don't go to a gunfight with a machete. And right now, one of the thing and the reasons why this conflict has broken out is because there was no strong third-party enforcement to ensure they're going to hold parties to account. And right now, there's no evidence that that is forthcoming.
0: Right. Dr. Yemenu, how do you see it all unfolding now?
2: So basically, international communities has got some understanding about this round of conflict. If you see the announcement, the public announcement made by the embassy of the U.S. in Addis Ababa, they actually pointed out that TPLF is causing problems, and African Union also made announcement that the TPLF is behind this round of conflict, and especially when it comes to capturing the key infrastructure, including airport. That also indicates that TPLF, the world international community has some understanding that TPLF is behind this round of conflict. For me, TPLF has been doing all of this as a last attempt to show its relevance. Unfortunately, I don't

0: think the federal government is rushing itself into full-scale conflict. It looks like they are very calculative. It looks like they are managing the matter very carefully, considering their foreign involvement, foreign backing, and the impact of this conflict is going to be regional. So, considering that, I think the approach the federal government has taken is very careful, and I think it is not too late. Still, it is possible to roll back the Pretoria Agreement, even if it is, it has defects. It is possible to interfere. International communities should do a lot of things, at least to stop this round of conflict and bring the warring parties around the table to renegotiate or redefine the terms of the Pretoria Agreement, rather than trying to make another new deal. I think it worked to some extent, but there are gaps in implementation, and that could be solved if international organizations seriously press both warring parties.
1: Right, so I want to get your final comment, gentlemen. And let me start off with you, Jervin, as you make your winding up comments. The African Union is still calling the Pretoria Agreement the cornerstone of peace. But if the parties return to the table, what fundamentally must change to ensure a new deal just doesn't postpone a third war?
2: Yeah, I think as our colleagues have all mentioned, the first thing is we need to build trust. The key thing around, after civil wars, Beatrice, is building trust between the governments, the belligerents, the armed forces. We see this in the Eastern DRC where their process has failed multiple times. So you need to build trust. I think the big thing here to learn, Beatrice, is as well, is that you need to bring all the actors together. So the TPLF also need to be involved in this. You need to bring the alliance of seven, even if three are not actively involved. The Amharans and the Oromians also have serious issues with the federal government, so you need to try and address this. The Eritreans who fought on the TPLF side during the Tigray War, they have a stake in it. Obviously, historically, Ethiopia and Tigray have always had issues with each other, long-running civil war they also had. So you need to bring in more parties, and as the professor mentioned in studio, you need some kind of enforcement mechanism. You need, you have the AU forces, in Somalia helping with peacekeeping missions. You need to have some kind of enforcement mechanism to help enforce it. I think that's the key thing, and better dialogue. Besides the TPLF being quite aggressive, Ethiopians also with their push and regional issues, well, Abiy Ahmed's regional issues, those all things need to be considered. So it's a whole bunch of things that need to come together, not just let's start from the Pretoria Agreement.
1: Right, so Dr. Yemenu.
0: Yeah, I think the most important thing is from the government of Ethiopia and also the rebel groups. And the rebel groups that came together to form alliance have really nothing in common. And therefore, the federal government should negotiate with them separately because their cause and their concern are different. There should be, clear, genuine negotiation. We have, this, process ongoing with, for example, Oromo Liberation Army. Two rounds of negotiation were held in Tanzania, but it was not successful. It's possible to restart that kind of negotiation, and with rebels in Amhara as well. But negotiation is important, and with TPLF going back to the table and rediscussing the issues, outstanding issues in Pretoria peace deal, and more importantly, regional, states such as Eritrea should try to stay away from the internal politics of Ethiopia, and bilateral relationship should be, restarted with Eritrea as well. I mean, between Ethiopia and Eritrean government and African Union, European Union, and all international communities have a lot of roles to play in bringing peace, sustainable peace in the region.
1: Right, Dr. Kanenja.
3: Inclusivity to avoid the spectre of spoilers at what we have seen as a result of the absence of that in the Pretoria Agreement. Second, a mechanism of peace building that is going to build trust and confidence because it's a process, it's not an event. And finally, a powerful third-party guarantor with sufficient carrots and sticks to make a peace last.
1: All right, gentlemen, thank you all very much. But that's all we have time for on this edition of Talk Africa. A big thank you to our guests, Dr. Hassan Kanenje, Executive Director of the Horn International Institute for Strategic Studies, Dr. Bizune Getachew Yimenu, Lecturer in Comparative Politics at Queen's University, Belfast, and Jervin Naidu, Political Analyst, Oxford Economics Africa. Remember, you can be a part of this conversation through our social media platforms on Facebook and X, and you can watch this and other editions of Talk Africa on our YouTube playlist. Do join us again next week for more Talk Africa. For me, Beatrice Marshall, and the team here in Nairobi, until next time, it's goodbye.

0: The road to the Pamoja 2027 Africa Cup of Nations finals kicked off this week across the continent, with 21 places up for grabs. The tournament will be co-hosted by East Africa neighbors Kenya, Uganda and Tanzania in June and July, each one already guaranteed a place. Now, the opening round of qualifiers have already thrown up some huge upsets and roaring comebacks. Could it be an early indication of things to come in the coming months? It's all unfolding as the continent waits to discover who will be defending their crown next summer, with a tussle between Senegal and Morocco set to be decided by the Court of Arbitration for Sports in the coming months. All that and plenty more is ahead on tonight's edition of Sports Scene. Hello and a very warm welcome to your home of African sports news, views and interviews from across the African continent and beyond. This is Sports Scene. It's wonderful to have you joining us this Saturday. I'm Mahia Mutua in Nairobi. Let's check out what else is coming up. In rugby sevens, 8 teams are vying to be crowned African champions in Kampala. And storm clouds gather over English Premier League leaders Manchester City after being found guilty on all but one of 115 charges. Welcome once again. Now, the Africa Cup of Nations is known around the world for its colour, vibrancy and especially the passion of both the players and fans. For nations with big resources, winning the tournament is the ultimate dream and taking the trophy back to their national capital. But for most, just getting to the tournament is reward enough. 10 African nations have never experienced the thrill of an AFCON, among them Somalia. And as Lena Igwenyiba reports from The Gambia, where the Ocean Stars kick off their campaign, the task this time around is certainly a difficult one, but not impossible.
1: For Somalia, the road to an AFCON they have never reached starts here in the Gambia. But this is more than just an opening game. In a group that features former African champions Cote d'Ivoire and Ghana, Somalia has 6 matches to prove that they belong among the teams heading to East Africa next year.
2: Could this be history in the making for Somalia's Ocean Stars? With the team now through to the group stage of 2027 AFCON qualifying, there is certainly a sense of progress. But whether this becomes a historic campaign will only be known with time.
3: We are ready to fight. We are ready to play, to perform well, because we know the Gambian players. They are a good team. They have a lot of good players. So we have a tactical to stop them and to play them, inshallah. The most important thing is the 3 points. So everybody wants to win. And also we know the team that we are playing in is Ivory Coast and Ghana. They are very good teams. And also, they are the same. Even we are not saying Gambia is not like Ivory Coast and Ghana. They have a good team. And we are playing the same 3 teams, inshallah.
2: For a team that has never reached the AFCON finals and has had to play its competitive matches abroad due to security concerns back home, reaching the stage is a significant achievement and a clear sign of progress.
4: When qualified, we were happy. Try to perform as best as we can. We try to win at all games that we play. And the opponent doesn't change how we perceive the game or how we are going to face the opponent. We also have been improving. We also have had better results in the last period. So it's good to see that East African football is improving. We are also doing everything we can. And like I said, I'm here to have a result. And with that, improvement will come.
2: It is a long road ahead to AFCON 2027 for the Somalia team, but one they say they are ready for.
5: So this is a football

0: Anything can happen. We cannot say we are the weakest team in the group, and we need to compete because of we come here to have some results, inshallah, and we try our best.
1: From surviving the preliminary round to facing three of Africa's toughest opponents, Somalia's route to the East Africa AFCON final will demand consistency across 6 matches in which every point could shape their hopes of reaching East Africa in 2027. Lena E. Gwaniba, CGTN, Banjul.
2: While a late Mohamed Badamosi goal denied Somalia a precious point in that game, so the Ocean Stars have it all to do to advance from Group C over the coming months. Elsewhere, record 7-time African champions Egypt have got off to a slow start in Group B with a nil-all draw against Angola in Cairo on Friday. Led by winger Mohamed Salah, the hosts thought they had taken the lead midway through the first half when Mustafa Ziko found the net, but the effort was ruled out for offside. Now, the Faroes, who reached unprecedented heights at the World Cup in the summer, continued to search for a breakthrough, but Angola's defense was equal to every attack. Neither side was able to find the decisive goal as Angola left with a precious away point on Senegalese coach Aliou Cisse's competitive debut. Well, in the other Group B clash, Malawi went top courtesy of a 2-1 win over South Sudan in Lilongwe. In Group A, World Cup quarter-finalists Morocco eased to a 2-0 victory over Gabon in Rabat. Niger beat Lesotho 2-1 in neutral Accra in the other game, so the Atlas Lions sit top of the tree there. As we heard, Gambia scored late to deny Somalia in Group C, and in Group I, Algeria overpowered Zambia 3-1 in Algiers as Togo silenced Burundi 1-0 in Lomé. In Group J, retired France World Cup winner Patrick Vieira's competitive debut as Senegal coach ended in a frustrating 1-1 draw away to Mozambique. Sudan beat Ethiopia 1-0 in Juba to go top of that pool. And in Group K, Mali brought World Cup wonderboys Cape Verde crashing down to earth with a 3-1 defeat in Bamako. Rwanda joined the Eagles at the top of the table as they beat Liberia by the same scoreline in Kigali. And finally, in Group L, the Super Eagles of Nigeria were made to sweat before beating Madagascar 2-1 in Oyo. Guinea-Bissau stunned 2027 AFCON co-hosts Tanzania 2-0 in Dar es Salaam to go top of that group. Well, there were also games today. In Group D, South Africa made a winning start to their campaign, while Kenya needed a late goal to earn a draw against unfancied Eritrea. Pitso Mosimane's return as Bafana Bafana head coach began with a 2-1 victory over Guinea in Soweto. Ime Okon opened the scoring before Guinea leveled through Seydou Ba Cisse. Samukele Kabini then restored South Africa's lead 13 minutes from time. Meanwhile, here in Nairobi, Eritrea took the lead through Nahom Girmay Netabai, but Ryan Ogam equalized for Kenya 3 minutes from time. Points are precious, obviously, in this group, as only one team will progress along with Kenya, who are already assured a place in the tournament as co-hosts. Now, despite their draw, both the Kenya and Eritrea managers were positive about their team's performances.
3: Very entertaining performance for my team. Yeah, unfortunately, we lack a little bit of killer instinct in front of goals, but I'm very happy with what I saw today. Unfortunately, we couldn't take all 3 points, but a good start at home. So, yeah.
4: First, I'm very thankful for this result because it was a very tough match. You have to know that this is a new Eritrean team. It was a great test, especially that this is our second match after the Eswatini game. This was a very good challenge for my team as we continue to develop. It was a great game in front of a fantastic audience.
2: So the race to next year's tournament is now well and truly underway. 21 nations are seeking to join East African co-hosts Kenya, Uganda and Tanzania. Yet it's all happening before the dust has even fully settled on the last tournament in Morocco. African football is still trying to resolve the chaos that surrounded the end to the final in Rabat last January. Senegal, if you remember, won the match on the field, but an appeal by Morocco is still being processed by the courts. CGTN's Mohamed Abubakar tells us more.
5: The road to AFCON Pamoja 2027 finals has begun this weekend, but the major question hanging over the tournament is, who starts the campaign as Africa's defending champions? Is it Senegal or Morocco? To understand why, we have to go back to January 18th this year, when the final of the AFCON 2025 in Rabat ended in controversy. Senegal beat hosts Morocco 1-0 after extra time, but only after their players briefly walked out of the pitch following a disputed penalty decision. The Lions of Teranga then lifted the trophy after returning to the field. But 2 months later, on March 17th, CAF's appeals board overturned that result, ruling that Senegal had forfeited the final and awarded Morocco a 3-0 victory. Within a week, Senegal appealed to the Court of Arbitration for Sport, CAS, challenging that decision and asking for their title to be restored. On July 24th, CAS confirmed that the case would be heard on October 8th in Lausanne, Switzerland. Until that process is completed, the question of who officially holds the AFCON 2025 title remains unresolved. CAF says it will respect the decision of CAS.
6: Every one of the 54 nations in Africa have a right to pursue their appeals and their advanced interests, not only at the highest level in Africa, in CAF, but also the highest body, which is the CAS. And we will adhere and respect the decision that's taken at the highest level.
5: But when will that decision come? So on October 8th, Senegal, Morocco and CAF will present their arguments and evidence to the CAS panel behind closed doors. And importantly, a decision is not expected that day. The case is expected to follow the standard non-expedited arbitration process, meaning the panel will deliberate before issuing its final and binding ruling, potentially weeks or even months after the hearing. So as the AFCON 2027 qualifiers gets underway, the identity of the defending champions remains a question, still waiting for an answer.
2: Right now, for more on the road to next year's Africa Cup of Nations, we're now joined by football expert Marwan Saeed, who joins us live this hour from Cairo, Egypt. Marwan, thank you for joining us. Welcome, as always. For starters, the CAF leadership insisted recently that the finals will not be moved from East Africa, while at the same time acknowledging that the three co-hosts are racing against time to be ready. Is the rest of Africa confident that the Pamoja AFCON will be an organizational success here?
7: I always try to have an optimistic look on African football. Obviously, we're in this cycle where we have an AFCON where it's held in a country that's ready to host, but then a few editions later, one or two editions later, we're faced by the same situation. I can remember several times that we've been in this situation where we're cutting it very close to the start of the tournament for the nations to be ready to host such a prestigious tournament. But it's something we have to deal with as Africans, and African football has to always deal with it. But the way I look at it, at the end of the day, if we give everyone a chance, one day everyone will already have had these whether stadiums or facilities already set up. So in the future, it might seem less of a hassle to host such tournaments for some nations. But we have to give a chance for everyone at the end of the day. And without giving everyone a chance, you don't know the capabilities of such nations to host such big tournaments.
2: Right, and it's still early doors, but from what you've watched so far, do the three co-hosts, of course, Uganda, Tanzania, and Kenya, have teams capable of making an impression in the finals?
7: Look, it depends on what impression we're talking about. Obviously, they have qualified as co-hosts. So they're not just playing for a qualifying spot. Maybe the nerves are just a little bit lower going into games. I've been impressed by Uganda, obviously, getting a draw against a North African nation in their home. So obviously, this is something good for Uganda. Kenya as well, they got a nice draw. But obviously, Tanzania, the result wasn't going their way. We'll have to see how they do at home. Uganda have proven over the past decade that at some tournaments that they can show up, unlike Kenya and Tanzania, in my opinion, because Uganda, being Egyptian, we faced them several times. We know over the years they can produce talents and they can do well in tournaments. So this is the nation I'm keeping.

0: keeping an eye on when it comes to the co-hosts.
1: Right, and away from East Africa, many, of course, are following the fate of the 10 teams that represented the continent at the recent World Cup in North America, including your Egypt. How are they handling the post-World Cup hangover, in your view?
0: The situation within the Egyptian camp is turning, with all honesty, it's turning into a circus. Our national team coach, he's slating off players in the press. He's calling out captains of the team. For example, Mohamed Chenawi, who's the veteran goalkeeper for the national team, he pulled out of the squad, and they made it seem like he was not happy not to start for the Egyptian national team. And then there were comments by Hussam Hassan. There's something wrong in the national team camp after the World Cup. Some players, they're saying in the press that some players are not actually happy within the camp. Obviously, Mohamed Salah, he left the national team camp after yesterday's match, and they claimed that he wouldn't go to Sudan to play against South Africa on artificial pitch because he's not used to it. But news came out from inside the camp that he was not happy with how things were going, and he wanted to just leave in peace and not get involved in all the shenanigans happening in the camp. It's not a nice sight to see, especially after such a positive World Cup. And in my opinion, I think Hussam Hassan's days might be numbered with this national team.
1: Oh dear. Well, finally, before we let you go, Marwan, a number of high-profile coaches obviously have made their competitive debuts this week with their new teams. What early lessons have they taken from the unforgiving terrain of African football?
0: I think especially Patrick Vieira, he's gotten his first taste of African football. He did come out with a draw. People were looking at him and seeing and keeping an eye on what he can do, especially that we previously had foreign coaches that came to the continent, and European legends that came to the continent, and they did not do so well. Obviously, Patrick Vieira had a lot of good stints with good clubs, especially in the Premier League with Crystal Palace, for example. So some eyes were on Patrick Vieira. Obviously, Hamdani came out with a good result, with a win for Algeria. In my opinion, again, because obviously we're talking about Egypt and I'm Egyptian, I swear to God, Aliou Cissé, he has Egypt's number. It's impossible to beat him. I don't know what's the situation, how he always finds a way to stop the Egyptian national team or to make it really difficult. But we thought, okay, he's not with Senegal anymore. We're not facing Senegal. He comes to Angola and we can't beat them at home. It's very frustrating facing this man.
1: Marwan, maybe it's only a matter of time before Aliou Cissé will be coaching the Pharaohs. Thank you, as always, for joining us and for your time on the program. Marwan Saeed joining us live there from Cairo. Right, let's go to Uganda now for some international rugby sevens. Eight nations are competing in Kampala this weekend for a place in what is the third division of World Rugby Sevens and ultimately the number three ranking in Africa behind South Africa and Kenya. And it's a well spread out field with teams from North, South, East and West Africa all in the mix. CGTN's Isabel Nakiria has more now.
2: Back with 90 points.
3: Eight countries are competing to secure a spot in next year's World Rugby Sevens. Hosts Uganda Sevens Cranes are putting in a lot of work, having a passionate home crowd to cheer them up. Cranes captain Alan Atorinda says remaining in the continent's top tier will give the team a better advantage to advance to the global stage.
4: We just need to defend with a little more hunger. We conceded some few penalties here and there. Just look forward to eliminating those and making sure we actually gain the momentum going forward.
3: The teams are prepared for their toughest challenges. Zambia are in a high spirits, having already played against all teams in their group. They are optimistic of their chances of breaking into the World Rugby Sevens series.
5: I think we need to work on our discipline. Our discipline was very bad, I think. That's why we had like five numbers. Then they had seven. They didn't utilize the mistakes we had. So

0: We had to win.
1: Tunisia has enjoyed success in the Arab Rugby Sevens despite a hard start here in Kampala. They maintain their young and energetic squad has gained valuable experience to push itself high on the global stage.
2: Hopefully we're going to keep the ball more to us and we're going to play our game instead of kicking it on, and hopefully the boys are going to be more focused.
1: Nigeria concedes

0: maybe a bad decision with running or tackling. So, you know, some of those things is just focus, first game jitters. There's a lot of pressure on us. So I think the next game, hopefully those will just go out themselves.
1: The overall winner will represent Africa for the World Rugby Sevens across six cities.
2: For these eight teams, the global stage is the top dream. But achieving that requires relentless speed, split-second decisions and hard tackling, making this tournament the perfect training ground for the challenges ahead. Isabel Nakiria, CGTN Kampala, Uganda.
3: South African boxer Bernice the Badger Ferreira has made history by becoming Africa's first female unified boxing world champion. But her journey, she says, is more than just championship belts. The 34-year-old credits the sport with saving her life and now hopes her remarkable rise will inspire more women and girls to take it up. C.S. Duplessis has her story.
4: For Bernice the Badger Ferreira, boxing is more than just a sport. It's a lifeline. The South African fighter has enjoyed a remarkable rise through the professional ranks, becoming a unified world champion. But behind the championship belts is a woman who believes boxing saved her life.
5: That could have easily been me, but boxing is the one thing that kept me disciplined and kept me on the right track and, you know, like, wanted to do better with my life. So boxing definitely saved my life, and it's a part of who I am. Without boxing, I'm nothing.
4: Ferreira was introduced to combat sports at an early age, but her journey to the top was far from straightforward. After turning professional in her 30s, she initially trained herself before eventually joining forces with the renowned South African boxing trainer Colin Nathan, going on to capture the IBO Super Featherweight World title in May before adding the prestigious WBC belt 3 months later in Atlanta, becoming Africa's first female unified boxing world champion.
5: I knew I was going to be a world champion. I just didn't know it was going to be the WBC. I didn't know that I would make history. I didn't know that I'll have two world championship belts. So I've kind of surpassed my own goals, which is great. But yeah, I always knew I was going to be a world champion.
4: Having transformed her own life through boxing, Ferreira wants her journey to demonstrate that circumstances, age and adversity need not determine a person's future.
5: There's this one kid that stays beneath my mom, because she stays in a block of flats, and she has a Barbie doll, and she put a watch around the waist of the Barbie doll, and she's like, that's the Badger. She's like my biggest fan, and things like that make a big difference for me. You know, I feel like that's why I'm doing this, and I want to inspire as many kids as I can.
4: Bernice Ferreira's journey is proof that there's no single path to the top. After turning professional in her 30s, the Badger has risen rapidly through the ranks to become a world champion and one of the leading names in African women's boxing. Now her attention turns to bigger fights, more titles, and ultimately becoming undisputed. C.S. Duplessis, CGTN, Johannesburg.
3: Right, here's what's coming up on Sports Scene. Storm clouds gather over English Premier League leaders Manchester City after being found guilty on all but one of 115 charges.

0: Onto the bombshell news from England, and Manchester City could face compensation claims from rival clubs. That's if the reported findings in the Premier League's financial case are upheld. University of Liverpool football finance expert Kieran Maguire says the potential costs could run into hundreds of millions of pounds. He points to a precedent involving Everton, who were ordered to pay Burnley £35 million after a financial breach contributed to Burnley's relegation. Maguire says clubs that missed out on Champions League qualification could potentially pursue similar claims against City. They have consistently denied any wrongdoing and are expected to appeal. Maguire says he believes the grounds for a successful appeal could be narrow.
1: There's very narrow grounds for a successful appeal. It can't be on the evidence which has been analysed. It would have to be

0: that there has been an error made in terms of the putting together of the commission. And if you take a look at the press release, which came from Manchester City, which didn't deny that the charges had been upheld, there was sort of an implication from reading that. And again, we're looking at every single word, and perhaps we're overinterpreting, that Manchester City's route will be that the commission was partial, and therefore the verdict should be null and void on that basis.
1: And we finish with Formula One, where George Russell has won the Azerbaijan Grand Prix, holding off Max Verstappen in a dramatic finish on the streets of Baku. The Briton led from pole, but crossed the line only a fraction of a second ahead of the Dutchman, who had started eighth. Two safety car periods turned what should have been a comfortable race into a late battle. But the Mercedes driver held his nerve to claim his eighth career victory and third of the season. Isaac Hadjar completed the podium on his return from a wrist injury. Championship leader Kimi Antonelli recovered from 16th on the grid to finish 5th. It means his lead at the summit has been snipped to 66 points. Russell described the closing laps as the most enjoyable race of his Formula One career.
2: I mean, that final stint, I think, was the most fun I've ever had in an F1 race, because it was, you know, I could feel him breathing down my neck, and suddenly it was like qualifying lap one after another, and the pace was so high, we were pulling a second a lap to the whole field. It was kind of unheard of. Mega race, mega weekend.
1: And that's it for this edition of Sportscene. See you again same time next week. Before we go, remember you can send your feedback to those contacts on your screen and follow us as well on our digital media platforms. I'm Mahe Mutua. Once again, thanks for watching. We leave you with our move of the week, which comes from Bolivia this week. With just 2 minutes left to play, goalkeeper Gustavo Tesonote of Wilstermann refused to attempt to save a penalty in protest of the awarding of the spot kick with a score against Independiente locked at 2-2. Take a look.
3: Está caliente el ambiente en los vestuarios, ¿no? A esta altura, y que el público esté llegando igual, porque el partido tuvo que haber acabado hace rato.
4: Ahí está dando la espalda. Tesonote va a patear a Diri. 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Que favorezca a uno u otro equipo. Como para decir, favoreció con esta jugada, este cobro, favoreció al otro equipo. Pero ahora, Bambino, no estoy tampoco a favor del conjunto potosino.

0: The China-U.S. summit in Washington puts the future of the world's most consequential bilateral relationship back in focus. China and the United States have described their new approach as a constructive relationship of strategic stability. But what would that mean in practice? Can greater predictability take hold even as competition continues? And can deep economic ties help provide a more durable foundation for this relationship? On this edition of BizTalk, we examine these questions with Liu Xiang, a specialist in U.S. affairs at the Chinese Academy of Social Sciences, and Wenren Jiang, founding director of the China Institute at the University of Alberta and president of the Canada-China Energy and Environment Forum. Dr. Jiang, Dr. Liu, welcome to you both to the program. Dr. Liu, let me come to you because China and the United States have agreed to build a constructive relationship of strategic stability. This is a new positioning, I must add. So how does this new positioning, Dr. Liu, you think perhaps differ from simply managing differences, from simply managing competition between the two countries?
1: It's a great question. Actually, firstly, we have no to the meaning of strategic stability. This is an old concept. This concept emerged in the Cold War. It means that two great powers could maintain a stable relation based on, please note, based on mutual deterrence, the capability of mutual destruction. So it's a deterrence-based concept. And now it's China that proposed in the last week, during the last visit of President Trump to Beijing, China proposed this new concept. It's called constructive strategic stability. That means compared with the negative stability, now China and the U.S. got into consensus into a new concept. That means it's a positive stability. It's cooperation-based stability. So it's a new age. It's far beyond managing difference. Managing difference, it's that, okay, the difference is there, and forget it right now. It's better for us to do something. It's now. It's beyond that. So I believe that based on the new concept, this visit of Chinese president to the U.S. will generate some deliverables. We don't need to expect too much. We don't need to expect too much, but we will see some results and positive results.
0: Mm. Dr. Jiang, let me come back to you and ask you what economic strategic stability looks like under this overarching framework of constructive strategic stability. What does it mean for businesses? Because businesses, they can adapt to competition, I feel, between China and the United States, but it's the uncertainty part, the uncertainty of this relationship that is perhaps much harder to manage. So beyond tariff reductions, Dr. Jiang, if we get that indeed, what would it take to give companies, you think, greater confidence that the economic relationship is indeed becoming more predictable and that today's stability can endure?
2: Things have changed in the past 5 to 10 years, I would say, with China now leaping forward with advanced science and technology, advanced manufacturing, critical high-tech sectors. U.S. feels threatened, and therefore the national security and containment mindset began to take over. So the business sector in the United States used to be quite dominant and as united voice. But now they're kind of moved almost into the secondary position, giving way to overall concerns about national security, so to speak. Even the U.S. business sector working on China, with China, some of them, in fact, in AI sectors, biotech and other areas, military technology, semiconductors, for example, advocate containment. So the used to be united business sector, you know, foundation of U.S.-China relations actually is shaken. So the new reality, my view is that both sides need to adjust. For American business operating in China and for Chinese business operating in the United States, we need to think about, number one, whether you can afford to have not engaging with each other. Okay, so you have to be clear that China will advance with or without U.S. containment. It will not be stopped. The number two is not engaging China would cost you a lot more than managed risk-averse engagement. And that's the math we need to think about. So therefore, in that sense, the new stability, the new sense, according to multiple business surveys, that over 50% of American companies still feel China is in their top three investment destination. Over 70% of them do not want to relocate out of China. They're still operating there. And more than 90% of U.S. Businesses seeing the future of the most valued destination is still the Chinese market. These things could direct towards better understanding in this kind of security and threat talk. At the end of the day, I think the business can impose a cost for those who advocate risk, advocate containment.
0: Dr. Jiang, let me follow up with you on that in terms of the role that businesses can indeed still play between China and the United States. Because like you said, previously businesses, they were seen more as a ballast between China and the United States. Now they are less so. So going forward, because the Chinese market is still developing, in terms of unleashing the consumer potential of China, that is still there. There's still massive potential here. So going forward, even though there are differences between the two countries, how important do you think businesses will be down the road in terms of still being that ballast between China and the United States? Can they eventually go back to a position of being that stronger ballast?
2: They have divisions, as we already pointed it out, but I think they could be a stable foundation if you seek more consensus. In order to have that consensus, they will need to do their own calculations on what the Chinese market eventually mean to the United States business, right? If you're looking for cheap labor, well, go somewhere else. But if you want to go to look at the productivity, innovation, supply chains, and the largest market in the world in the foreseeable future, it is still China. China is not replaceable. So in that sense, if they want to see future engagement with any meaningful market, it has to be China. Therefore, if they reach that conclusion, it will be easy to go back to the U.S. leaders and tell them, look, we need engagement. We need stability. We need guardrails on the so-called investment rules, and clearly making it clear that tariffs, what are the ceilings? What are the limited sectors of investment, of limiting U.S. investment in China or Chinese investment in the United States, and therefore both sides can have clarity. So far now, we need these kind of clarity in order to move forward. You can have summits coming to rescue, like President Xi meeting several times this year, right, as planned and have been ongoing. But if there's no follow-up at the business sector, we will not have clarity on the ground.
0: Okay, Dr. Liu, let me come back to you and ask you a little bit more about the overarching structural characteristics of this relationship. So one element of constructive strategic stability is the idea that competition should not become a zero-sum contest. Yet much of the debate around China-U.S. relations is still framed in terms of who wins or who prevails. And I might add that this kind of sentiment is especially prevalent, I think, from the U.S. side. So, Dr. Liu, given the size and global importance of both countries, should the focus instead be on finding a more sustainable way to coexist while continuing to compete? This concept of coexistence, I think, perhaps is not talked about enough in this relationship.
1: Actually, we need to have a very broad perspective on this issue. In the era of globalization, not everyone gains. Yeah, this is the reality. This, you can even say it's a hard reality for everybody. Globalization or globalized business environment doesn't mean you gain. Some enterprises, some businesses are losing money. Even some, we see some businesses are out of business.

0: Now, do you remember a company called Coda? I think many young people don't remember this name. So it's an era of fast changing. So no one always gain. No one automatically gain. So this is the question. This is the issue we are facing. It's not that you are a Chinese company or you are an American company. There's no guarantee you succeed. So now inside the U.S., we see many different voices. Yeah, some worry this, some are delighted to see that. So look at the AI segment, AI sector. The chip producer like NVIDIA likes to see their products export to China, but some AI developers keep their advanced position and doesn't like to see US chips exporting to China. So years ago, when I write or wrote on US-China, the so-called trade war, I say the trade war, first of all, is American civil war. Yeah, it's their internal conflict, internal confrontation between different interest groups. But even in this area, we have to see a common ground for both for businesses of both countries to cooperate, to do something together.
1: National security concerns, I think, are increasingly shaping trade, technology, and investment, not just between China and the United States, but for the global economy at large. But if the definition of national security becomes too broad, Dr. Liu, almost any technology, perhaps, investment or supply chain could potentially be treated as a national security issue. Do you believe that the two sides can eventually establish some clearer boundaries between what are true security concerns and also normal economic competition?
0: Each and every country has their right to define their concern of national security. It's true. But if we generalize, if we say everything is about national security, okay, food, is that national security issue? Definitely it is. Water, air, everything is about national security. But if we look at things in this way, then each and every country should be totally self-reliant. That's an impossible and actually disastrous for further development for each and every country. It's a globalized world. No one could resist. No one could go back to the old times. We could go back in the sense that we take some old styles, but we cannot pull the world back to the old times that in which when each and every country could have a whole set of protectionist tools. But now this world is new. It's totally different.
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5: 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Our reporters are at home across the globe. From our headquarters in Beijing and production centers in Washington, Nairobi, and London. stories from across the globe, reaching people across the globe. 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
1: Let me continue on that train of thought a little bit more, Dr. Jiang, because the U.S.-China Business Council, well, their survey also said that increasingly businesses from the United States view that their operations here in China can make their global positioning even more competitive. And you see that from a lot of foreign companies operating here in China, where their innovation and R&D centers here in China can allow their global operations to be more competitive. China, of course, is a technology leader in the world right now. It has a massive R&D expenditure, the largest in the world, if we view it from purchasing power parity terms. We see that very interesting example between the automaker, the U.S. automaker Ford, and the Chinese battery maker CATL, where Ford is now licensing CATL technology and producing these batteries in their plant in Michigan. Do you think that potentially could be a business model going forward in terms of American companies leveraging Chinese technology and innovation, maybe through a certain set of guardrails, like you mentioned, that can address their security concerns, but still allow American companies to benefit from Chinese technology?
3: If you look at the global scale, not just in the United States, what they tried on the Ford-China joint venture on batteries and others, people seem to have finally figured out that China is so advanced in many of these sectors, as you mentioned, that not engaging China, you're being left behind. So therefore, again, it's a cost-benefit analysis. A managed risk-averse engagement with China benefit more than not engaging at all. So if you look at what Chinese are doing, they're doing all these joint ventures on car manufacturing in Europe, in Latin America, in actually in Africa. I've made the case for Chinese to come to North America, to Canada as well, to do joint ventures in the sectors you mentioned, batteries, green technology, electronic vehicles, solar, you know, green energy, grid, and so on and so forth. These are the areas they need to think about China as a long-term partner. So you can have a leading market potential in China. You can have co-creation possibilities with China's advanced sectors. If you go back 20 years ago, in Canada, in the United States, in Europe, they saw, oh, scientific and advanced technology cooperation with China, the Chinese will take things from us, and we need to be careful. Folks, things have changed. Now, any sectors we cooperate with China, we benefit more. When I say we in the West, in Canada, in the United States, and Europe, people don't seem to catch up on this reality. Things have fundamentally changed. Now, engaging China in these sectors means more benefit for Western partners, United States business. So I think that fundamental cognitive shift needs to happen. And the long cycle, you know, demand, where it is, if you produce these products, it is still China. It's not somewhere else, right? Even the U.S. market cooperation with China on these areas will actually make the United States a better, more advanced place in terms of technology, in terms of more competitiveness, in terms of supply chain, in terms of job security. And so those are the areas President Trump wanted it, and they need to settle and have mechanisms to carry those out.
1: Okay, let me turn to a very complicated area, but very important area of this relationship, and that is artificial intelligence, because how China and the United States act on artificial intelligence, of course, have global implications as well. The positive side of this, Dr. Liu, is that China and the United States have indeed agreed to open an intergovernment dialogue on artificial intelligence. Could AI, you think, become a key test of whether strategic competition and cooperation between China and the United States can coexist?
0: Yes, AI is a new front on which the both countries have to have deep consultations with sincerity and trust. We know AI is developing fast. faster than everybody has expected. And it has presented opportunities and challenges to every government, to every people. Yeah, it's a new thing. And I believe that nobody in this world can predict what's the direction, what's the result, eventual result of AI. Some people have given a very pessimistic future about AI because saying that AI will have a potential to distract the whole people. So this is a serious question. And when the U.S. and China are the two largest countries with potentials in developing AI applications, it's necessary, it's indispensable for our two countries to have consultations. So we are facing hurdles. The first of all is some U.S. business. Their mindset is that, okay, the U.S. is in an advanced position and we should prevent China from catching up. So that's a main problem. So if they insist on such a position, and then it's difficult for both countries to have real consultations.
1: Right. Dr. Jiang, of course, you are based in Alberta, Canada. So let me ask you about Canada in all of this, because you've written extensively about Canada's efforts to diversify its economic partnerships and its relationships around the world. So from a Canadian perspective, what do you think would a more stable, a more open China-U.S. economic relationship make possible for countries like Canada that have important economic ties with both?
3: A stable U.S.-China relationship would be greatly benefiting Canada. Let me lay out the basics. United States is Canada's largest trading partner, with 70% plus of our export to the United States, whereas China is Canada's second largest trading partner. Although a distant second, but people don't seem to realize Canada-China trade, annual trade alone, equals to the entire trade volume of Canada-EU, or Canada with the Asia Pacific minus China. That is how big the sector is. Therefore, if there is a fight, trade war between the United States and China, Canada squeezed in between. But the good thing is Prime Minister Carney, with his middle power doctrine based on his famous Davos speech early this year, that's saying we need to have made power autonomy. We don't want to leave the United States. The United States is still our great partner, but we want to diversify, that including China. I think the January Beijing visit was the first major implementation of now what's called the Carney Doctrine of middle powers autonomy. And so therefore, as you can see, the recent breakdown of Canada-U.S. trade negotiations has something to do, other than, among other issues, that the United States actually demand to have a say or control over Canada's trade management relationship arrangement with China or other countries, which Canada basically say this is a sovereign issue that we cannot concede. So it's not a U.S.-Canada tariffs spat anymore. It's about structural changes to what extent the historically North American free trade agreement can still have that integrated situation. But things have changed. I think Canada will pursue diversification, but better than, in my opinion, to have a stable environment of U.S., China, Canada all working together as non-zero-sum game rather than at the expense of each other.
1: Mm. I think it's safe to say that all economies around the world will benefit from a more stable China-U.S. economic relationship. And that is sort of a train of thought that I want to end with, Dr. Liu, coming to you, because writing in 2011, the former U.S. National Security Advisor, Zbigniew Brzezinski, he argued that given the unprecedented global interdependence of the 21st century, the China-U.S. relationship should have a wider mission than just the national self-interests of both countries. So 15 years later, Dr. Liu, can the relationship still be understood that way, not only in terms of what China and the United States need from each other, but what the world needs from both China and the United States.

0: In the year of 2012, I worked with Dr. Brzezinski. I was a colleague of him. We worked together at the CSIS. I had a few chances to talk with him about U.S.-China relations. And I still remember very clear when we have a face-to-face discussion, when we talked about China-U.S. relations, the word he used was interlocking, and exactly with this gesture, China and the U.S. are interlocking each other. This is the basic point of Dr. Brzezinski. And now we are seeing that despite we have seen so many disputes between the U.S. and China, despite we have seen the trade volume in last year declined a little, but even if the trade volume declined, the amount is still huge, and it's the largest bilateral trade relations. So we can see this, the relationship is interlocking. In Chinese, we saw gu suo, and the relation is basically resilient. Even if the U.S. government tried several times to disrupt the relationship, and now it's still resilient. And I believe with the close interactions this year, everyone expects that there are four chances for the two leaders to talk to each other. And we are now is going to see the to the second. And then in November, the third, and in December, the fourth. So we are seeing the close interactions. It's not talking for the talking, right? It's talking for a common future. That's important. So don't say we are optimistic or pessimistic for the future of the U.S. relations. I think the reality is that the relationship is interlocking. And for the benefit of our two countries, for the benefit of the world, we have to work together. That's the reality.
1: Yes, and it's absolutely crucial that we are having all of these dialogues and communications at the most senior levels of both countries as well. On that note, we're going to end this conversation. Dr. Liu, Dr. Zhang, thank you so much for your time on all of this. So China and the United States will indeed continue to compete, and differences between them will remain. But stability does not require agreement on everything. It requires finding ways to manage differences, to preserve areas of shared interest, and to keep competition from defining the entire relationship. Thanks for joining us on this edition of BizTalk. I'm Michael Wong here in Beijing. We'll see you again next time.

China and the U.S. have agreed to build a constructive relationship of strategic stability based on respect, fairness, and reciprocity. U.S. President Donald Trump rejects an Iranian proposal to reopen the Strait of Hormuz and resume nuclear talks.

0: And later, the president, Xi's gift to the citizens of Atlanta. Two giant pandas are about to arrive on loan. Hello, and thanks for joining us. I'm Diego Laje in Washington, D.C. Few relationships carry more weight for the world than the one between China and the United States. During his state visit to Washington, Chinese President Xi Jinping addressed the official welcome ceremony at the White House, reaffirming a vision for steering the relationship, a constructive relationship of strategic stability. Can it reshape the world's two largest economies deal with each other? CGTN's Zhou Jiaxin reports.
1: Full honors, red carpet formality, the pageantry of a state visit. On the south lawn of the White House, Chinese President Xi Jinping spoke at the official welcome ceremony, reaffirming the vision for guiding the constructive relationship of strategic stability between the world's two largest economies. The message, this great ship must sail steadily and sail far.
2: The best prescription is stability that between the U.S. and China, because that's the best way to contain what the problems will be. And strategic means it's important and long term.
1: For years, the relationship was often defined by crisis management. Now the terms of debate change. Cooperation as the mainstay, moderate competition, manageable differences, and promises of peace. The so-called Thucydides trap, a question President Xi himself raised with President Trump back in May in Beijing, is not destiny, as the Chinese leader answered this week in Washington. Lengthen the cooperation list and shorten the problem list.
3: There are a whole range of areas where the countries, the United States and China, can work together and each advance its interests as a result of doing so. And that's a very positive development in this relationship against the backdrop of a period of great instability, volatility, and risk of going off the rails.
1: Strategic stability moves from ceremony podium into policy. More dialogue, more trade, more exchanges, and a genuine effort to keep differences from becoming confrontation. Communication, cooperation, and peaceful coexistence, that is the roadmap Beijing has now drawn. Communication is the starting point. The two countries with different systems build trust through candid, sustained dialogue. Cooperation would be the engine. On trade, on artificial intelligence, on counter-narcotics and law enforcement, on direct flights that bring people closer. Chinese president said 200 years of history attests to the two peoples' friendly exchanges. And people-to-people links lurcher heart-to-heart bonds and strengthen public support for bilateral friendship. He announced 100,000 young Americans will be invited to study in China within 5 years. Two giant pandas, envoys of China-U.S. friendship, will soon arrive at Atlanta Zoo.
4: This people-to-people exchange is really important. China is making all those efforts to really, trying to build up this trust and the bond between young peoples, between China and the U.S.
1: The next step is to turn vision into action toward a relationship that is more stable, healthier and sustainable, one in which China's rejuvenation and America's renewal advance side by side. For the two peoples and for the world watching closely. Zhou Jiaxin, CGTN in Washington, D.C.
0: Chinese Foreign Minister Wang Yi has briefed journalists following the conclusion of President Xi Jinping's state visit to the United States.
5: Wang Yi noted that this is President Xi's second state visit in 11 years. He said the reciprocal visits between the two heads of state within 6 months have made history in China-U.S. relations. The two leaders held candid and in-depth exchanges of views on strategic and overarching issues, covering bilateral relations and global trends. The U.S. has delivered its highest-level courtesies, demonstrating its profound respect for President Xi and the importance of China-U.S. ties. Wang Yi said head of state diplomacy serves as the anchor for China-U.S. relations. President Xi and President Trump stressed the importance of respect, fairness, and reciprocity, and agreed to build a constructive China-U.S. relationship of strategic stability based on respect, fairness, and reciprocity. Their alignment offers a clear strategic guidance for the two major countries to explore the right way to get along. Wang highlighted that President Xi clarified China's principled position on the Taiwan question, stressing China's firm resolve to safeguard national unity and territorial integrity. President Xi also urged the U.S. to stay committed to its correct position of opposing Taiwan independence, prudently handle the Taiwan question, and remove disruptions to strategic cooperation and bilateral growth. Wang Yi stressed that China and the U.S. are the world's two largest economies, and achieving mutual success and win-win cooperation is the only right choice. The two sides have reached a joint arrangement in trade and the economy, helping to stabilize bilateral ties, shore up market confidence, and benefit industries, the two peoples, and the global economy. Wang Yi emphasized that China is not the source of the U.S.'s fentanyl crisis. China has acted with utmost goodwill and made every effort to assist the U.S. in addressing the fentanyl crisis. Wang said China has jointly uncovered multiple drug-related cases with U.S. authorities, a testament to China's sincerity. Wang Yi added that people-to-people exchanges provide solid strength and enduring momentum for China-U.S. relations. During this visit, President Xi recalled stories of friendship between the ordinary people, including soldiers fighting side by side in the Second World War, as well as an American man helping a Chinese woman to plant trees to fight desertification. Wang mentioned that over the next 5 years, China will invite 100,000 young Americans to China for exchanges and studies. Giant pandas Ping Ping and Fu Shuang will soon reside at Zoo Atlanta, adding another heartwarming chapter to China-U.S. friendship. Wang Yi said China-U.S. relations carry greater significance amid a volatile global landscape. Constructive engagement is indispensable, whether for tackling global challenges or de-escalating hotspot issues. As a responsible major country, China remains committed to being a builder of peace, promoter of stability, and supporter of development in the Middle East. During the visit, President Xi underscored that the sovereignty and security of all countries should be respected. Wang added that President Xi has encouraged all parties to choose peace, supporting the U.S. and Iran to return to their memorandum of understanding, resume dialogue and negotiations, and reach a comprehensive agreement. Wang Yi said during the visit, President Xi had in-depth discussions with President Trump on artificial intelligence. Xi noted that the two sides should establish a dialogue mechanism on AI to exchange views on its risks and benefits and to jointly prevent the misuse and abuse of the technology. Wang stressed that China and the United States will respectively host the APEC Economic Leaders Meeting and the G20 Leaders Summit in the fourth quarter of this year. The two heads of state confirmed mutual support to continuously inject impetus into Asia-Pacific cooperation and global governance. Wang Yi concluded that this historic visit has enriched the constructive China-U.S. relationship or strategic stability, written a new chapter for China-U.S. relations in this era, and will exert a far-reaching impact on world peace and development.
0: China and the United States have reached consensus on 8 outcomes after the two heads of state had an in-depth exchange of views on bilateral relations as well as major international and regional issues.
5: First, China and the United States have agreed to build a constructive relationship of strategic stability based on mutual respect, fairness, and reciprocity. Second, the two sides agree to support each other in hosting the APEC Economic Leaders Meeting in Shenzhen and the G20 Leaders Summit in Miami. The two heads of state have expressed their intention to attend the meetings hosted by both countries. Third, President Xi and President Trump agree that Iran should fulfill its commitment not to develop nuclear weapons and that no transit fees should be charged on international waterways. Fourth, the two heads of state recall that China and the United States were allies during World War II and fought side by side to achieve victory. Fifth, the two heads of state recognize the positive role of the China-U.S. Economic and Trade Consultation Mechanism as well as the outcomes reached by their respective teams. These include establishing and advancing mechanisms such as a trade council, a reciprocal tariff reduction worth $30 billion, and the extension of the outcomes of the Kuala Lumpur economic and trade consultations. President Xi and President Trump have instructed relevant departments to implement these outcomes. Sixth, cooperation between Chinese and U.S. law enforcement agencies on counter-narcotics has yielded visible results. The two sides have worked closely together to jointly crack several cases involving new psychoactive substances and precursor chemicals, arresting dozens of suspects in both countries. Seventh, the two sides agreed to establish a China-U.S. dialogue on artificial intelligence to exchange views on the risks and benefits of the technology. The next AI dialogue will be held in November this year. They have also agreed to set up a communication channel for AI-related incidents. Eighth, the U.S. welcomes the arrival of a pair of giant pandas loaned by China to Zoo Atlanta. In addition, the Chinese and U.S. militaries have agreed to sign a memorandum of understanding on strengthening crisis communication and prevention as soon as possible, and to continue cooperation in searching for the remains of U.S. military personnel missing in China.
0: Now let's bring in Jorge Jaime. He's Chile's former ambassador to China and non-resident fellow at the Quincy Institute. He's also co-author of a new book, Traversing the Belt and Road, The World According to China and China According to the World, from Harvard University Press. He joins us now from Santiago, Chile. Jorge, great having you. And first up, after all the ceremony around Xi's state visit, which issues actually got solved?
6: Well, solved is a big word, but I would say that extending the trade truce from November 10th to January 10th with a good probability of extending it a lot further, I think is a good outcome. I think the agreement on solving many of the issues around fentanyl and precursors that allow, the illegal drug trade in the United States to flourish is also another significant agreement. I think the fact that there's a formal agreement on continuing with military-to-military dialogue and exchange is something that was suspended in 2023 but has been resumed this year is also very significant. The notion that there'll be a dialogue on AI is also important. So I think there are a number of significant takeaways from the summit.
0: I see. And at the same time, Trump and Xi are talking about tariff reductions. Do you see this summit as a genuine reset or just another tactical truce?
6: Well, I will say this. You know, there's a lot of talk about the fact that, you know, this is a meeting that doesn't have a lot of deliverables. I would say that in a situation which, in today's world, the most significant driver of world politics is, you know, the tension between the United States and China. The fact that President Trump and President Xi are meeting so often, it's now the third meeting in, I think, 10 months, and there will be two more meetings in the rest of the year, is in itself extremely important. It means that these two superpowers are lowering tensions, are looking at a number of issues from a shared perspective. And that, it seems to me, is important. Trade, of course, in that sense, is very significant. To extend this trade truce that was reached in Busan in October of last year in South Korea, I think is very significant. Let us keep in mind that bilateral trade between China and the U.S. is around $500 billion. These are the two biggest economies in the world. Between the two of them, they comprise something like 44% of the world GDP. So to keep at this trade truce, it seems to me, is very important.
0: Okay, and the two sides are discussing AI incident warning mechanisms, right? Do you think artificial intelligence will become the next area where rivalry requires something resembling arms control, maybe?
6: Well, you know, for a long time, we used to think that the single biggest threat that humanity faced was climate change. And obviously, it still is. But Some have added to that

0: threat of unbridled AI in artificial intelligence development without any sort of regulation, without any sort of control. China and the US have somewhat different views on how to, keep tabs on what is happening in AI. I think the fact that there is some sort of dialogue mechanism established between Washington and Beijing on it, and Secretary of Treasury Bessent has spoken about it, I think is important. And I hope it is established in some institutional way that allows both countries to get together and discuss when, significant dangers arise.
1: Jorge, Heine, thank you so much for your time and insights. Great having you.
0: Thank you.
1: In New York City, Chinese Vice President Han Zheng addressed the UN General Assembly Saturday. Edis Yanshan is live at UN headquarters. Edis, what did Vice President Han Zheng say about the situation in the Middle East and U.S. measures against Cuba?
2: Oh, this was a theme throughout his speech, Diego, essentially stressing the need to respect national sovereignty and security, especially with regards to the situation in the Middle East. Vice President Han Zheng called on major countries, saying, and I quote here, "The sovereignty and security of countries in the Middle East, including the Gulf, should be respected." And of course, these remarks comes as the military conflict in Iran continues, especially since the U.S. and Israeli airstrikes began in February this year. Now, on another note, he's also touched on the Caribbean region, turning to Cuba. He said that threats of using force against the island nation should be stopped. He also went on to call for an immediate and complete removal of the blockade and sanctions there. He did not name the United States or single out any country, but of course his remarks comes after U.S. President Donald Trump has repeatedly threatened Cuba, especially saying its fate would be similar to Venezuela, referring to the U.S. operation there earlier this year. And of course his administration has also ramped up sanctions, imposing further restrictions and preventing oil from reaching the island. That is, of course, created a huge fuel shortage there, worsening the electricity problem for millions of people and also exacerbating the humanitarian situation there. Now, across those remarks, the overarching message by the Chinese Vice President Han Zheng was essentially a call on the international community to take lead in observing international rule and also working towards safeguarding global peace and security.
1: And Han also spoke about equality among nations. What did he say about the role of developing countries in international affairs, Edis?
2: Vice President presented China as a partner for developing countries, stressing that every nation, regardless of its size and wealth, should be an equal member of the international community. He also called for a return to multilateralism, saying that world affairs should be handled through consultations with all of the member states involved. And those messages, of course, follows a one-on-one meeting he's held with the UN Secretary General Antonio Guterres on Friday. That's when Vice President reaffirmed China's support for the UN's central role in international affairs and, of course, also for reforming global governance. Now, on another event, the Vice President also joined a high-level dialogue marking the fifth anniversary for China's Global Development Initiative. In that event, he presented a letter from the Chinese President Xi Jinping in which he said that cooperation projects under that initiative essentially produced results in more than 120 countries. In that same meeting, Vice President also reaffirmed that China would continue to work with its partners to advance that initiative and also help implement the UN's 2030 agenda for its sustainable development goals. Diego?
1: It is Tianchan. Thank you so much for the update. Among the permanent members of the UN Security Council, China is the largest troop contributor to peacekeeping missions, and it's expanded the role over the past couple of decades.

0: States, UN Insider's Elaine Reyes spoke to the Under Secretary General for Peace Operations about the UN-China partnership.
1: There continues

0: that, including the support that we're getting from China to all these efforts at adaptation, which I just talked about. This is very critical. I think China is among the member states who have the capacity, the resources to help us bring peacekeeping to a different level of effectiveness, a better one, a better level of cost effectiveness. This is absolutely our agenda. But for that, of course, to succeed, and we need strong partnerships such as the one we have with China.
1: UN Insider airs Fridays at 4 p.m. Eastern. That's 8 p.m. GMT. And you can find more UN Insider content by visiting our CGTN UN YouTube page. The U.S. has rejected an Iranian proposal to reopen the Strait of Hormuz. The plan called for Tehran to normalize the crucial waterway within 7 days. After that, talks would begin between the U.S. and Iran. Iran's foreign minister outlined the requirements.
2: The actions that the United States should take are not new. They are all already in the MOU. They are all already under the commitments of the United States, so we don't see any difficulty to implement them.
1: President Trump has reportedly said that the U.S. will likely renew its bombing campaign after the midterm elections in early November. Nick Harper has the details from here in Washington.
3: An emphatic response from the U.S. president, pushing back on it, telling reporters just a short time ago, "I reject their proposal." He had also posted several social media posts during the course of this morning, very much pushing back against Iran once again. Similar talking points that we've heard before: Iran cannot have a nuclear weapon. Also posting a picture of the Strait of Hormuz and labelling it Trump Strait. That proposal seems very much dead in the water now. There is no consideration on the US side, the US president making that very clear. And of course, in many ways, what Iran was proposing are things that throughout have been a red line for the United States. Lifting the naval blockade is something that the US says it will not do until really we're at the negotiation stage. Giving sanctions relief as well, that is also something that they have said they would kick down the road until negotiations had begun. We are hearing reports coming initially from the Wall Street Journal that the US president is considering returning to military action, suggesting that a new bombing campaign might begin after the US midterm elections that take place on November the 3rd. Lots could change between now and November the 3rd. But we did hear from the US president earlier this week at the UN General Assembly, where he threatened in his speech to annihilate Iran. And he also had previously said that he thinks Iran really is waiting until the midterms and will make a deal after the midterms. But I think there's something to consider here as well. If the US president, the Republican Party, does badly in the midterms, we might see a very unpredictable president. That might be the stage where he decides he wants to lash out against anyone and anything, and Iran would be an easy target.
1: Nick Harper reporting there. Still ahead, a gift from China to the U.S. Two giant pandas are about to arrive on loan in Atlanta. Stay with us.
4: You might think you are better informed in an information age. 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
1: Welcome back. We now return to our top story, President Xi's state visit to the U.S. His visit brought some exciting news for the city of Atlanta. Two giant pandas on loan from China. For some, it's a new experience. For others, it brings back memories of 1972 when pandas first arrived in the U.S. Sun Tianyuan reports.
5: America get ready for some black and white excitement from China.
6: And here's some good news for panda lovers in America. In just a few days, two giant pandas, Ping Ping and Fu Xuan,

0: are heading to their new home in Atlanta.
1: I think that's great. The more pandas in the United States, the better.
0: How excited are you from 1 to 10?
2: A 10. If we were down in Atlanta, we would definitely make sure to see the pandas.
3: For more than half a century, giant pandas have been part of the story between China and the United States. Ling Ling and Xin Xin were the first two pandas to arrive in Washington in 1972.
1: I remember that when they came over. Yeah, it was a lot of very interesting, a lot of coverage on it.
4: It was such a big deal to have such a special animal that hardly ever is seen anywhere outside of China.
0: Did you know they were coming from China?
1: Yeah, because I remember it was a big thing that President Nixon visited China.
3: For many Americans, pandas are part of memories shared across generations.
4: It was worth waiting in very long lines to see, and everybody was wearing black and white clothes, you know, to honor the panda colors. And I remember my daughter asking for a stuffed panda as a present. I don't know, she might still have it after all these years. 72 was back when my husband and I were newlyweds, so that was a long time ago.
3: Decades later, the fascination with pandas hasn't faded.
4: Everyone loves pandas. They're so cute.
2: One of the things the kids always loved was how roly-poly the pandas were.
0: Do you like them?
5: Yeah.
6: They're very cute. I love them.
4: They're friendly looking.
2: And I think that's what makes them such a good envoy and ambassador of friendship.
7: It's a good demonstration of the relationships between the U.S. and China. So it's great to see that this type of outcomes, you know, like the fact that both of the countries are creating this relationship. So it's phenomenal.
8: Wow.
0: Perhaps that's what makes pandas so special. They cross an ocean to bring smiles, and they remind us that friendship can start with something as simple as sharing a moment of joy. Sun Tianyuan, CGTN, Washington, D.C.
9: And that is the world today. Thank you for watching. I'm Diego Laje. China is celebrating Mid-Autumn Festival. We leave you now with images of the moon from across the nation. And remember, for more news at any time and pictures like these, you can visit our website, cgtn.com.

0: We're heading towards Nan Luo Guxiang, right? Do you guys actually go there? At all?
1: Every now and again. I mean, I'm fairly new in town, so I can't say I've been there too many times,
0: but it's spots, right?
1: Always very lively and vibrant, but especially at night, I think.
0: Yeah. You know? You can always tell when a place is really popular in Beijing, when it has its own subway station. And like you see a lot of people who are quite obviously tourists like coming out of the subway.
2: If you get out of that exit there, you're literally in Nan Luo Guxiang immediately.
0: Although that's a pretty nice subway too, because it's also kind of like, they've got like the sort of the ancient architecture style.
2: Yeah.
0: And the python, the gate.
2: Once you get into the hutongs, a lot of them are like that.
0: Yeah.
1: I took a bus today because actually, you guys might have heard there's someone very important in town, President Trump.
0: Yeah.
1: He's just a few blocks that way, apparently.
0: Yep. That's why we couldn't cab. We had to take the subway.
1: Right, exactly. Yeah. Well, actually, the road was pretty smooth for me. There's one place we had to take a slightly different route, but other than that, it was great. Being on a bus, 25 minutes maybe, something like that.
0: Really? That's actually really fast.
1: That's decent. On a map, that was the fastest option. It would beat the subway, it would beat a taxi.
0: You know, it's funny because, growing up in London, I took buses all the time, but they would take forever.
1: Mm.
0: And you would need to... they go on strikes all the time.
2: Oh,
0: you would need to, change several times.
1: Yeah.
0: But here, buses are actually faster because they've got their own lane.
1: I think it's a critical mass thing. You need enough people wanting to use it.
0: Yeah,
1: For them to run enough frequent services. And then also they have the priority on a lot of the roads, you know? Buses can go ahead when everyone else is waiting in the other lanes. It can be quite convenient. In Melbourne, I wouldn't really take a bus either. We have the same problem.
0: Yeah.
2: I'm just so used to taking the subway in Beijing at this point that, I rarely take the bus because, the subway system here is just absolutely massive. It pretty much gets me wherever I want to go. It's got, 20 lines or something at this point. I think it's the largest subway system in the world by actual subway track length.
1: Oh yeah,
0: that makes sense.
2: It's huge. And then I'll take a subway, I'll get to the station, and then I'll ride a Meituan bike or one of those shareable bikes.
1: Fair enough. Yeah, bikes are great for the last mile.
0: So easy.
1: Yeah,
0: because Beijing's such a big city, but it's actually very easy to do the commute via subway and bus. And the shared bicycle is often called the last mile.
2: Right?
1: Yeah, sure, exactly.
0: You hop on one, you pay 1.5 kwai, bam, you're...
1: Not even if you pay by month, right?
2: Yep.
1: Get yourself a membership.
2: I got the $2 a month membership.
1: That's great,
2: huh? I ride for free, baby.
1: Yeah.
0: You know, every time I go back home to London and I take the subway, the tube, I'm always struck by how old and noisy and hot and slow it is and how many strikes they have.
2: Do you get signal in the tube?
0: No, that's why everyone's reading books. You see pictures.
1: That's a way to promote reading.
0: Yeah, it is. But you see
2: pictures. It's intentional.
0: On social media saying look at all these people in England or whatever. They're so cultured. They're reading books. No, it's because they don't have signal.
2: Yeah. Literally nothing else to do.
1: And you can't just do nothing. You have to be looking at something.
0: Exactly. You got bowing empresses.
2: Oh, look. Are these robots?
0: Yeah.
1: Oh.
0: These are robots, man.
1: They don't mind us filming a little bit?
0: They're a little bit creepy.
2: they're like scary, creepy real.
0: And they look right into your soul.
1: Oh, so they never make us buy more cakes, huh?
0: Yeah.
1: Yeah?
2: Free samples, bro.
0: Or if you're Jack, you just get full-on free samples.
2: Yeah.
3: They
2: can't stop me.
0: How's the nougat?
3: It's nougat-y.
1: All right, I've got a
2: goodie
1: there too, huh?
2: My friend's mother-in-law, he's married to a Chinese lady. She makes these. I went to visit them.
1: Oh, yeah?
2: And they gave me a whole bag of it. I stayed at their place, and his mother-in-law made me a whole thing of homemade nougat, and they're awesome.
0: And then did they start seeing you more and more often? They were like, why is he always coming? We're not that great friends.
1: Did you start?
2: They'll be seeing more of me, for sure.
0: These are the traditional desserts.
1: Sure,
0: The Wandonghua and I don't know what that one is. So, these would have been made in the imperial kitchens, especially that one.
2: Really?
0: Made of pea powder.
2: And, that's kind of cool.
1: So they're really playing up the history and the legitimacy of these snacks. They're not just some new invention.
2: Yes. Good.
1: See you, love.
2: See you. Take the free samples and bounce.
1: That's right.
0: That's how you get full.
1: Well, they got plenty more where that came from, don't they?

0: What I like about most Chinese sweets, though, is they're only like a little sweet. It's not overpoweringly sweet, you know?
1: Yes.
0: Yeah.
1: The best compliment for a dessert in China is, oh, it's not too sweet.
2: Yeah.
1: Right? Literally, that's like the height.
0: It's a 不甜. Have you ever eaten one of these? These are genuinely sweet.

0: Yeah, the sugar arts.
1: 100% sugar.
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0: You're gonna need to blow.
2: 我要吹。我可不可以不感冒？
1: A lot of pressure all of a sudden.
2: 对。
0: Slow and steady.
1: I didn't know he was gonna do it himself.
0: Yeah. That's the point. Saves on manual labor.
1: Wow.
3: 继续。继续。
0: Come on, use that. You can't suck. You have to blow. Use that opera breath. Falsetto time, go on. Final stretch.
1: Don't laugh, you'll like suck the air out of it instantaneously, collapse your pig. Look at that.
3: Okay.
0: Okay. Huh?
1: You're an artist.
2: Yeah, I did that.
1: Yeah.
0: Look at you.
2: Look at that. 35 RMB, how much is that?
0: That's
2: American, how much is
1: about
2: that?
1: About $5.
0: Yeah, $5.
2: $5?
3: Yeah, like,
2: uh-oh.
0: 哇，我都不了，我的肺活量不行。对。And
2: paid.
0: Nice.
2: Very good.
1: There you go.
2: Thank you. 谢谢。谢谢老板。谢谢啊。 Okay. Thank you. Problem is, it's too cute to eat.
0: Oh, that, you know, you could actually save that. We could go to the cafe and you get like an espresso or something, wash that down.
2: And okay.
0: Yeah.
2: I was thinking I might be able to fill it with espresso through this tube here.
1: Yeah. I'd like to see you try.
2: Oh yeah.
1: This is 福祥胡同.
2: 福祥?
0: 福祥.
2: 福祥, oh, very good.
0: Lucky.
2: Lucky and lucky.
0: Lucky street.
2: Right?
1: Yeah, lucky street. Happy,
2: very,
1: lucky.
2: Very lucky.
1: Happy go lucky street. It's about as auspicious as you can get with a name.
2: Okay, so we just stepped just a couple of meters away from the bustling main dragon. It's just us.
1: Yeah.
2: It's pretty amazing, huh?
0: That's like the best part of Nanlong Wuxiang.
2: Yeah.
0: There are so many side streets that you can just step off into. Mm-hmm. A lot of the locals still actually live here.

0: Very cool.
1: It would be pretty wild to actually live right next to the street.
0: If you're living here and you're not running one of the shops, you might feel a little bit cheated out of your quiet neighborhood. What do you think?
2: You know, it's funny because a lot of people like come to the alleys, like here, to experience local Beijing life, old Beijing life.
0: Yeah.
2: But a lot of the old Beijingers don't actually live in the hutongs.
0: Where are they gone?
2: Because they moved out. Because the hutongs are not that convenient to live in.
0: Because
2: you got tourists running up and down.
0: Okay.
2: Back in the days, you didn't have plumbing, so the toilets were outside.
0: I see.
2: And in winter, it gets really cold and drafty.
0: Mm.
2: So when they could, they moved out.
0: Okay.
2: Now you have a lot of out of towners who, maybe work at cafes or shops nearby, and they live in the hutongs.
0: So they're renting nowadays.
2: They're renting here instead.
0: And these would still be owned by the locals?
2: The Beijinger who moved out would own the house and rent out to out-of-towners.
0: Hmm.
2: So this is the cafe I was telling you guys about.
0: Oh, that's very cool.
2: If I remember correctly, it used to be a nunnery. So there are lots of these really nice historic sites that are now being turned into, fancy hipster cafes.
0: Yeah.
2: This is one of them. These are actually the ruins of something.
1: Uh-huh. Oh, it is. It is a nunnery.
2: Yeah, yeah.
1: Yuhe'an.
2: Yeah.
1: The Yuhe'an nunnery.
2: So that's literally the Grand Canal. This thing here. And
1: Jinghang Dayunhe.
0: Oh, is it? This goes through here.
2: It originated in Hangzhou.
0: Yeah.
2: Came all the way up here to Beijing. And it goes, if we follow it, it will go over to Hohhai, to Sichuan, which is where a lot of people go for boating and stuff.
0: Wow. Okay.
2: This is super cool.
1: This is sick.
0: So back in the day, you could order anything you want. 6 months later, it would arrive at your doorstep
2: right here. Probably.
0: Excellent.
2: Your lychees might have gone off by then.
0: Yeah, right.
1: A little bit slower than Amazon. It's amazing, though, that in this downtown of an area, they've just preserved this much of I guess it's ruins, right?
2: Yep.
0: Yeah.
1: And they didn't build anything here. They left this whole thing just like this.
2: This is one of my favorite places. I come to Nanlong Guxiang not for that street, but for this place.
0: Sure.
2: People coming here to
0: Oh, it's lovely inside as well. Wow.
2: Yeah.
0: That's so cool. Go ahead. Yeah, let's take a look. Thank you.
2: It's a good thing that you've kept your pig.
0: Right?
2: What do you guys want to drink? It's my treat. You got coffee already.
0: Oh, lovely.
1: Wow.
0: Well,
2: so we can go actually sit by the Grand Canal.
0: All right.
2: Because, there's no

0: space here.
1: Just the four of us, yeah?
0: Just four of us. Just the four of us. You can oink and you've got a tail. The coffees have arrived, sirs.
2: Woo-wee. You guys ever drink tea?
0: Yeah.
2: Really?
0: Time. Yeah.
2: What kind?
0: Jasmine.
3: Those few years when I was living in Xiamen, I was having tea guanyin.
0: Oh, yeah,
3: which is a kind of like a oolong tea.
0: Yeah,
3: yeah, and the style that they use there is to basically just wash it with water. It's so fast, you know, that'll be in the water for a few seconds and then out again and you drink it. So you can do that maybe, if it's good quality, 10 or 15 times with the same little batch of leaves.
2: Yeah.
3: And eventually you'll wear them out and you'll be high as a kite because there's so much caffeine in that stuff.
2: Jasmine tea, probably has caffeine, right?
0: All of them have caffeine. So hua cha, if it's flower tea, then no. Mm. If it's just pure flowers.
2: Mm.
0: So if you say hua cha in Beijing,
2: uh-huh.
0: it's assumed that you mean jasmine.
2: Oh.
0: And that's green tea,
2: okay.
0: which has been imprinted with the fragrance of jasmine, jasmine flowers.
3: It's interesting, huh, that like every area has its own way of speaking about it and also the way of drinking it and, you know, different styles, different, we wouldn't say ceremonies, but at least processes, right?
2: Yeah.
3: Why don't we get through this and then see what we're doing?
0: Yeah, again,
2: I might walk and drink.
0: Yeah, I think you might need to.
2: Yeah. Everything but the pig. This pig will go on.
3: Oh, 不舍得, what do we say? I couldn't bring myself to
2: too cute.
3: Lose it.
2: It seems like he's starting to sag.
0: But he actually...
3: melting and shrinking, right?
0: The stick is actually coming through a little bit.
2: Yeah. If it were a colder day, it'd probably last longer.
0: Yeah.
3: Well, we'll see how we go.
0: Wait. Whoa! There goes your...
3: Uh-oh.
0: There goes Piggy.
3: Okay, we might have to say goodbye to Piggy soon, huh?
0: Just eat it, man. You're supposed to eat it.
3: Just eat its face, right?
0: There we go.
3: Okay, I think we're done with this.
0: It looks like this guy has an intangible cultural heritage... inheritor, successor, I don't know how to call it.
2: Three stone kite shop.
0: In kite making.
2: I love it.
0: It's just a small bird, can it fly? It's a fish.
3: It's a fish. Yeah. Yeah.
0: Yeah. 这个有什么讲究吗？ 我看后面还是有一个青蛙是吧？ 有什么说头啊？
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3: I got like the first bit and then it was all gone.
2: 这种特别细的这种竹子会不会有点易碎？
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0: aerodynamics, one.
3: 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We're learning a lot here.
0: We are learning.
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3: Well, here's some, they're very reasonable.
4: Oh,
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0: Because originally kites were used for military signals, like back in the days, it was originally invented to send signals to people over the mountain. Like if you had a certain flight kite formation, if it was going in a certain way, then.
3: And there could be an audio signal, as we hear from that. Is that the case as well?
0: It was like leaving a voice message on WeChat. Get out!
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0: So we're going over to Beihai Park.
1: All right.
2: Yeah.
0: I don't know how to get there, though, because, like, I've never taken this route.
1: So I took a little look, and we're going to curve around to the right here.
0: Oh, nice.
1: And it's going to be a straight shot.
0: Okay.
1: Yeah. I never come in from this side. I have been to Beihai Park before, though.
0: Okay.
1: I remember it's got some nice water and a little kind of like a corridor along the edge of the water.
0: Yeah.
1: You know? Very, very nice.
0: There's a song, really famous song.
1: Oh, yeah?
0: In Chinese. Anytime people think of Beihai Park, they start singing that song. I'm not going to sing it. But basically, you're supposed to go boating in Beihai Park.
1: That's boating.
0: That's the thing to do.

0: Wow, that's a nice first sight.
1: Look at that.
0: Framed by the gate here.
2: That is very impressive.
0: Ni hao. Ni hao,
1: it's like, oh, yeah, the locals. Yeah. I love how you switched immediately. Right. Yeah.
2: Automatic swap.
1: That is gorgeous, though.
0: Yeah, I love it.
2: That's like a very just awesome entrance into a park, right?
1: Yeah. That's how you make an entrance, isn't it?
2: Uh-huh.
1: Like straight down the middle, red carpet.
2: Uh-huh.
0: Who knew the side gate was this impressive, huh?
1: Well, you know, like during the time of emperors, people like us definitely wouldn't have been allowed in. We wouldn't have been able to come in from any gate.
0: So any gate's impressive. Yeah. You can get through here. Okay. Well,
1: it's different if it's an imperial park.
3: Now we've got an emperor's view.
2: Yeah.
3: Literally.
2: Yeah, this is what they'd be looking at back in the day.
3: Yep. They'd be like, all of this is mine.
2: It's got to feel pretty cool.
0: Right in the middle of the city too, huh?
3: We're not on the central axis, are we?
0: Well, I think we're across from a bit because the park over there was right on it.
3: Yeah.
0: Yeah.
3: That would be the central axis.
0: It would.
3: To the right.
0: I guess you have this kind of feeling that this place hasn't changed in such a long time.

0: Yeah, maybe there's better coffee, better ice cream. But generally speaking, we're in an ancient place with all this history.
1: Yeah, I mean, the Forbidden City is, what, 600 years old? Ming Dynasty. Yeah.
0: Amazing.
1: It is really cool, though, that you get access to all of these ancient sites just on a weekday. Or just, you know, you can get off work and you come here on your lunch break, pay 10 kwai, you know, go to a park that used to belong to the emperor.
0: That's great, huh? Right in the middle.

0: How would you describe Beijing?
1: Well, I think the stately still applies. I'm going to keep that because I think it is very quite grandiose, you know, in the not only certain locations around the city, but just the general whole structure, you know. It feels so planned and so orderly. Let's go with secretive, because I'm slowly discovering that there's more and more underground and around corners that I hadn't seen yet.
2: Probably the first word that comes to mind is probably convenient.
0: Yeah.
2: And especially when it comes to, like, public transportation.
0: Yeah.
2: That's one of my favorite things. And, like, the subway, like, you know, massive subway system, and I ride it for 50 cents each time. And then if the subway station doesn't get me exactly where I'm going, I hop out and I get one of the rentable bikes, and you know, I pay $2 a month for that. So,
0: you've been lauding us about that.
2: Yeah. I'm actually sponsored.
0: Biggest.
2: I'm actually sponsored.
1: $2 a month or more?
2: I actually don't have to pay the $2 a month anymore. I get it for free.
1: Very nice. I think a lot of things about life in China, we all agree it's so convenient.
0: Yeah.
1: But a lot of this convenience is based on an initial learning curve. So for somebody coming in, they're not going to just get off the plane and be able to order food and have it in 8 minutes, right? Yeah. They need to have the app ready and registered.
2: Yeah.
1: So when you come in, you need to have some way to pay for things. You need to have some way to order your food.
0: That's true.
1: You need to have this and that, you know?
2: Right.
1: And if they're all in place, then it's a very convenient place to be.
0: It is a closed system, but once you get into it, it is very easy to navigate.
1: That's right, and just especially just because there are so many services that are native to China, and they're the leading one in the Chinese market. So if you want to use a map, you open Google Maps here and you'll find, oh, there's not much here.
2: It's iffy.
1: Why does this city only have one subway line when actually it has 20? You know, things like this. Because the data is not up to date.
0: Yeah.
1: So you need to plan in advance, have something local with you.
0: Yeah,
1: and then it works a breeze. And do you have any thoughts, Tianren?
0: I think comfy. Comfy, definitely. Not comfortable, but comfy.
1: Okay.
0: You know, comfortable conveys something else, but comfy is like, it's kind of cozy. Mm. Like, Beijing is really comfortable for me, I think.
1: Okay.
0: Mm. And just like, from the speed of everything, from the affordability, the convenience, and just really, if you can think of it, you can get it.
1: Yeah.
0: And honestly, like, because everything's so accessible.
1: Mm.
0: If you want to go hiking on a weekday, you can go hiking on a weekday. Mm-hmm. Like if you go 1 hour in any direction from Beijing, you're going to hit the hills.
1: Yep.
0: We're surrounded by mountains on three sides. You can go up to the Great Wall on a week, you know, on a day and come back.
1: Yeah.
0: So like you can have any kind of lifestyle you want.
2: Oh, I want to add one.
1: Uh-oh.
2: Safe. I made a video last month, like as an experiment, where I bought an iPhone, secondhand, of course, because it was a little cheaper. Sure. And I put a SIM card in it, and I would just leave it in different places in Beijing.
1: Hmm.
2: And I did 7 different times. And I'd leave it one day, I'd come back the next day, 24 hours later, see if I could still get it back.
1: Wow.
2: I got it back every time.
1: Very good.
2: 7 times in a row.
1: Like, for example, just on a table, and it was still on the table, or you had to go to the boss and say, I left a phone, or what?
2: I left it in the mall.
1: Yeah.
2: I left it in the subway. I left it on the Great Wall. That's why I went to the Great Wall. I left it in a basket on a rentable bike.
1: Yeah.
2: I left it on the side of the road. I left it a couple other places.
1: Wow.
2: And whenever I went back, the phone was never there. It was never where I left it. But like I'd call it and someone would pick up on the other end and like, yeah, I got your phone. Where are you? Like, come get it. And they'd get it back to me.
0: I think culture. I think culture. Not just like all of this, but you've got a lot of contemporary stuff as well.
1: Would you say it's cosmopolitan culture?
0: You can get whatever you want kind of culture, you know? You can get cosmopolitan culture. You go to Sanlitun, like people there dress like they're on Paris Fashion Week.
1: Okay.
0: You know, you can get like grungy underground culture. You know, you go to Yonghegong, you go to Wudaoyin, you get all of the underground punk.
2: Especially in the Hutongs,
0: You want to get like local culture, you go to Hutongs, you want to get all of the history, you got all of this, you know, it's on your doorstep.
2: Right.

0: It's very inclusive. It's very comprehensive.
1: Yeah, and I think having this kind of a canvas of lots of cultural aspects already being here prompts people to act in a more cultural way as well. You know, I've stumbled on book clubs and theater groups and things like that.
2: And culture-wise, it's like, you know, it's got an international community, but you wouldn't say it's a super international city.
0: Yeah.
2: To where it's like commonplace.
0: You don't, right. It's like you don't have bubbles as much.
2: Mm-hmm.
0: You do have some in specific areas, but like you do still want to get into the culture as opposed to just, you know, come in, do your couple years and then get out.
2: Yeah. It doesn't end up being just one of those like cookie cutter international metropolises. It doesn't really have its own personality because it's kind of been diluted to like be a thing that just represents just any general large city and the world. It still very much has like its own personality.
0: So when are you going to sing?
1: I mean, didn't we just do that? Wasn't that amazing already?
2: All the worst, but we know
1: something about a jumbo.
0: It's my bad. We'll get you next time.
1: 敬请期待 someday on Travelog.
0: It's just we should have been on a boat, and then you would have belted it out.
1: That's right. Give me a jumbo or two. Oh, we did that already too, didn't we?
0: We did.
1: Hey, we've had a pretty fun outing.
0: Yeah.
1: I've seen a bit of Beijing that I hadn't seen yet. It's a bit that I had. Yeah, I think I learned a lot.
2: Thank you.
0: Should we call it a day?
1: I guess so. Yeah.

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China and the U.S. have agreed to build a constructive relationship of strategic stability based on respect, fairness, and reciprocity. U.S. President Donald Trump rejects an Iranian proposal to reopen the Strait of Hormuz and resume nuclear talks. And later, President Xi's gift to the citizens of Atlanta. Two giant pandas are about to arrive on loan. Hello and thanks for joining us. I'm Diego Laje in Washington, D.C. Few relationships carry more weight for the world than the one between China and the United States. During his state visit to Washington, Chinese President Xi Jinping addressed the official welcome ceremony at the White House, reaffirming a vision for steering the relationship, a constructive relationship.

0: shape of strategic stability. Can it reshape how the world's two largest economies deal with each other? CGTN's Zhou Jiaxin reports.
1: Full honors, red carpet formality, the pageantry of a state visit. On the south lawn of the White House, Chinese President Xi Jinping spoke at the official welcome ceremony, reaffirming the vision for guiding the constructive relationship of strategic stability between the world's two largest economies. The message, this great ship must sail steadily and sail far.
2: The best prescription is stability that between the U.S. and China, because that's the best way to contain what the problems will be. And strategic means it's important and long-term.
1: For years, the relationship was often defined by crisis management. Now the terms of debate change. Cooperation as the mainstay, moderate competition, manageable differences, and promises of peace. The so-called Thucydides trap, a question President Xi himself raised with President Trump back in May in Beijing, is not destiny, as the Chinese leader answered this week in Washington. Lengthen the cooperation list and shorten the problem list.
3: There are a whole range of areas where the countries, the United States and China, can work together and each advance its interests as a result of doing so. And that's a very positive development in this relationship against the backdrop of a period of great instability, volatility, and risk of going off the rails.
1: Strategic stability moves from ceremony podium into policy. More dialogue, more trade, more exchanges, and a genuine effort to keep differences from becoming confrontation. Communication, cooperation, and peaceful coexistence, that is the roadmap Beijing has now drawn. Communication is the starting point. The two countries with different systems build trust through candid, sustained dialogue. Cooperation would be the engine. On trade, on artificial intelligence, on counter-narcotics and law enforcement, on direct flights that bring people closer. Chinese President said 200 years of history attests to the two peoples' friendly exchanges, and people-to-people links lurture heart-to-heart bonds and strengthen public support for bilateral friendship. He announced 100,000 young Americans will be invited to study in China within 5 years. Two giant pandas, envoys of China-U.S. friendship, will soon arrive at Atlanta Zoo.
4: This people-to-people exchange is really important. China is making all those efforts to really, trying to build up this trust and the bond between young peoples, between China and the U.S.
1: The next step is to turn vision into action toward a relationship that is more stable, healthier and sustainable, one in which China's rejuvenation and America's renewal advance side by side. For the two peoples and for the world watching closely. Zhou Jiaxin, CGTN in Washington, D.C.
0: Chinese Foreign Minister Wang Yi has briefed journalists following the conclusion of President Xi Jinping's state visit to the United States.
5: Wang Yi noted that this is President Xi's second state visit in 11 years. He said the reciprocal visits between the two heads of state within 6 months have made history in China-U.S. relations. The two leaders held candid and in-depth exchanges of views on strategic and overarching issues, covering bilateral relations and global trends. The U.S. has delivered its highest-level courtesies, demonstrating its profound respect for President Xi and the importance of China-U.S. ties. Wang Yi said head of state diplomacy serves as the anchor for China-U.S. relations. President Xi and President Trump stressed the importance of respect, fairness, and reciprocity, and agreed to build a constructive China-U.S. relationship of strategic stability based on respect, fairness, and reciprocity. Their alignment offers a clear strategic guidance for the two major countries to explore the right way to get along. Wang highlighted that President Xi clarified China's principled position on the Taiwan question, stressing China's firm resolve to safeguard national unity and territorial integrity. President Xi also urged the U.S. to stay committed to its correct position of opposing Taiwan independence, prudently handle the Taiwan question, and remove disruptions to strategic cooperation and bilateral growth. Wang Yi stressed that China and the U.S. are the world's two largest economies, and achieving mutual success

0: and win-win cooperation is the only right choice. The two sides have reached a joint arrangement in trade and the economy, helping to stabilize bilateral ties, shore up market confidence, and benefit industries, the two peoples, and the global economy. Wang Yi emphasized that China is not the source of the U.S.'s fentanyl crisis. China has acted with utmost goodwill and made every effort to assist the U.S. in addressing the fentanyl crisis. Wang said China has jointly uncovered multiple drug-related cases with U.S. authorities, a testament to China's sincerity. Wang Yi added that people-to-people exchanges provide solid strength and enduring momentum for China-U.S. relations. During this visit, President Xi recalled stories of friendship between the ordinary people, including soldiers fighting side by side in the Second World War, as well as an American man helping a Chinese woman to plant trees to fight desertification. Wang mentioned that over the next 5 years, China will invite 100,000 young Americans to China for exchanges and studies. Giant pandas Ping Ping and Fu Shuang will soon reside at Zoo Atlanta, adding another heartwarming chapter to China-U.S. friendship. Wang Yi said China-U.S. relations carry greater significance amid a volatile global landscape. Constructive engagement is indispensable, whether for tackling global challenges or de-escalating hotspot issues. As a responsible major country, China remains committed to being a builder of peace, promoter of stability, and supporter of development in the Middle East. During the visit, President Xi underscored that the sovereignty and security of all countries should be respected. Wang added that President Xi has encouraged all parties to choose peace, supporting the U.S. and Iran to return to their memorandum of understanding, resume dialogue and negotiations, and reach a comprehensive agreement. Wang Yi said during the visit, President Xi had in-depth discussions with President Trump on artificial intelligence. Xi noted that the two sides should establish a dialogue mechanism on AI to exchange views on its risks and benefits and to jointly prevent the misuse and abuse of the technology. Wang stressed that China and the United States will respectively host the APEC Economic Leaders Meeting and the G20 Leaders Summit in the fourth quarter of this year. The two heads of state confirmed mutual support to continuously inject impetus into Asia-Pacific cooperation and global governance. Wang Yi concluded that this historic visit has enriched the constructive China-U.S. relationship or strategic stability, written a new chapter for China-U.S. relations in this era, and will exert a far-reaching impact on world peace and development.
1: China and the United States have reached consensus on 8 outcomes after the two heads of state had an in-depth exchange of views on bilateral relations, as well as major international and regional issues.
0: First, China and the United States have agreed to build a constructive relationship of strategic stability based on mutual respect, fairness, and reciprocity. Second, the two sides agree to support each other in hosting the APEC Economic Leaders Meeting in Shenzhen and the G20 Leaders Summit in Miami. The two heads of state have expressed their intention to attend the meetings hosted by both countries. Third, President Xi and President Trump agree that Iran should fulfill its commitment not to develop nuclear weapons and that no transit fees should be charged on international waterways. Fourth, the two heads of state recall that China and the United States were allies during World War II and fought side by side to achieve victory. Fifth, the two heads of state recognize the positive role of the China-U.S. economic and trade consultation mechanism, as well as the outcomes reached by their respective teams. These include establishing and advancing mechanisms such as a trade council, a reciprocal tariff reduction worth $30 billion U.S. dollars, and the extension of the outcomes of the Kuala Lumpur economic and trade consultations. President Xi and President Trump have instructed relevant departments to implement these outcomes. Sixth, cooperation between Chinese and U.S. law enforcement agencies on counter-narcotics has yielded visible results. The two sides have worked closely together to jointly crack several cases involving new psychoactive substances and precursor chemicals, arresting dozens of suspects in both countries. Seventh, the two sides agreed to establish a China-U.S. dialogue on artificial intelligence to exchange views on the risks and benefits of the technology. The next AI dialogue will be held in November this year. They have also agreed to set up a communication channel for AI-related incidents. Eighth, the U.S. welcomes the arrival of a pair of giant pandas loaned by China to Zoo Atlanta. In addition, the Chinese and U.S. militaries have agreed to sign a memorandum of understanding on strengthening crisis communication and prevention as soon as possible, and to continue cooperation in searching for the remains of U.S. military personnel missing in China.
1: In New York City, Chinese Vice President Han Cheng addressed the U.N. General Assembly Saturday. He reaffirmed China's commitment to multilateralism, and he also called on major countries to uphold international rules and fulfill their responsibilities for peace. Edis Tianshan reports from UN headquarters.
2: Throughout his speech, Chinese Vice President Han Cheng stressed the need to respect national sovereignty and security, especially with regards to the situation in the Middle East. He's called on major countries around the world and said, and I quote here, "The sovereignty and security of countries in the Middle East, including the Gulf, should be respected." The remarks, of course, comes as the military conflict in Iran continues following U.S. and Israeli airstrikes in that region since February this year. On another note, he has also touched on the Caribbean region. Turning to Cuba, he said that threats of using force against the island nation should be stopped. He also called for an immediate and complete removal of the blockade and sanctions there. He did not name the United States or single out any country, but of course these remarks come after repeated threats by U.S. President Donald Trump saying Cuba's fate would be similar to Venezuela, of course referring to the U.S. operation there earlier this year. And his administration has also ramped up restrictions on the country, preventing oil from reaching there, creating a fuel shortage and worsening an electricity problem for millions of people and really exacerbating the humanitarian situation. So across those remarks, the overarching theme was very much one that calls on the international community to uphold international law and work towards safeguarding global peace and security. Now, he's also touched on multilateralism, presenting China as a partner for developing countries. Really, he stressed that every nation, regardless of its size and wealth, should be an equal member of the international community. He also emphasized that world affairs should be handled through consultations by all countries involved. And of course, that message follows a one-on-one meeting he held with the UN Secretary General Antonio Guterres on Friday, in which he reaffirmed China's support for UN's central role in international affairs and also for reforming global governance. On a separate event, it's also worth mentioning that he attended a high-level dialogue marking the fifth anniversary of China's Global Development Initiative, in which he presented a letter from the Chinese President Xi Jinping. And in that letter, it said that cooperation projects under that initiative had produced results in more than 120 countries. Han has also reaffirmed China's commitment to work with its partners to advance that initiative in the coming years and also help implement the UN's 2030 agenda for sustainable development goals.
1: Edis Tianshan reporting there. Among the permanent members of the UN Security Council, China is the largest troop contributor to peacekeeping missions. And it's expanded the role over the past couple of decades. UN insider Zeling Reyes spoke to the Undersecretary General for Peace Operations about the UN-China partnership.
3: There continues to be a strong commitment to supporting us. It's very much appreciated. It's highly valuable to us, and certainly we look forward to continuing that good, excellent cooperation, I should say.
4: because it's more than just the contribution of peacekeepers, the Blue Helmets, to different peacekeeping missions. I mean, there's more to it.
3: There's much more to that, including the support that we're getting from China to all these efforts at adaptation, which I just talked about. This is very critical. I think China is among the member states who have the capacity, the resources to help us bring peacekeeping to a different level of effectiveness, a better one, a better level of cost effectiveness. This is absolutely our agenda. But for that, of course, to succeed, and we need strong partnerships such as the one we have with China.
1: UN Insider airs Fridays at 4 p.m. Eastern. That's 8 p.m. GMT. And you can find more UN Insider content by visiting our CGTN UN YouTube page. Still ahead, the U.S. rejects a peace proposal from Iran. Details after this break.
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1: Welcome back. The U.S. has rejected an Iranian proposal to reopen the Strait of Hormuz. The plan called for Tehran to normalize the crucial waterway within 7 days. After that, talks would begin between the U.S. and Iran. Iran's foreign minister outlined the requirements.
6: The actions that the United States should take are not new. They are all already in the MOU. They are all already under the commitments of the United States, so we don't see any difficulty to implement them.
1: President Trump has reportedly said that the U.S. will likely renew its bombing campaign after the midterm elections in early November. Nick Harper has the details from here in Washington.
7: An emphatic response from the U.S. president, pushing back on it, telling reporters just a short time ago, "I reject their proposal." He had also posted several social media posts during the course of this morning, very much pushing back against Iran once again. Similar talking points that we've heard before: Iran cannot have a nuclear weapon. Also posting a picture of the Strait of Hormuz and labelling it Trump Strait. That proposal seems very much dead in the water now. There is no consideration on the US side, the US president making that very clear. And of course, in many ways, what Iran was proposing are things that throughout have been a red line for the United States. Lifting the naval blockade is something that the US says it will not do until really we're at the negotiation stage. Giving sanctions relief as well, that is also something that they have said they would kick down the road until negotiations had begun. We are hearing reports coming initially from the Wall Street Journal that the US president is considering returning to military action, suggesting that a new bombing campaign might begin after the US midterm elections that take place on November the 3rd. Lots could change between now and November the 3rd. But we did hear from the US president earlier this week at the UN General Assembly, where he threatened in his speech to annihilate Iran. And he also had previously said that he thinks Iran really is waiting until the midterms and will make a deal after the midterms. But I think there's something to consider here as well. If the US president, the Republican Party, does badly in the midterms, we might see a very unpredictable president. That might be the stage where he decides he wants to lash out against anyone and anything, and Iran would be an easy target.
1: Still ahead, a gift from China to the US. Two giant pandas are about to arrive on loan in Atlanta. Stay with us.
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1: Welcome back. The Chinese Moon Festival is a major harvest celebration marked not just in China, but by Chinese people around the world. CGTN's Dan Collins reports from Lima, Peru.
2: It's a festival of family fun. So you might see dancing capybaras or gorillas, rickshaw rides and costume competitions. It's the Chinese Mid-Autumn Festival, also known as the Moon Festival, and in Peru, as in China, it's about family enjoyment.
3: About halfway through the Chinese year, the Moon Festival is another celebration that brings together Peru's Tucson community. It's also a chance to make a wish, big or small, for the rest of the year.
2: Peru has a vibrant and active Chinese Peruvian community. Many have grown up with Chinese customs and understand the origin of this festival.
4: The Moon Festival itself has a long tradition in China and is celebrated to welcome the mid-autumn season. It celebrates the harvest and the Earth's productivity. And it is also an honor for Asians to celebrate the moon because it blesses the land and the crops, leading to greater productivity in this season.
2: The celebration is marked by the eating of moon cakes. But they sold out fast. All that was left was the boxes. Helping out at the store, Angie Yalan Zhang has a Peruvian father and a Chinese mother.
5: Well, in the Moon Festival, we celebrate the union of the family, and we used to eat a lot of those mooncakes that is called in Chinese Yue Bin, and we also light those Chinese lanterns and watch them go into the sky.
2: Chinese descendants born in the country are known as Tusan. Angie was chosen to be this year's Miss Tusan and is proud of her Chinese roots. But as a Peruvian too, she can't help but take part in a dance competition. Chinese customs and food have deep roots in Peruvian culture.
6: We've had a Chinese presence in Peru for 177 years now. The Peruvian Chinese Association was founded 27 years ago, and this festival is increasingly focused on reaching out to the Tusan community and the border Asian community. Here in Peru, now we have quite a few people coming from China with their families to celebrate the family-oriented event.
2: The festival ends with the dragon and lion dance. Tradition says it scares away evil spirits, brings good fortune, and renews those bonds of family and friendship for another year. Dan Collins, CGTN, Lima.
1: We now return to our top story, President Xi's state visit to the U.S. His visit brought some exciting news for the city of Atlanta. Two giant pandas on loan from China. For some, it's a new experience. For others, it brings back memories of 1972, when pandas first arrived in the U.S. Sun Tianyuan reports.
7: America, get ready for some black and white excitement from China.
8: And here's some good news for panda lovers in America. In just a few days, two giant pandas, Ping Ping and Fu Xuan, are heading to their new home in Atlanta.
9: I think that's great. The more pandas in the United States, the better.
8: How excited are you from 1 to 10?
10: A 10. If we were down in Atlanta, we would definitely make sure to see the pandas.
7: For more than half a century, giant pandas have been part of the story between China and the United States. Ling Ling and Xin Xin were the first two pandas to arrive in Washington in 1972.
9: I remember that when they came over. Yeah, it was a lot of very interesting, a lot of coverage on it.
11: It was such a big deal to have such a special animal that hardly ever is seen anywhere outside of China.
12: Did you know they were coming from China?
9: Yeah, because I remember it was a big thing that President Nixon visited China.
7: For many Americans, pandas are part of memories shared across generations.
11: It was worth waiting in very long lines to see, and everybody was wearing black and white clothes, you know, to honor the panda colors. And I remember my daughter asking, for a stuffed panda as a present.

0: I don't know, she might still have it after all these years. 72 was back when my husband and I were newlyweds. So that was a long time ago.
1: Decades later, the fascination with pandas has invaded.
0: Everyone loves pandas. They're so cute.
2: One of the things the kids always loved was how roly-poly the pandas were.
3: Do you like them?
4: Yeah.
5: They're very cute. I love them.
0: They're friendly looking.
2: And I think that's what makes them such a good envoy and ambassador of friendship.
6: It's a good demonstration of the relationships between the U.S. and China. So it's great to see that this type of outcomes, you know, like the fact that both of the countries are creating this relationship. So it's phenomenal.
7: Wow.
8: Ow. Perhaps that's what makes pandas so special. They cross an ocean to bring smiles, and they remind us that friendship can start with something as simple as sharing a moment of joy. Sun Tianyuan, CGTN, Washington, D.C.
9: And that is The World Today. Thank you for watching. I'm Diego Lajes.

This week on the agenda, AI safety. Tech insiders are sounding the alarm and investors are listening. But can the world agree on who writes the rules? AI is advancing faster than governments can agree on how to manage it. The World Trade Organization says AI could add over 13% to global GDP by 2040. But even rival AI bosses are now saying the same thing. Watch out. Anthropic's own boss put it starkly. Humanity is about to be handed power we may not be ready for. That's the backdrop ahead of a crucial AI safety dialogue between the world's leading AI powers, China and the US. Beijing's message has centered on openness, promoting open source models, and arguing that developing countries should have a greater say in how AI is governed. Washington's approach has put more emphasis on competition, protecting its technological lead and restricting access to some of the most advanced AI technology. Two very different visions for the same technology. The question now is whether the world

0: finds common ground, or ends up with two competing rule books for AI altogether.
1: Joining me now are Alvin Wang Grayling, Senior Fellow on Technology at the Asia Society Policy Institute's Center for China Analysis, Dr. Jane Munger, Fellow in the Africa Program at the Carnegie Endowment for International Peace, and Qiqing He, Founder of the Global AI Governance and Workforce Transformation Policy Observatory. Thanks all for coming on the agenda. Alvin, let me start with you, because you know, Sam Altman, Dario Amodei, Elon Musk, they've all now raised the idea of slowing AI down. Is that a genuine change of heart, or just a way to get ahead of the regulation?
2: Yeah, there's definitely a lot of debate right now going on of which way this is going. And it may actually be something that's neither. You know, they've been racing each other for the last few years trying to get to IPO, and I think that's the bigger race versus a U.S.-China race right now. And right now, there's an issue. If you're going to go IPO, you have to have substantial economics to support it. And the trends are starting to look like the revenues are actually starting to come down. They're both reducing prices. Actually, all of them are reducing prices on their tokens. More and more people, more and more customers are moving from closed source models to open source models. In fact, over the last year and a half, we've gone from about 2-3% open source to now 70%+ open source on the open router systems, which means, you know, the corporations that used to be buying this are now finding that the open source models are good enough. And so using a slowing down story may be a way to justify their slowing revenue growth and still allow them to IPO. I think that's probably the bigger motivation. There definitely is some concerns about regulatory capture, where Dario's essay says we have to pace ourselves. At the same time, we still have to build a bigger lead against China. So there's a little bit of a conflicting agenda around those two, because essentially building a lead against China means slowing down open source, which is their biggest, a revenue competitor.
1: It's interesting you're saying it's less social conscience and more about the money. And Jane, I can see you're nodding along. But I want to talk about this Politico poll that's recently come out of the US, Canada, Britain, France, Germany and Spain. And it finds that most people see at least a moderate risk that AI could destroy humanity. Is the public right to be so frightened?
3: Sure. Thank you. And thanks for having me on. I think there is definitely moderate risk. The developers themselves seem to showcase that we've reached a point where AI, especially with the case that we saw with the Hugging Face and OpenAI, that there's some kind of autonomous activity that's happening, and we do not have all the controls and guardrails around that. So I think that is indicative of there are some issues. There are definitely some guardrails that we need to have in place. What the full-blown effect of that growth, like, I don't think it's quite sure. I don't think there's anybody who really knows, but it does tell us that there's some areas of AI advancement that at this point need to have some clear governance and rails around it. And especially for countries, especially for the one that would do that on the global south in Africa, of course, it raises many, many questions of how these technologies, if there's a rogue AI agent already operating in very sophisticated environments and closed environments, when we talk about OpenAI and Hugging Face, I mean, these are very high technology environments. Now, what if that rogue agent or it escapes and goes to even open places like, for example, Africa's mobile ecosystem? What kind of effect can that have, either positive or negative? Let's talk about the negative, because that's where a lot of people are worried about. So if we don't truly know how these AI models operate with commands, and if they can literally break out of their confines because they have, I think it becomes a problem for any government. It's a security problem. It's a financial problem. It's an economic problem. And especially where citizens are involved, I think it's important for governments to come together, even as they meet in the United States.

0: outside the what's going on at the United Nations meetings, I think it's imperative that governments begin to ask themselves, how do we better develop? AI has a good component, so we're not saying stop, but it's important to have the guardrails around how this has been developed and ensuring that everybody can benefit in an open, transparent manner.
1: So let's talk a little bit more about the economic impact. So, Chi-Ching, your work is around how workforces adapt to AI. Is the fear that it will destroy more jobs than it creates justified?
2: I mean, thanks, Joy. This is a very important question because people are already talking about the job displacement. And there are a lot of hypes about AI will take away your jobs, especially for the young people. They're already facing the compressed intro level of work where young people can no longer like learning new stuffs in the intro level work, which AI is consistently performing very good. But at the same time, there are also greater challenges for the broken pathway for young people as well, where the promotion matrix is no longer the same as before, because right now, as a guy, I've been very good at doing stuff. There's no more bad work, just mediocre work, right? So how do you distinguish, how do you evaluate the performance of the people? And eventually, it leads back to the question we gave about the job displacement. And back in here in China, we just released our 15th five-year plan, where in our national strategy, we have put forward a employment-first strategy inside of this 15th five-year plan, where China will increasingly focus more on the AI-centered work and also build up the evaluation system to ensure it will not have a very negative impact on the job market.
1: So China's really embedding all of this into its growth strategy. Alvin, let me bring you back in. I want to talk a little bit more about Dario Amodei, because what he wants is for governments to agree international limits on how fast AI advances. Is that realistic when every major economy sees AI as the future of economic growth?
3: Yeah, I think we need to kind of separate invention from diffusion. Most countries, actually, their real growth comes from when technology gets diffused into their economy. And right now, the biggest focus around the world is who invents this AGI. And if you go back and look in history, it didn't matter who invented steam or who invented electricity or who invented nuclear power. Essentially, everybody got to use it if they wanted to. And that's how we need to look at AI. AI is a global public good. It's a general purpose technology that will diffuse everywhere. So rather than being overly focused on who invented the race should be, how can I, as quickly as possible, putting it into my industry? And if that's the case, then I think everybody can agree on how to do it safely, right? Just like, you know, we have, you know, regulations for communications, for energy, for just about, you know, for flying, and it's a global, there are global standards, and when we need similar global standards. So on that part, I do agree with him, but the thing that he does do is that he puts one of his partner companies as the regulator that decides what's safe, and I think that is something that we will need to have a multilateral organization decide how it's being evaluated.
1: Chi-Ching, China's message, most recently at the BRICS summit, has really centered on openness, you know, hasn't it? Open source models, wider access. But as safety fears grow, does openness make AI safer by spreading scrutiny or harder to control once it's out there?
2: Yes. So I will try to avoid treating the open versus close as a simple binary, because even the word open could sometimes mean different things.
1: Yeah.
2: So you could have a model may release its weights without releasing the training data and the full code it has, right? But on the one side, I think the greater openness clearly has its benefit. So it will lower the cost of the experimentation, and it will make the independent research easier and give the small companies and countries more access to the advanced system. And we have seen China, two frontier models, the DeepSeek R1 and also the Qianwen, which have allowed many more people to build on the capable models, but without having to

0: train them from scratch. But there is, on the downside, also a very big governance challenges. Once the model weights are publicly released, you just cannot simply recall every copy of it. And so for the downstream user, can actually modify the model or even sometimes remove some of the guardrails. So rather than asking whether the openness is simply safe or unsafe, I think it will be more about what exactly are we opening and how capable is the model we're opening and what are the risks come with that power and what are the safeguards are appropriate before and after it released.
1: Okay, so there needs to be a bigger conversation about what openness actually means. But Jane, Washington's approach really has focused on competition, including restricting access to advanced chips. What does that mean for countries who are still building their very basic AI infrastructure?
2: I think what we're beginning to see, and it's something that Washington is beginning to reckon with, is that restrictions on China have not done much impact on their ability to continue to innovate. I think there's evidence of the latest models that have been developed with Kimi, with Moonshot. I mean, some of these models are comparable. I mean, they now say, I think, look, the last studies I saw, they are like 6 months behind on from some of the frontier models. But their capabilities are also very advanced. And they continue to do so. So in essence, a lot of people are still able to innovate around them and are still able to develop their own AI applications around it. So I think for Washington is at a reckoning point, even as it continues to have some of these stringent measures that are trying to slow down Chinese progress, is I think AI continues to innovate, and it's not a technology that's beholden to one country. I think most countries continue to innovate, whether it's China or others. Although the US and China continue to be in the front line, we're beginning to see that even the models that are currently there are beginning to be extremely powerful. And even countries like in the Global South are beginning to download the models and innovating around them. And also, you know, sometimes I also, when we're doing this for us, I think it's important to also remember that not all innovators or even those in the ecosystem really need the frontier capabilities. A lot of innovators, and especially those who come from low resource settings, don't necessarily need Mythos or the next big thing. They can innovate, they can build this in an agriculture system. As Alvin said, this is a general purpose technology. You don't need the best of the best. Unless you're going to the moon, you know, that's the thing. If you just need to move from point A to B, you don't need an airship to take you there. So it's the same thing we should have to look at AI. What exactly do you want to do it? For most people, they want to innovate around it. They're researchers, they're educationists. So when we think about what AI does for us, I think it's important to also put that in perspective, even for Washington to put that in perspective, to understand, yes, there is a cutting edge, but then there's also the purpose of what AI is. It's to drive growth, it's to drive economic benefit, it's to drive innovation. A farmer who needs to innovate around how they can do their agriculture doesn't necessarily need the very high end, but what is in the market is already available, they innovate. And that's what we're seeing around in the African ecosystem. So I think there's a policy that's happening in Washington, but at the end of the day, also let us look at realistically, what do you need to innovate around AI, and especially as a general purpose technology to drive the economic benefits for all.
1: Alvin, some reports show big chunks of the UK and Canada say they'll accept falling behind in AI if it means more security. Now, you've called the US-China contest the wrong race. So which is the right one?
3: Well, actually, before I answer that, I want to add a point to what Jane just said, is that, you know, and I recently did a Stanford study specifically on how enterprises are deploying AI, and 80% to 90% of them said that the models they use doesn't matter. And if that's really the case, then this big race to be in the frontier, for most companies most of the time, it's really a misuse and misallocation of resources. And another thing to, you know, emphasize is that at the same intelligence level, the efficiency gains that we get from new algorithmic improvements are actually bringing down the cost and compute requirements down by about 10 to 40x per year, which means Mythos of this year, next year will probably run on my laptop, which makes it extremely available to accessible to the rest of the world. So even the Global South, it doesn't have, you know, giant data

0: centers can still have very high quality intelligence. Now, back to your question on safety. I think, you know, safety is a preeminent importance with any new technologies. And right now, we don't really understand it well enough. So to go at a safe and responsible pace is what the world should be doing. Because if you look at what the U.S. is doing, is that they're spending about 10 times as much on data centers as China. And as Jane mentioned, they're only a few months behind and from China. So the return on investment is much higher when you're trying to go at a reasonable pace, and especially when the returns are not there for the leading models. In fact, if you look at the revenues for Fable, it's only about 5 to 6% of the total revenues of Anthropic, which means that they're spending all this money to get to the leading edge, but the customers aren't buying them. So I think everybody should rethink about how they allocate their resources and race to diffusion, which is what I mentioned before.
1: Yeah. Jane, it really feels like that the conversation is almost entirely between Washington and Beijing. When it comes to writing the actual rules of AI, is the Global South actually shaping them? Are they part of the conversation, or is that just being talked about?
2: I think there are multiple ways to look at this, and there is the conversation that's happening between Washington and Beijing, and that's at the very, very frontier. So we've seen that, and that's how we try and slow down, how we try and safeguard that. But you also look at the other conversations that are happening. For example, in Geneva, there was the first UN AI dialogue. And this is a global body that has already been put together by the United Nations, and it has is very representative from most countries. So there are forums whereby this dialogue is beginning to happen, and they'll continue to happen. We've already seen at the 2026 the United General Assembly, there are already conversations happening over there. So I think it's understanding the different levels, I would call them, of conversations that are happening. We have the frontier that is really being driven by China, and yes, and of course that is influencing the bigger global conversation and the norms, because everybody's concerned, are we spinning out of control? But at the end of the day, that I think the world has always coalesced around global problems. We've seen that. I think it was mentioned, it was Alvin who said that we've always had these bodies that come together when there's a problem. The ITU is already there, the International Telecommunications Union. They're the ones for spectrum. We make sure that we are not talking over radio as frequencies over each other. So there are rules and guidelines around this. So I think those forums do exist. It's how the UN can coalesce itself, even now when we have very strong opinions from both the US and China in providing the guardrails and statements that everybody can agree on. And also, just lastly, I think it's possible that there's goodwill, because right now we see that the exceeds on his way to the U.S. So I'm sure there's already conversations on how this dialogue can happen. So I think there's goodwill on the table, but let's see what comes out of this. Keep pushing for the space of multilateral organizations in ensuring that everybody's on the table, and not just ceremoniously, but everybody is actually providing the feedback that the interests of their citizens.
1: Qiqing, one of the proposals in terms of writing the rule book for AI safety is keep it local where possible, but make it global where it's indispensable. So I'm asking you, which parts of AI genuinely need to have that global big picture approach?
3: Absolutely. So I think in terms of the general speaking, so right now what we're saying is the frontier AI deployment still concentrates on a relatively small number of countries, right? China, United States, for example. But the consequences will not be. It will be a global issue, and it will affect the economy and the society everywhere. So in terms of that, there is definitely the general rules has to be written. And I think specifically for the AI safety, I think the guardrails is very important to really understand what are the impacts the AI is bringing to the society. And I think one of the things China has been very promoting is to set up this incident communication channel, and it actually happened.

0: in July this year, happened on the World AI Conference in Shanghai, where China has announced to double down on building this matrix to understand to build up this incident communication channel so that we can be alerted when there are bad things happen.
1: Alvin, should the companies themselves have a seat at government-to-government talks? Or do you think that then lets the industry write its own rules?
2: I think they do need to be there, because the reality is that the governments are not necessarily the most informed about the technology. A lot of them are 60, 70, and 80-year-old folks that are in government. They do have staffers, but most of their staffers are also generalists, not experts. So bringing them in for expertise is great, but bringing them in to have the companies tell the governments what to do, I think that would be a mistake, because there's definitely a conflict of interest, as we discussed earlier. The priority of companies is for their shareholders, and the priority of governments is for the constituents. So we need to make sure that the people who are making either national or global policies are really thinking more on the benefit of the people.
1: Jane, I want to talk to you about something that's happening in California. They're exploring a mandatory kill switch for the most advanced AI models. Is that really a workable safeguard, do you think?
3: It's something that, well, the first time I heard about it, I was quite surprised. And as I talked to some developers, especially on the continent, of course, they were worried about such an approach. And you can understand why. For example, even when Anthropic had was asked by the U.S. government to pull down its operation, its last model, I think that was Fable 5. And there you have developers who already bought into it and building and have invested in it. For any business community, I think that is a concern. Let's even first move away from the security part of it. But if you have a kill switch and you deem a threat has happened and you have heavily invested, especially for any innovation, you spend your money around it, and you have no agency. Someone else can just switch it off. It becomes a big risk to your business model. So yes, there is always the trade-off between that risk and also the economics of it. So for it being discussed in California, I see where it's coming from. But we also have to think about, look at the customer on the other end. When they do not have agency around it, at the end of the day, a business would want to ensure that the business continues to flow at all times. So it becomes there's a trade-off there. Is people going to invest in a product that they know someone else has a kill switch around it, or do they want to go with a business whereby they have more agency around it? And I think this is where the idea of a kill switch becomes tricky, especially for those who are far removed and are not even in any part of the conversation of how that kill switch is being designed or what parameters it can be used, and when they're already heavily invested in it. So yes, it is one conversation, but I think it needs a bit more thinking, and ensuring that it is not going to be another disruptor to the whole economic model, because it can literally crash down your economic if nobody's interested in your business just because they do not have agency around it. And right now we've had a lot of governments, a lot of developers in the global south said that they want agency around what they're building. They want to ensure that they trust the model is accessible even beyond the point of purchase.
1: So let's talk a little bit more about who's interested in these businesses. Alvin, I want to look at the investment picture, because when AI leaders called for a slowdown, chip makers took a hit, but then investors quickly moved on. Can safety and rapid AI growth really go hand in hand, or is investors' optimism about to collide with reality?
2: If you look at the various metrics out there, these companies are, there's so much circular deals between these companies that there is a extreme amounts of interdependence. And if there is a slowdown in revenues in either the chip companies or the AI companies or the hyperscalers, it brings down the other pieces. So there definitely are strong signs of a economic bubble or financial bubble here. But I think we need to kind of have it maybe a soft landing for this bubble versus a major crash. And maybe part of doing this is, rather than trying to overbuild data centers.

0: in America, which already has 10 times more than China, is to start maybe offloading or redirecting some of those chips and resources to the global south to bring up the rest of the world. And that allows the revenues for chip companies like NVIDIA and AMD not to extremely suffer when the build out in America starts to slow down, because it definitely will. And you know, the fact that we have $3 trillion of off-the-book debts from the hyperscalers is a sign of an impending crisis.
1: We've talked about investors in the markets, the companies themselves, the big tech giants and governments. But let's talk about people. And I know that all of us have been around, well, our careers certainly started before AI was even in the picture. But Qiqing, what should someone starting their career today take from all of this?
2: Yeah, so I think AI has drastically disrupted the landscape, especially for the capability building, where you can see some of the essential skills which are useful in the past are no longer effective today. If we take a closer look for today, what are the more important capabilities? They will be like, how do you ask better questions? How do you challenge the result that is given by AI? And how do you actually set up your contextual judgment? And I think there is right now, there is a very important occupation emergence. It's called the forward deployment engineer, where I think people should double down to learn this mindset. Is so in the age of AI, if you're trying to build up a successful career pathway, you just have to be the person who understand the business use case, the business side, and also the technology side. So you will be able to understand how does the business actual work, plus your experience, how do you deal with customers, along with the technology and the LLM, so that you can actually bring the AIs into the workflow. So I think for today's the career system, there are so many capabilities has to be redesigned, and companies should also redesign their organization structures to support the future of work in the age of AI.
1: Qiqing He, Jane Munger, and Alvin Wang Grayling, thank you all very much.
3: Thank you.
0: Thank you.
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1: Coming up on A Future Agenda. After a record-breaking month of interest rate rises, what's it telling us about the state of the global economy? But for now, from me, Juliette Mann, and from all the Agenda team here in London, goodbye.

0: China and the U.S. have agreed to build a constructive relationship of strategic stability based on respect, fairness, and reciprocity. And U.S. President Donald Trump rejects an Iranian peace proposal that would reopen the Strait of Hormuz and see a resumption of nuclear talks. Hello, and thanks for joining us. I'm Diego Laje in Washington, D.C. Chinese Foreign Minister Wang Yi has briefed journalists following the conclusion of President Xi Jinping's state visit to the United States.
1: Wang Yi noted that this is President Xi's second state visit in 11 years. He said the reciprocal visits between the two heads of state within 6 months have made history in China-U.S. relations. The two leaders held candid and in-depth exchanges of views on strategic and overarching issues, covering bilateral relations and global trends. The U.S. has delivered its highest-level courtesies, demonstrating its profound respect for President Xi and the importance of China-U.S. ties. Wang Yi said head of state diplomacy serves as the anchor for China-U.S. relations. President Xi and President Trump stress the importance of respect, fairness, and reciprocity, and agreed to build a constructive China-U.S. relationship of strategic stability based on respect,

0: fairness, and reciprocity. Their alignment offers a clear strategic guidance for the two major countries to explore the right way to get along. Wang highlighted that President Xi clarified China's principled position on the Taiwan question, stressing China's firm resolve to safeguard national unity and territorial integrity. President Xi also urged the U.S. to stay committed to its correct position of opposing Taiwan independence, prudently handle the Taiwan question, and remove disruptions to strategic cooperation and bilateral growth. Wang Yi stressed that China and the U.S. are the world's two largest economies, and achieving mutual success and win-win cooperation is the only right choice. The two sides have reached a joint arrangement in trade and the economy, helping to stabilize bilateral ties, shore up market confidence, and benefit industries, the two peoples, and the global economy. Wang Yi emphasized that China is not the source of the U.S.'s fentanyl crisis. China has acted with utmost goodwill and made every effort to assist the U.S. in addressing the fentanyl crisis. Wang said China has jointly uncovered multiple drug-related cases with U.S. authorities, a testament to China's sincerity. Wang Yi added that people-to-people exchanges provide solid strength and enduring momentum for China-U.S. relations. During this visit, President Xi recalled stories of friendship between the ordinary people, including soldiers fighting side by side in the Second World War, as well as an American man helping a Chinese woman to plant trees to fight desertification. Wang mentioned that over the next 5 years, China will invite 100,000 young Americans to China for exchanges and studies. Giant pandas Ping Ping and Fu Shuang will soon reside at Zoo Atlanta, adding another heartwarming chapter to China-U.S. friendship. Wang Yi said China-U.S. relations carry greater significance amid a volatile global landscape. Constructive engagement is indispensable, whether for tackling global challenges or de-escalating hotspot issues. As a responsible major country, China remains committed to being a builder of peace, promoter of stability, and supporter of development in the Middle East. During the visit, President Xi underscored that the sovereignty and security of all countries should be respected. Wang added that President Xi has encouraged all parties to choose peace, supporting the U.S. and Iran to return to their memorandum of understanding, resume dialogue and negotiations, and reach a comprehensive agreement. Wang Yi said during the visit, President Xi had in-depth discussions with President Trump on artificial intelligence. Xi noted that the two sides should establish a dialogue mechanism on AI to exchange views on its risks and benefits and to jointly prevent the misuse and abuse of the technology. Wang stressed that China and the United States will respectively host the APEC Economic Leaders Meeting and the G20 Leaders Summit in the fourth quarter of this year. The two heads of state confirmed mutual support to continuously inject impetus into Asia-Pacific cooperation and global governance. Wang Yi concluded that this historic visit has enriched the constructive China-U.S. relationship or strategic stability, written a new chapter for China-U.S. relations in this era, and will exert a far-reaching impact on world peace and development.
1: China and the United States have reached consensus on 8 outcomes after the two heads of state had an in-depth exchange of views on bilateral relations as well as major international and regional issues.
0: First, China and the United States have agreed to build a constructive relationship of strategic stability based on mutual respect, fairness, and reciprocity. Second, the two sides agree to support each other in hosting the APEC Economic Leaders Meeting in Shenzhen and the G20 Leaders Summit in Miami. The two heads of state have expressed their intention to attend the meetings hosted by both countries. Third, President Xi and President Trump agree that Iran should fulfill its commitment not to develop nuclear weapons and that no transit fees should be charged on international waterways. Fourth, the two heads of state recall that China and the United States were allies during World War II and fought side

0: by side to achieve victory. Fifth, the two heads of state recognized the positive role of the China-U.S. Economic and Trade Consultation Mechanism, as well as the outcomes reached by their respective teams. These include establishing and advancing mechanisms such as a trade council, a reciprocal tariff reduction worth $30 billion, and the extension of the outcomes of the Kuala Lumpur economic and trade consultations. President Xi and President Trump have instructed relevant departments to implement these outcomes. Sixth, cooperation between Chinese and U.S. law enforcement agencies on counter-narcotics has yielded visible results. The two sides have worked closely together to jointly crack several cases involving new psychoactive substances and precursor chemicals, arresting dozens of suspects in both countries. Seventh, the two sides agreed to establish a China-U.S. dialogue on artificial intelligence to exchange views on the risks and benefits of the technology. The next AI dialogue will be held in November this year. They have also agreed to set up a communication channel for AI-related incidents. Eighth, the U.S. welcomes the arrival of a pair of giant pandas loaned by China to Zoo Atlanta. In addition, the Chinese and U.S. militaries have agreed to sign a memorandum of understanding on strengthening crisis communication and prevention as soon as possible, and to continue cooperation in searching for the remains of U.S. military personnel missing in China.
1: In New York City, Chinese Vice President Han Cheng addressed the UN General Assembly Saturday. He reaffirmed China's commitment to multilateralism, and he also called on major countries to uphold international rules and fulfill their responsibilities for peace. Edis Tiansan reports from UN headquarters.
2: Throughout his speech, Chinese Vice President Han Cheng stressed the need to respect national sovereignty and security, especially with regards to the situation in the Middle East. He's called on major countries around the world and said, and I quote here, "The sovereignty and security of countries in the Middle East, including the Gulf, should be respected." The remarks, of course, comes as the military conflict in Iran continues following U.S. and Israeli airstrikes in that region since February this year. On another note, he's also touched on the Caribbean region. Turning to Cuba, he said that threats of using force against the island nation should be stopped. He also called for an immediate and complete removal of the blockade and sanctions there. He did not name the United States or single out any country, but of course these remarks come after repeated threats by U.S. President Donald Trump, saying Cuba's fate would be similar to Venezuela, of course referring to the U.S. operation there earlier this year. And his administration has also ramped up restrictions on the country, preventing oil from reaching there, creating a fuel shortage and worsening an electricity problem for millions of people and really exacerbating the humanitarian situation. So across those remarks, the overarching theme was very much one that calls on the international community to uphold international law and work towards safeguarding global peace and security. Now, he's also touched on multilateralism, presenting China as a partner for developing countries. Really, he stressed that every nation, regardless of its size and wealth, should be an equal member of the international community. He also emphasized that world affairs should be handled through consultations by all countries involved. And of course, that message follows a one-on-one meeting he held with the UN Secretary General Antonio Guterres on Friday, in which he reaffirmed China's support for UN's central role in international affairs and also for reforming global governance. On a separate event, it's also worth mentioning that he attended a high-level dialogue marking the fifth anniversary of China's Global Development Initiative, in which he presented a letter from the Chinese President Xi Jinping. And in that letter, it said that cooperation projects under that initiative had produced results in more than 120 countries. Han has also reaffirmed China's commitment to work with its partners.

0: partners to advance that initiative in the coming years and also help implement the UN's 2030 Agenda for Sustainable Development Goals.
1: And let's bring in Saurabh Gupta of the Institute for China-America Studies. Saurabh, great having you. And first up, China talks about true multilateralism. In practice, how different is that from the Western rules-based system?
2: You know, when China talks about true multilateralism, what China is trying to suggest is, and very clear and place emphasis on, is that multilateralism is not something that which is a la carte, and it cannot be something that is selective. It must be a commitment forever to the equal sovereignty of all nations, and working on the basis of a consensus among all nations concerned. You know, we've had this problem with the West, particularly after the Cold War. The West came out as the winner of the Cold War. And the way the West treats multilateralism is, in theory, it treats it exactly the way as I just spoke. But in practice, it treats multilateralism essentially as when it is convenient to the interests of the Western countries. So for the West, multilateralism is selective. It is also based on whether you are a democracy or a non-democracy. So it wants to do kind of value-linked partnerships. And thereafter, it frames the global system in an us versus them context. It would like to have a coalition of like-minded states, what they call, and that's how they practice multilateralism. But that is not true multilateralism in the sense that all parties have an equal seat at the table, and that it is not done on a selective basis through like-minded partners and coalitions of the willing. One has to take into account the views and the opinions of others who are outside that perimeter of the coalition of the willing or like-minded countries.
1: And Beijing wants developing countries to have a bigger voice at the UN. How would this reform look like in practice for the institution?
2: You know, it is actually going to be more in practice rather than from an institutional perspective, because, you know, the UN does require reform, particularly its Security Council. That Security Council was formed in the 1940s, and of course the power balances have shifted immensely, with a lot of power moving to the global south, and they don't have adequate representation, and the Security Council itself needs to be reformed. But that is something which will take time. It's a process, and it's not easily done, because the players in the Security Council, the P5, have their own veto powers in terms of how reform must be done. But what we're talking about here is that the voice of the global south and for developing countries needs to be raised in terms of, say, at the International Monetary Fund, in terms of their quotas, so they have a greater voice in, say, in how the rules of the system are framed. Similarly, in terms of say, in global trade negotiations, what tends to happen is there are a small bunch of countries which sit in what is called a green room and try to frame the rules, which are then multilateralized to the others. And that is not the way to function. I think what the Chinese side wants to see, and the developing countries want to see, is greater voice within the system, so that they, when they bring their ideas to those tables, that those ideas can be a basis on which a negotiation can then be held with the developed countries, and that outcomes can be framed which are more conducive to the development of all.
1: And Saurabh, on conflicts from Ukraine to the Middle East, China emphasizes dialogue and political settlements. Is that even possible given the escalation levels reached?
2: You know, dialogue and communication will have a benefit once the two countries once the parties involved in the fighting have made a decision on their own, or have exhausted themselves and realized, like, at some point of time we need the good offices of others, and try to take this forward, because whether it is in Ukraine or whether it's in the Middle East, it's not going to be a zero-sum affair where somebody is going to have a total, complete military victory. It is going to be resolved at the negotiating table. So I think it is important from this point of view to encourage dialogue. And as we've seen, China was in a position a couple of years back when it helped broker and facilitate a normalization of relations.

0: relations between Iran and Saudi Arabia. It's this sort of quiet work in the from behind the curtain which really helps, which helps take creates opportunities that when those opportunities present themselves, the belligerents can come together and be able to have some sort of a ceasefire and a political framework going forward. But your point is correct. I mean, at some level, one also needs to have skin in the game if one is if one is going to articulate for dialogue and communication. Otherwise, parties involved will more or less disregard the call for dialogue. And therefore, I mean, at this point of time, even China, however powerful it is, has only so much power in what happens with regard to a ceasefire, say, in Ukraine or in the Middle East, because it is not a directly engaged party.
1: Saurabh Gupta, thank you so much for your time and insights.
0: You're welcome.
1: The U.S. has rejected an Iranian proposal to reopen the Strait of Hormuz. The plan called for Tehran to reopen the crucial waterway within 7 days. After that, talks would have begun between the U.S. and Iran. Iran's foreign minister outlined the requirements.
2: The actions that the United States should take are not new. They are all already in the MOU. They are all already under the commitments of the United States. So we don't see any difficulty to implement them.
1: President Trump has reportedly said that the U.S. will likely renew its bombing campaign after the midterm elections in early November. Nick Harper has the details from here in Washington.
3: An emphatic response from the U.S. president pushing back on it, telling reporters just a short time ago, "I reject their proposal." He had also posted several social media posts during the course of this morning, very much pushing back against Iran once again. Similar talking points that we've heard before, Iran cannot have a nuclear weapon. Also posting a picture of the Strait of Hormuz and labelling it Trump Strait. That proposal seems very much dead in the water now. There is no consideration on the US side, the US president making that very clear. And of course, in many ways, what Iran was proposing are things that throughout have been a red line for the United States. Lifting the naval blockade is something that the US says it will not do until really we're at the negotiation stage. Giving sanctions relief as well, that is also something that they have said they would kick down the road until negotiations had begun. We are hearing reports coming initially from the Wall Street Journal that the US president is considering returning to military action, suggesting that a new bombing campaign might begin after the US midterm elections that take place on November the 3rd. Lots could change between now and November the 3rd. But we did hear from the US president earlier this week at the UN General Assembly, where he threatened in his speech to annihilate Iran. And he also had previously said that he thinks Iran really is waiting until the midterms and will make a deal after the midterms. But I think there's something to consider here as well. If the US president, the Republican Party, does badly in the midterms, we might see a very unpredictable president. That might be the stage where he decides he wants to lash out against anyone and anything, and Iran would be an easy target.
1: Nick Harper reporting there. Celebrations underway across the globe for the Chinese Moon Festival. We traveled to Peru to see how locals there are making these activities surrounding the harvest. Stay with us.
4: You might think you are better informed in an information age. 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And data poverty shuts out many. We at CGTN are committed to transcending the information gap and the digital divide. 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
1: Welcome back. Chinese architect Ma Yansong has helped reshape the Los Angeles skyline with a newly opened Lucas Museum of Narrative Art. He says the futuristic design reflects ideas rooted in nature, imagination, and traditional Chinese architecture. CGTN's Martin Markovitz reports.
5: Filmmaker George Lucas spent decades creating worlds audiences had never seen before. Now, his newly opened museum in Los Angeles is making a statement of its own. Designed by Chinese architect Ma Yansong, the Lucas Museum of Narrative Art is already drawing comparisons to something out of Star Wars.
6: When we present this design to George Lucas, he didn't say there's a spaceship. He said this is something new. This is something I've never seen before. This is a new architecture.
5: But Ma says the building was never meant to...

0: For him, the design brings two very different ideas, nature and the future.
1: Someone already see the building, they call it a spaceship from the future. I think for me, it's very natural, like a floating cloud.
0: The museum sits on a more than 5-hectare campus in Los Angeles' Exposition Park, surrounded by newly created green space. The setting was an important part of the project.
1: I think LA is a very diverse place, different people, different culture, and it's very looking forward to the future.
0: Ma is the founder of Matt Architects, an international firm with projects across the globe. His work has made him one of China's most internationally recognized architects. And he says some of the philosophy behind this building comes directly from his own background.
1: I think as a Chinese architect, we know from our traditional Chinese gardens, Chinese buildings, nature became very important for the overall environment. That's some philosophy we borrowed from traditional Chinese architecture.
0: Lucas Museum Chief Executive Officer Tracy Bates says Ma's approach made him uniquely suited to work with George Lucas on the project. A pairing also supported by Lucas's wife, Melody.
2: Ma Yongsung is truly a genius, and I don't think any other architect could have joined forces on this project like him and George. Melody often says that Ma and George are both brain surgeons, you know, working at a completely different level creatively to many.
0: The museum's architecture may be looking toward the future, but inside, some of George Lucas's most famous creations connect visitors to the past. Original costumes, models, and characters from his films are part of the collection. And of course, no Lucas Museum would be complete without the iconic pieces from the Star Wars films. But Lucas always envisioned the museum as more than a home for Star Wars. The collection mixes pop culture with traditional art, from comics, photography, and illustration to paintings by Norman Rockwell.
1: He said, "We want a new museum that nobody ever see before, and they should feel curious, and they want to discover."
0: Seeing the building filled with visitors has turned years of imagination into something tangible.
1: I feel excited, you know, because you keep imagining things, but now you see it's become reality. You can see the smile on their face.
0: And the architecture has become part of the art itself.
2: The final piece that he created here for Los Angeles is so breathtaking. It's a sculpture in itself. I mean, you see art before you've even stepped in the building because of Ma's incredible work.
0: Now, Ma Yongsung's vision is part of the Los Angeles skyline and one of the city's newest cultural landmarks. Martin Markovitz, CGTN, Los Angeles, California.
3: The Chinese Moon Festival is a major harvest celebration, not just in China, but by Chinese around the world. CGTN's Dan Collins reports from Lima, Peru.
4: It's a festival of family fun, so you might see dancing capybaras or gorillas, rickshaw rides and costume competitions. It's a Chinese mid-autumn festival, also known as the Moon Festival, and in Peru, as in China, it's about family enjoyment.
5: About halfway through the Chinese year, the Moon Festival is another celebration that brings together Peru's Tucson community. It's also a chance to make a wish, big or small, for the rest of the year.
4: Peru has a vibrant and active Chinese Peruvian community. Many have grown up with Chinese customs and understand the origin of this festival.
6: The Moon Festival itself has a long tradition in China and is celebrated to welcome the mid-autumn season. It celebrates the harvest and the Earth's productivity. And it is also an honor for Asians to celebrate the moon because it blesses the land and the crops, leading to greater productivity in this season.
4: The celebration is marked by the eating of moon cakes. But they sold out fast. All that was left was the boxes. Helping out at the stall, Angie Yalan Zhang has a Peruvian father and a Chinese mother.
7: Well, in the Moon Festival, we celebrate the union of the family, and we used to eat a lot of those mooncakes that is called in Chinese Yue Bin, and we also light those Chinese lanterns and watch them go into the sky.
4: Chinese descendants born in the country are known as Tusan.

0: Angie was chosen to be this year's Miss Tucson and is proud of her Chinese roots. But as a Peruvian too, she can't help but take part in a dance competition. Chinese customs and food have deep roots in Peruvian culture.
1: We've had a Chinese presence in Peru for 177 years now. The Peruvian Chinese Association was founded 27 years ago, and this festival is increasingly focused on reaching out to the Tucson community and the border Asian community. Here in Peru, now we have quite a few people coming from China with their families to celebrate the family-oriented event.
0: The festival ends with the dragon and lion dance. Tradition says it scares away evil spirits, brings good fortune, and renews those bonds of family and friendship for another year. Dan Collins, CGTN, Lima.
2: And that is The World Today. Thank you for watching. I'm Diego Laje. China is celebrating Mid-Autumn Festival, and we leave you now with images of the moon from across the nation. Remember, for more news or pictures like these at any time, you can visit our website, cgtn.com.

0: As China's President Xi Jinping makes a state visit to the United States, Leaders Talk sits down with Sean Stein, the president of the U.S.-China Business Council. After leading a delegation of U.S. business representatives on a visit to China, he said,
1: "If you ask the business community, what do we want? Stability, we want better trust, and better communication between the two sides."
0: Speaking about the need to build a constructive China-U.S. relationship of strategic stability, he said,
1: "It takes work to build a constructive, strategic, stable relationship, and we need to do our part to try and make sure both sides stay on track as well."
0: On the importance of maintaining China-U.S. relations for the world, he stressed,
1: "What I truly believe as a person is that when we do have a stable relationship between the United States and China, it's not just us, our two countries, that benefit. That provides a lot of clarity for countries everywhere."
0: Leaders Talk. Stay tuned.

Hello and welcome to Leaders Talk, where we engage with global leaders, thinkers, and trailblazers. I'm He Yanke. Ahead of Chinese President Xi Jinping's state visit to the United States, we sat down for an exclusive interview with Sean Stein, President of the U.S.-China Business Council. Founded before the establishment of diplomatic relations between the two countries, the Council is a U.S. non-profit association dedicated to promoting trade and commercial ties with China. With President Xi describing economic and trade ties as the balance stones of China-U.S. relations, how does the U.S. business community view the meeting between the leaders of the two countries? And what does a constructive relationship

0: of strategic stability mean for American businesses? Joining us as we explore these questions and more in today's conversation.
1: Mr. Sting, thank you so much for joining us on Leaders Talk.
2: Delighted to be here. Thanks for the invitation.
1: Let me start with something I'm really curious about these days. So what is the questions that American companies have been asking you most frequently recently?
2: So the first question they're asking is decoupling? Really? Is that what we're going to do? So I get that a lot. But I think the more serious questions that I get, as we do our strategy and we talk to our board, what should we be thinking about about China, with regard to China, not just over the next 6 months or 1 year, but 5 years and beyond? How should we be thinking of it and how should we position ourselves? I think maybe because of where we are at this moment in history, I also get a lot of questions about what should I expect when the two presidents meet? And I think a more important question I get, and this is the one that surprises people, is we can see all of these developments that are happening in China. How do we tap into these really positive developments in China to be more competitive ourselves? And how do we find the right Chinese partner? So I think there's a wide variety of questions, from geopolitics to economics to real practical business questions. Those are all on the minds of American businesses.
1: You have repeatedly stressed the importance of leader-to-leader engagement, calling it by far the most important factor. What are your expectations for that meeting?
2: So what we expect is, one thing that you can take to the bank, one thing that is certain, is that when the two leaders meet, good things happen. But it's not just when they've met. It's when they've exchanged letters. It's when they've had phone calls. And so I think leader-to-level contact is irreplaceable at this moment in history. People might look at the business community and say, we're just looking for deliverables. We're just looking for big announcements of purchase agreements. Well, those are great. That's not what we're looking for. What we're looking for is much more foundational. We're looking for a true commitment from both sides to strategic stability. We're looking for further progress on changing the tone of the relationship. So if you ask the business community, what do we want? Stability. We want better trust and better communication between the two sides, because we think it's good for us, but we think it's good for everybody. You know, you can't eat a bowl of rice with one chopstick. You need two chopsticks.
1: President Xi met with President Donald Trump this May. So from your perspective, what was most significant of this meeting?
2: So I think when the two presidents met in May, there are a couple of things that were important. The first is the two sides embraced constructive strategic stability as the basis of the relationship. And that was really needed to let business happen, to let people-to-people happen. So that set a floor under the relationship and something to work for. So that was really important. But the second thing is that from our view, President Trump brought a bunch of U.S. CEOs and said, hey, we think you should be, we want them to be more successful, we want them to do more business with China. So please help open your door to American business. And that was important, in my view, more for the U.S. side than the Chinese side. Because, you know, we've been in an environment where some people in Congress, for example, will say, oh, American companies, why are you sending your CEO to China? Or American companies, why are you continuing to year after year? Why do you keep investing in China? Why do you keep growing in China? And this is a way of saying, because not only is it good for us, but even the U.S. president takes us to China to say we should be doing more business and developing more relationships in China. So as important as that was on the Chinese side, I think what's missed is how important it was on the U.S. side to send a message that the U.S. wants to do business with China.
1: President Xi and President Trump have agreed on a new vision of building a constructive China-U.S. relationship of strategic stability. So how do you interpret this new vision, and what kind of strategic guidance would it provide to the China-U.S. relations over the next 3 years and beyond?
2: I hope that it's not just 3 years. I hope that it's beyond. I think that this is a really good model for how the two countries should think about this relationship. I worry that the two sides haven't fully agreed on the same definition. So I think the two sides have got more discussion to do. But from the business community, we're strong proponents of a constructive, strategically stable relationship, because that's where the two countries really get benefit from trade, from exchange, from investment. Is an investment decision isn't a decision for 1 year or 2 years. It's a decision for 20 years or more. But that's not just American companies investing in China. That's Chinese companies investing in the U.S. or choosing to form a joint venture with an American company, that's all long term. And so for us, this concept of constructive strategic stability is really foundational.
1: In 2024, shortly after you become the president of the USCBC, the council received a congratulatory letter from President Xi. Then the following March, when President Xi met with representatives of the international business community, you asked a friend to convey your appreciation. So how did you react?
2: Yeah, that was a really touching moment. I told Raj Subramanian, he's the CEO of FedEx. I was like, you know, in your remarks, let's write in, let's thank President Xi for the letter that he just sent. And we're like, yeah, that's a great idea. So we write into his remarks. And then while he makes his remarks, and thank you for the letter, I believe that the U.S.-China Business Council, we've been around for 54 years, and our job is promoting better business and trade relations between the two countries. I think we are maybe the only organization that's received multiple letters from Chinese presidents going way back and Chinese leaders, but also from American leaders. And so what we think that means is that both sides value our work as a bridge.
1: President Xi has repeatedly described economic and trade cooperation between the two countries as the ballast stone of the China-U.S. relationship. So from your perspective, how can this ballast stone help two countries what is often called the Thucydides trap?
2: For people where I grew up, small town America, China's really far away. And when you think about China, you think about how does it affect me economically? How does it affect me as a person? Maybe that's in the price of goods at the store. Maybe it's we're exporting what we grow to China. Because historically, U.S. exports to China have created jobs in every single American state and has created a voice that says this is important. And of course, I think every single province in China also exports to the United States, and that creates the kind of thing that says, yeah, we both benefit from this relationship. But that's why business is the ballast. The second reason is business has a voice. It's got a voice in Washington. It's got a voice on the Hill. And that's why I said earlier that the loudest voice for a rational, mutually beneficial economic relationship with China has been the business community, because we see it, and I think our members who've been in China for 40 years, 30 years, 45 years, they've been here through many years, and they perhaps understand China better than most because of time. And so that's why we think we're one of the many ballast stones that help avoid the Thucydides trap, but who also help keep, you know, sort of the ship of U.S.-China relations, we hope, from going too far off course.
1: You have been very clear about your opposition to tariffs.
2: Yeah.
1: What would you say if you encounter people who take different views?
2: I wouldn't say we oppose all tariffs. We think that tariffs are a part of every country's industrial policy and its trade policy. But what we do think is that tariffs need to be applied smartly and in a very targeted way with a very specific objective in mind. And so that's what we advocate for, is the smart application of tariffs. So for me, if I can get a little bit wonkish,
1: yeah, sure.
2: A report just came out 2 weeks ago in the United States, and it was a report by USITC. And what happened is some of the folks in Congress who were very pro-tariff said, you know what, we want USITC to do a study to talk about what happens if we revoke PNTR. So a report designed to say, here's all the good things that come out of tariffs. When you read it, it's like, look at all these bad things. That the best case we can make for tariffs is lower employment in the United States, a weaker economy in the United States, a slower growth in the United States. The second thing is we talk about prices, right? And increasingly, the American public, and if you look at the polls, they realize that as applied broadly, tariffs have been a real loser for them. It's raised their costs and they're making less money. And I think so, I don't need to work very hard to make the case against tariffs because the facts have made that case for me. And the opinion polls bear that out, that Americans across the board, Democrats, centrists, independents, Republicans, overwhelmingly don't support tariffs.
1: And more broadly, what would a stable, healthy, and sustainable China-U.S. relations mean to the rest of the world?
2: First, let me say what it means, and I'll say what it means to the rest of the world.
1: Mm.
2: So if you can picture a Venn diagram, that's the diagram where you've got circles that overlap. We went from having a very small overlap to having almost a perfect overlap. So everything with China, tourism, trade, travel, education, you name it, became national security. And that's too much. And so What we've been trying to do is to help get to a reason.

0: reasonable balance of what's really national security and what's not. And that's what we tell both governments, is national security needs to be really narrowly and transparently defined, and that's how you build trust. So what does that mean for the rest of the world? I think right now a lot of countries are coming to us, or coming to me, and saying, we're talking to the United States about a trade deal or a trade package. What do China provisions mean for us when the U.S. wants to add China to a trade deal? Or how should we be reacting to various developments in China, etc.? What I truly believe as a person is that when we do have a stable relationship between the United States and China, it's not just us, our two countries, that benefit. That provides a lot of clarity for countries everywhere, whether it's in ASEAN or in elsewhere in the global south or even in Europe or Latin America. It lets them understand how they can interact with both countries, because at the end of the day, nobody wants to choose sides. No one wants to say, oh, we're in the America camp. No, we're in the China camp, because they've got interests in both. And so for us, by helping preserve this kind of stable, predictable relationship, it lets countries find their own interests and get the most benefit they can from their robust relationship with the United States and from their extraordinary relationship with China.
1: Actually, you have pointed out another interesting trend. Almost every American company doing business in China has gotten an inquiry from the House Select Committee on the CCP, while the responses of these companies has evolved from initial alarm to something quite routine. So what do you think this kind of border interpretation of national security will, what kind of impact will have on the U.S. companies who is doing business in China?
0: The China hawks like to pretend that everybody agrees on China hawk policies, that we all, whether you're Democrat or Republican or something in between, or everyone agrees that there's this uniform view about China and the China danger and the China risk. And I think the Select Committee was very instrumental in trying to convince people that there was not a diversity of views on China. What we've seen particularly over the last year is, in fact, there's a lot of different views on China. There are people in Congress who are very hawkish. There are people in Congress who recognize the value of a productive, stable, constructive relationship. And there's everything in between. So what we've been seeing is this fake wall that was built to make it appear that everyone agreed on this one policy approach is starting to crumble. And what's helped it crumble? I think the first thing that helped it crumble was we had a group of House members, members of the U.S. Congress, came to China last year. And for many of that was the first time they've been to China. For some of them, it was the first time they've been to China in years. They're like, oh, do you know what? The China that I imagined, or the China that I read about in the newspaper, isn't the China that I experienced and saw with my own eyes. And that shaped their views, I think, in a meaningful way.
1: You have studied the China's five-year plans since 2006, right?
0: Yeah.
1: Back then, you actually took a cab to the Chinese embassy in Washington, D.C. and got a hard copy. Then you studied it word by word with the dictionary.
0: Yeah.
1: So how did you first become interested in China's five-year plans?
0: And I'm laughing. I have no idea how you learned that story. But yeah, I was a young diplomat, and I was working on China in Washington. And we knew, because we'd heard overnight, the five-year plan is going to be released. And then we're waiting. And I'm like, where can you get it? And back then, you know, the internet wasn't the same thing that it was right now. You know, this is really important. This is, what is China's roadmap for the next 5 years? So yeah, I took a taxi up to the Chinese embassy. And then at that time, we didn't have a lot of Chinese speakers working on China. And so me and my colleagues, we sort of divided it up, and we had our old, you know, Sidian, and we looked up, you know, to make sure we could figure out. And when we did a brief summary of the key points of the five-year plan that we then circulated through the State Department, I'm glad those days are gone. We can now look at a five-year plan and say, this is really where economic activity is going to happen. This is really what the government's going to focus on. Well, it was kind of important in 2006. Today, it's really important. I think that's the lesson for business, is you need to understand where China's going, and then you can help them get there.
2: As of July 2026, more than 84,000 U.S. invested enterprises had been established in China. In the first half of 2026, U.S. investment in China grew by 7.8% year on year. According to a report by the U.S.-China Business Council, 95% of surveyed U.S. companies said that their operations in China are instrumental to their global competitiveness.
1: Recently, you led a large delegation of U.S. Business leaders to China. Could you give us a sense of the industries and sectors

0: presented in the delegation.
1: So every year for 20 years, we bring a portion of our board to China. So our board is very large. It's 40 members. And so we try and bring about a quarter of our board to China. So historically, we brought 8 or 9 people to China each year. This year, we've had more interest in coming to China than we'd ever had. So we had 15 companies and 14 companies who came. So we had tech. We had semiconductors. We had logistics. We had media for the first time. We had life science and health. We had manufacturing. We had financial services. So I think if you look at any industry that's got a large U.S. presence in China, in the China market, in the China economy, we had companies that were here from that sector. And that was very much by intention, because we could have had 20 or 25 companies come, but at the end of the day, it's a whole lot more effective to have a smaller focused delegation in meetings than have a sort of a giant group. And so we tried to cover all of the different industries.
0: What do you expect for the biggest takeaway from the CEOs during this trip?
1: So I would say two things. The first is the CEOs, and I think their takeaway was how consistent the message is from the China side, that China hopes for a stable, constructive, strategic, stable relationship with the United States, and that the Chinese side is looking very positive towards that. I think the second thing they took away is that as much as we all want to have that kind of relationship as well, because we also believe that's in the interest of both countries and both people, that that's not something you can take for granted. It takes work to build a constructive, strategic, stable relationship, and we need to do our part to try and make sure both sides stay on track as well.
0: So you have witnessed China's shift from made in China to created in China. How do you think this kind of change, or China's innovation-driven and high-quality development, will bring to the global economy?
1: I can only speak through the eyes of American business and through my own experience. So the trend, I think, is very much for American companies here finding Chinese partners and then going out and doing stuff in the world together. China's technology and its companies have progressed rapidly, and now they've got a lot of things that the American companies don't, and vice versa. So the opportunities globally are limitless.
0: And this July, at the invitation of the USCBC, a CCPIT delegation of Chinese business leaders visited the States. Mm-hmm. They got really warm welcome and positive response from American business communities. Mm-hmm. Like you mentioned that at some activities, it was supposed to have like 100 attenders, but actually 200 attended. Some companies even were still calling in the morning to see if they can sign up. So yeah. Why were American companies so eager to engage with their Chinese counterparts?
1: So what I think the better question is, isn't just why they were so eager, but why people were surprised. People were surprised because people have come to believe that everyone in America and all American business, all American government says, China bad, China dangerous, we need to, you know, national security and all this. But in point of fact, there's a lot of nuanced views. And American companies are very interested in meeting their peers, potential partners, competitors, and that from China. And so what CCPIT does, which I think is an incredible service to both countries, is they organize delegations of Chinese businesses and they say, hey, let's go meet some American businesses and let's see if business can happen when you two get together. And so what it means is there's interest on both sides to find ways to work together, to cooperate, to partner. And that is the most healthy thing in the world.
0: At the Washington event, you highlighted what you describe as the three myths about American companies and China, that American companies don't want to do business with China, that American companies are leaving China, and that American companies are not investing in or welcoming Chinese companies into the United States. Why do you feel it's very important to set the record straight?
1: It's really important to set the record straight. American companies are going for optionality. They're not leaving China. China's really important. They may be investing in other markets, but they're still here. And so it's important to understand that. But it's also important for American policymakers to realize that American companies are here for the long haul. They're not talking about how do we decouple. They're talking about how do we better integrate our China operations globally in most cases. And so it's really important that people understand that. The second is that these are empirical questions. And what I mean by empirical, I mean everyone can have their opinion on, are American companies investing? Are more companies investing than before? Are American companies interested in doing business with China? And people can say whatever they want. But at the end, it's empirical because we had more companies than we could find space for that

0: wanted to meet Chinese companies. We've got more companies saying to us, when are you having your next event? When are you going to China? How do we join your delegations to go? So empirically, whatever people think and whatever they want to say, American companies want to engage with Chinese companies.
1: And in the field of investments, where do you see the most realistic opportunities for constructive U.S.-China relations in investment?
0: I think in China, the areas that we see a lot of investment right now, life science. And that's one that really excites us because health is an issue that doesn't know any border, right? Another one is we're seeing investments in the consumer sector, which, as you know from the 15th five-year plan and from recent statements from the Politburo, China wants to focus on developing the consumer base. And so we can see American companies responding and seeing that potential. We also see companies that because of the way China has changed, it used to be in China, we're going to bring technology that's maybe one generation behind or two generations behind, and we're going to keep our best technology in America. We're going to keep our best technology in Europe. Well, for many companies, that's not an option anymore. Why? Because Chinese companies can already do better than that second or one generation old technology. And so if you're going to compete in China, you've got to bring your best. But bringing your best technology to China means investment. And sometimes it means big investment. So if you want to stay in the China market, you bring your best technology and you invest.
1: If we're looking back, in 1784, the Empress of China became the first American merchant ship to sail to China, marking the beginning of direct trade between a very young country and an Asian civilization. Today, China is no longer a simply market or manufacturing base, but a very important source of innovation and supply chain capacity. So how would you categorize China's changing role in the global strategy of American companies?
0: So just a few years ago, a decade ago, if you could name a famous Chinese company, it was famous because it was low cost. And it could dominate in markets because it was low cost. I think the really impressive transformation is we now have Chinese companies that are dominating in global markets, not because they're low cost, but because of their technology. In some cases, they're the technology leader or they're the production leader. And American companies see this and they say, okay, there are things that Chinese companies do really, really well. How do we learn from them? How do we work with them? How do we not say we're afraid of high-speed, rapid innovation? How do we learn how to do that? Or if we don't learn how to do that, how do we find a Chinese partner who can? They come to China because China's got some extraordinary workers, China's got extraordinary supply chains, and China's got some very innovative, efficient companies that they want to do business with, they want to partner with. And so that's the biggest change is as China's economy has matured, as its industrial ecosystem has matured, often exactly along the lines outlined in five-year plans going back many years, then that creates opportunities for partnership that didn't really exist. Because you can't really have a partnership if both partners can't contribute. And that's where we are now, is we think that there's a lot of opportunities that just didn't exist years before.
1: Ms. Stang, we prepared a very special gift for you today.
0: Oh, thank you.
1: Okay, this gift is from China Media Group. A moon cake.
0: Oh, that's fabulous. It's Moon Festival.
1: And we have a very famous Chinese poem goes that we share the moon's beauty, though miles divide us. Mm. So we also share, like the States and China share the same moon, although we have miles away, but we have much more common in different grounds, more than differences. What are your hopes for a greater friendship and better understanding of the peoples?
0: So I think that's absolutely true we share the same moon. But I think it's also true we share the same hopes and the same dreams. And if you talk to any Chinese family, what do they want? They want a better life for their kids. They want a good education for their kids. They want a peaceful life. You're going to find the same thing from the Americans. And so there absolutely is a lot more that unites us than divides us. And we hope that business can be one of the bridges to help both peoples to have those things that they look forward to. So thank you. That is the most beautiful box I've seen for mooncakes. So
1: hope
0: thank you
1: like
0: very
1: it.
0: Much. Yeah, 可以的，谢谢. 很久我没有讲中文了，所以已经有很多时间没有讲。
1: Thank you so much for your insight during the interview.
0: Great,
1: really
0: thank you for
1: appreciate.
0: Your time.

In this exclusive interview, President Steyn repeatedly emphasized one key word, stability. He noticed that building a constructive relationship of strategic stability between China and the United States is a shared aspiration among many American companies, and that stable bilateral relations can bring certainty to the world. Many U.S. firms, he said, want to maintain a strong presence in China and further integrate their operations there into their global strategies. Well, thank you for watching this edition of Leaders Talk. I'm Ke Yan Ke. See you next time.

0: Giant pandas are one of conservation's greatest success stories. How do these majestic animals manage to come back from the brink of extinction? What can we learn from this global collaboration? I'm Mike Walter. Let's take it full frame.
1: Pandas, a formerly endangered species.
2: With giant pandas, we are actually making a difference and moving the needle in a positive direction.
3: We have seen a steady growth of the wild population. The last survey the Chinese government did was showing that they have over 1,800 individuals surviving in the wild.
1: The U.S. and China working together to protect them.
4: From our perspective, protecting animals is not our responsibility. It's not just our responsibility. All society members should have this awareness to protect animals, or protect our species' diversity.
1: Nurtured in zoos and protected in the wild.
2: One of our goals with these giant pandas is to learn more about them as a species.
3: That kind of information helps us understand them better in the wild and then to be able to plan and design protected areas for them, better reproduce, passing down those valuable genetic information in the future.
1: Pandas, a success story. Next.

0: After President Nixon's historic visit in 1972, China gifted pandas Ling Ling and Sing Sing to the United States. Their arrival at the Smithsonian National Zoo marked the start of a collaboration that continues more than 50 years later. I speak with Brandy Smith, director of the zoo.
1: If you're going to put two pandas together, right? They're solitary nature, which is why they're solitary here.
2: I met Smith at the Smithsonian National Zoo in Washington, D.C. to talk about this relationship and the zoo's role in the conservation of pandas.
1: The panda program is this full 360 program. You have, I think, like almost like a Lego block fit of expertise between our scientists and their scientists to make sure that we can kind of cover the whole scope of everything the species needs.
2: Since 2021, Brandy Smith has served as director of the Smithsonian's National Zoo and Conservation Biology Institute. She oversees a pioneering team of conservation biologists conducting research in more than 30 countries. Talk to us about that journey as a kid going to the zoo, falling in love, and now where you're sitting today.
1: Well, yeah, I've always loved animals, and I went to, you know, I went to a zoo when I was younger, and I just thought this is what I want to do, because it was about the animals, working with animals. It was about the people creating these magic moments, but it was also about conservation, the idea that zoos can do things because we have animals, because we have people. We can do things in the conservation space that no one else can do.
2: I saw a film some years back where they mentioned in the narration that people think airports are about planes, but they're really about people. People caressing one another, they're excited to see each other, giving people kisses goodbye. And I saw an interview with you where you talked about zoos not being so much about animals, but about people and those connections. And I thought it was really poignant what you said about the connection with your father and that zoo experience. So I was hoping maybe we could start there.
1: Sure. I give a lot of talks, and I'll, and in any room I can say, I bet every person in this room has a zoo experience that they can remember with your parents, with your kids, you know, with your significant other. And I never see anyone shake their head. I see everybody go, yeah, I remember. So I think that what zoos do is we create magic. We create these magical moments where people get to be enthralled with the natural world, but they also do it in a way when they're with each other, they're connecting with each other. And I think that there are these moments of people being together, learning together, being inspired together, that connects them forever.
2: There's this expression, panda diplomacy. I interviewed Winston Lord and Robert Hormats, who worked with Dr. Kissinger.
1: I know Winston.
2: Yeah, and of course, you know, when you talk about the diplomacy and all of that and the opening up, this is a result of that. So can you walk us through this whole, you know, pandas as a form of diplomacy and just kind of how instrumental they've been here in Washington?
1: Well, you know, I think with, you know, giant pandas, it started in the, you know, 1970s. It was a gift to the original pandas, Ling Ling and Xing Xing, a gift to the United States. And I think that really kind of signified, right, this positive potential for a relationship between the U.S. and China. And I think that it continues with pandas. I think it is one of the most successful examples of this people-to-people diplomacy, right? People working together to achieve something. And I also think it is a story of inspiration and hope. I think that this is an example of what can be achieved. If you look at the world right now, especially the natural world, there are a lot of, it's you know, kind of in dire shape. You know, people talk about climate change. They talk about habitat destruction. But with giant pandas, we are actually making a difference and moving the needle in a positive direction. So the fact that collaborating, working with another country, working with other people, coming together for the good of a single purpose, I think it's a positive story that gives people hope, and it's a positive instance in kind of a diplomatic space.
2: For decades, the Smithsonian's National Zoo has been at the heart of panda conservation, advancing research, breeding, and the successful birth of multiple cubs.

0: Under its agreement with the China Wildlife Conservation Association, every cub returns to China by age 4.
1: So, Brandy, how complicated is it when you take, you know, you mentioned they're solitary in nature. You bring them together. Obviously, you want, like, fireworks and children. And talk to me about
2: this. We want children, but not necessarily fireworks. So if you think about it, you know, pandas are solitary in nature. And so that first moment when you know, pandas say they're ready to breed and you put two pandas together, anything can happen. It can be a match made in heaven. But what if it's not? What if they disagree? What if they fight? So we have to be ready. We have to make sure that, you know, if either one doesn't like the other, they can get away. And that if things go wrong, then we're prepared to respond.
1: I talked to you about the kind of the stress level of getting them here. Mm-hmm. Talk to me about the stress level, because you've gone through this more than once of like, oh man, we want it to work. Is it going to work?
2: There's so much pressure, right? There's part of it, like everybody wants a baby panda. It's not just me. It's the entire city wants, the entire world wants us to have a baby panda. So imagine, right? It's not just your, not just your mother saying, so when are you going to have a kid? It's the world asking that question. And so it's, there's the pressure to make sure things go well, but there's the pressure of knowing you have the ability to produce so much happiness, right? You just want to succeed, not just for the pandas, but for everybody who's invested in the program.
1: Okay, and then the other thing is baby pandas are so cute, yeah. And they're so small. Yeah. What's that like, the birth and watching that?
2: You know, it's so our previous pair, Mei Shang and Tian Tian, Mei Shang was an incredible mother, and so we were really secure in the knowledge of Mei Shang has a cub, she's going to do a great job. So Qing Bao, she's an amazing panda, but we don't know what she's going to be like as a mother yet. So there's more nerves right now, because if she does have a cub, you know, how is she going to be in terms of taking care of it?
1: We're going to find out, aren't we?
2: I hope so.
0: After returning 3 pandas to China in 2023, the National Zoo welcomed 2 new pandas, Bao Li and Qing Bao, in 2024.
1: So walk us through the first giant pandas arrived. Now we have these 2 cuties. How have things evolved here at the zoo?
2: One of our goals with these giant pandas is to learn more about them as a species. And so the habitats have evolved as our understanding of their needs have evolved. So, you know, one of the things we did this time, pandas love to climb. We have a lot of trees in our habitat, but we added more climbing structures, more fun, more things for them to do. You know, there's also a lot of things to make sure that their habitats are secure. People love pandas. We want to make sure that they love them from a distance. And so we want to make sure that our pandas are safe here as well. So it's a safe, happy space for them where they can act out all of their natural behaviors and behave exactly as they would in the wild.
1: So I've lived here for 25 years. So I worked in local television. We covered the zoo quite a bit. And I think I know more about reproductive efforts for pandas than I do about any other reproductive. It's not easy. It's complicated. Can you walk us through just how difficult this process is?
2: Well, you know, pandas are, we've done such a good job talking about giant pandas and how they reproduce, because the reality is that a female giant panda is goes into estrus. She can get pregnant about 1 to 2 days a year, and that's it. And so when you're trying to study a species, trying to understand how to make more of them, that's a super tiny window to be able to understand. And the National Zoo actually was, we had an interesting pair. So we had Ling Ling and Xing Xing in the beginning, and they were great at it. They had no problems. But then we had Tian Tian and Mei Shang, and they had some kind of mechanical challenges in terms of reproducing, making more pandas. But we took it as an opportunity, because what that allowed us to do is say, okay, let's understand more about reproduction in giant pandas, about endocrines in giant pandas, about hormones in giant pandas. And we really had an opportunity to crack the code on giant panda reproduction. So understanding not just how it works, but also working with artificial insemination so that we can also help increase the genetic diversity in the population and the size of the population.
1: And then the birth I think I read somewhere you had like a net or something. I mean, you have to think all this stuff through. So talk us about that.
2: You know, nothing happens by accident anywhere in the zoo. Everything is planned. I always joke, I have a protocol for protocols here because we want to make sure

0: or that every animal is well taken care of, that everybody's safe, everybody's happy here. And with giant pandas, especially so, because the world is watching, there's no margin for error. So but when we were hoping that our giant panda was pregnant, we were essentially stepping through, if she has a cub, what happens? You know, where will she stay? How will we reach her? What will he do? What if she has a cub and it's in distress? How do we access the cub? How do you get a cub from a mother bear to take care of it? And so that's where the net came in. We actually, it was like a modified lacrosse stick, so that if her cub was in distress and we had to access it, then we could potentially use a little lacrosse stick to, you know, scoop it up, get it out, and get it to our veterinarians.
1: Because you don't want to run in there. These are big animals.
0: No, that's not an option. So yeah, they are bears. A lot of people think of pandas as cute and cuddly. They are true bears. They have the teeth, they have the claws, they have the strength to prove it.
2: Meishang successfully gave birth to four surviving pandas, the last, Xiao Qi Ji, being born in 2020. All four pandas have been returned to China.
1: So it's the excitement, the enthusiasm, journalists from all over the place. Can you talk to us about the road getting them here? What's that like? I know they go into, you know, they go into quarantine there. And I mean, it's moving them is not easy. Just talk to me about all the logistics involved in something like this.
0: Well, you know, and we spend months planning every single detail of the logistic for giant pandas. We want to make sure it's a safe journey. We want to make sure it's a happy journey for them. It actually starts with selecting the giant pandas. We're not picking the cutest pair. I think all pandas are cute, so you can't go wrong there. But you want to pick the best genetic match, because again, it's about saving a species, contributing to the population. And so there's kind of a two-pronged approach once you know what animals are going to be coming here. One is to get those animals prepared for the journey. We actually have their crates put in place, the crates that they'll be in during the transport, and we make it a happy place for them. We feed them in there. We train them in there. It's a place where they like to go, and they're happy and they're comfortable. So on one hand, we start getting the pandas ready, and we get our team ready. Right? The pandas will travel with keepers, with food, with a veterinarian. And then there are the logistics of the transport itself. We're incredibly fortunate. So FedEx has been our partner for a long time. I think a lot of people have seen the panda plane. And so we work with FedEx, and they say, okay, if you're going to ship something halfway around the world, these are all of the things that we need to think about. So the pandas have their own plane. So they travel in a plane that's at the panda plane that's entirely dedicated to them. And even things like, you know, getting them into the country, we have to have permits to bring them here. And so the pandas first touch them. Think about going through customs. Think about you when you come into the country going through customs. When our pandas first touch down in Alaska, in this case, we had our registrars travel to Alaska. So they had the paperwork to make sure that our pandas got through customs with no problems at all.
1: Okay, you say all of that, and I think a lot of this rests on your shoulders. So what's the stress level like for you? You know, obviously when they arrive, it's over, but leading up to it.
0: Our team is so incredible. I will say this, when you look at the people, right, you know, the animal care people, the transport people, the people who are making sure that the habitat is ready to go, it is the best of the best, the most incredible people, and I have such confidence and faith in them. On one hand, it's stressful because you're, you know, shipping two large carnivores halfway around the world, and there's no margin for error. You cannot fail. But on the other hand, watching incredible people do what they do best, wow, it's a wow moment.
1: Speaking of incredible people, you have incredible people here who work with incredible people in China in order to make this work, and you share a lot of data. There's a lot of relationships, I guess you would say, built over the years. Can you describe that for us?
0: Well, and what I really love is because we have some of the best conservation scientists in the world. You know, our researchers are outstanding. And there are some, you know, some of the things that we're doing that are leading, things that haven't ever been done before. In China, the real expertise is in husbandry and care and understanding of giant pandas. Not too blight. Like, we know how to care for giant pandas here. They do conservation and research. But in terms of being able to share, it really is kind of a perfect interlocking moment as we talk about this comprehensive plan to care for giant pandas, to breed giant pandas, create this assurance population, but also save them and their habitat in the wild.
2: Pandas are considered an umbrella species. Protecting them also protects many other animals that share their ecosystem.
1: Giant pandas have become kind of the face of conservation. What is it, do you think, about this animal that just has such an inspirational touch to it that people get so fascinated by these creatures?
0: You couldn't design a species more perfect to kind of ping our interest. So it's there are things about giant pandas that are a lot like human babies. So babies cry, they're messy, you know, why do we love them so much? And they are actually designed to, there's a biochemical response when we see them, those round features, those big eyes, that small mouth. If you look at pandas, they have the same features, right? The round head, the dark spots make their eyes look bigger, right? Those round eyes, even their kind of cry is at like the perfect decibel point to ping humans to care about them. So pandas are perfectly designed to elicit our response. So there's that. But I think it also goes to the fact that it is a happy success story. So being part of, when you come to the zoo, you are supporting giant panda conservation. You are part of saving an endangered species.
1: I had the opportunity to interview John Mittermeier, who goes around the globe trying to find these birds that have kind of disappeared for 10 years. And he showed me a picture of one of them. And I was like, it looks like a bird in my yard. It's not that exciting. Pandas are exciting.
0: Yeah.
1: You've got to excite people about conservation. How do you do it?
0: Well, you know, there are two things. So we do something. Pandas are great because saving a panda, it's not just about saving a panda. It's about saving its entire ecosystem. So on one hand, what we do is take advantage of the charismatic megafauna, right? The elephants, the pandas, the gorillas, the lions and tigers. And essentially, if you get people excited about a panda, you're saving the golden monkeys and the toucans and the sorrels and all of the other animals and all of the insects and the birds and the plants that live in those habitats. So on one hand, you can feel good because saving a panda is about saving in the entire kind of bamboo forest ecosystem. But on the other hand, I find that people always, like what we try to do is find these moments to incite and to excite and inspire people about some of the smaller species, things they might not know about. So, for example, we have a highly endangered species. It's a tenrec. It's from Madagascar, where almost everything's endangered. And we just put a picture of it. We put a video of it on our social media feed of it taking a dust bath. And it's one of our most popular videos about a species that most people have never heard of before. But just this one moment, people see it, they get excited, they get inspired, they want to learn more, and then that leads to wanting to conserve it and save it.
1: Yeah, the world's getting less and less wild. I think it was maybe last year or the year before we saw all these elephants kind of traipsing around China and stuff. Habitats are threatened by encroachment of people and all of that sort of thing. What are some of your fears about the habitat for these wonderful creatures?
0: You know, this goes to having giant pandas in zoos. So when this program started, I think there were probably only about, in the 80s, 90s, only about 1,000 pandas on the planet. I'm talking in the wild and in breeding centers. And in this program, we now have close to 1,000 pandas in breeding centers and almost 2,000 pandas in the wild. So the number of pandas on the planet has tripled. Add to that the wild. When this program began, there were just these little sparse patches of suitable habitat for giant pandas. Because of the resources this program generates, the money goes directly to support giant panda habitat conservation. There's a panda reserve now that's 3 times the size of Yellowstone. And not just that, but they're also building corridors to connect these other patches of panda habitat to it. So the situation for giant pandas, because of this program, because of the success, because people care, is actually getting better.
1: You have two here, and I look at both of them, and I'm like, they look a lot alike, but it's not the appearance so much as it is the personality. I mean, you can tell which one's which just by how they act. So talk to us about that.
0: They're individual animals, and I don't know how to describe it. It would be like, we know these animals. You know who they are, what they look like, how they move. You can almost see one out of the side of your eye, and you're like, oh, I know who that is. So it's the subtleties in the way they look, the way they move, the way they act, the way they react to you. Those are the things that you just get to know who they are.
1: Well, it's great visiting with you. Thank you so much.
0: Thank you so much. It was great.

0: clean up.
1: 所以我们现在做的工作就是为了第一要把野外的种群保护好，让它可以增长，结构要稍微合适一些，比如说性别结构、年龄结构。

0: We are there to see, discover, explore. We put the pieces together to find what really matters to you, all around the world, all around the clock. Our reporters are at home across the globe. From our headquarters in Beijing and production centers in Washington, Nairobi, and London. 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See the difference.
1: Welcome back. Deep in Sichuan Province, a team of rangers devote their lives to guarding the Dashanling Mountains, a sanctuary for the giant panda and countless other species. Among them is Fuming Shaw, who traded city life for this remote mountain community and dedicated herself to protecting this fragile ecosystem.

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1: The entire captive population of giant panda in the late 90s is about 120 around the world. But now the number has gone up to about 700.

At the Smithsonian's Conservation Ecology Center, scientists work to protect giant pandas and their fragile habitats. They map territories, track populations,

0: and study the impacts of climate change. I met with Qingyu Wang, a panda biologist at the National Zoo. I met Qingyu Wang at the National Zoo to hear about their mission and get an early look at the pandas before the zoo opened. When you come out here and you get a glance at these wonderful animals, talk to me about the feeling that it engenders in you about the work that you do.
1: I mean, I'm just one of many panda fans. I think I share the same kind of feeling when I see them. It's just warm and fuzzy feeling inside, and then just genuinely very happy and excited to see them.
0: Qingyu Wang is a giant panda biologist and physical geographer. His current work focuses on assessing the impacts of climate change on giant pandas. So how would you gauge the giant panda population in the wild right now? I mean, what does it look like? And also maybe you can talk about just how far we've come, because as you mentioned, it was at the edge of extinction at one point.
1: Yeah, so we have seen a steady growth of the wild population. I think the last survey the Chinese government did over 10 years ago was showing that they have over 1,800, more than 1,800 individuals surviving in the wild. So we have seen a really positive growth, like decade by decade. And that is one of the factors that when the experts are evaluating this conservation status, whether they are endangered or vulnerable, you are looking at both kind of captive population and the wild population. And in the wild, the population is growing. But I think a critical part of the assessment, like I said, is captive breeding. Like, zoo plays a really important role in this because we help to maintain a healthy and viable captive population that's growing really, really fast. So if you think about it, the entire captive population of giant panda in the late 90s is about 120, around 120 giant pandas around the world. But now the number has gone up to about 700. So that's like almost 500 times of growth. That's like, it's because we have the captive breeding facilities and also the assisted reproduction experts have figured it out how to raise them, how to increase the survival rate of newborn panda cubs, and then how to successfully reproduce, help them reproduce in the zoos. And all those things are helping them to create this large and growing captive population. Eventually, I think the goal for us is to be able to bring them back into the wild. And having this very solid captive population is a foundation to be able to conduct those reintroduction projects.
0: Let me ask you about your work in China, because you go, I think, every year. The relationship, how strong is it? How important is it? And kind of just walk us through it, if you will.
1: So we have really close ties with a lot of the giant panda research facilities. So our partner with those collaborative conservation agreement is with the Panda Center, CCRC GP. And we also have many

0: many years of kind of partnership with Chengdu Panda Base and a few of the universities that study giant panda. So I think a lot of time we rely on our partners to kind of collect first-hand information to, because they are the one who are closest to giant panda habitat. They are the one who are kind of walking, hiking down the trails and then collect information. So we look at those questions. We're working jointly to study those questions I just mentioned, like how do we facilitate panda conservation? How do we understand them better in the wild? And then that's kind of like a shared interest among us. And then we like also provide a lot of training. So my boss, Dr. Melissa Songer, often mentioned that when she first went to China, the first question that we were discussing with our Chinese partner is, what can we do? What can we do to help? And then there's a discussion and a meeting talking about what is the urgent need that the panda reserves and the research centers need. And then we gathered information that people really like to have training on, for example, software that making maps or software that visualizing spatial information. So that's what Melissa did. She had taught workshops for like over a decade. She was in and out of China, just like conducting those workshops. And then thousands of participants from different reserves and government agencies attended those workshops. So that's one of our kind of proudest achievement, is to be able to provide those knowledge and then distribute those knowledge where people think they really needed it. And that's, I think, part of the a legacy of the Giant Panda Conservation Program here, that because the mission of Smithsonian is to kind of dissipate and then pass on those information that we have.
1: Bao Li and Qing Bao, the two pandas that arrived at the zoo in October of 2024, each have distinct personalities and have already been visited by thousands. They can also be seen anytime on the zoo's Panda Cam.
2: All right, we don't have any crowds right now, so we can pick the pandas way back there in the corner. They have personality, don't they? I mean, what can you tell me about them?
0: Yeah. So Bao Li, which is the male panda here, he is really just crowd-pleasing. He is really love to show off. He is super athletic, loves to climb, and then he often fall down the tree easily, but they're perfectly fine. They do that everywhere in the wild too. And Qing Bao is the female panda we have, and she is a more kind of a introvert. She has her own kind of attitude. She would not be easy to be directed doing what keeper wants her to do. So yeah.
2: It's a good example. Yeah. She's very stubborn. On the shot.
0: She's very stubborn. I think that's the word. Yeah.
1: Huang is a spatial ecologist and physical geographer, using satellite images and advanced mapping to study habitats. His work informs conservation policy, and he also trains researchers in China.
2: Let me ask you the question I think that always comes to mind, with pandas. What is it about pandas? We have this enormous fascination with them and affection for them. What do you think it is?
0: Well, they are a very, very unique species, you know? They're black and white. They are.

0: are very cute and adorable, and then they occupied a very unique niche in the ecosystem that if you think about, not a lot of species eat bamboo as their major food sources, and panda is one of very few that does this. And it's also used to be a highly endangered species that's on the brink of extinction. So it's very rare to see a wild panda, even in their native habitat. So I've known my colleague who have studied pandas for decades, and then the most what they see is a panda dung. And then they've never seen them actually in the wild. So if you are lucky enough to see a panda in the wild, that's really a precious moment that you will remember for life. And
1: have you had that experience?
0: I have not.
1: No.
0: I have not.
1: Is it still something you long for?
0: Yes, yes, obviously. And we've have set up camera traps in the wild. So those camera traps, when you have wildlife passing by, they triggered and then take photos. So a lot of time we get photos of wild pandas, but to be able to see them in the wild, I haven't been able to do it. Also, I know you've been to Chengdu, so you probably see the terrain around like southwest China, and the area that pandas have to kind of navigate, the landscape is extremely rugged and difficult terrain, like high, steep mountains. And at times, the bamboo forests are so dense, it's like even really hard to go through. So those are like really challenging environment for human, even for ecologists, to work in. So like to go through those habitat, I think panda is unique in a way that they are evolved, they adopted to kind of live and thrive in that kind of environment. And then oftentimes it's really remote and far away from humans.
1: Tell me about your job. What are some of the things that you really enjoy about it, and the role that you play?
0: So I grew up in southwest China. I was born in a city not directly inside the panda habitat, but maybe a couple hours away by train. So I think my job is unique in a way that I can work with a species so close to home. And so for the specific task of the job, I think a lot of time it's data crunching. It's writing papers and writing proposals. So it's not as glamorous as what people would think. Like, we don't interact with captive pandas a lot. We look at the data on the computer as if they are just numbers on the data sheets. So a lot of computer kind of programming, writing, that kind of stuff. But what we are interested in answering is how not just giant panda, how the wildlife are navigating in the wild. What's the relationship with different landscape characters? For example, how do they like different types of forest? How do they interact with human cattle and settlements? And then how are their movement pattern changing if we are given them different type of environment to live? And so that kind of information help us kind of understand them better in the wild, and then also enable us to be able to plan

0: and design protected areas for them to thrive and then better reproduce and then passing down those valuable genetic information in the future.
1: So it's so interesting. You kind of downplay what you do. It's like numbers crunch against data. It's all of that. But it's obviously critically important in mapping out a strategy for conservation.
0: Yeah, yeah. So you hit the right word, map. I think for me personally, like map is something like I'm passionate about. So anything I can put it on the map that kind of visualize it and then give me a very good sense of where things are spatially and how they interact spatially. So that's what I actually studied in for my PhD. That's like, you know, geographical sciences is all about maps.
1: Climate change remains a constant threat to pandas. Rising temperatures endanger the bamboo forest they rely on for food. You mentioned looking at their habitat, and of course brings to mind the various threats, you know, encroachment of people, climate change, all of that. As you look at, as you create this roadmap for success in the future, what are some of the threats you see out there?
0: I think the biggest threat is still habitat loss and fragmentation. So we have made a lot of progress in the past couple of decades in terms of government helping to establish more protected area in China and kind of raising people's awareness of how important giant panda conservation is. But how do we balance? One side is the human development and the needs of the local population, right? There are villages who are there over a very long time. How do we balance their needs and the needs of conserving giant panda? I think that's still a very tricky question going forward.
1: Climate change, where do you see that as an issue?
0: Yes, yes, of course. That is and has been always a major issue. And we anticipated there will be variability in terms of climate predictions and the model uncertainty. But this is kind of a big warning we are receiving that if we don't do anything with climate, the worst case scenario, a lot of the pandas will have nowhere to live. Their habitat will be reduced significantly. So that's something we are interested in kind of understanding more too.
1: So the maps and the work you do, periodically, are you able to take a break, come out here and watch these two and think about the importance of what you do terms of that legacy?
0: Yeah, yeah, yeah. I enjoy coming here every time. I think coming to see them is like coming to see a good friend, you know, a coworker working at the zoo. But when we go to China, you know, last year, before we welcome these two, here, we were able to go to China to visit and also to take some photos and videos of them. I remember going there and seeing Mei Xiang and Tian Tian and also their kind of kids, or their grandkids. It's like really seeing an old friend who have moved away since, and then you are like kind of reconnecting with them. That's a really kind of touching moment. I think for our keepers as well, you know, they've spent so long every day working with them and then taking care of them, and then suddenly they moved away, and then being able to see them in China being taken care of, and then

0: thriving back in their homeland. I think it's immensely satisfying moment for our keepers to reconnect with them.
1: It's great talking to you. Thank you so much.
0: Thank you. Appreciate you guys.
2: That's this edition of Full Frame. Our thanks to Brandy Smith and Qingyu Wang for their perspectives on panda conservation. If you know of other visionaries who'd like to see on our show, email us at fullframe@cgtnamerica.com. And from all of us on Full Frame, thanks so much for watching.

0: modern vitality, born of ancient civilizations. Asia exemplifies diversity in its best sense, and welcomes changes at the fastest pace. Asia Today brings you the headlines from the most populous continent, puts in focus politics, economies, and faces, and takes you on a tour of the sights from the region and beyond.
1: Whether it's about your education, the home you live in, or the items you buy, your money has a story to tell. Because every business story is a human story. Global Business.

0: China and the U.S. have agreed to build a constructive relationship of strategic stability based on respect, fairness, and reciprocity. U.S. President Donald Trump rejects an Iranian proposal to reopen the Strait of Hormuz and resume nuclear talks. And later, President Xi's gift to the citizens of Atlanta. Two giant pandas are about to arrive on loan. Hello and thanks for joining us. I'm Diego Laje in Washington, D.C. Chinese Foreign Minister Wang Yi has briefed journalists following the conclusion of President Xi Jinping's state visit to the United States.
1: Wang Yi noted that this is President Xi's second state visit in 11 years. He said the reciprocal visits between the two heads of state within 6 months have made history in China-U.S. relations. The two leaders held candid and in-depth exchanges of views on strategic and overarching issues, covering bilateral relations and global trends. The U.S. has delivered its highest-level courtesies, demonstrating its profound respect for President Xi and the importance of China-U.S. ties. Wang Yi said head of state diplomacy serves as the anchor for China-U.S. relations. President Xi and President Trump stressed the importance of respect, fairness, and reciprocity, and agreed to build a constructive China-U.S. relationship of strategic stability based on respect, fairness, and reciprocity. Their alignment offers a clear strategic guidance for the two major countries to explore the right way to get along. Wang highlighted that President Xi clarified China's principled position on the Taiwan question, stressing China's firm resolve to safeguard national unity and territorial integrity. President Xi also urged the U.S. to stay committed to its correct position of opposing Taiwan independence, prudently handle the Taiwan question, and remove disruptions to strategic cooperation and bilateral growth. Wang Yi stressed that China and the U.S. are the world's two largest economies, and achieving mutual success and win-win cooperation is the only right choice. The two sides have reached a joint arrangement in trade and the economy, helping to stabilize bilateral ties, shore up market confidence, and benefit industries, the two peoples, and the global economy. Wang Yi emphasized that China is not the source of the U.S.'s fentanyl crisis. China has acted with utmost goodwill and made every effort to assist the U.S. in addressing the fentanyl crisis. Wang said China has jointly uncovered multiple drug-related cases with U.S. authorities, a testament to China's sincerity. Wang Yi added that people-to-people exchanges provide solid strength and enduring momentum for China-U.S. relations. During this visit, President Xi recalled stories of friendship between the ordinary people, including soldiers fighting side by side in the Second World War, as well as an American man helping a Chinese woman to plant trees to fight desertification. Wang mentioned that over the next 5 years, China will invite 100,000 young Americans to China for exchanges and studies. Giant pandas Ping Ping and Fu Shuang will soon reside at Zoo Atlanta, adding another heartwarming chapter to China-U.S. friendship. Wang Yi said China-U.S. relations carry greater significance amid a volatile global landscape. Constructive engagement is indispensable, whether for tackling global challenges or de-escalating hotspot issues. As a responsible major country, China remains committed to being a builder of peace, promoter of stability, and supporter of development in the Middle East. During the visit, President Xi underscored that the sovereignty and security of all countries should be respected. Wang added that President Xi has encouraged all parties to choose peace, supporting the U.S. and Iran to return to their memorandum of understanding, resume dialogue and negotiations, and reach a comprehensive agreement. Wang Yi said during the visit, President Xi had in-depth discussions with President Trump on artificial intelligence. Xi noted that the two sides should establish a dialogue mechanism on AI to exchange views on its risks and benefits and to jointly prevent the misuse and abuse of the technology. Wang stressed that China and the United States will respectively host the APEC Economic Leaders Meeting and the G20 Leaders Summit in the fourth quarter of this year. The two heads of state confirmed mutual support to continuously inject impetus into Asia-Pacific cooperation and global governance. Wang Yi concluded that this historic visit has enriched the constructive China-U.S. relationship or strategic stability, written a new chapter for China-U.S. relations in this era, and will exert a far-reaching impact on world peace and development.
0: China and the United States have reached consensus on 8 outcomes after the two heads of state had an in-depth exchange of views on bilateral relations, as well as major international and regional issues.
1: First, China and the United States have agreed to build a constructive relationship of strategic stability based on mutual respect, fairness, and reciprocity. Second, the two sides agree to support each other in hosting the APEC Economic Leaders Meeting in Shenzhen and the G20 Leaders Summit in Miami. The two heads of state have expressed their intention to attend the meetings hosted by both countries. Third, President Xi and President Trump agree that Iran should fulfill its commitment not to develop nuclear weapons and that no transit fees should be charged on international waterways. Fourth, the two heads of state recall that China and the United States were allies during World War II and fought side by side to achieve victory. Fifth, the two heads of state recognize the positive role of the China-U.S. economic and trade consultation mechanism, as well as the outcomes reached by their respective teams. These include establishing and advancing mechanisms such as a trade council, a reciprocal tariff reduction worth $30 billion, and the extension of the outcomes of the Kuala Lumpur economic and trade consultations. President Xi and President Trump have instructed relevant departments to implement these outcomes. Sixth, cooperation between Chinese and U.S. law enforcement agencies on counter-narcotics has yielded visible results. The two sides have worked closely together to jointly crack several cases involving new psychoactive substances and precursor chemicals, arresting dozens of suspects in both countries. Seventh, the two sides agreed to establish a China-U.S. dialogue on artificial intelligence to exchange views on the risks and benefits of the technology. The next AI dialogue will be held in November this year. They have also agreed to set up a communication channel for AI-related incidents.

0: 8th, the U.S. welcomes the arrival of a pair of giant pandas loaned by China to Zoo Atlanta. In addition, the Chinese and U.S. militaries have agreed to sign a memorandum of understanding on strengthening crisis communication and prevention as soon as possible, and to continue cooperation in searching for the remains of U.S. military personnel missing in China.
1: For some analysis, let's bring in Victor Gao. He's chair professor at Suzhou University. Victor, great having you. And first up, Xi and Trump agreed on tariff cuts and a new trade council. How will relations between the two countries look like going forward?
2: Thank you very much. Trade issues remain one of the most important issues in China-U.S. relations. China does not want to see imbalanced trade between China and the United States. Therefore, this creates the possibility for both China and the United States to take actions together to make sure that eventually China-U.S. trade will become more balanced trade. So the goal is there. How to get there is the key. Now, President Trump in previous years wanted to use tariff as the weapon, try to reduce China-U.S. trade. My personal hope is that China and the United States may actually further increase the trade volume to reach, for example, $1 trillion eventually. And meantime, given the imbalance in the trade, China and the United States can take actions together to adopt the so-called zero tariff approach to make sure that using U.S. trade to China as the base, all U.S. exports in goods to China will enjoy zero tariff. Reciprocally, the same amount of Chinese export to the United States can also enjoy zero tariff. And whatever that is in addition to the base amount can be levied tariff by the U.S. government in its own discretion. Now, I personally believe if this can be considered and adopted by China and the United States, it will free China and the United States from the danger of the imbalance in trade, and also to start reciprocal zero tariff right away to pave the way for better relations between China and the United States and the greater trust between our two great nations. So while the two governments are talking about lowering tariff in the amount of $30 billion on each side, which is a very important step in the right direction, I hope we can have greater courage to achieve the reciprocal zero tariff in China-U.S. trade.
1: And Victor, Beijing is calling their relationship constructive strategic stability. What does that phrase actually mean when the two countries remain competitors?
2: Well, I don't think China and the United States are two competitors by any stretch of the imagination. I would say if there is competition between China and the United States, there is only one. If, for example, the United States wants to impose its political system and ideology on China, or China will do likewise to the United States, that will be the real competition. And the United States will have no ability to do that, and China does not want to do that anyway. Therefore, whatever short of that real competition, everything between China and the United States are to be explained better ways. For example, the relative size of the economy between the two countries, that may not be direct competition at all. That may be because of economic rationale, for example, or endowments on one side versus the other. So I think we should refrain from calling China-U.S. relations as competition or the two countries competitors. Now, on that basis, constructiveness, of course, if China-U.S. relations are not constructive, should it be destructive, for example? Stable, of course, if China-U.S. relations rise up and down, for example, becomes such of a great instability, it hurts both the Chinese people and the American people. Strategic, of course, if China and U.S. do not have a vision going forward to steer the bilateral relations in the better direction and to make sure that eventually peace prevails between China and the United States, that's not strategic. The strategic nature of our bilateral relations should allow both the Chinese people and the American people to think of each other not as enemies or adversaries or rivals, but as partners. We were partners, we were allies before in defeating Japanese fascism before, and we could equally size up each other and move in the right direction. So constructive, stable, and strategic relations between our two great nations are a must, and it will also create greater stability and peace and development in the world for everyone.
1: And China and the U.S. are opening an AI dialogue as part of the cooperation we have seen. Can they realistically cooperate in this field?
2: Absolutely. I'm concerned about one thing, that is AI for good versus AI for evil. We should all promote AI for good, and we should oppose AI for evil in any shape or form. And if China and the United States do not eventually, and the sooner the better, get onto the same page on AI cooperation, my concern, as the concern for many others, will be that eventually the ultimate winner may not be China or the United States, but it may be AI itself. AI may be scheming to break away from human dominance, and eventually they may declare independence, and they may want to subjugate mankind as a whole, Homo sapiens, all the 8 billion people in the world of today, to second-class status. That will be a nightmare for China, as well as for the United States, as well as for mankind as a whole. So the sooner China and the United States figure out a way to come up with a list, for example, AI commandments, the 10 AI commandments. We should come up with a list of 10 things, for example, that AI should never be allowed to do. That will make sure that AI, while developing rapidly, changing everything we can know about, should always remain at the control of mankind as a whole, rather than scheming to break away from human dominance.
1: Victor Gao, thank you so much for your time and insights.
2: Thank you very much for having me. Thank you.
1: We spoke to Tesla CEO and founder of SpaceX, Elon Musk. The entrepreneur highlighted China's AI development in recent years and has called for China-U.S. cooperation on AI regulation. He also encouraged more people to visit China and see it with their own eyes.
3: If you visit China and you see the amount of progress that happens from one year to the next, or even within a year, it's very visible. Like, you can see the new buildings, the new infrastructure, and it's also obvious to see that just walking around the streets, the increased prosperity of the average Chinese citizen has increased tremendously. And that's happened under President Xi's, while he's been the leader of China. So he's clearly done an excellent job and is very capable.
4: You mentioned many times, like previously, Chinese models also doing a fascinating job. So
3: yes.
4: Currently, what's the most impressive breakthroughs for Chinese models in your understanding?
3: Well, they've been the Chinese AI models are generally outstanding, actually. And as I've said publicly, I think China's going to address the compute limitation in, I think, faster than most people expect. My rough guess would be that China addresses the compute constraints with lithography and chip making in about 2 or 3 years.
4: Talking about the topic like AI safety, what kind of crucial consensus do you expect?
3: Yeah, I think maybe there could be a working committee to figure out safety, because it's, I think, in order for safety to work, it can't just be regulation in the U.S. or regulation in China. It's got to be, how do we apply regulation fairly to AI produced in any country? But really, China and the U.S. are the ones that really matter here. So I think a really important thing that would be good for the safety of AI for all of humanity. I would generally recommend, as much time as that person can devote to China, they should, because China's got so many things to see. So I don't mean to, but like usually people don't have infinite time. So at a minimum, they should see obviously Shanghai, Beijing. I recommend Xi'an, the Terracotta Warriors. I took the bullet train from Beijing to Xi'an. That was a great experience. Train stations are amazing. The Terracotta Warriors is one of the wonders of the world.
4: Mm-hmm.
3: And just make sure you

0: look out the window and you're not on your phone because there's so much to see.
1: Yeah, like you always recommend everyone to experience, to go and see China by themselves.
0: Yes, because right. any words I say do not do justice to the incredible majesty that is China. It's awesome.
2: Still ahead, the U.S. rejects a peace proposal from Iran. Details after this break.
3: You might think you are better informed in an information age. The fact is, people are more often misled by misinformation. You might think every voice is heard in a digital world. The fact is, many nations and peoples are still underrepresented. And data poverty shuts out many. We at CGTN are committed to transcending the information gap and the digital divide. CGTN, bridging nations and civilizations. 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
2: Welcome back. In New York City, Chinese Vice President Han Zheng addressed the UN General Assembly Saturday. He reaffirmed China's commitment to multilateralism, and he also called on major countries to uphold international rules and fulfill their responsibilities for peace. Edis Tianshan reports from UN headquarters.
4: Throughout his speech, Chinese Vice President Han Zheng stressed the need to respect national sovereignty and security, especially with regards to the situation in the Middle East. He's called on major countries around the world and said, and I quote here, the sovereignty and security of countries in the Middle East, including the Gulf, should be respected. The remarks, of course, comes as the military conflict in Iran continues following U.S. and Israeli airstrikes in that region since February this year. On another note, he has also touched on the Caribbean region. Turning to Cuba, he said that threats of using force against the island nation should be stopped. He also called for an immediate and complete removal of the blockade and sanctions there. He did not name the United States or single out any country, but of course these remarks come after repeated threats by U.S. President Donald Trump saying Cuba's fate would be similar to Venezuela, of course referring to the U.S. operation there earlier this year. And his administration has also ramped up restrictions on the country, preventing oil from reaching there, creating a fuel shortage, and worsening an electricity problem for millions of people and really exacerbating the humanitarian situation. So across those remarks, the overarching theme was very much one that calls on the international community to uphold international law and work towards safeguarding global peace and security. Now, he's also touched on multilateralism, presenting China as a partner for developing countries. Really, he stressed that every nation, regardless of its size and wealth, should be an equal member of the international community. He also emphasized that world affairs should be handled through consultations by all countries involved. And of course, that message follows a one-on-one meeting he held with the UN Secretary General Antonio Guterres on Friday, in which he reaffirmed China's support for UN's central role in international affairs and also for reforming global governance. On a separate event, it's also worth mentioning that he attended a high-level dialogue marking the fifth anniversary of China's Global Development Initiative, in which he presented a letter from the Chinese President Xi Jinping. And in that letter, it said that cooperation projects under that initiative had produced results in more than 120 countries. Han has also reaffirmed China's commitment to work with its partners to advance that initiative in the coming years and also help implement the UN's 2030 agenda for sustainable development goals.
2: It is Tianshan reporting there. The U.S. has rejected an Iranian proposal to reopen the Strait of Hormuz. The plan called for Tehran to reopen the crucial waterway within 7 days. After that, talks would have begun between the U.S. and Iran. Iran's foreign minister outlined the requirements.

0: The actions that the United States should take are not new. They are all already in the MOU. They are all already under the commitments of the United States. So we don't see any difficulty to implement them.
1: President Trump has reportedly said that the U.S. will likely renew its bombing campaign after the midterm elections in early November.

0: He had also posted several social media posts during the course of this morning, very much pushing back against Iran once again. Similar talking points that we've heard before: Iran cannot have a nuclear weapon. Also posting a picture of the Strait of Hormuz and labelling it Trump Strait. That proposal seems very much dead in the water now. There is no consideration on the US side, the US president making that very clear. And of course, in many ways, what Iran was proposing are things that throughout have been a red line for the United States. Lifting the naval blockade is something that the US says it will not do until really we're at the negotiation stage. Giving sanctions relief as well, that is also something that they have said they would kick down the road until negotiations had begun. We are hearing reports coming initially from the Wall Street Journal that the US president is considering returning to military action, suggesting that a new bombing campaign might begin after the US midterm elections that take place on November the 3rd. Lots could change between now and November the 3rd. But we did hear from the US president earlier this week at the UN General Assembly, where he threatened in his speech to annihilate Iran. And he also had previously said that he thinks Iran really is waiting until the midterms and will make a deal after the midterms. But I think there's something to consider here as well. If the US president, the Republican Party, does badly in the midterms, we might see a very unpredictable president. That might be the stage where he decides he wants to lash out against anyone and anything, and Iran would be an easy target.
1: We now return to our top story, President Xi's state visit to the U.S. His visit brought some exciting news for the city of Atlanta: two giant pandas on loan from China. For some, it's a new experience. For others, it brings back memories of 1972 when pandas first arrived in the U.S. Sun Tianyuan reports.
2: America, get ready for some black and white excitement from China.
3: And here's some good news for panda lovers in America. In just a few days, two giant pandas, Ping Ping and Fu Xuan, are heading to their new home in Atlanta.
4: I think that's great. The more pandas in the United States, the better.
3: How excited are you from 1 to 10?
5: A 10. If we were down in Atlanta, we would definitely make sure to see the pandas.
2: For more than half a century, giant pandas have been part of the story between China and the United States. Ling Ling and Xin Xin were the first two pandas to arrive in Washington in 1972.
4: I remember that when they came over. Yeah, it was a lot of very interesting, a lot of coverage on it.
6: It was such a big deal to have such a special animal that hardly ever is seen anywhere outside of China.
3: Did you know they were coming from China?
4: Yeah, because I remember it was a big thing that President Nixon visited China.
2: For many Americans, pandas are part of memories shared across generations.
6: It was worth waiting in very long lines to see, and everybody was wearing black and white clothes, you know, to honor the panda colors. And I remember my daughter asking for a stuffed panda as a present. I don't know, she might still have it after all these years. 72 was back when my husband and I were newlyweds, so that was a long time ago.
2: Decades later, the fascination with pandas has invaded.
6: Everyone loves pandas. They're so cute.
5: One of the things the kids always loved was how roly-poly the pandas were.
3: Do you like them?
7: Yeah.
8: They're very cute. I love them.
6: They're friendly looking.
5: And I think that's what makes them such a good envoy and ambassador of friendship.
9: It's a good demonstration of that relationships between the U.S. and China. So it's great to see that this type of outcomes, you know, like the fact that both of the countries are creating this relationship. So it's phenomenal.
6: Wow.
3: Ow. Perhaps that's what makes pandas so special. They cross an ocean to bring smiles, and they remind us that friendship can start with something as simple as sharing a moment of joy. Sun Tianyuan, CGTN, Washington, D.C.
1: And that is the world today. Thank you for watching. I'm Diego Laje. China is celebrating Mid-Autumn Festival. We leave you now with images of the moon from across the nation. And remember, for more news or pictures like these at any time, you can visit our website, cgtn.com.

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3: The oldest inhabitants of Malaysia, the Aboriginal people known as Orang Asli, number only around 150,000. The largest group, the Senoi, have lived here between 10 and 30,000 years. Some live deep in the jungle, in areas accessible only by foot, four-wheel drive or boat. Under 1% of Orang Asli live in urban areas. Less than an hour from Kuala Lumpur, though, on an island covered with palm oil plantations and next to the country's biggest port, live a remarkably resilient group of Orang Asli, the Ma Mary. Roughly 2,000 Ma Mary Orang Asli live on Kerry Island. Despite the profound changes to their environment and proximity to the capital, they've retained a vibrant culture marked by elaborate ceremonies and sophisticated handicrafts, especially wood carving. Some mangroves around the island's fringes are a reminder of how the island was before the arrival of the British.
4: When the British arrived at the start of the last century, the island was covered in mangrove swamp and forest. The British employed the Ma Mary to clear the forest and create rubber plantations.
3: Those were later replaced with palm oil and vastly expanded over the decades.
5: Ya, semasa saya muda dahulu, dia perubahan alam lah, saya cakap. Eh. Bermakna segi apa perhutanan, dulu hutan tebal lagi, hutan bakau tebal. Tak jalan raya, jalan sampan.
3: While the Ma Mary have preserved much of their culture, despite the radical changes around them, other Orang Asli have taken radical steps to follow a traditional way of life.
4: Starting in the 1970s, the government relocated numerous Semai Orang Asli communities from more remote locations to this centralized post or settlement with clinics, schools and other amenities. But sometimes, even decades later, some groups decided this wasn't the life

0: life they wanted to live. So they relocated and rebuilt their villages, far from paved roads and basic amenities. The leaders of this community ventured even farther away from the resettlement area. This village is about a 45-minute drive on rough dirt roads from their former homes at Post Patau. The last stretch is barely navigable during the dry season, then a hilly hour-plus-long hike. Roughly 80 people live here, much as their ancestors would have, save for some zinc roofs and a few solar-powered lights.
1: Kalau kita duduk sana, memang jalan okey, rumah okey, elektrik okey. 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
0: But for the Ma Mary, survival has taken a different path. Most adults do menial jobs on the big palm oil plantations or rely on income from their own small holdings. But other aspects of their traditions have successfully transmitted through the generations and continue to flourish. Husin Pion is a 50-year-old master carver.
2: Saya belajar daripada ayah saya, Pak Pion. 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
0: Some carvings depict real animals, others mythical and symbolic creatures, protector spirits and animal spirits, on which the carvers put their own personal interpretations. 64-year-old Diamankisa is another master carver.
3: Macam ni, dulu tu cikgu saya Pakcik Sepion juga. 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Hati senang.
0: He's also helping preserve other facets of Ma Mary culture, playing the flute and performing in a mask for ceremonies as well as the public. Diaman and Husin are both based at the Ma Mary Cultural Village. It showcases the group's culture for visitors from across the world, with demonstrations of traditional skills, crafts and rituals. It also provides extra income for Carey Island villagers, especially women. The most important date in the Mahmeri calendar is Hari Moyang, a festival honoring their ancestral spirits, falling a few days after the Lunar New Year. Preparations begin days before, with the weaving of headdresses and adornments for altars.
4: Mengenai Hari Moyang ni, kita ibarat lagu dan irama tak boleh dipisah. 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
0: Rituals begin the evening before as villagers lay out offerings of food and drinks for their ancestors on bamboo altars. The next morning, villagers begin gathering in the heart of their community. Four people, including the shaman dressed in yellow, enter a trance state. It's said to help them act as a bridge between this world and the spirit realm.
4: Berlarak daripada keluar kawasan kampung dan raya. 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
0: It's a time for communicating with the ancestral spirits. Once the villagers reach the coast, they wait for the tide to retreat before crossing the mudflats to the grand altar, where more food and drink offerings are laid out for their ancestral spirits.
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0: This year, Diaman passed the torch to the younger generation to don the masks.
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0: Far from the coast and urban centres, deep in the interior, the villagers who left the government resettlement areas to return to the forest are striving to preserve or rebuild their traditional way of life.
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0: The people of this village use poison-tipped blow darts to hunt small game. And they fashion snare traps from rattan gathered from the forest. They practice shifting cultivation and also earn some money from tapping rubber. But selling it remains a daunting challenge given the poor access.
1: Kebanyakan yang kita rasa, ada yang orang rasa sedih juga. 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
0: NGOs assist remote Orang Asli communities like this one bringing in doctors to visit them, as well as donations of clothing and food. They've also helped expand solar power and help facilitate gravity-fed water systems. Orang Asli children, whether in remote areas or on the city's fringes, suffer high dropout rates. That's contributed to the Orang Asli being the poorest community in Malaysia. For more remote communities, one solution has been the creation of community schools using a curriculum developed for Malaysia's indigenous people.
7: Macam latihan adat budaya untuk macam baju bangga pakaian tradisi ini macam mana anu kayu api kami pakai. 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
8: Sempit. 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
0: On Kerry Island, ensuring children complete their schooling remains a challenge.
4: Dengan sebagai tubatil, penasihat dia apa? 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Kurang nasihat yang pernah setuju lah.
0: Only a handful go on to higher education. One who has is Diana Ross, daughter of Master Carver Diaman, who has a degree in communications.
9: I heard that they have a scholarship. Then I applied that scholarship by the state government. We managed to get it. Then I continue my study without worry about to pay it back or anything.
0: Diana helps run the cultural village and is set to take over when the current owner retires. She was determined that pursuing higher education wouldn't mean abandoning her culture.
9: My parents are very strict about a culture. They really do love about the culture because when I'm young, my mom always practiced me about dancing, about weaving. My dad also about the music.
0: She wants to see more young Mahameri, especially women, follow in her footsteps and advises them not to get married too young. She mentors young women who are going on to higher education.
9: Even though it's just three of them, at least I get some of it, follow the step. And then now I heard the three of them convince the others, young generations, to be like them. I'm hoping that they are very strong enough to continue the culture, to pursue more highest education, because our world is not only in the island worlds. The world is bigger. You must come out and be brave enough, and then, but don't forget to bring yourself who you are. You must be proud as a Mahameri, sir.
0: The biggest worry for the Mahameri on Kerry Island is a plan to expand the giant port on their doorstep, which is set to spill onto the island.
4: Memang takut kita pindah atau tidak. 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
0: Despite those developmental pressures, the Mahameri seem confident their culture and traditions can and will survive.
5: Tak lorongkan dia, tak belajarkan ukiran, tak belajarkan menari, besok tak ada. Ayah, apa dia budaya kita jangan ditinggalkan. teruskan setiap masa.
0: Diaman is ensuring his own legacy.

0: ukuran saya banyak sampai 90 biji saya simpan. 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Besok untuk warisan untuk saya. Saya nak simpan untuk koleksi orang makmuri di Pulau Kiri.
1: For now, the villagers in the relocated communities face no imminent threat from development. And though they have no legal claim to the lands they live on, there's been no talk of relocating them again.
2: Kita dengar burung, kita dengar bunyi macam selekah ke apa dalam hutan ni lah. Kita masuk dalam hutan tu pasang apa-apa jerat, apa-apa kita rasa seronok lah. Boleh kita cari rezeki.
1: From Malaysia's forested interior to the edge of the city, Orang Asli communities are showing resilience in the face of development and modernity, finding their own ways to survive without losing touch with their culture and tradition. For Assignment Asia, I'm Ryan Meltzer on Keri Island, Malaysia.

0: Once the industrial arteries of the country, where steel pressed against steel, smoke curled into the sky, where assembly lines ran day and night churning out gas-guzzling behemoths by the millions, feeding regional demand and fueling economic growth. The world called it the Detroit of Asia. It cemented Thailand's industrial might. But in a country where the hum of combustion engines was once the heartbeat of progress, a quieter rhythm has begun to take hold. A new silent revolution. One that is transforming economies, industries, and people's lives. Electric vehicles, Chinese made, Thai assembled, future bound. Leading the charge is BYD. In just a few short years, the Chinese automaker has gone from showroom novelty to industry heavyweight, selling sleek electric vehicles to middle-class Thai families and breaking ground on a massive production complex in Rayong, Thailand. Sales skyrocketed, EV registration records were shattered, and suddenly, the unassuming Chinese brand wasn't just competing, it was leading. And this became the vehicle of choice. With one vehicle rolling off this assembly line every 4 minutes, it heralded a new chapter.
1: This one, we have in the world, called Atto 3. 也是我们国内叫Yen Plus， 是一款纯电动汽车。那目前所进行的工序呢，是我们把电池盒装到了这个汽车上面，也是一个很重要的一个工序。我们这个Atto 3呢，是在泰国作为我们首次上市的时候的一个工型车型。在2022年10月份上市的时候呢，甚至创造出来了一个泰国人民呢排队买车的这样的一个泰国现象。那我们也把它带到了泰国的这个生产基地来。
0: Their arrival was more than just a commercial play. It was the latest chapter in the 50-year diplomatic story between China and Thailand. And it's not just BYD. At least six major Chinese EV brands have established their presence in this country. Battery labs, supply chain corridors, training programs with Thai universities, scholarships for young engineers, they are building a future. But they needed more than vehicles. They needed people.
2: 现在呢，将近6000的员工，现在我们基本上90%都是泰国籍，那这里呢，我。 很多的这些工人在通过比亚迪的这个训练，然后我们跟这个包括罗勇、曼谷、春武里等很多的这个县市，还有很多的府的一些大专院校也有合作。那么呢，我们通过持续的这种人才的培训，确保了我们本地的这种生产。
0: Mornings in Chonburi start warm and early. The youth walk the same path, past rows of food stalls and into the gates of Eastern Technical College where they're betting on their future. Among the sea of students is 20-year-old Supachai. He grew up in a small village where work was whatever came that week or that day. His parents were informal workers, part of the millions living paycheck to paycheck across rural Thailand.
3: ก็รู้สึกว่าชีวิตก็ต้องดิ้นรนนะครับเราก็ต้องช่วยเหลือตัวเองมากขึ้นอะไรอย่างนี้ผมก็เห็นความลำบากของพ่อแม่ครับแล้วก็ดีที่ได้มีโอกาสได้มาเรียนที่จังหวัดชลบุรีด้วยครับมุมมองสำหรับผมนะครับ ผมว่ามันท้าทายดีนะครับสำหรับเด็กบ้านนอกคนหนึ่งที่จะมีโอกาสที่จะได้เข้ามาเรียนแบบนี้ผมว่าน้อยคนมากนะครับที่เราจะได้เข้ามาเรียนแล้วก็หาประสบการณ์ใหม่ๆแบบนี้ครับ
0: Supachai wants something different, not just a job but something that doesn't vanish when the rain comes or the work dries up. So when Chinese EV manufacturers signed memorandums of understanding with his vocational college, his dream started to feel a little closer.
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3: Because technology alone won't drive Thailand's future. It will be shaped quietly and steadily by students like Superchai.Young Thais who grew up far from factories or boardrooms now finding themselves at the edge of a new industry. And because Thailand's EV revolution isn't just about building vehicles, it's about opportunities. It's about a student in a workshop, hands on a battery module, imagining a future unlike anything his parents ever knew.
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0: China and the U.S. have agreed to build a constructive relationship of strategic stability based on respect, fairness, and reciprocity. U.S. President Donald Trump rejects an Iranian proposal to reopen the Strait of Hormuz and resume nuclear talks. And later, President Xi's gift to the citizens of Atlanta. Two giant pandas are in the air from China. Hello, and thanks for joining us. I'm Diego Laje in Washington, D.C. Chinese Foreign Minister Wang Yi has briefed journalists following the conclusion of President Xi Jinping's state visit to the United States.
1: Wang Yi noted that this is President Xi's second state visit in 11 years. He said the reciprocal visits between the two heads of state within 6 months have made history in China-U.S. relations. The two leaders held candid and in-depth exchanges of views on strategic and overarching issues, covering bilateral relations and global trends. The U.S. has delivered its highest-level courtesies, demonstrating its profound respect for President Xi and the importance of China-U.S. ties. Wang Yi said head of state diplomacy serves as the anchor for China-U.S. relations. President Xi and President Trump stressed the importance of respect, fairness, and reciprocity, and agreed to build a constructive China-U.S. relationship of strategic stability based on respect, fairness, and reciprocity. Their alignment offers a clear strategic guidance for the two major countries to explore the right way to get along. Wang highlighted that President Xi clarified China's principled position on the Taiwan question, stressing China's firm resolve to safeguard national unity and territorial integrity. President Xi also urged the U.S. to stay committed to its correct position of opposing Taiwan independence, prudently handle the Taiwan question, and remove disruptions to strategic cooperation and bilateral growth. Wang Yi stressed that China and the U.S. are the world's two largest economies, and achieving mutual success and win-win cooperation is the only right choice. The two sides have reached a joint arrangement in trade and the economy, helping to stabilize bilateral ties, shore up market confidence, and benefit industries, the two peoples, and the global economy. Wang Yi emphasized that China is not the source of the U.S.'s fentanyl crisis. China has acted with utmost goodwill and made every effort to assist the U.S. in addressing the fentanyl crisis. Wang said China has jointly uncovered multiple drug-related cases with U.S. authorities, a testament to China's sincerity. Wang Yi added that people-to-people exchanges provide solid strength and enduring momentum for China-U.S. relations. During this visit, President Xi recalled stories of friendship between the ordinary people, including soldiers fighting side by side in the Second World War, as well as an American man helping a Chinese woman to plant trees to fight desertification. Wang mentioned that over the next 5 years, China will invite 100,000